0: Watch is keeping you informed and giving you the truth of what's happening with the Palestinian Authority.
1: Talking to Itamar Marcus, he is the founder of Palestinian Media Watch, and they do an amazing job of keeping everybody informed on what's happening, you know, with the Palestinian Authority and anything regarding that and things happening here in the Middle East. Itamar, thank you for your good work. There's a lot of people who are listening right now who may not know, you know, what you do, the Palestinian Media Watch. Can you just kind of summarize what you guys do?
2: We think it's critical to understand what the Palestinian Authority is really telling its people. What are they teaching their children? The messages, do they teach their people that the problem is just about some land that Israel has, or do they teach their people that the Jews are the enemies of Allah who have to be destroyed? In fact, it is the latter, and that's why it's so important. The world has to understand how dangerous the Palestinian Authority is, how dangerous their ideology is. In fact, it was the Palestinian Authority ideology that created the strength of Hamas, because all the generations of Palestinian children have been brought up on PA ideology, and that put them straight into the hands of Hamas. And I could say that October 7th was a direct result of Palestinian Authority ideology that was essentially adopted by Hamas.
1: What would you say are some of the major concerns, and we could probably talk all day about this, of the Palestinian Authority, in your estimation, in your study, in your research? You guys watch the Palestinian Authority all the time.
2: The Palestinian Authority's ultimate concern is to have Israel removed. They tell their people that there never was a Jewish people in the land of Israel. They tell their people that all the biblical stories, either sometimes they say they were lies, or sometimes they say they actually happened in a different place. They happened in Yemen. Just recently, literally within the last 2 weeks, there was a senior person on official Palestinian TV who said that the descendants of Jacob are actually today's Palestinians, and the Jews are descendants of the Berber Arabs and have no connection to the land. It is this constant delegitimization and demonization of Jews and Israelis, claiming that we have no connection, no history. They say there never was a temple. They say that all you have to do is go to Rome and look at the Arch of Titus and see them carrying away the candelabra, the menorah, and the rest of, to know that history knows that there were temples. They tell their people, no temple, Jews have no history, and therefore no right to exist as a state.
1: And Jesus was a Palestinian. That's another narrative.
2: Absolutely. Because the Jews weren't here, so what was Jesus? Jesus was a Palestinian, they claim. And they even go worse, totally insulting any Christian believer, saying that he was the first Palestinian Shahid. Shahid means martyr. According to the Palestinian definition, the martyrs are in heaven rewarded with 72 virgins in paradise. So by saying that he was the first Shahid, Palestinian Shahid, they are absolutely insulting all of Christian tradition.
0: There is so much deception out there when it comes to news and information about Israel and the Jewish people. 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Check out that website. That's the Middle East Report. I'm John Riley. 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
9: Is persecution coming to America? 866-34-TRUTH, 866-348-7884. There was a time where we said, no. I mean, this is the stuff that happens in China. This is something that happens in Iran or other countries around the world. But I recently saw a video on Facebook, and this is what's happening right now.
10: Constitutional violation of your rights. If you shut us down.
11: No, if they are offended by your speech, okay, then oh my goodness, we'll go from here.
5: Wait, you're going to take us for offensive speech?
10: Yes, absolutely.
5: Are you serious?
11: Speech. You're going to cite us for offensive speech.
10: Yes, it's called disorderly conduct.
9: So I don't know if you heard that right there, but there was a police officer, a female, who was going to arrest some street preachers down in Fort Worth, Texas, for offensive speech. I guess that's so much for the First Amendment, huh? Well, we've got a very special guest today. We've got Pastor Dana Coverstone, who was back here last week, and he's back here again. He's out of Kentucky, and I just saw he has over 91,000 subscribers on YouTube, and he's got two channels on Facebook, totaling over 100,000 followers as well. But Pastor Dana, you've seen some stuff too that may be concerning you as well. Is that right?
12: Yeah, I do. And I'll tell you, one of the biggest things is we may be inviting it through elections. You see the Democratic Socialists that are trying to get a big grip on the electorate and the citizenship. And you also have to understand that, and we know this, socialism's least favorite and most hated religion is Christianity. And so I think one of the major things we're going to see, and these Fort Worth officers that were going after these people for street preaching, that's not an isolated situation. You're going to see more and more of that. But I believe very clearly that the Word of God tells us that persecution will come to every nation. It will come to any place there's a follower of Jesus. And so, yeah, I believe it's coming very, very much.
9: It is, and there was another incident that we talked about earlier this week, Pastor Dana, and I believe I sent you a video, but up in Maine, they are now saying that if you are a Christian school and you want to continue to get your funding from the state of Maine, you have to teach the LGBTQ curriculum. And people may ask, they say, is that intense persecution for Christians? And you may say maybe or maybe not, but that's how it starts.
12: Yeah, and that persecution then becomes people who lose their jobs, can't make the payments in the house, can't put food on the table, and it's never going to be that person just comes and burns your house down or shoots you in the street or shoots you in the pulpit. It's going to be things like that where they take away free speech, freedom to assemble. There's no doubt in my mind we'll pretty soon see that. We've had all these young people, teenager events where they just suddenly show up and swarm, and then you have all sorts of legal situations, the car races and things like that. And eventually somebody's going to say, hey, if we just did this one thing, it would shut that down. But that one thing's also going to possibly shut down the assembling together of ourselves, which the Bible tells us not to forsake. And I think a lot of people in the church world do not really fully believe what Jesus said. I know that may sound crazy, but like in Mark chapter 13, verse 9, he says, be on your guard, for they will deliver you to the courts. You'll be flogged in the synagogues. You'll stand before governors and kings for my sake as a testimony to them. He's speaking to the Jewish people. This is a prime, this is Jesus speaking. Be on your guard, they'll deliver you to the courts. And that would have been the religious courts because they're Christians. And remember, Saul of Tarsus was on his way to Damascus with a letter from Caiaphas, the high priest from Jerusalem, basically saying he'd give him rights to go to anybody that says they're a Christian and arrest him. Then he goes on to say the gospel must, but and you will be stand before governors and kings for my sake as a testimony to them, and the gospel must first be preached to all the nations. And we also understand that in the book of Acts, it was great persecution that spread the fire and the passion of the church. And yet Jesus says that gospel is going to go everywhere, and not everywhere wants it. And then he goes on to say this, and when they arrest you and deliver you, do not be anxious beforehand about what you're to say, but say whatever is given you in that hour, for it's not you who speak, but it's the Holy Spirit. So Jesus tells the church, hey, when things get rough, when things get tough, don't worry, don't fret, don't fear. Trust me, and when you open your mouth, the Holy Spirit's going to speak through you. Then he says this, and he's speaking to the church, brother will deliver brother to death, and father his child, and children will rise up against their parents and have them put to death. That is religious persecution brought on at the very hands of family members and friends and people who knew them. I believe we're going to see people who used to be pastors and used to be, and not just in conservative pastors. You're going to see pastors and people who at this point realize, wow, there's something so deceiving and so distorted in what people are saying, and they can't handle the truth. And I appreciate the name of your network, the Truth Network. There's going to be a time when they're going to say, hey, we can't have anybody speaking the truth. And Jesus warns the church that it's coming. And so we got to prepare ourselves spiritually, biblically, making connections with people, knowing who our neighbors are, and not to be suspicious of people, but to know and to warn people. You know, I think one thing, the dreams that I had, I really believe they were a warning to people to wake up, to listen, to do something different, to change. And I'm grateful for people that did listen and repented and got their lives back with the Lord. But I think God's always trying to warn us through the Word on a daily basis and through messages, through preaching. And the Holy Spirit, He's knocking on our hearts and say, hey, you need to be ready for this. You need to watch out for this. So Jesus told us it was coming. And we're just going to need to be strong in our faith and strong in our walk with Him and let Him use us for His glory, even when those hard times come. Because He basically said, Jesus said, you know, don't worry when you stand before governors and kings what to say. Holy Spirit's going to speak to you and through you. So that also gives me some fair warning that when persecution comes to the church and people are yelling and screaming and throwing things and threatening fire and death and everything else, that the Holy Spirit's going to speak through us. And I think about Stephen. Stephen, who was a solid believer, he preaches to all those Pharisees who hated him. And the more he preached, it wasn't because he was long-winded. He was basically saying that they rejected Jesus, and they're doing the same things the fathers and the prophets had done for centuries and centuries. You know, and they became enraged. They stoned him. And he basically said, I see Jesus standing at the right hand of the Father. And it just infuriated them. The truth infuriated them. And so their answer to that was to kill him, to shut him up and to silence him. And the funny thing is, there's a lost world that has no clue that you can't shut up Jesus. You can't shut up what the Holy Spirit's doing. There's no geographical boundaries. There's no wall that can keep the Holy Spirit out.
9: That's right. And 2 Timothy 3:12 says, yea, and all who desire to live a godly life in Christ Jesus will or shall suffer persecution. Another passage, my children opened it up this morning, and it's 2 Corinthians 5, and it says, for we know that if our earthly tent, which is our house, is torn down, we have a building from God, a house not made by hands, eternal in the heavens. And I think sometimes if we realize how short this life is, Pastor Dana, and how long we're going to be in heaven, I think sometimes the things that bother us so much in this world may not bother us quite as much.
12: That's true. The things which we see are temporal, things which you don't see are eternal. And there's something else that Jesus said in Mark 13 further along. He says this, and he's speaking about being alert. And I think the sense of persecution is coming is also coupled with the sense of imminency and urgency of Jesus coming. In verse 33 of Mark 13, Jesus says, take heed, keep on the alert, for you do not know when the appointed time is. Speaking of his return.
9: And we are going to a break right now, Pastor Dana, but I want you to hold that thought. And when we come back, I think you've got some examples of where the persecution is actually starting in America. If you have a question for Pastor Dana, the phone number is 866-34-TRUTH, 866-348-7884. This is Michael Zwick with Pastor Dana Coverstone. We'll be right back. Don't go anywhere.
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20: Community needs presence, proximity, and permanence. So this idea of going, like, it's not just going to happen, like going to dinner once a quarter.
22: Right.
20: Like, so who in your life are you overlapping? So we had to get a little more deliberate, you know, as full nesters. We're like, what can we do in our community? So he started a men's Bible study every week. 50 guys. It's
22: great.
20: Every Tuesday for 8 years. It's not like a short thing. Like, yeah. It's just a commitment and people come and go, but it's like, it's always there. And when you open the word together, that opens the heart as well to one another. So then I followed as a submissive wife. I started one for women and we just met this morning before I came down. And the beautiful thing about opening the word and letting the word kind of wrestle, in the context of a group, is that vulnerability just happens.
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9: All right, this is Michael Zwick. We've got Pastor Dana Coverstone back on, 866-348-7884. I've got a Bible verse, James chapter 1, verses 2 through 4, and it says, "Count it all joy, my brothers, when you meet trials of various kinds, for you know that the testing of your faith produces steadfastness. And let steadfastness have its full effect, that you may be perfect and complete, lacking in nothing." Chip Ingram, who's one of the pastors who preaches on this station, actually said this. He said there was a young girl who was a Christian girl with in a Christian family, and they had some Muslim friends, and they said, "We know that the Muslims are actually coming and they're going to kill all of the Christians." They said, "But this is what we'll do. We're going to dress you up as a Muslim. We're going to give you a Muslim name, and then they will not kill your young daughter." And the young girl said, okay. She was no more than 12 years old. And at the last minute, right before she was about to switch clothing and change names and all of that, she remembered the words of Jesus, which said this, "If you are ashamed of me in front of other men, I will be ashamed of you in front of my Father in heaven. But if you are not ashamed of me in front of other men, I will not be ashamed of you in front of my Father in heaven." And she says, "I can't do it." And when the Muslims came, she told them that she was a Christian and she was killed. I tell you what, she's going to receive a martyr's reward, Pastor Dana.
12: Yes, that for sure. You know, we are we're going to see more opposition, I believe, really from the Muslim faith, and Islam is primarily focused on us, not just because we're infidels in their eyes, in their minds, but because we do preach a living gospel, and there are many people that are willing to give their lives for it. And so that says a lot. That also goes back to what Jesus was talking about, you know, being aware, being alert, and really knowing what we believe and holding on to it. Because you're only going to be willing to die for something if it is true to you and it means something to you. And that type of persecution that will come, that will clear out a lot of churches, my friend. That will help a lot of people to decide whether they're really in this or not, whether they really want to be a Christian or not. And Jesus said it's about denying yourself, take up a cross, and following him. And I've said many times, the only thing you do on a cross is you die on it. And that type of opposition that we're going to face is going to help believers to stand through it. Right, we'll go back to verse 13, chapter 13 of Mark. In verse 13, he says, "You will be hated by all on account of my name." You know, you're not allowed to have a cross in a Muslim nation. You may have a storefront church, but you can't have a cross. You're not supposed to mention the name of Jesus. You're not supposed to proselytize. Here Jesus is saying, hey, one of the signs, not just of his coming, but the last days in which we live, will be that we are hated because of his name. Jesus said, you will be hated by all on account of my name. So that connection, that discipleship, that fellowship with the body of Christ, it's going to mark us. Everybody's all concerned about the mark and this and that, but our fellowship marks us as believers. Our behavior marks us as believers. And people know who we are and what we are. But Jesus goes on to say, after he says that, but the one who endures to the end, he shall be saved. And that word endure, many years ago, I ran some marathons, and 26.2 miles is a long way to run. And you have to make up your mind you're going to finish. And along the way, of several times that I ran those, I remember seeing people just give up. You saw people lay on the ground, and you knew it was over. And I'm not talking because they were getting sick and throwing up or just worn out. But a lot of people, even though they finished, they may not have finished as fast as that first or second or third person, but you had to. It's a mental thing. You have to think, okay, I got to keep going. My body's going to kill me. My body's dying, but you keep going. And we got the Holy Spirit encouraging us, hey, keep going, keep going. Stand strong, stand faithful. So endurance is going to be another biblical characteristic that we're going to have to be committed to having. And be willing to give up our lives if that's what it means. And in our culture, the Western culture doesn't understand this. Eastern culture, they see it every day. The culture of Islam sees it every day, pushes it every day. And that's why I have such a concern about the democratic socialism and what it's going to do to our communities, what it's already doing to New York. I saw some video this morning of a guy was just walking his dog through Central Park. And, of course, to them, to the Muslim world, dogs are not to be had. You're not supposed to be around them. And this guy comes yelling with a stick and is trying to hit the guy and try to hit the dog, trying to hit this guy. And he's just trying to walk away with his leash dog. And they're screaming, get out of here, get out of here. Well, hey, this is our country. This is America. And the guy was obviously a white American with a dog. And obviously it wasn't an aggressive dog because he wasn't going after the guy that was coming for him and his master. But they're already upset about music. They're already upset about, they want their prayer calls at 6 in the morning very, very loud. They don't want to hear church services. They don't want windows open in churches. They don't want to see a cross. They don't want you walking your dog. And it's also going to be, I believe Christian parents are going to have to really watch their daughters and their sons, for that matter, with all the things that are going on. And it doesn't make a lot of sense, but the religion of Islam, and a lot of people, most people have not read the Quran. And I think I may have told you this, so we've talked about it before. Only about 15% of the Muslim population can actually read Arabic, and which is another reason why the Muslim society does not want their women to be in school. They didn't want them to be educated. They don't want them to be able to read. And so that way, these radical imams who can read, they're the ones pushing all the ideology and all the anti-Jewish sentiment and anti-God things. And I just see we're headed for a fulcrum. We're headed for a place of no return. And I don't think the church world realizes just how serious this socialism aspect of our politics is going to become, and it plays right into the end times and the Antichrist and what's coming. So it's a scary world to be a part of, yet Jesus said, hey, I'll give you the words to say, endure, endure, endure, and so we do that.
9: Yeah, we do that, and one of the things that we've always talked about is that elections have consequences, and there are many Christians each year who don't want to even go out and vote. So we have to vote, but we also have to pray. And I think the last time I talked to you, you said you were having a prayer gathering at your church. Has that already happened? Or
12: no, that's going to be another one of the 6-hour prayer events on Saturday, August the 1st, here in Lawrenceburg at Full Gospel Assembly of God. And we'd held them at Burksville. Now we're in Lawrenceburg doing them up here. This will be the first one up here. But we're going to focus our prayers on the nation. And one of the things that's going to be, we'll pray for government, we'll pray for We'll pray for folks in different aspects and different things. But we're going to pray as a group that day for government leaders. We're going to pray for the citizens to have a common sense approach to who they're electing, and the consequences of what's going on won't be too severe. I fully believe that God wants His people involved. I just spoke just a few nights ago in Frankfurt at a tent revival. I encourage people, you know, hey, we can gripe and whine and complain about politicians and this and that, but until good people will stand up and say they'll run for office, whether that's the mayor, city council, county council, you know, elected state officials or federal officials, we need good, godly men and women in those roles. And we need citizens to vote. You know, I'll just say it this way. If I found out tomorrow that every single time I have voted that my vote's been wasted or thrown away or robbed or whatever, you know what? I'm still going to go vote in the fall. I'm going to show up at that voting booth every single time that door's open for me, and I'm going to write my name down, and somebody who's tracking, who's voting, is going to know that Dana Coverstone is going to keep going and going to keep voting. And even though the system is crooked in a lot of ways, I still believe that the American people have a voice.
9: They do, and Dana Coverstone, if you guys want to follow him, you can subscribe to his YouTube channel. You can follow him on Facebook. And Pastor Dana, thank you so much for coming on today. We'll be right back after this break, but I know you've got to run, so thanks for coming on again.
12: Thank you, Michael. Appreciate it. Bye.
9: Right. Bye-bye.
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24: We couldn't in our natural state have possibly turned ourselves to Christ. 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But God, who is rich in mercy, brought us into His kingdom, not kicking and screaming against our will, because what His electing grace does is to make us willing and eager to pursue the Christ we formerly hated, to love the Savior we formerly despised, to embrace the truth we previously ran from. 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
24: We couldn't in our natural state have possibly turned ourselves to Christ. We had no inclination towards Christ. We were altogether indisposed towards Christ. We were like these people Paul talks of in Ephesians, who were dead in sin and trespasses. We walked according to the course of this world and so on, just like everybody else. But God, who is rich in mercy, brought us into His kingdom, not kicking and screaming against our will, because what His electing grace does is to make us willing and eager to pursue the Christ we formerly hated, to love the Savior we formerly despised, to embrace the truth we previously ran from. That's what predestinating grace is all about.
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9: All right, guys, this is Michael Zwick, 866-34-TRUTH, 866-348-7884. You know, one of the things that I was thinking about with this as far as persecution goes is this. One of quotes that I've heard a lot lately is, hard times create strong men. Strong men create good times. Good times create weak men. And weak men create hard times. So, yes, there are going to be some tough times. And so I think for a lot of time right here in America, things have been pretty easy with us. And we've got a friend of mine, Rick Pearson, calling in from Canada. And Rick, how are you doing today?
0: Very good, Mike. How are you? You're having a great show.
9: Oh, thanks, buddy. Yeah, we had our friend Pastor Dana Coverstone talking about persecution. And one of the things, you know, we were talking about this a little bit before, Rick, and I think I had mentioned something to you. We mentioned the female officer who was going to arrest somebody if he offended somebody at a Pride Festival. So I guess that they're going after free speech. But there was something else as well down there where another officer said, no, you can't preach on the public streets. And they said, no, this is our right. This world. No, they have a permit. And so I don't know if they're going to do a lawsuit or what's going on, but things have gotten kind of rough up there in Canada as well. Is that right, Rick?
0: Yes, that's very true. That we just had a Bill C-9 come through and Bill C-3, and it all has to do with speech and hate speech, and you can't say certain things, and if you quote certain scriptures from the Bible, it would be considered hate speech. We also have conversion therapy laws, which if you try to convert someone for their sexual identity, you can be charged and get 5 years imprisonment for counseling somebody stating that anything outside of a man and a woman relationship is wrong. If you say that, that is against the law in Canada, and it's considered hate speech. And, you know, Mike, it's interesting because there's two things rising right now. There's anti-Semitism and there's anti-Christian. Judeo-Christian values, and there is an uprising against traditional theology and traditional scripture, both in Canada and the U.S.
9: Yeah, and it doesn't seem to be getting any better. I mean, the devil seems to be pretty bold, Rick, and as Christians, we need to be bold too, though.
0: We need to be bold too. In the last days, of course, Mike, you know that I believe that America, North America, is Babylon the Great. And in the last days, it says that the beast system will make war with the lamb, but the lamb will overcome because they are called, chosen, and faithful. You can overcome the sin in yourself, but if somebody else's free will doesn't want to walk in those laws and in that covenant with God, you can't make them. And so what we're seeing now, I toured Auschwitz about 7 years ago, and Irvin Roth, who's passed away now, was an Auschwitz survivor, and he took us through the death camp. He showed us the trains that he came on. He was 14 years old when he got off that train, and he was 19 when he left, and he lost his brothers and his fathers to the incinerators, and he said they would just kill them in the death camps. But he said the whole thing, all of the hatred, began with words. And so what we're seeing now, we're seeing the Antichrist system rising up with words. If you do not agree with a homosexuals, you're a homophobic. If you don't agree with Islam, you're Islamophobic. If you don't agree with the tranny people, you're tranny-phobic. And so what we're watching is we are watching a form of persecution in North America rising up. And in the tribulation period, they will literally cut off your head if you don't comply. But we're not there yet. But the frog's in the water. The water's getting heated up. And the Bible says the wise will understand, and the wicked will not. And the wise who understands are those who are in Scripture, who are reading of end times, of what it's supposed to look like. And we are in the end times right now. It's rising. Now, we could have another 100 years, 100 days, who knows. But I've studied this now hard for 40 years. And I'll tell you, There's a lot of people scratching their heads. They cannot believe what's happening in North America. But if you read that Bible and you read Revelation 17 and 18 about Babylon the Great and what she looks like, before she's judged, she looks like Sodom and Gomorrah. And we are watching it now rise up the darkness. And conservatives who used to be conservative voices are now also falling into that, and they're becoming anti-Zionist, anti-Jewish, and anti-Christian values. So the sifting is happening.
9: Yeah,
0: between light and darkness.
9: I did, and we have a friend of ours named Clark from our church, and this was probably about 30 or 40 years ago where he saw it was the conservatives and the liberals, and they were going to get together and they were going to fight each other. And then all of a sudden, one of them looked over at a Jewish business and they said, let's get the Jews. And they all went over and they got the Jews. And so, you know, 15, 20 years ago, you just, no way that could have happened. You know, the conservatives, the Republicans, they all support Israel, but that has changed. And I don't know if it was you. I think it was you earlier. You said only 37% of Americans actually support Israel right now in America.
0: That is the latest statistics that were just given from Fox. And I was just at a meeting in Washington, and Glenn Beck spoke. And Glenn Beck literally broke down crying. He said, what's going on? He said, my conservative friends are losing their minds. Well, this is part of the darkness. You know, the darkness the darkness doesn't control dark Africa. The darkness controls the darkness between our ears. Mm. Reprobate minds. Minds that don't come in line with the Word of God. And minds that believe lies instead of believing the truth. You know, it's amazing, Mike. These people marching, the LGBT are marching against Israel. They say they're apartheid, but they can't go march in Iran. They can't go march on the Gaza Strip. They'll get stoned to death. Mm. But they're marching against Israel, who allows them to have gay parades. You cannot make up the insanity that's going on, Mike. And it the reason it's insane is because we're not dealing with flesh and blood. We're dealing with principalities and powers and rulers of darkness and spiritual wickedness that controls people's minds. The Bible says, if you reject my word, I'll reject you. And in Romans 1, it says he hands them over to darkness and they become a reprobate mind. And reprobate means good becomes evil and evil becomes good. They cannot discern between good and evil.
9: Yeah,
0: that's what we've got happening in Canada right now. Our government is they're not following biblical protocol. I'll tell you that right now.
9: So tell me about that a little bit.
0: Well, they're basically going against the Judeo-Christian value system. If you're a pastor in a church, your book of protocol is the Holy Bible. So if someone comes to you with a moral question, you open up the book of protocol and you read from the Bible. But what if the Bible's going against the woke? If the Bible's going against the woke and you read it, it comes out of your mouth. That's hate speech in our government's mind. So we've had something like over 100 churches burnt in Canada and nobody says anything. But they're building mosques all over. So there's a shift taking place, a deep shift in Canada right now, where our prime minister literally said Muslim values are Canadian values. Well, the Muslims did not build Canada. They moved here after it was built. Now, there's good Muslims and there's bad Muslims. There's good Muslims and there's radicalized Muslims. And I'm not painting everyone with the same brush, but the radicalized society of what's going on, you got transgender radicalization, You got LGB radicalization. You got religious radicalization, where if you don't listen to me, I'm going to hurt you. If you don't follow my ways, I'm going to hurt you. Well, see, that's not democracy. That's fascism.
9: It is. And I think we've got a Buxman out of Dayton, Ohio, who has either a question or comment for you. Are you there, Buxman?
3: I am. Hey, thanks for having me again, Mike. It's always good to be on the air.
9: It's always good to go ahead. Yeah, go ahead.
3: I forgot who our guest is.
9: Rick Pearson from Prophecy USA.
3: Well, God bless you, Rick. How are you, sir? I'm Buxman from Dayton, Ohio.
0: Very good. I'm right across the Lake Erie from you. I'm in Ontario.
3: Oh, wow.
0: We call it just across the pond. Yeah.
3: There you go. The little pond. I've actually been across the big pond to England. So, yeah. My question is, because I've seen the same things. It's horrible what's going on in the Gaza Strip. I watch a lot of media, and I actually look underneath some of the mainstream and go to people either on the ground or very close to the ground. And I was just wondering about your take on the UN report that just come out. Are you familiar with the UN report that they just released?
0: No, why don't you tell me what it was?
3: Sure. The UN report was released just a few weeks back. I hate to report, brother. There was several atrocities that was reported by the UN and its governing sanctities that had boots on the ground in Gaza, around that area, where the IDF were doing some pretty heinous things to the folks living there in Palestine that had been there for generations. And it is released on the internet. It's not fake news. I had to look at it really deeply because I was like, oh my gosh, is this real? And then I went over to Sky News Australia, and I found a story of an IDF soldier. His conscience was so pricked by what his commander was having him do to the innocent people there in the Palestinian region that he had to go and confess to the news, because his conscience couldn't take it anymore. And that was senseless killing of the Palestinians. And I just wondered if you'd heard any of that and seen the report that's released by the UN.
9: Well, and we are going to a break, Buxman. Okay. He will answer your question when we come back. And thank you for calling, Buxman. We'll be right back.
3: Absolutely.
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5: This is Anne Graham Lotz with Daily Light for Daily Living. Humility matters to God. Daniel was lavishly honored by kings for his supernatural wisdom. God revealed to Daniel the meaning of dreams. Angels personally delivered God's answers to his prayers. And God miraculously delivered him from the lion's den. Daniel, whose greatness gave him every human right to think highly of himself, didn't. In Daniel 9:3, Daniel smeared himself with ashes because he knew humility matters to God. It's interesting how pride can creep into our attitude when we pray. We think if we keep all the rules, if we're good, moral, helpful, then somehow God owes us the answer we want. Listen to me. Isaiah 66:2 says, "These are the ones I look on with favor, those who are humble." Maybe it's time you smeared yourself with ashes. Time to plead with God in deep, genuine humility. This is Anne Graham Lotz.
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10: This is John MacArthur welcoming you to Portraits of Grace. Did you know that trials and sufferings don't exclude privileged people? What I mean by that is floods, hurricanes, and earthquakes affect both the rich and the poor. The same is true in the spiritual sense. God doesn't show favoritism when he sends trials and difficulties your way. The Apostle Peter says, "Let the brother of humble circumstances glory in his high position." If you have limited resources, you need to understand that economic hardship won't diminish the glories of your future inheritance. If you're wealthy, on the other hand, Peter says, "Let the rich man glory in his humiliation, because like flowering grass, he will pass away." So you need to accept the humiliation that trials bring, because they make you more dependent on God and his grace, and not your temporary earthly riches. If you're rich or poor, be a portrait of his grace and proclaim, "My resources are in God."
9: All right, guys, we are back with Rick Pearson, and thank you, Buxman, for the call. What he's talking about, I looked it up, is a UN report, and it said that there were, the commission reported that 20,000 Palestinian Christians were killed and 44,000 were injured, and it goes on. The Israeli government and foreign ministry have unequivocally rejected the findings of the commission. Israel has denied deliberately targeting civilians, maintaining that it operates in accordance with international law and places the blame for civilian casualties on the nature of the conflict and Hamas's operation in densely populated civilian areas. Israeli officials have dismissed the UN report as a libelous sham and a propaganda piece. But I can also tell you this. I looked something else up while we were on the break, Rick. The top 20 in the whole world, organizations, terrorist organizations. Here it is. Number one, the Islamic State. And number two, Al-Qaeda. Number three, Al-Shabaab. Number four, Boko Haram. Number five, something Al-Islam. Guess what? They're all 20 of the top terrorist organizations in the world are all Muslim. So are we saying that Israel is perfect? No, we're not. Are we saying that Israel doesn't make any mistakes or America doesn't make any mistakes? No, we're not. But a majority of the terrorist organizations, and you could just Google this, all 20 of the top 20 are Muslim. But how would you respond, Rick?
0: Well, first of all, I'm not familiar with the report, but I've been to Israel five times, and I know that Israel is not an apartheid nation. I also know that Israel has never gone in and conducted an October 7th, 2023 massacre. Now, if people that live in Israel do break the law, I believe that the Israel legal system will hold them accountable. But we've watched pictures where they said there's 15 men dead here, and they've got tarps over top of them. And then after the photo op, they get up and they leave. There are so many lies. Now, when you talk about the United Nations, you're talking about a 2030 agenda. The United Nations enforce the COVID, the World Health Organization enforce the COVID, and now we're finding out it was in a Chinese lab. It was gain of function. All the stuff that we're finding out after the fact was all illegal, and the United Nations has a 2030 agenda to literally rule the world. They want all the other nations to comply to them. This is part of the beast system. Now, if you want to talk about Israel occupying the territory, 1,000 years before Christ, King David called Jerusalem and named the city of Jerusalem the capital of Israel. Every king, every prophet, every disciple came right out of Israel and Jerusalem. 600 years after the birth of Jesus Christ, a man 500 miles away in Mecca had a visitation, what he says, from God. And And basically from that visitation, the Jews are all wrong. The Christians are all wrong. And they need to comply with

0: and holding them up for as a shield so that they can't shoot them. Now let's go back to some of this report. If you had a sister or a brother who was raped, put in a tunnel, and constantly raped and starved, and then eventually died, there's a lot of folks that can't handle that. They want to go hurt somebody. And if that's the case, you're outside the law and you need to be prosecuted. You let the law take care of that. So I'm sure that people in the IDF, not everybody is perfect, but if they break the law, they should be prosecuted. However, in the Muslim faith, if you go and kill some Jews, they tell their kids to kill Jews from the time they're 5 years old. What kind of neighbor is that?
1: I agree. And I'm looking at the UN right now, and it says the UN faces widespread and significant criticism regarding corruption, inefficiency, and misconduct. And I'm looking here. It is right here in multiple conflict zones, such as Haiti, the Democratic Republic of Congo, and South Sudan. UN peacekeepers have been accused of horrific crimes, including sexual abuse and human trafficking. The UN has been plagued by prominent corruption scandals, most notably the Oil for Food program in the 90s and the 2000s, where billions of dollars were siphoned off through kickbacks and bribery. And here we go to ideological bias and institutional. The watchdog organizations frequently point to a lack of impartiality within UN bodies such as the Human Rights Council. Critics argue that the council has been manipulated by undemocratic regimes and human rights violators who use their positions to shield themselves while disproportionately targeting democratic nations.
0: Based on my experience and what I've seen, I would believe those reports more so than the IDF going in and hurting people. The IDF is bringing hundreds of truckloads of food into Gaza to feed, and Hamas is blocking them. This is all on camera. So there's a lot of things. And Mike, here's the deal. I just said that the war, it all begins with words. If you believe all the lies, now you have to be open. If people make mistakes and they break the law, they need to be
1: prosecuted.
0: Prosecuted. But when you cross over and legitimately start killing people the way they massacred them, you have to look what is in their minds. What would make you do that, to go and shoot babies in the head, to kill mothers, to cut off babies' heads and hold them up and scream? What is inside these people that is so vile and violent? Well, it's not the Holy Spirit. This is where the battle, it's between light and darkness. That's what's happening.
1: Yeah, and I'm looking at this right now. This is Google. It says, yes, the United Nations actively supports and advocates for the LGBTQ+. And we've seen this again and again and again. So, I mean, I think we have to be careful where we get our news from, Rick.
0: Well, not only that, I mean, I've been there four times, and you can walk down the street in Jerusalem, and you've got Muslim restaurants, you've got Jewish restaurants, you've got Christian restaurants. You can't do that in Gaza.
1: You can't
0: do that in Gaza.
1: No, and a lot of the LGBTQ plus in America and in Canada as well are huge supporters of Palestine. Let me give you an example. This is Jamie Carney, a 43-year-old woman from New York who became involved in the pro-Palestinian movement and decided to move to Ireland. There she met her partner, Ahmad Al-Sakar, a Palestinian refugee from Jordan and converted to Islam. She frequently posted on social media about their trips together. other. It didn't last long, Rick. She was brutally

0: beaten to death by him. Her disfigured body was found by her 13-year-old daughter. The suspect has been on the run since Tuesday. Western leftists, pro-Palestinian women, and those willing to convert to Islam need to wake up or they could end up like this. And Rick, this is not an isolated incident.
1: When's the last time you heard of a radicalized Baptist, a radicalized Pentecostal, a radicalized Methodist going in and killing a bunch of people? When's the last time radicalized Catholics jumped on airplanes and flew them into buildings because they thought there were 70 virgins waiting for them on the other side of the grave? You've got to look with open eyes and add things up. And the lies and the propaganda that's out there now is absolutely amazing. At the same time, if somebody breaks the law, if these IDF soldiers killed some children and they meant to do it, they should be prosecuted.
0: They should.
1: They should. And
0: we've got about 30 seconds left. So if people want to follow you, and I hope they do, they can subscribe to your YouTube channel, Rick Pearson, Prophecy USA. I see you've got 22,000 subscribers. You've had guests on like Jack Hibbs. What's the guy's name? Jonathan Kahn.
1: And Mike, we are a Bible-based. We're not necessarily political. But we're looking from a biblical point of view. If the Bible doesn't say it, neither will we.
0: Neither will you. And you can follow
1: End time study.
0: And they can follow you. Is it Rick Pearson or Richard Pearson on Facebook as well, right?
1: RickPearson.com. Exactly.
0: Rick Pearson, thanks so much for coming on.
1: Thank you, Mike.
0: Show, If Not for God with Mike Zwick, will be on tomorrow at noon.
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7: I'm Ruth Kramer with Mission Network News. India recently updated its Foreign Contribution Regulation Act with more red tape for ministries and nonprofits. Included is a ban on foreign funds for religious conversion. John Podaiti with Bibles for the World says,
8: this allows the government to take action specifically by canceling their registration for any organization that reports or is reported to have had conversion activities.
7: Still, God is working. Podaiti reports they're seeing growing requests for scriptures across India and people coming to Christ, and that growth makes careful FCRA compliance more important than ever.
8: We need to pray for the Christian organizations and churches that they be wise as serpents and harmless as doves so that they can continue to do the work that God has entrusted them with.
7: And imagine growing up and not being able to communicate with the people that you love most, even your parents. That's reality for most deaf kids. Door International's Rob Meyer says 90% of deaf children don't get access to any language until they attend a deaf school. But kids like Eric never had a chance to enroll in a deaf school in Burundi. Militants invaded his village, killed his parents, and forced him to become a child soldier.
9: from the age of 12 to 14, he was forced to commit atrocities in the name of this army or else he would have been killed himself.
7: Eventually, Eric managed to escape, but
9: he lived with a sense of guilt that he couldn't even articulate because he didn't have language.
7: One day, Eric met a deaf leader trained by Dor who introduced him to scripture in Burundian Sign Language. Learn what happens next at missionnews.org. 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I'm Ruth Kramer.
10: Ladies and gentlemen, what led up to the revolution that birthed the United States of America? Well, we covered a lot of that in the last program with the great Bill Federer. Bill is back today, and what we're going to cover today are some of the characters, some of the real life people who brought us the freedoms that we have, what ultimately happened to them, because some of them did pay the ultimate price for signing the Declaration of Independence and others who signed the Constitution. What happened to them and what can we learn from all this? What does this really mean to us today? Should we be sort of teaching this religiously neutral position to our school children? Should we just say, well, it doesn't matter that the founders were Christians. It doesn't really matter. And we shouldn't really be teaching anything about the Bible or the Ten Commandments or any of these things. We're going to get into all that today with the great Bill Federer, who comes from AmericanMinute.com. That's his website, AmericanMinute.com. He always is just a fascinating guest to have on. He knows so much about history and how history informs how we should behave today. So here he is again, ladies and gentlemen, the great William J. Federer, all the way from a bunker somewhere in the free state of Florida. But of course, he travels all over the place. In fact, Bill, tell people right now where you're going to be on the 4th when this podcast releases. I think you're going to be out in your own old stomping grounds of St. Louis. Is that right?
11: Yeah, I'll be at Grace Church in Maryland Heights, Missouri. Pastor Wesley Martin and Pastor Ron Tucker, who I've known for getting close to 50 years now. Going to be a wonderful time. And anyone in the area of St. Louis, please come to Grace Church.
10: This weekend, the 250th anniversary of our independence from Great Britain, 1776. You know, when I was a kid, Bill, I remember the 1976 bicentennial. And I remember we're at this fireworks display in Wall Township, New Jersey, where it was the 200th anniversary of the Declaration of Independence. I remember looking at my dad and he looked at me and he goes, "It's a great time to be alive." 200 years after our independence. And here we are 50 years after that. I'm 64, you're 68. We were just talking offline. Didn't your mother have something on the fridge about aging? what did she say?
11: Yeah, it was a little magnet. It says, "Inside of every old person is a young person that says, what the blank happened?"
10: That's right. The time just goes so quickly. And neither of us are going to see the 300th, that we're pretty confident of that. But this country is unique, and so many people are trying to tear it down. So many people are trying to say it's evil, and we've got to tear the whole thing down and start over. And we, of course, on this program, beg to differ. It's the greatest it's the greatest country in the history of the world. It gives more freedom, more prosperity, more ability to preach and live the gospel than anywhere else in the world. And we need to be able to defend its history, point out where it's gone wrong, but also point to a brighter future. But let's go back to the founding of our nation. I want to talk about several of the founders. One of them isn't talked about enough, and that is the Reverend John Witherspoon. Can you tell us a little bit about this man and what kind of influence he had on the founding of our nation, Bill?
11: Yeah. So he was the one minister to sign the Declaration of Independence. John Witherspoon was there in Europe, and he was recruited from Scotland to be a teacher at Princeton. And so the Presbyterians in Scotland were the pushback party. You had this little history here. Martin Luther breaks from Rome and has the Lutheran Church because he had a personal revelation that just shall live by faith. King Henry VIII, around 1535, wants to break from Rome, but not because he had a spiritual experience. He just wants another wife.
10: That's right. He wants to divorce his wife.
11: He was married to Catherine of Aragon, the daughter of the King of Spain. After 18 years, she did not have a son. The Pope wouldn't recognize the divorce, so Henry decides to make himself his own Pope. And then marry Catherine, Anne Boleyn. She was a Protestant, but then he had her head chopped off. And anyway, there were six wives, a divorced beheaded died, divorced beheaded survived. Henry VIII was not a really nice guy to be married to, ended up being around 400 pounds. He'd only eat meat. He thought that vegetables and fruit were sissy food. He ends up getting gout in his leg and he needed his leg amputated, but nobody wanted to tell him back then, because back then if you were a man, your calves showed off your muscular ability. Today, guys show off their biceps. Back then, men showed off their calves. And so they would have these stockings that they hadn't invented elastic yet. So they would tie them. So you got this 400-pound guy, and he's cutting off the circulation. Anyway, when he was young, he was an athlete, and he was like to show off jousting. And one time he comes out to do jousting on this horse, and everybody's yelling. He thinks they're cheering. They're saying, "Shut your helmet." He didn't do that. And the other guy's pole hits him right above the eye, knocks him off. And then after that, he gets paranoid that people are after him. And then he begins to crack down on the Protestants. Anyway, a little more Henry history than people need to know. But Henry's advisors tell him if he's serious about breaking from Rome, he should stop using the old Latin Bible, get himself an English Bible. The German princes have Martin Luther's German Bible that helped them to break away from Rome. You need an English Bible. Just so happens, Henry VIII had William Tyndale burnt at the stake a few years earlier for translating the Bible into English, but now he wants an English Bible. So they take Tyndale's work, polish it up, call it the Great Bible, and Henry orders a copy put in every church in England. He dusts his hands. He says, "That's it. We have broken from Rome. No more Latin Bible." But something unexpected happened. People began to read it and began to compare what's in this Bible to this king divorcing and beheading his wife. So a group started that wanted to purify the Church of England. They were nicknamed the Puritans. So they're inside of the Anglican Church. Another group decided to separate themselves. They call themselves separatists. We call them Baptists. Mm. Another group separated themselves but didn't have pastors, and that ended up being Quakers. But then Scotland, you had Presbyterians. And they pushed back. They were not afraid to get involved in politics. The king sent up the Book of Common Prayer and said, "You got to use this." But the Presbyterian said, "No, we don't want to." And so a market lady named Jenny Geddes throws her three-legged stool at church, and it hits the minister while he's reading from the Anglican Book of Common Prayer. And it starts a riot. People start throwing stuff, and they chase the king's people out. Well, the king sends them back, the bishops back with an army. And it's called the Bishop's War. And the pastors say, "You know what? We're just not going to meet in the church. We'll just meet in a field." The king sends his army into the fields, chases these Christians down, makes it a crime punishable by death by hearing a sermon given at these field conventicles. And so it's called the Killing Time. And this was in the 1680s, but it gives you an idea of what was going on in England if you didn't believe the way your king did. Why is this important? Because the different denominations came to America, but it was the Presbyterians that were the pushback party. And so King George III said that that it was a Presbyterian rebellion. There was a Hessian German mercenary, and he said, "Call it whatever you will. What's happening in America is a Presbyterian rebellion." Like 90% of George Washington's generals were Presbyterians, right? And they were the ones that had a covenant form of government without a king. They were Calvinists. And so that had an immense impact. So you can't really understand what's going on in the colony until you understand these denominations. So why is this important? John Witherspoon is a Presbyterian. He's a professor at Princeton. And nine of the signers of the Constitution are his students. And he's teaching him all these principles. He even gives it in a different sermons that says, okay, revolution starting. This is the same ancient Scottish Anglican battle. We're just taking it over here. And so founders and political leaders were influenced by him, including James Madison. And so John Witherspoon signed the Declaration of Independence. Madison went back to Princeton, graduated in 1771, went back for an entire year just to study Hebrew. Because Madison wanted to read the Bible of their political philosophy of the Jews before they got King Saul.
10: Yeah, Witherspoon had an outsized influence on the founding of our nation. A little bit more about him and others right after the break. You're listening to I Don't Have Enough Faith to Be an Atheist. Back right after the break.
12: It's Crazy Money Day. Hi, I'm Chuck Bentley with my money life from Crown. In 2018, Justin Pilmore wanted a caddy uniform for his 2-year-old's party costume. He searched for one online, but nothing resembled a children's white coverall. He found an overseas clothing manufacturer, and 6 weeks later, 100 white caddy uniforms arrived on his doorstep. His wife suggested selling them on Etsy. So he posted pictures of his son as a caddy, and within months the uniforms sold, including his son's. Another batch of uniforms was ordered to keep up with the demand, and soon mommy bloggers were posting photos of their costumed kids for their hole-in-one birthday parties. Soon adults wanted the uniforms. Once they hit social media, they spread like wildfire. Hats were added in 2022. Dog caddy uniforms followed, in addition to other golf-related apparel. Justin was a school teacher and administrator for 12 years. When the caddy uniforms took off, he left teaching to conduct sales and marketing full-time. They're expanding into country clubs around the world, providing caddy programs with uniforms that stand out on and off the course. Golf Magazine did a feature on them, and you can learn more at caddyuniform.com. The Pilmores admit they stumbled into the business. They acknowledge that it was not their plan, but God's plan from the beginning. They're grateful for the blessing, and they want caddy uniforms to be a business that they can pass down to their children. Now, I invite you to come join us in beautiful Knoxville, Tennessee, September the 10th through the 12th. We're looking forward to celebrating all that God has done through Crown over the last 50 years. 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
13: Thanks for listening now to The Public Square from the American Policy Roundtable with Dave Zanotti. I'm Wayne Shepherd, and Dave, you're in a bit of a rut when it comes to messages that you give at Bethel Chapel in Ohio. You preach on the 4th every year, right?
14: Year after year after year. I didn't realize I was in a rut. I just thought I was
13: in a good
14: groove.
13: Rut. It's a good rut, yeah.
14: I thought I was in the pocket, man. Yeah. Why do we preach on the Declaration of Independence? Why do we say every single year at least portions of the Declaration over and over and over again? Number one, so we don't forget. Mm. Because one of the greatest challenges to a country that has been blessed with prosperity is to forget where you came from. And that's important. I would to God that every church in America would preach on the weekend of the 4th of July, that they would preach on the first principles of the Declaration. Why? Because those first principles mention God 4 times in the document. And it's not some mystical God or some God that they thought up somewhere as an 18th century wonderful experiment. This is the God of the Bible. This is the God of Abraham, Isaac, and Jacob. This is the God of Mount Sinai and the Ten Commandments. This is the God who spoke. And the Word of God made flesh, came to earth in the person of Jesus Christ. This is a true conversation with the reality of biblical revelation that we find in the Declaration. And it is an endless source of being able to talk more about how we can work harder to make the liberty that is celebrated real.
13: Excellent messages. You'll find them online at thepublicsquare.com. And we're excited for you to hear what happened at the American Mission Center on the 4th of July. You'll hear that this weekend in our weekend edition of The Public Square on radio and online at thepublicsquare.com. Have a great week. We'll see you next time.
10: Who were the brave men that founded our nation? We're talking about some of them today. And what were some of the almost miraculous events that allowed this nation to come to be? We're talking to the great William J. Federer, Bill Federer, all the way from the free state of Florida. And we were just talking a little bit about the Reverend John Witherspoon.

0: In Hinduism, there's 300 million different gods. So which one are you in the image of? In atheism, there is no God. The very common concept that you're made in the image of God is a Bible concept. And so this God is not a respecter of persons. And since you have rights from the creator, the purpose of the government is to guarantee to you your creator-given rights. If the rights came from the government, the state, the social contract, well, what the state giveth, the state can taketh awayeth. Mm-hmm. So our founders had to go above the government's head. I think it was Eisenhower that said our founders had to refer to the creator in order to make the revolutionary experiment make sense. We had to go above the king's head and said, we have rights from a creator and the king is infringing on our creator-given rights. Here's the list of 27 things the king's doing to infringe on our creator-given rights. Therefore, he's unkinged himself, and we're justified.
1: Ladies and gentlemen, as we've said on this program many times before, but just to reiterate it, if there is no God, there are no rights. Everything's just a matter of opinion. And yet we intuitively understand there are certain rights that we have. We ought to be teaching that to our kids, that our rights come from God. That's what our founding document says. If you don't like that, you can go to another country. But there's no such thing as neutral education. It all starts with some sort of worldview. Our worldview, which I think we can defend intellectually and historically, is that Christianity is indeed true. There is a God. You are not him. God created us. He gives us certain rights. Those rights are enshrined in our Constitution. And if we teach that and show kids that this is the truth, they still have to make up their own minds if they're going to accept that. There's a difference between teaching people that something is true and trying to get somebody to believe in it. We can't get anyone to believe in anything. All we can do is teach them that something's true. And it seems to me entirely deficient that we have a public education system, Bill, that leaves out, first of all, our founding, leaves out the foundation of Western civilization and assumes that that's just a neutral point of view. It's not.
0: Yeah, you know, the founders had Europe as their framework of thinking. And every country in Europe picked one denomination as their national denomination. Like Germany was Lutheran, England Anglican. And so when we're breaking away from Britain and these 13 colonies are creating a new federal government, they have one fear: that the new federal government is going to pick one denomination and make it the national one, or that they'll combine the two biggest, which was Anglican and Congregationalist. And their fear was a federal Walmart denomination coming in town, putting out of business their mom and pop denomination. So they wanted to tie the federal government's hands. So Joseph Story, first Chief Justice, says the whole power of the subject of religion is left exclusively to state governments. And so that's why when you read the state constitutions, they're all a Christian.
1: And much more with the great Bill Federer after the break. We're going to get into some of the miraculous things that happened during the revolution and then talk about the fate of some of the founders. You're not going to believe this. Don't go anywhere. We're back right after the break.
2: This is the Middle East Report, your connection to truthful reporting on Israel and the Middle East. I'm John Riley. On this edition of the Middle East Report, I want to tell you about an organization that is telling you the truth about what's going on with the Palestinian Authority, which governs many, many sections of the state of Israel. The Palestinian Authority's promotion of glorification of terror, which includes paying salaries to terrorists, naming schools, sporting events, and public spaces after terrorists, promoting terror in children's TV programs and school books, and so much more. The Palestinian Media Watch is keeping you informed and giving you the truth of what's happening with the Palestinian Authority. Talking to Itamar Marcus, he is the founder of Palestinian Media Watch, and they do an amazing job of keeping everybody informed on what's happening, you know, with the Palestinian Authority and anything regarding that and things happening here in the Middle East. Itamar, thank you for your good work. There's a lot of people who are listening right now who may not know, you know, what you do, the Palestinian Media Watch. Can you just kind of summarize what you guys do?
3: We think it's critical to understand what the Palestinian Authority is really telling its people. What are they teaching their children? The messages. Do they teach their people that the problem is just about some land that Israel has? Or do they teach their people that the Jews are the enemies of Allah who have to be destroyed? In fact, it is the latter, and that's why it's so important. The world has to understand how dangerous the Palestinian Authority is, how dangerous their ideology is. In fact, it was the Palestinian Authority ideology that created the strength of Hamas. Because all the generations of Palestinian children have been brought up on PA ideology, and that put them straight into the hands of Hamas. And I could say that October 7th was a direct result

0: of Palestinian Authority ideology that was essentially adopted by Hamas.
1: What would you say are some of the major concerns, and we could probably talk all day about this, of the Palestinian Authority? In your estimation, in your study, in your research, you guys watch the Palestinian Authority all the time.
0: The Palestinian Authority's ultimate concern is to have Israel removed. They tell their people that there never was a Jewish people in the land of Israel. They tell their people that all the biblical stories, either sometimes they say they're lies, or sometimes they say they actually happened in a different place. They happened in Yemen. Just recently, literally within the last 2 weeks, there was a senior person on official Palestinian TV who said that the descendants of Jacob are actually today's Palestinians, and the Jews are descendants of the Berber Arabs and have no connection to the land. It is this constant delegitimization and demonization of Jews and Israelis, claiming that we have no connection, no history. We have been, they say there never was a temple. They say that all you have to do is go to Rome and look at the Arch of Titus and see them carrying away the candelabra, the menorah, and the rest of, to know that history knows that there were temples. They tell their people, no temple, Jews have no history, and therefore no right to exist as a state.
1: And Jesus was a Palestinian. That's another narrative.
0: Absolutely. Because the Jews weren't here, so what was Jesus? Jesus was a Palestinian, they claim. And they even go worse, totally insulting any Christian believer, saying that he was the first Palestinian Shahid. Shahid means martyr. According to the Palestinian definition, the martyrs are in heaven rewarded with 72 virgins in paradise. So by saying that he was the first Shahid, Palestinian Shahid, they are absolutely insulting all of Christian tradition.
1: There is so much deception out there when it comes to news and information about Israel and the Jewish people. That's why we need organizations like the Palestinian Media Watch. You can find out more about what they do when you visit palwatch.org. That's palwatch.org. Don't believe everything you hear in the news of what's happening there in Israel and regarding the Jewish people, because again, there is a lot of deception out there. 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Check out that website. That's the Middle East Report. I'm John Riley. Thanks for listening. 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
2: Ladies and gentlemen, how do you teach yourself and teach your kids the importance of what we've been talking about here today? I'm talking to the great Bill Federer. We're talking about our history in the United States. And as you can see, all this is tied together. I asked Bill a question about, say, Reverend Witherspoon, and he actually starts with a king in England and what was going on at the time, because it's all connected. Well, what about our founding? This is the book that you want to get, at least one of the books you want to get, of the great Bill Federer. It's called America's God and Country, an Encyclopedia of Quotations. And as he said on the first program, if you didn't listen to the first show we did, you got to go find the I Don't Have Enough Faith to Be an Atheist podcast and listen to it. Because he talks about this book was actually quoted in a Supreme Court decision. It's got just quotes from everybody you could imagine in our history related to our founding and related to the Constitution, Declaration of Independence, and God. So check out America's God and Country Encyclopedia of Quotations. Also sign up for Bill's email at AmericanMinute.com. Also coming up here soon, The War on Reality, my new book I wrote with the great Phoenix Hayes, Recovering Truth in a World That Celebrates Lies. There are so many lies being taught, not just on social media, but even in our schools, about God, about our country, about reality. There's a war on reality, and that's what we deal with in a fun way, by the way, in this book. There's a lot of humor in this book. Phoenix is very funny, and I have a few dad jokes in here as well. The War on Reality, please pre-order it. It will help many more people see that book. All right, let's talk, Bill, about some of the divine providence, maybe even miraculous events that occurred in our revolution. Let's start with the traitor Benedict Arnold. What happened there?
3: Yeah, so you have the British general Johnny Burgoyne lands in Canada, meets with the Mohawks, offers them money for scalps. And so they're going in front of the American army, scalping people. And they happen to go to a British area around Fort Stanwyck, and they scalp a woman who was engaged to David Jones, and her name's Jane McCrae. Anyway, when the British soldiers find out that the Indians scalped a British, a pro-British woman, they get the king, the general, to meet with the Mohawks and tell them to tone it down. sound, they get offended and leave. And now the British Army is in the middle of the New York force and they don't know where they're at. And the Battle of Saratoga, they get captured, 6,000 of them. But the hero of the Battle of Saratoga was Benedict Arnold. He leads a flank charge, captures the British redoubt, gets shot in the leg, and he has to recover. He's made the military governor of Philadelphia. And he's like the war hero, even though he's got a limpy leg. There is a loyalist family named the Shippens. And Peggy Shippen is this young woman, and she takes a liking to Benedict Arnold, and they end up getting married, and she's used to a wealthy lifestyle, and he's had his business ships captured in Rhode Island, so he was like hurting financially. And so he's in charge of requisitions of goods for the army, right? Confiscating goods. And he was accused of selling some of it on the side to make a quick buck so he could live in a really nice house to make his wife happy. And so he has to go through a court-martial trial. And he keeps getting put off because there's more battles and more battles. And it drags on for a year. Meanwhile, his wife, Peggy Shippen, keeps nagging him. You know, if you were working for the British, they would treat you well. They would know what a great general you are. And she nags him. And now he's healed up enough, and George Washington makes him the in charge of West Point, our biggest military base in America, on the Hudson River, which is key because the Hudson River cuts not just New York in half, it cuts America in half, with the New England colonies on one side, Middle Southern colonies on the other. And so Benedict Arnold agrees to meet with the British spy, John Andre. And they're meeting on the banks of the Hudson River, and some Americans see this British ship and they start firing at it, and the ship withdraws, leaving Benedict Arnold on the shore with John Andre, the spy. And so they don't know what to do. So Benedict Arnold takes John Andre back to West Point, has him dressed in civilian clothes, tells him to walk across no man's land back to the British with a map of West Point. Now, for those not familiar, if you're captured and you're wearing a uniform, you're kept alive for prisoner exchange purposes. If you are captured and you're wearing civilian clothes, you're called a spy and you're killed right away. And so people say, why did Benedict Arnold make this guy, John Andre, dress in civilian clothes? And they think, well, he was jealous. Here is his wife has been keeping in touch with another man secretly on the side. Anyway, who knows? But nevertheless, he's dressed as a civilian. John Andre is just about to cross a bridge and be in British controlled territory. But before he does, out of the woods comes some soldiers dressed in Hessian uniforms. The Hessians were German mercenaries hired by the British. And Benedict Arnold blurts out, it's finally good to see some men on our side. And the soldiers say, what do you mean our side? He goes, well, you're Hessians, you're with the British. And they say, no, we're Americans dressed in British uniforms to try to find those who are like not loyal. And he's like, you know what? You can never know nowadays. And he tries to talk his way out of it. And they search him once, search him twice. They're about to let him go when they tell him to take off his boot. And in his stocking is the map of West Point, like with a big arrow attack here. He tries to talk his way out. They say, let's have you explain it to our commanding officer. And this ripples back to West Point to Benedict Arnold. Hey, we just caught this spy. He's about to betray your fort. Benedict Arnold runs away, gets on a ship called the Vulture, goes down the Hudson, joins the British, leaves his wife there. And Benedict Arnold had planned to betray West Point on the very day George Washington was coming to visit. So Washington would have been captured too. And so the wife, Peggy Shippen, is left in there. And when Washington walks in, she like yells that it's all your fault, this and that. And she like, anyway, she acts like she's crazy and they lock her in a room. And then finally they put her on a boat and send her down the river to her husband. But General Nathaniel Greene writes, treason of the blackest dye was yesterday discovered. General Arnold, who commanded at West Point, was about to give the American cause a deadly wound, if not fatal stab. Happily, the treason had been timely discovered to prevent the fatal misfortune. The providential train of circumstances which led to its discovery affords the most convincing proof that the liberties of America are the object of divine protection. Yale President Ezra Stiles writes, a providential miracle at the last minute detected the treacherous scheme of traitor Benedict Arnold, which would have delivered the American army, including George Washington himself, into the hands of the enemy. Continental Congress has a day of Thanksgiving, October 18th, 1780. Remarkable interposition of his watchful providence in rescuing the person of our commander and chief and army from imminent dangers at the moment when treason was ripened for execution. It is therefore recommended a day of Thanksgiving to confess our unworthiness, offer fervent supplications to God to cause the knowledge of Christianity to spread over all the earth. I just think it's interesting. Here they are thanking God West Point wasn't captured, thanking God Washington wasn't captured. Oh, yeah, I'm going to thank God that the knowledge of Christianity is going to spread over all the earth. It's like they just slipped that in. They were Christian, right?
2: Of course. Of course.
3: Anyway, so that's just one of the many. There's others. There's the Battle of Cowpens. And if you want, I can share
2: that. Yeah, that's set in South Carolina, not far from where I sit right now. I'm in North Carolina, but just over the line into South Carolina, Battle of Cowpens. Tell us about that. We got about 3 minutes for the break.
3: Yeah, so if you saw the movie The Patriot with Mel Gibson, that the Battle of Cowpens is portrayed there. And then the British have a Colonel Tarleton. He's 26 years old. He's nicknamed the Butcher. He's in charge of their light cavalry. And at the Battle of Waxhaw, he has his men with their sabers hack 300 Americans to death. And anyway, so this Colonel Tarleton of the British is chasing the American General Daniel Morgan. And Morgan has an entire army, wagons really slow, and so he can't outrun them. But he decides where to fight, in front of the Broad River. Now, if you're ever going to fight a battle, you never want to fight in front of a river. Because if you're losing, it makes it really hard to run away. Mm-hmm. But he did it on purpose because he wanted to lure the British into a trap. And so Tarleton shows up with his cavalry. He sees the Americans in front of this river and says, "What fools." Now, there's two groups of American soldiers. Militia are guys off the farm, sharpshooters, but after a couple of shots, they run away. And then the Continental soldiers who had been in lots of battles and they won't run away. And so the British are charging. The militia shoot once, reload, shoot twice. They run away. And the Continental soldiers act like they're going to run away. And then at the last minute, they stop, turn, lower their rifles. And at point blank range, they kill 100 of the British light cavalry. And then the Americans that ran away, they just go in a circle and attack the British from the side. 800 of the British throw down their weapons and surrender. Colonel Tarleton rides off. When word gets to Lord Cornwallis that his light cavalry, which were the fastest thing on the battlefields, like the Air Force, was captured, Cornwallis was leaning on his sword. He leaned so hard, the sword snapped in half. And so Cornwallis is chasing Daniel Morgan, who's then met up with General Nathanael Greene. And they're making a mad dash out of South Carolina, and they cross the Catawba River into North Carolina. Well, the Americans cross. The British show up. But before the British can start crossing, there's a flash flood. River goes over the banks, and the British are delayed. Now they're making a cross of the Yadkin River. The Americans cross. The British show up right behind them. But before the British can cross, a second flash flood, and the British are delayed. Now they're racing to the Dan River into Virginia. And the historical marker there says, "Boyd's and Irwin's ferries were used by Nathanael Greene in his passage of Dan River, 1781, while Cornwallis was in close pursuit." And so the Americans cross the Dan River before the British can cross, another flash flood, and the British are delayed. The British commander, Henry Clinton, writes, "Here, the Royal Army was again stopped by a sudden rise of the waters, which had only just fallen almost miraculously to let the enemy over, who could not else have eluded Lord Cornwallis's grasp, so close was he upon their rear." And so Ezra Stiles, president of Yale, said, "Shall we not ascribe to a supreme energy," talking about God, "the wise generalship of General Greene, leaving the roving Cornwallis to pursue his helter-skelter, ill-fated march into Virginia?" And then Washington later writes, "We have abundant reasons to thank Providence for its many favorable interpositions in our behalf. It has at times been my only dependence, for all other resources seem to have failed us." And of course, the word Providence, Noah Webster's 1828 dictionary, it says, "By Providence is understood God himself, the care and superintendence which God exercises over his creatures."
2: And then there is the amazing story of Washington in Brooklyn, which we don't have time because we're running up against a break here, which... And when you look at that, the fog rolls in at just the right time so Washington can evacuate his troops across the East River. And the Brits could have ended it right there. That was in August of 1776, ladies and gentlemen. Bill, what's the book that you're getting a lot of this from? You wrote a book called what? Miracles?
3: Miracles in American History.
2: Miracles in American History by William J. Federer and his wife. It's fabulous. It's got stories like that and that you ought to know, your kids ought to know. What were the fate of some of these people, though, that signed the Declaration of Independence and were involved in the Revolution? You're not going to believe what happened to some of them. They really did pledge their lives, their fortunes, and their sacred honor. Don't go anywhere. We're going to talk much more with the great Bill Federer right after the break. I'm Frank Turek. See you in a couple.
4: Meta's child addiction trial could cost the company $1.4 trillion. This is truth itself. $1.4 trillion is the amount four state attorneys general want from Meta when the case goes to trial in Oakland, California in just a few weeks. New Mexico went first and collected $375 million in March. Now California, Colorado, Kentucky, and New Jersey want their turn. The four states are seeking the figure in penalties over claims that Meta designed Facebook and Instagram to addict young users and lied to the public about it. Meta's court filing points out there has never been a sanction that size. You can see these stories and more on our website, truthitself.com. 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
2: Everything you ever wanted to know about the history of America, Bill Federer knows, and we're going through some of the amazing stories surrounding the founding of our country. Some of the people that signed the Declaration of Independence, there were 56 of them. Some of them paid the ultimate price, and some of them just were treated so poorly they died just by doing what they were trying to do, was just free themselves from the tyranny of King George. Let me start with a name that's familiar in New Jersey, although you might not know who the name Stockton comes from. There's a Stockton College, at least there was when I grew up there. It belongs to Richard Stockton, who was one of our founders, signed the Declaration of Independence. What happened to Richard Stockton, Bill, before we move on to some other maybe more prominent names?
3: Yeah, so he was, by the way, his son is the one who captured California.
2: I didn't know that.
3: Yeah, Commodore Stockton. And so, but he was 46 years old. Richard Stockton signed the Declaration of Independence. He was dragged from his bed at night and jailed. The British would go to people saying, if you can snitch on the Americans, we'll, pay you off. They would pay people in gold for giving information on Americans. But Richard Stockton, he was an associate justice of the Supreme Court in New Jersey, a member of the executive council in New Jersey. His son, as I mentioned, was a U.S. senator. And another son, Robert, was a naval officer, War of 1812, helped free slaves and helped found the country of Liberia, West Africa. Robert captured California. Mm-hmm. And but Richard, in his last will, Richard Stockton says, as my children will have frequent occasion of perusing this instrument and may probably be peculiarly impressed with the last words of their father, I think it proper here not only to subscribe to the entire belief of the great leading doctrine of the Christian religion, but also in the heart of a father's affection to charge and exhort them to remember that the fear of the Lord is the beginning of wisdom. And so here he's saying that he's a Christian and then for the kids to fear the Lord. Just an amazing man. And now he was, captured and imprisoned by the British. And so he suffered greatly, Richard Stockton.
2: And he had six kids. And he, as you were just reading from his last will and testament, died shortly thereafter he was released. And I think he was tortured so badly at one point, Bill, that the Americans captured, I think, a British general and said, we're going to torture this guy until you let Richard go. Right. And that kind of ended the torture. What about here's a name you haven't heard. Most of us haven't heard. Carter Braxton. Who is he and what happened to him?
3: Yeah, well, he was, let's see here. One of the major ones from 40 years old when he signed the Declaration of Independence. He lost his entire fortune during the war, which many of the other ones did as well. So when they pledged their lives and their fortunes and their sacred honor, many of them did. I use the phrase, our founders sacrificed their prosperity for their posterity. Yet today, unfortunately, we see many people sacrificing their posterity for prosperity, saddling kids with an unpayable debt, right? $40 trillion. But when you look at the whole idea of posterity, that's a concept that we don't have nowadays, but they definitely had back then.
2: Yeah. And I don't think we recognize what these men did when they signed the Declaration. It would be like today, if you wanted to rebel against the current government in a way that you wanted to physically overthrow the current government, and you made it known you wanted to do that, you would be hunted down by the current government. And that's what happened to so many of these men. I mean, from a macro perspective, Bill, how many of them died? How many of them were captured out of the 56?
3: Well, that's the list is quite impressive. So I have one of my American Minutes where I go through a brief overview. 11 had their homes destroyed. 5 were hunted down and captured. 17 served in the military. 9 died during the war. A short list, 27-year-old George Walton signed, and he was captured at the Battle of Savannah. 27-year-old Edward Rutledge. And 30-year-old Thomas Hayward and 34-year-old Arthur Middleton were made prisoners at the Siege of Charleston. 38-year-old Thomas Nelson had his home used by the British as a headquarters during the Siege of Yorktown, and he reportedly offered American soldiers 5 guineas for the first man that could hit his home with a cannonball.
2: Brits were using it?
3: Yeah. Okay. And many of them, they didn't get paid after the war was over. Then you had a 42-year-old Thomas McKean, and he was hunted like a fox by the enemy, compelled to remove my family 5 times in 3 months. And then Richard Stockton, as I mentioned, was dragged from his bed and jailed. 50-year-old Lewis Morris had his home taken and used as a barracks. 50-year-old Abraham Clark had 2 sons tortured and imprisoned on the British starving ship Jersey. Now, what is a starving ship? So the Americans would capture British, and on their promise not to raise arms against America, they'd let them go. I mean, we didn't have prisons, and we couldn't spare soldiers to guard them. And so it was an honor system. When the British captured Americans, they would imprison them in homes, in churches, and on ships. And so they would have ships in the harbor, the Scorpion, Hope, Falmouth, Stromboli, Hunter, and the Jersey. And so Yale President Ezra Stiles writes, "Oh, that my head were waters and my eye a fountain of tears, that I might weep for the thousands of our brethren who have perished on British starving ships. On the Jersey lying in New York Harbor, 11,000 died in 3 years." And so
2: 11,000? How big were these ships?
3: Well, they kept dying, and they kept putting more on the ship. They would starve you. They were filled full of disease. You couldn't jump overboard in the freezing water in an emancipated state and make it to shore. And so they have a monument in New York at Fort Greene Park in the New York City borough of Brooklyn, dedicated to the prison ship martyrs. It's called the Prison Ship Martyrs Monument. And so that's sort of a chapter. Now, why is that number 11,000 interesting? Because that's the same number that were there at Valley Forge. And about 2,500 died at Valley Forge, and about 500 women. The women were called camp followers, But that term doesn't do them justice because they did everything. They scavenged for food. They cooked the food. They sewed clothes and uniforms for the soldiers. They even used their own warm garments to fashion clothes for the soldiers. They took care of the wounded. They took care of the dying. It was a thrown together army. We didn't have a medical unit to take care of them. It was the women off the farm. And Andrew Jackson's mom was following the army and took care of the soldiers. And she died there in South Carolina because she caught, whatever the disease was on the ship. We mentioned Reverend Witherspoon. Mm-hmm. His son James was killed at the Battle of Germantown. I mentioned Abraham Clark and his two sons were tortured. They told him if he would take his name off the declaration, they'd let the sons go. And he says, I cannot take my name off the declaration and God help my sons. You had a 60-year-old Philip Livingston sign the declaration. He lost several properties to the British occupation and he died before the war was ended. So he signed the declaration, but never saw the end of the war. 63-year-old Francis Lewis found out that the British plundered his home, carried away his wife, Elizabeth, and put her in prison. And the British wanted to make an example of her. So they denied her a change of clothes for months. They denied her a bed. They didn't let her sleep in a bed. They gave her nothing but the most meager food. And they broke her health so harshly that she was dying and they let her out. And she died right after she got out. The British were brutal. There's stories of them going onto farms and raping the women and won't get into it all. There's 65-year-old John Hart, and he had his home looted and had to remain in hiding, and he died before the war ended. So he never saw that.
5: Ladies and gentlemen, 80 to 85% of people that were brought on those ships died. That's more than Japanese prisoner of war camps in World War II. 56% of Americans died in Japanese war camps. 1 or 2% died in Nazi war camps. 80 to 85% of revolutionary soldiers, Americans, died on British starving ships. Absolutely brutal. And, you know, we had Eric Metaxas on the show a few weeks ago to talk about his book Revolution, Bill, and he was mentioning that the Brits did not appear to have a Christian worldview. They were mocking the Christians here on this side of the pond who appeared to believe in the Bible.
3: Yeah, they turned churches into stables. Mm-hmm. Like in Boston, the Old South Meeting House, they would turn the pews on their side and use them as horse troughs and have manure all over the floor. 41-year-old John Adams wrote, "Posterity, you will never know how much it cost the present generation to preserve your freedom. I hope you will make good use of it. If you do not, I shall repent in heaven that I ever took half the pains to preserve it."
5: We need to preserve it, ladies and gentlemen. And the way you can do that is get informed and to stand up. Go to AmericanMinute.com, AmericanMinute.com. Sign up for Bill's fabulous email. Also get his book, America's God and Country, and his book on miracles and the founding of the nation. Happy birthday, America. We're going to lose it if we don't work to keep it. Hope to see you here next time. God bless.
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7: I'm Ruth Kramer with Mission Network News. India recently updated its Foreign Contribution Regulation Act with more red tape for ministries and nonprofits. Included is a ban on foreign funds for religious conversion. John Podaiti with Bibles for the World says,
8: "This allows the government to take action specifically by canceling their registration for any organization that reports or is reported to have had conversion activities."
7: Still, God is working. Podaiti reports they're seeing growing requests for scriptures across India and people coming to Christ, and that growth makes careful FCRA compliance more important than ever.
8: We need to pray for the Christian organizations and churches that they be wise as serpents and harmless as doves.
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15: 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Glad to have you with us on another July edition of The Core here on American Family Radio. I'm Walker Wildman. 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Just type in the name of the show At the Core, click the subscribe button, and the latest episode will be queued up in your library for your convenience there, wherever you listen to podcasts. Well, glad to have you with us. We'll jump in to our scripture for the week, and then we'll get into the news as well and the commentary for today's program. Acts chapter 11 is where we are. This week, verse 16 says, "Then I remembered the word of the Lord, how he said, 'John indeed baptized with water, but you shall be baptized with the Holy Spirit.'" That's Acts chapter 11. Verse 16, not necessarily the introduction of, but the pointing to every believer receiving the Holy Spirit upon salvation. Acts chapter 11, verse 16. Well, also this month, in addition to reading through the book of Acts, we are also celebrating our 250th birthday as a nation. And each day throughout the month, I am reading from Stephen McDowell's book that examines the evidence of the Christian Foundation of America, and I'm pulling quotes from the 1600s, 1700s, and 1800s, during obviously the colonial period, then the founding era, and then the early first, let's say, century or half century of the country, these different quotes. The first one is from the New York legislature in 1838, and they were quoted, the New York legislature, they were quoted saying, quote, "This is a Christian nation, 99 hundredths, otherwise 99%, if not a larger proportion of our whole population believe in the general doctrines of this Christian nation," or this Christian religion, rather. That's what the New York legislature wrote in 1838. And then rewind to 1606. I've already read that one. Rewind to 1639 in the state of Connecticut at that time. Connecticut, this was obviously pre-state. This was during the colonial era. But nonetheless, in 1639, in January of 1639, in the orders of Connecticut, the beginning of this writing, this draft establishing Connecticut, said that the inhabitants coveting together under God, quote, "to maintain and preserve the liberty and purity of the gospel of our Lord Jesus Christ, and which we now profess," it gave Governor Magistrates power to administer justice according to the laws here established and for want thereof according to the rule of the word of God, end quote. And then lastly, in Maryland, This is all in the Northeast, as you can tell, during the early American period. The Charter of Maryland that was dated in 1632 revealed the motive of the Catholic proprietor Cecil Calvert in establishing the colony of Maryland, quote, being animated with a laudable and pious zeal for extending the Christian religion. That was his purpose for helping to establish Maryland in 1632. So I could go on, and we will the rest of this month as we celebrate America's 250th. Well, there's a lot of news we could talk about. The first one I want to make sure we mention is what is going on with Senator Mitch McConnell out of the state of Kentucky. He has had failing health issues for some time now, going back several years. And over the last 3 weeks, he has been, Senator Mitch McConnell has been reportedly hospitalized in Kentucky. And the problem here, and this is a very sad situation, let me just set it up like that. But the problem here is that the people of Kentucky currently do not have one of their sitting U.S. senators representing them and unable to vote. Obviously, Senator McConnell is unable to go to the Senate floor and vote. The media and the public haven't spoken to him in person in 3 weeks. There's just no real public evidence of how Senator McConnell is doing other than what we're being told. So this has been quite a mystery and quite frustrating for people that, number one, they're looking at the U.S. Senate vote breakdown, and they're also looking at the fact that people of Kentucky only have one of their two sitting U.S. senators that are able to actually vote and be a voice for the people. But Scott Jennings on CNN went on just last week and claims he's talked to Senator McConnell. It was quite a bizarre admission surrounding Senator McConnell and his well-being. Listen to this clip one.
16: Yeah, he called me this morning before I did my radio show. We talked for about 17 minutes. You know, he talked a lot about the situation with Iran. Talked a little bit about Ukraine and what's going on in Europe. I told him I'd been to the Teddy Roosevelt Library. We talked a little bit about the history of the vice presidency and how Roosevelt had transformed that in the modern presidency. A little history of the Senate. It was a wide-ranging conversation. I talked to him often. I hadn't talked to him since he'd been in. I'd gotten a few text messages from him, but I hadn't spoken to him. So it was good to hear his voice. Voice sounded strong and sounded like he was keeping up with the news to me.
17: Did you ask him how he was feeling?
16: Yeah, he said he was feeling okay, you know, obviously well enough to call me on the phone and obviously well enough to talk to Barrasso and Thune. Now, look, I'm not qualified to discuss any medical issues or give you any information about that. That's really for him or his staff to do. But, you know, I talk to him from time to time and I see him from time to time. And, you know, we had a conversation today about the things that we normally talk about, which are news of the day, political stuff.
17: Did you come away feeling like he's still capable of serving the people of Kentucky as senator?
16: I came away feeling that he was staying on top of the news. Again, his condition and why he's in the hospital or when he might come out or look, that's.
17: Do you know why and are just saying not at liberty to share?
16: I do not know why. I only know, frankly, what has been reported or what his office has said. So it was a personal private call, but I didn't probe him too deeply for his medical records.
15: All right, so here you're wondering, you know, where am I going with this? Here's the problem. We don't need 84-year-old U.S. senators. All right, I'm just going to say what everybody's thinking. Now, everybody else doesn't want to say that because, well, how can you tell Mitch McConnell that he can't be a senator at 84? I'm just telling you. I'm just looking at demographics and health data, and you don't need to be a U.S. sitting senator at 84 years old. That is just all there is to it. And so if you got a problem with that, folks, and this isn't thus saith the Bible. This is my opinion. My opinion is at 84 years old, the last thing you need to be doing is being a sitting U.S. senator. And I actually have problems the fact that President Trump is now 80 now. I think that could be problematic, especially if health issues arise. Nonetheless, Senator McConnell's been in the U.S. Senate since when? Before I was born. 8 years before I was born, Senator McConnell was elected from Kentucky. 1985. Are you kidding me? So it isn't as if he just got started and he's trying to finish his term. No, he's the longest sitting, serving U.S. Senator. 1985. Do the math on that. What, 41 years? He's done his time. What else are you going to do? What other chairmanship do you need? Goodness, put in 30 years and be done. This is absurd. But do you want to know why Senator McConnell is 84, unable to carry out his duties? Nobody knows what his health status is because they won't tell us. He can't vote. He can't make it to the Senate floor to vote. But do you want to know the fundamental problem here? It's not the age. It's the lust for power. And we have a lot of elected officials across the country that have a lust for power and not a lust and a thirst for godliness or a lust and a thirst for humility. No, they've got a thirst for power. And they know nothing else other than Mr. Senator. And so, but this is a long-standing problem. This is a long-standing problem. Senator Grassley, also in his 80s, actually maybe close to 90. And so we need to stop having these 40-plus year politicians. This our government was not set up for this. If you would have asked our founding fathers, hey, do you think I should be a U.S. senator for 41 years? They would say, have you lost your mind? Why would you want to do that? Who wants to do this? But being a elected official with insider trading capabilities has become the most lucrative gig that's out there. These people go in and they've got a $300,000 net worth, half of which is tied up in their real estate in their home, and then they come out multimillionaires. And it's not because they're running all these small businesses on the side while they're also working for the American people. No, it's because they hire the right campaign consultants and they hire the right analyst and they hire the right market people that they can do all the insider trading that they're until their heart's content. And then they get the kickbacks and then they get the pork money going back to their state and then they get the contract and then they get the campaign donations. And then before you know it, multimillionaire. It never fails. It hardly ever fails. As a matter of fact, any elected official that goes to Washington and leaves not a multimillionaire is an anomaly. It's a statistical anomaly. And the only way to leave there clean as a whistle is to not engage in the corruption, the shenanigans, etc. And so I'm just, and this cuts across party lines. The fact that Senator McConnell has been in D.C. that long is a problem. And there's nobody that can convince me that serving for 41 years, nearly half of his life has been as a U.S. senator. Put that in perspective. It's misplaced priorities. And this, on a broad scale, we don't need 84-year-olds serving in the U.S. Senate, okay? These are principles that apply across the board. So if you're 86 and you're mad at me now because I just said you shouldn't serve in the U.S. Senate, well, too bad. Because Lord willing, when I'm 84, I'm not serving in the U.S. Senate. I'm very far away from Washington, D.C. and spending time with my family and discipling my grandchildren, etc. But nonetheless, this is bigger than a Washington problem or a political problem. This is a cultural problem of misplaced priorities. And we've got a lot of our culture and people within it that think that power and fame and elections and Senate chairmanships and insider trading and wealth are all the end-all be-all. This is all there is to this life. And what they're going to find out in eternity is this is but a brief period in the grand scheme of eternity. We'll be back in a few.

0: My general election, the primary has already passed here in Mississippi. My general election ballot is estimated to be ready on August 28th of this year for me to use with all the evaluations ready and done and published. And so, to your point, even if folks maybe their primary has already passed and they go checking out their ballot for November, you guys list the date that you plan to publish the evaluations. That way they know when to go back. And also, Debbie, correct me if I'm wrong, but if people want to be notified when their ballot is ready, when the evaluations are published, they just simply need to sign up for your emails, correct?
1: Yeah, that it's that simple. You should get a pop-up that will appear on your screen to sign up for our email list, and we will send you, we call it election notices, as well as weekly just educational topics, the topics that we will frequently be discussing on the Compass. You can also go down to the footer and sign up down there. And just contact us with any questions you have. We've got a great team answering questions and sending you those emails every week to make sure that you're educated and informed.
0: Excellent, excellent. 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And iVoter Guide, your team puts so much time into it, so much energy and money into it. 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So check that out. 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Debbie, one more thing. Tell us about the Find or Who Represents Me tool that was built out just this year.
1: Yeah, we realized a lot of people don't even know who their representatives are. iVoter Guide was created for elections, but those people represent you all throughout the year. So, similar interface. If you, on the white box, you enter in your address, and then you click "See Who Represents Me," and it'll start up at the top with President Donald Trump, and then it'll go through your senators, your represent. So it'll be both the senators, which you never would see on the ballot at the same time because they rotate that, a third every 2 years, but also, sometimes it even includes down ballot. I live in Austin, Texas, and it includes my mayor and some of my city council members. It will tell you how to contact these people, their websites and the emails that they have, as well as how iVoter Guide rated them the last time they were on the ballot. So you can kind of know, where these people land on the political spectrum and reach out and let them know where you stand and communicate with them. We really need to know who represents us, build relationship with them, because they do represent us and they need to hear from us as well. So that's why we created the Who Represents Me feature.
0: 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Debbie, thanks so much for coming on. We'll keep bringing you on at least once a month to highlight the iVoter Guide so that folks can be prepared and ready to go for November or for their primary election. Appreciate you coming on, and we'll chat soon.
1: Always a pleasure. See you later.
0: All right. Thanks, Debbie. That's Debbie Wuthenau, president of iVoterGuide.com and one of the best, if not the best, voter guides in the country. It's online. It's easy to use. Just type in your address and your personalized ballot will be queued up in your on the internet, on your browser, and on your mobile device as well. And you can sign up for email updates. They'll send you emails when your voter guide is ready to go. So it's very, very helpful. They put so much time and energy into it. We just need as many people as possible using iVoter Guide each and every election cycle. And we are making an impact with iVoter Guide. The numbers are very compelling. Depending on which election we're talking about, we're seeing anywhere from 5, 7, 10% of voters that turn out actually use iVoter Guide. In any given election, some of those numbers go up into the double digits when you're looking at school board or some local elections. But nonetheless, to have that percentage, 5, 7, 10% of voters in a given election use iVoter Guide is a very, very big deal. I know it doesn't sound like a big number, but when you're talking about moving and influencing and educating 5, 7, 10% of voters, That's a very big deal because these elections are determined oftentimes

0: by 1, 2, 3% of votes. And so when you can move 5% of voters in a given election, that is a very, very compelling case. So go to iVoterGuide.com, register for their emails, use the iVoter Guide each and every election cycle, and share it with your family and friends. Well, speaking of elections and the Democrats, Tallarico out of Texas is running for the U.S. Senate seat against, I think, Ken Paxton. I think that's the open race there. Senator Cruz obviously ran last cycle, so he's not running now. So Tallarico is running in the general against Ken Paxton for the U.S. Senate seat to replace John Cornyn, who lost in the primary to Ken Paxton. And this Tallarico guy is just off the deep end. I mean, he's as – I'm not even sure you can call him a lefty. He's as far left as they get, which I don't know how you keep describing him because they keep moving farther and farther left. But this guy claims to be a Christian yet doesn't represent Christianity, very liberal, very unbiblical viewpoints. And this is him claiming that, yeah, you know, Islam and Christianity, I mean, they all lead to the same place. That's what he claimed. Clip four.
1: I'm always so thrilled when I get invited, you know, to the Diwali Festival. I think I've gone 2 years in a row now. And, you know, also have gotten the chance to speak at some of our local mosques. And I find such wisdom and comfort and inspiration from faith traditions all over the world. And I find that they're all kind of equal pathways to truth. You know, that's how I think, you know, I always think of all of the world's faith traditions as like a circle with, you know, that divine mystery of the universe in the middle. And we all have different names for that mystery, right? Whether it's God or Yahweh or Allah or Nirvana, the Great Spirit, whatever you call it, this is all, you know, different pathways to the same kind of fundamental truth of reality. So yeah, it's something it's how I try to stay grounded and stay rooted.
0: That doesn't sound very grounded and rooted to me. Goodness.
2: Sounds like he's on a slippery slope to me.
0: Yeah, a lot of ums and a lot of false gods mentioned there, Bobby.
2: I mean, he is so lost. Pray for that clown.
0: He is lost.
2: He really is a clown.
0: And to claim that oh, yeah, I mean, Nirvana, what on this earth? Yahweh, which is a biblical name for God, and Allah, which is the false god of Islam. Yeah, all of these places, he said, Bobby, lead to a fundamental truth, the same fundamental truth.
2: And he's so giddy about all of them. I'm just so excited to be here and be able to espouse these views.
0: One scripture that I think about, Bobby, is that pride comes before the fall.
2: Amen.
0: And
2: amen.
0: What we have here is not even someone, I would just say, this isn't even someone claiming Christianity like a wolf in sheep's clothing.
2: Yes.
0: This guy's off the deep end. He represents nothing of Christianity, doesn't know the core tenets of Christianity, and is speaking heretical things there. And so this guy needs to be roundly rebuked at the ballot box in November. I'm talking slam dunk. Not even close in November.
2: And roundly rebuked on the campaign trail as well.
0: Exactly. Sure. And by pastors and leaders need to be roundly rebuking this guy. This guy doesn't need to be within 100 miles of a church unless he's coming to repent. I mean, the heretical teachings here that he's putting out on the airwaves is very, very dangerous. But nonetheless, that's what Marxism brings you. This is what godlessness brings you. It brings you lies. It brings you idolatry, and it ultimately brings you destruction because of the failure to acknowledge the God of the Bible, the only one true God of Scripture, which is not Islam. It is not all these other false religions. There is only one true God of the Bible, and he's a God of righteousness. And so all of these prideful, humanistic, secular ideals that are being pushed by Tallarico run completely contrary to Scripture, completely contrary to biblical Christianity, and that cannot be stated enough. The interesting dynamic that we're in as a country is how are voters going to handle this? Because he's not the only candidate like this on the ballot come November. They've got some doozies out here. I mean, they've got some clowns running, as Bobby said, for these Democrat seats in these various states. Now, it's not 100 of them, but I think I can go through the list and probably find at least a dozen of these guys and gals around the country that are just talking out the side of their head and don't believe in virtually anything American. I mean, these are like foreign ideas coming in, have no semblance of truth and reality. And so my hope is that voters just roundly rebuke these false ideals, these dangerous lies that are being pushed by Tallarico and others. Very, very dangerous place to be. To have these folks on the ballot is just utterly embarrassing. We'll be back.
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4: 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Friends told him no woman would ever choose him, but hope found him in an ordinary moment. Tony met Arlette at her brother's wedding, and she saw beyond his condition. Arlette simply said, "God chose us to be together." As Tony and Arlette raised their three children in Madagascar, the growing tumor made the future feel uncertain, yet his family never stopped supporting him or encouraging him to seek help. It was Tony's brother-in-law who first told him about Mercy Ships, where he received the free surgery he needed. Today, Tony's healed because someone chose to see beyond his suffering. 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
0: Welcome back to The Core here on American Family Radio. Glad to have you with us here on the program. Chris Woodward is with us this third segment, as he is on most Fridays. Chris, welcome back.
6: Thank you very much.
0: Well, Chris, one day the Strait of Hormuz and everything is calm, and then the next day things are fiery, and so it's really hard to cover it and bring true up-to-date news. Nonetheless, on the energy front, speaking of, you know, the Strait of Hormuz, mm-hmm. and Iran and the energy front, the energy markets recently over the last 24 hours, Chris, are really showing signs of ignoring the Iran conflict.
6: Yeah, right? I think they, like a lot of Americans, have gotten into, like, this is just, you know, this is another day ending in Y kind of thing, which is a new era for us as a country. The good news is stocks rose the last couple of days. Oil prices have eased. Financial markets have calmed after President Trump said, hey, we're going back to bombing or striking Iran because they struck ships in the Strait. Things were going up after that, and then they've kind of eased. Even the stock market on Thursday, I mean, it closed in positive territory. The Dow was up 139 on Thursday, the NASDAQ 336, the S&P up 60. The Dow is still, I mean, the Dow is almost at 53,000. And we're in what is basically a war. I know some are calling it a conflict or whatever, but the stock market does not seem phased. I think part of that is because investors look at things in a long-term view rather than, what's the world going to look like tomorrow? I'm planning for years or decades from now.
0: Yeah.
6: And that's maybe why there is some protection there. But it's good news to see nonetheless.
0: The thing, Chris, here that is positive is if the energy markets begin ignoring the Strait of Hormuz. I mean, obviously the energy's got to flow. Mm-hmm. The oil's got to flow. And it is. It is flowing. But if we get out of this kind of volatility stage, that's a big deal.
6: It is.
0: It's in a positive way because we can move on to other things.
6: Yes. And the good news is that during this conflict or war, you had a country like the UAE say, hey, we're going to get out of OPEC.
0: Yeah.
6: Then you have the Venezuela situation from months ago. If they get more and more and more oil on the market, that's going to be some non-OPEC kind of oil out there that is not going to be phased by, we're going to slow down production announcements from the cartel And I say cartel, that's not even me calling it a cartel. The Associated Press of all liberal news outlets has referred to OPEC as a, quote, cartel in recent months.
0: Yeah, because of their market, the level of market that they have and how they make decisions that don't seem rational on the, like, the on the production side.
6: Yeah.
0: They're like we're cutting. Gas is like $5 a gallon. They're like, we're cutting production. It's like, why are you cutting production?
6: Yeah.
0: I'm paying $100 to fill up my vehicle.
6: Right. You know, that comes at the same time when you have like these communist and socialist running for offices in parts of the country where they're bad-mouthing all the rich people that control everything. None of them ever say anything bad about OPEC, which arguably is controlling how you live your life.
0: Yeah. The best counter to OPEC is the U.S., and that's been proven. And
6: yes.
0: We have been, I think, Qatar, one of them broke off. Saudi, one of them was like, hey, we're doing our own thing.
6: Yeah, in recent weeks.
2: Yeah, UAE. Yeah.
0: UAE, uh-huh. Yeah. So the more we can splinter OPEC and boost our supplies, mm-hmm. and if we can ever, and we got Venezuela now on the block, if we can ever get Russia back in the game and unsanctioned, now OPEC, they're not part of, Russia's not part of OPEC, I don't think. Mm. But if we can get some of these other major energy producers back on the market, like an unsanctioned, that could help too. I mean, I'm not in favor of like helping Putin, but at the same time, you know, what's our beef with Putin? So if we can get some of that energy on the market, that might help.
6: Yeah.
0: To counter OPEC is my point, is how can you counter OPEC? And you have other, you provide other alternatives of energy production and export. Nonetheless, Chris, tell us, what about the markets? How have they been responding? I know the S&P, well, not all of the S&P, the Mag 7, had been struggling in recent weeks.
6: Yeah. Yeah, well, you know, on Thursday, the S&P climbed to 0.8%. The Dow was up 0.3%. The Nasdaq rose 1.3%. Oil prices started falling back down. That's always a good thing because basically where oil is going, that impacts everything based on fear and speculation and all the other stuff that impacts markets. You know, since it looked like the ceasefire was off and we were going to start striking one another, things kind of were in panic mode for a day or so. But like they've done a lot during this conflict, things have some sort of, they've kind of, you know, settled, which is good because gas prices, of course, they went up a little bit. But the national average is still below $4 a gallon for a gallon of regular. Diesel is still, praise God, below $5 a gallon on average. If we could get those things back down or continue to get them back down, that would be fantastic. A year ago, we were paying $3.16 a gallon on average for gas. That's the national average, meaning us in the Southeast and other parts of the country were paying a little bit less. But today, it's a lot more. And that's something that Democrats running for office are still out there beating the drum about. I saw a story somebody posted on X earlier this week, and it talked about how Trump said he would bring your energy prices down, and he hasn't. And Trump said he would bring your grocery prices down, and he hasn't.
0: Yeah.
6: Those kinds of things. We'll continue to see those from Democrats running for office and their friends in the media until Trump gets that fixed.
0: Let me ask you this. On the inflation front, there's mixed numbers out there because you look at the government data, and they're showing over 4%, whether it's core, PPI, et cetera. They're showing actually 4.5%. Given the month, depending on the month. Then you look at private providers, private data, like Trueflation, which has actually become a go-to for economists, and they're showing like 2% or 2.5% on the same categories, drastically different numbers. Where do you think we are on inflation?
6: I would say...
0: You think we're still high, or you think we're like towards the Fed target?
6: I would say we're still a little high.
0: Elevated?
6: Yeah, I would say we're still a little high. I'm kind of leaning towards maybe somewhere in the middle.
0: Yeah.
6: Because oftentimes the Trueflation people, it's kind of like the unemployment rate. Several years ago, people talked about the true unemployment rate. It's,
0: right.
6: It's what the government doesn't report to
0: yeah,
6: you.
0: Yeah, the people who quit applying for jobs.
6: Yes, yeah. And by the way, the jobs report, there were no fireworks in the July jobs report, by the way.
0: Yeah.
6: Or the June jobs report. But yeah, I would say it's somewhere in the middle of the two numbers.
2: first.
0: Yeah, I agree. I think inflation is still a problem. I don't think it's a, you know, five alarm fire, but right. I think it's still a problem. And that's, Chris, what's becoming, what not becoming, what has been concerning to me is just the stubborn nature of this inflation.
6: Mm-hmm.
0: Now, it's not, you know, it's not, you know, Iran's got 300% inflation. It's clearly not like a apocalyptic inflation number. But as far as it eating away at American wages and making it very difficult for wages to catch up, and the cost of living just continues to rise,
6: mm-hmm.
0: Chris, 3 or 4% is a problem. And the fact that we've been doing this now over 5 years,
6: mm-hmm.
0: at 4+% inflation, that's got to give at some point.
6: It does, because you've got places like California, which has forever had high gas prices.
0: Yeah.
6: They also have a housing shortage, and because that's caused the cost of housing to just be outrageous out there. Then you factor in all the other things that they have to pay. I mean, you're looking at like much higher sales taxes just in California. And it's always like to help make ends meet or to help fund this and that and whatever. And if you speak out about it, people rip you on social media or whatnot.
0: Yeah.
6: I honestly, I have no idea how people in California make it right now. And in many cases, they're barely making it or they just find a way. For example, I was watching one of the debates between the 11 billion people running for governor at one point ahead of the June 2nd primary. And a local CBS news outlet had done a story on a lady where they went and followed her. And it was like a day in the life of a stay-at-home mom. And she was going out and she was having to buy groceries and she was having to buy gas. And basically, because of the cost of living being so outrageous out there, she picks up what would be like one pack of meat for that night's spaghetti or hamburgers or whatever. And she starts, and they're in a family of three, okay?
0: Yeah.
6: So she takes this ordinary pack of hamburger meat and she's like, I can make this into four nights.
0: Wow.
6: And then she goes and she buys gas, but she only gets like a quarter tank of gas. And she's like, I'm just going to have to make this work.
0: Yeah.
6: That's why that's where it's really scary.
0: Yeah. And that's sad. And I understand because there's two sides that people come at this from. They come at it from, well, you should be thankful that you have hamburger meat. And I understand that sentiment. But our point is that it doesn't have to be this way.
6: Yeah.
0: And it's not that the example you gave, it's not that she's not working hard mm-hmm. enough, right, or she's lazy or sitting on the couch. It's that our leaders in our state capitals and in Washington, D.C. have been running terrible fiscal policy
6: yes.
0: for decades.
6: Yes.
0: And they've been eating away at our wages. That's the problem.
6: Yes.
0: And so I get that there's lazy people out there and not all people are owed sympathy. But when you are working hard and you are trying to do the right thing and you just can't seem to stay ahead,
6: mm-hmm.
0: That's the frustrating part for people.
6: Very true. Government is largely the reason why you can't afford to make it today, based
0: yeah.
6: on the fact that they have had decades of bad spending policies that have caused us to pay higher taxes.
0: Right.
6: Then we're taxed when we buy stuff. We're taxed when we do all kinds of things.
0: Yeah.
6: So government is the reason for the housing problem because there's rules and regulations. In this case, in California, you can't build here. It's got to be this and that. If you build there, it's going to take
0: yeah.
6: a long time, a lot of paperwork, blah, blah, blah, blah, blah. All that stuff adds up to fees and regulations and taxes
0: yeah.
6: that end up trickling back down to the Joe Sixpack out there that's trying to figure out how to make a pack of hamburger meat
0: yeah.
6: going to six meals.
0: Yeah, it's become, Chris,
6: and wages are ridiculous.
0: Yeah, it's become where, well, the reason we have the inflation that we have is because of Washington's printing press problem. Even under Republicans and President Trump, I mean, he's talking about a $1.5 trillion defense budget.
6: Mm-hmm.
0: What on this earth? What are they smoking up there? $1.5 trillion on defense, and you can sell me all the fancy weapons. That is absurd.
6: Yeah, you can get rid of a lot of the departments, which conservatives would be in favor of, the federal departments like Department of Education and all that stuff. It
0: right.
6: would still require a ton of ridiculous borrowing just to pay for that defense plan.
0: Yeah, $1.5 trillion defense budget is insane. We hit $900 billion or close to a trillion last cycle. So we're going to bump it up by $500 billion in a 12-month period.
6: Mm-hmm.
0: That the printing press, Chris, is the reason I say it's the problem is because when you put that much new money into the economy every single year and you're running hundreds of billion dollars in deficits, what do you expect you're going to have? I mean, there's no way you're going to get 1 or 2% inflation. Because the 2 to 3% inflation and the Fed funds target, or the Fed target of 2%, is under best case scenario, like maybe a couple $100 billion deficit. But you bump the defense budget up by $500 billion in a 12-month period. That's not considering all the other budget increases. It's fantasy land. I think we're going to get inflation down to 2%.
6: Yeah, and
0: there's nothing that Kevin Warsh can do to get it 2% when you're spending that kind of money.
6: Yeah, I mean, and listen,
0: that's what's frustrating for me.
6: It's
0: because they're like, I'm going to pay a higher mortgage,
6: mm-hmm.
0: a higher auto loan rate, a higher everything rate on borrowing money, because the Defense Department wants $500 billion more in money for the next calendar year.
6: After he ran for office saying, I'm going to get us out of this and that, and we're going to stop doing all these kinds of things.
0: Right.
6: I'm not saying we shouldn't have weapons, and certainly soldiers need to have boots. They need to have firearms.
0: Yeah.
6: We need drones and all these things.
0: Yeah.
6: But that's a lot of money for an administration that said, I'm going to get us out of things and stop putting us in situations we shouldn't be in.
0: Right.
6: At the same time that you've been out there blaming the previous administration, and rightly so, for bad spending policies that caused us to be in a world of hurt from 2022.
0: And I will say, if we're going to spend it, I mean, defense is a list of priorities. I would agree with defense. It's just when you're trying to counter inflation, Chris, when I look at that, I'm like, the Fed, they can hike rates to 20%. And we're going to have inflation because of the level of money printing. So it's like counter, they're working against each other, but it's all the same government trying to work for the same causes. But just the math shows, folks, you can look this up. When the Treasury Department prints money to the tune of hundreds of billions of dollars to backfill a budget deficit that the government doesn't have in tax revenue, you get new money into the market at a rate that causes inflation. And that's what happened during COVID with the stimulus money.
6: Mm-hmm.
0: And so I just think, Chris, if we're going to have baked in 3 or 4% inflation, okay, the Fed just needs to quit acting like they're in control of it.
6: Yes, and they are doing this to some extent. But if I was a representative in the House, which controls the purse strings, and Pete Hegseth or somebody comes to me with a ridiculous spending request, I would say, well, you need to have JD go down to the Pentagon and get rid of the waste, fraud, and abuse, because there is a whole lot of that going on in the Defense Department.
0: Yeah, let's shut some stuff down.
6: Mm-hmm.
0: Yeah,
6: in exchange for some of the money you're asking.
0: Yeah, and reallocate it. And keep shutting down other agencies. I mean, find that money somewhere else. I mean, $1 trillion is more than like everybody else is spending, like combined.
6: Yes.
0: In defense. And that's not an exaggeration. All right, folks. Thanks, Chris.
6: Thank you.
0: Well, there you have it. AFR.net. Check out the podcast wherever you listen to podcasts. And we'll see you next time.
7: I'm Ruth Kramer with Mission Network News. India recently updated its Foreign Contribution Regulation Act with more red tape for ministries and nonprofits. Included is a ban on foreign funds for religious conversion. John Podaiti with Bibles for the World says,
8: this allows the government to take action specifically by canceling their registration for any organization that reports or is reported to have had conversion activities.
7: Still, God is working. Podaiti reports they're seeing growing requests for scriptures across India and people coming to Christ, and that growth makes careful FCRA compliance more important than ever.
8: We need to pray for the Christian organizations and churches that they be wise as serpents and harmless as doves so that they can continue to do the work that God has entrusted them with.
7: And imagine growing up and not being able to communicate with the people that you love most, even your parents. That's reality for most deaf kids. DOOR International's Rob Meyer says 90% of deaf children don't get access to any language until they attend a deaf school. But kids like Eric never had a chance to enroll in a deaf school in Burundi. Militants invaded his village, killed his parents, and forced him to become a child soldier.
9: From the age of 12 to 14, he was forced to commit atrocities in the name of this army, or else he would have been killed himself.
7: Eventually, Eric managed to escape, but
9: he lived with a sense of guilt that he couldn't even articulate because he didn't have language.
7: One day, Eric met a deaf leader trained by Dor, who introduced him to scripture in Burundian Sign Language. 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
11: All these people, these secularists, you know, overpopulation, famine, climate. But here's what The Atlantic said. They said in 51 years of Earth Day and radical climate initiatives, not only have Paul Ehrlich and his, you know, crew been wrong, but spectacularly wrong. And I love the way they worded that, that all the doom and gloom. And Tim, when I was in my undergrad in the late 80s, I remember my professors were passionately saying, because of Ronald Reagan, the human race will die out in 10 years if we don't do all these gotta end automobiles. But not only wrong, but spectacularly wrong.
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7: Ruth Kramer with Mission Network News. India recently updated its Foreign Contribution Regulation Act restrictions with more red tape for Christian ministries and nonprofits. Included is a ban on foreign funds for religious conversion. John Podaiti of Bibles for the World says if an organization is deemed non-compliant, the Indian government can cancel its registration. Still, God is working. Podaiti reports they're seeing growing requests for scripture across India and people are coming to Christ. Pray for wisdom as Christian ministries navigate these new challenges. And imagine growing up unable to communicate with the people you love most, even your parents. Dor International's Rob Meyer says 90% of deaf children don't get access to language until they attend a deaf school. But kids like Eric never had a chance to enroll in Burundi. Militants invaded his village, killed his parents, and forced him to become a child soldier. Learn what happened when Eric discovered scripture in Burundian Sign Language at missionnews.org. Mission Network News, a service of One Way Ministries. I'm Ruth Kramer.

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1: 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This is Jimmy DeYoung Jr. with Prophecy Today, where we examine current events in the light of God's prophetic word. The church today has two opinions on Israel and the Jewish people, but it is very important on how they understand God's word. Paul Scharf comes in one moment to give us more details on this story.
2: 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Now with the latest news update, here's Jimmy DeYoung.
1: How should we be thinking about Israel?
3: Well, Jimmy, of course, the Bible is absolutely filled with truth about Israel, the fact that God has a future for Israel, and that as he has been with his chosen people in the biblical past, so he continues to be in the strategic present and will be all the way through that fulfillment in the prophetic future. He still has that plan and that purpose for the people of Israel that he has called and with whom he has made his great covenants. But as you said, certainly all through church history, there's been this division and controversy, and it's heating up now more than ever, even though it's not a new division or difference. But this idea that not all agree with our position on the fact that God has that future for Israel, and there are many, and they seem to be increasing rapidly in our day. As you said, those that would hold to what we would call replacement theology, or what they might prefer to call fulfillment theology or some other term like that. But it all boils down to the idea that the church ultimately replaces Israel or becomes the new Israel, and that instead of God having that marvelous future for the people, nation, and land of Israel, literally as promised in his covenants with them, that those blessings are instead sort of wrapped up and given over to the church in a spiritual sense. And that's the idea of replacement theology.
1: So let me ask you this, Paul. How do you answer people that say the Israel today is not the Israel that God intended, and it's a different Israel? Because that question pops up within Christianity, within a more national debate about the Jewish people and the nation of Israel.
3: Right. Well, of course, I'm not a genetic scientist or anything like that who's done any kind of study on the people in terms of ethnic physical qualities. But from God's word, Jimmy, that God knows those who are involved in the 12 tribes of Israel. He's going to have them in place. In fact, during the tribulation, there's a special group of 144,000, 12,000 from each of the 12 tribes that we're told about in Revelation 7 and Revelation 14. And they're called the first fruits of the redemption of the people of Israel, of the whole nation. So we know that the true nation of Israel, the biblical people that God has called and chosen, the people of Abraham, Isaac, and Jacob, they're going to be in the land. In fact, they have to be in the land in unbelief for the tribulation to begin. And there's no doubt about the fact that God knows those people, and we cannot look at any person and see either their heart or even their physical makeup with our physical eyes. But God knows, and he has his people, and he's going to prepare them for the tribulation to come, and then ultimately the kingdom to be given to his chosen people. And he has them coming back to the land today, we understand biblically, in unbelief.
2: 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There you will also find information for a better understanding of biblical prophecy as it relates to our world today. This is Jay Johnson inviting you to join us every Monday through Friday for Prophecy Today. Remember, the Lord Jesus is coming, and it could be today. So let's keep looking up until...
4: Biden, in a pastoring role, running for the Senate, and giving all kinds of expressions concerning Jesus, concerning Christianity, concerning spirituality, and he's persuading many, just raised, I think it's $30 or $40 million just in the last month for the things that he's saying. Well, friends, it might be shocking but true, but we're living in an increasingly false real world. Is that what we're experiencing with James Tallarico there in Texas? A false real world? It's a global culture and environment that proposes to present the fake or the false as real and that which is real as false. And that's precisely the environment that Satan, the deceiver, might be expected to choreograph, I think, for the inhabitants of Earth so that in the end days, these days in which you and I live, peoples, politicians, and spiritual pontificators would be prone to receive a counterfeit Christ. And that's our time. And the profound challenges that you and I face in discerning an imposter from the real Messiah. We're living in a false, real world of synthetic authenticity. But what is the Antichrist anyway? Are there many Antichrists? The word Antichrist or Antichrist occurs only five times in the Bible, believe it or not. Why then has this prophesied son of perdition commanded such astounding attention throughout history, both in the Christian and in secular worlds? Good question. Are these the prophesied times in which the imposter's lawless power and presence are to become reality? So, how could he be identified so as to avert his damning deception? How will the horror of his demonic counterfeiting of Christ himself determine the eternal destiny of the vast majority of humankind to an abyss of desperate despair? Good questions. So, we are not contending here that James Tallarico is the Antichrist, the definite article, no. But when anyone purports to say that anyone other than Christ himself is the Messiah, the Bible says he is Antichrist. Not the Antichrist, but he is against Christ. Antichrist. And the Apostle John, the beloved disciple, talks about many antichrists that have shown up already. Many antichrists already. Well, what do they look like? Well, for one thing, they're alternative saviors. Alternative saviors. And that's, so they present a message that seems to be acceptable to the majority of people. And that's why $30 million were raised just last month, I believe it was, or last quarter, by James Tallarico, when his counterpart only raised $9 million. In other words, people want to hear what he's saying. They want to hear that there are many ways to God. They want to hear that Jesus Christ is not the only way, the only truth, and the only life, but there are many ways to God. In fact, there are a huge number of professing Christians that are just like that. They do believe that there are many ways. Many of our young people, starting with the millennials and then on down to Generation Z, believe that all religions are going to get you to heaven. In fact, we had a president. His name was George W. Bush. And right after the 9/11 attacks by 19 renegade terrorist Muslims who attacked the World Trade Center towers and the head of the defense organization there in Washington, D.C., even tried to get to the White House, he said, that is, George W. Bush said, Jews, Muslims, and Christians all worship the same God. And within 2 weeks, he said nationally that all religions worship the same God. Was he Antichrist? Certainly he was not the Antichrist, but in making such a statement, he must be determined to be anti-Christ or against Christ. Why? Because if you're for Christ, you believe that he's the only way, the only truth, and the only life. If you do not believe that, and you believe that there are many ways, you have by definition come against Christ. You say you might believe in Christ, even though you claim to believe in God, you might believe in Christ, but then you believe in a lot of other things too. You believe that Allah is a savior. You believe that the 300 some million Hindu gods are also saviors, or at least a few exclusive ones. You believe just about whatever people want you to believe in order to, or whatever they want to believe in order to curry favor in desperate times. Desperate times cause people to be desperate. Have you noticed that? They just do. And so here we are today in very desperate times, increasingly desiring some sort of a savior, some sort of a messiah, some sort of a deliverer. And that's why we talk about this here today on Viewpoint. Many antichrists. And I'm glad that you've joined us. It's conversation, as always, with ever-increasing conviction, talk that transforms. And guess what? The brand new book, The Power to Overcome, is on its way. Received word of it yesterday. It's on its way. So, this is the moment of time, friend, for you to join us in the Overcomers Project to make your donation for $250 to Save America Ministries. And then when your check comes and the books come, which are almost going to be simultaneous now, we will get out 10 copies of that book for you to give to those in your sphere of influence, because the need to become and be an overcomer has never been greater than today. 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I have in front of me right now the beautiful cover translating this amazing, amazing picture right on the front cover, The Power to Overcome, and How to Triumph in Troubled Times. How to Triumph in Troubled Times. So, how do you become part of the Persecution Project? 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
4: Indeed, there is a messianic spirit that's exploding throughout the world. We don't hear much about it right now. We hear an awful lot about Iran. We hear a lot about Ukraine and Russia, and most recently Turkey. We hear a lot about these things. We hear a lot about AI. We hear a lot about new technology coming out. We hear a lot about the stock market. We hear a lot about gold and silver. We hear a lot about these things, but everybody is looking for something to save them in some way. Everybody's looking for a savior. And it's in that environment, that spiritual environment, in which the manifestation of the Antichrist will soon appear. But until then, there are many Antichrists. In fact, the Apostle John said back in his day, almost 2,000 years ago, there were many Antichrists showing up on the scene that were denying that Jesus was the Christ, that he was the Messiah, that he was the one. In fact, the majority of Jewish people today are anti-Christ. Not the Antichrist, but Antichrist, because they deny that Jesus is the Son of God and that he is the Christ, the Anointed One, the Messiah. So anyone that makes such a denial is, in fact, anti-Christ or against Christ. So from where will this the Antichrist come? Well, the spirit of Antichrist comes from just about everywhere. It's so pervasive in our world today. It's in politics, as we discovered with the guy running down there in Texas for Senate, James Tallarico. But he's not alone. There are many out there that are anti-Christ. In fact, the spirit of anti-Christ is growing not only around the world, but in the United States of America. The spirit of anti-Christ is growing in the UK, our mother country. How do we know that? Well, one of the ways we know that is just in the last few weeks, the government in the UK, England, decided to free King Charles, formerly known as Prince Charles, free him for the responsibility to be the defender of the faith, that is the Christian faith, to allow him to become the defender of faiths. In other words, a generic term. In other words, he doesn't have to stand for Christ. He can stand for all of them. Yes, and that's how, ultimately, the Antichrist himself will gain traction. Because the world wants such a universal kind of feeling, a touchy-feely type of savior, one who makes us feel unified, one who makes us feel good, one who makes us feel comforted, you see. But the problem is that in the end times, comfort is not the definition of Christ, just the opposite. Jesus said, you're not going to be comfortable. It's going to be quite increasingly uncomfortable for professing followers of Jesus Christ, just as it was for him toward the end of his ministry. Jesus said, if they persecuted me, they will persecute you. Why do you think you should be different than your Lord? You say, well, why do you have to talk about things like that? Why don't you talk about a lot of sweet things, nice things, and so on, big emotive concepts? Well, the reason, friends, is because everybody else is doing that. That's our problem. Very few people are actually talking about being prepared and understanding the times in which we live. God did not call me to leave the practice of law to say sweet nothings to the world. He called me to leave the practice of law to plead his cause in the land as a voice to the church, declaring vision for the nation in America's greatest crisis hour here on the near edge of the second coming. That's why he called me to leave the practice of law. That's why I walked away from hundreds of thousands of dollars a year income to plead this cause on the air for the past 32 years without a salary or any other income from donations. None. Now, it's pretty difficult to find that kind of situation out there these days, I tell you, because everybody and his brother is trying to gain clicks. They're trying to gain some sort of way to appeal to the masses, whether it's on podcasts, whether it's on radio or television, it doesn't matter. They're all trying to adjust their messages, adjust their focus so as to get more clicks and more money. Doesn't matter whether you're a Tucker Carlson or everybody is doing the same thing. It's amazing. Whatever you got to do to get more clicks, whatever you got to do to get more attention, no, that's not God's way. God's way is let people know what the truth is and then trust the Holy Spirit to touch people's hearts if they're going to respond. You don't try to seduce them. You don't try to induce them. You don't try to promise them sweet nothings. You don't tell them half a truth in order to try to get them to come into the kingdom or to embrace your ministry or whatever. No, you tell them the whole truth. And then you trust God. I know it's an interesting thing, and it doesn't go along with the way we do things these days in the United States of America, where the economy is everything. That's what Bill Clinton said, money is everything. But from God's standpoint, money is not everything. In fact, in Jesus' day, the very first thing that he did when he marched into Jerusalem, he turned over the tables of the money changers. Remember that? He wasn't happy with all their devices to try to get money out of the people using the Passover as the means to do it. He didn't like that kind of business deal. He didn't like the way we do church a lot in America today. So those things are all the spirit of anti-Christ or against Christ. So who are the anti-Christ people? Will he portray a particular religious persuasion? Might he really be a she? A transgender? A homosexual? What will be his nationality? How could he possibly deceive nearly the whole world? Is he the beast of the Bible, or is the beast only an empire, or even a super intelligent machine? It all seems so confusing to most professional Christians or professing Christians, and if Christians and their pastors are confused, just imagine the ignorance and deceptibility of the masses. And therein lies the problem. Now you know, friends, there is something to be overcome. One of the things that we're going to have to overcome is the spirit of Antichrist. Overcoming the spirit of Antichrist does not mean, well, I believe in Christ. Even the devils believe and demons believe in Christ. Even when the Jewish leaders and people were rejecting Jesus and didn't identify him, when he went and found somebody who was possessed with demons or devils, they cried out and said, "Why are you come to torment us, thou Son of God?" Jesus the Christ, they identified him. They knew who he was, but the rest of the people didn't. So, will you be just like that? Will the majority of professing Christians be just like that? Not able to recognize the true right in front of us and will succumb to the pressure of a false or inauthentic or fake real Savior. In other words, there is a spirit to be overcome, and if we do not understand the nature of that spirit to be overcome, we will eventually be not an overcomer, but overcome. Now you understand, by the way, why it was necessary to write this book, The Power to Overcome. And it's not just about Antichrist. It's about a whole lot of things that challenge our minds and our hearts. Yes, as professing Christians that are seeking to disembowel our faith, seeking to pull the rug right out from under the faith once delivered to the saints. And we say, well, you say, well, I go to a Bible-believing church. Okay? You can drive a car into a Bible-believing church and it doesn't make it a Christian. Just going to a church where you think they teach the Bible doesn't make you an overcomer. It may help you to be an overcomer, but if they're not teaching the things that actually challenge God's people from being an overcomer, it's not going to be very helpful to you. In fact, they're seducing or luring you into a comfort zone that will lead you very likely to be overcome. So the teaching of becoming an overcomer is the true teaching of love, the love and mercy of God for such a time as this. That's what it really is. If you really love somebody, you're going to tell them the truth. You're going to do everything you can to keep them from falling over the abyss. And you can fall over the abyss either by doing a running long jump over it or by just toppling over backwards. You're still going to fall to the bottom of the abyss. God wants you to be an overcomer. Jesus, 8 times in the book of Revelation, said we must be overcomers. He was speaking to the church. He wasn't speaking to unbelievers. The message is always to professing believers, God's warmest audience. Then once we get the message and are living according to it, then we can go out and persuade men. And the Apostle Paul said, knowing the terror of the Lord, we persuade men. Now, you may not have heard that passage, that scripture, but that's what the Apostle Paul said. You say you believe what the Apostle Paul taught, then you better believe that. Knowing, therefore, the terror of the Lord, we persuade men. You say, well, I didn't know that God was a terror. Well, he is. He's a God of love, and he's a terrifying God, because he's God. He's just and merciful. He's loving, but he ain't going to put up with rebellion and nonsense. He's patient, but he also comes to a place where he says, enough is enough. Just as you as a parent do with your children. Enough is enough. How many times do I have to tell you, don't run in the street? So then there comes a point, either they get hit or you have to do something to help them to understand that when you say don't run in the street, you meant don't run in the street. And just putting them in the corner

0: after 2,000 years of giving us an opportunity to repent, to obey his voice, to understand what his requirements are, to truly love him in spirit and in truth, and to adjust our lives accordingly, he's going to come back. And when he comes back, he's going to judge people. Jesus is the judge, the Bible says. Jesus will be the judge, not the Father, but Jesus. Not Mary. Mary's not going to judge anybody. That's the reason why Roman Catholics like to embrace Mary as a co-redemptrix with Jesus, because she's not going to be judgmental. She's gentle Mary, sweet and mild. But Jesus, we're not so sure we can trust him. We're not sure we can trust him, so we'll go to Mary. Doesn't work that way. There's only one mediator between God and man, and that's the man, Christ Jesus. So, when we talk about the spirit of Antichrist, everything that we're talking about right now that you've just heard is part of the spirit of Antichrist, including the ungodly and blasphemous lifting up of Mary beyond her just place in the Bible. It becomes idolatry. And we'll have to do a whole program concerning this. Again, it's not to offend my Catholic friends, those who are listening, but it's to come clean about the real issues of life. Tradition isn't necessarily
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0: Today on Viewpoint, we're talking about this matter of Antichrist. There are many Antichrists, and what we're really talking about is the desire in the minds and hearts of we the people, both in America and all over the world, for some sort of Savior. Some sort of Savior to deliver us. That's what the Jewish people were looking for when Jesus showed up on the scene. And they never identified him. Precious few Jewish people at the time that Jesus came on the scene were looking for a Messiah such as Jesus was. They were looking for what they wanted to look for. They were looking for what they wanted in their own minds and hearts. They were wanting a deliverer to come in on a white stallion, so to speak, and deliver them from the power of the Romans so that we can be the kingpins in the Middle East, and then eventually God can make us wealthy and we can pass our teachings on to the rest of the world. That's what they were looking for. Somebody to salve their disappointments and the Roman Empire that came in with an iron fist to rule and to reign and to make their lives painful. Now, increasingly, people's lives are becoming more painful in some respects around the world. Not in the economic sense. In the economic sense, as capitalism has made its way around the world over the past 100 years, 150 years, people's lives have improved in large measure all over the world. When the spirit of Antichrist was present in various places, nations of the world, cities,

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2: Believe it or not, Bloomberg Business Week 5 years ago devoted its cover story to only one commonly emerging AI application, the so-called smart devices, which have now invaded the entire world, including listening devices of some of the world's largest companies like Google, Amazon, Apple, Facebook. So here's a question. Can your virtual assistant become the ultimate assistant of a global government controlled by a surrogate savior who promises to meet all of your needs? Good question, isn't it? In the words of a veteran speech technologist, the scale of America's audio data analysis, as outlined in a recent recruitment effort, was terrifying. He noted, it's easy to fathom how an authoritarian government or unscrupulous three-letter agency could take advantage of these ubiquitous or ever-present surveillance networks. Yet the true gravity of AI has not even yet been exposed. The blogspot called Antichrist declared, we are in the process of creating a God in our image. Eventually, AI will come to embody the mind of the world, all human intelligence, wisdom, and power, and that only it can save humanity from destruction, as long as you worship it and do what it says. One post says, the Antichrist will be synthetically human and virtually divine, miraculously conceived via man's science and technology, fully connected to a global superintelligence beast called the beast, which we call AI. In reality, whether or not AI becomes the beast of revelation, it most certainly posts as the beast's choreographing engine of global control. That Block made this statement, major tech companies are quickly becoming the theological seminaries of today's techno-religion centered on AI worship. AI is revealing itself to the world in a video depicted by NVIDIA by stating 6 times in the very name God uses of himself in the Bible, I am. Ever heard of NVIDIA? Enter now a new church called the Way of the Future. Church activities will focus on the worship of a Godhead based on artificial intelligence. The founder of a new AI church, Anthony Lewandowski, a former Google and Uber engineer, declared to Wired magazine, what is going to be created will effectively be a God. Something a billion times smarter than the smartest human, and what else are you going to call it? He said the church will have its own holy book called The Manual. A fellow at CNET.com confirmed the interview with Wired's Mark Harris, who stated he had seen the state filings from California revealing a religion with AI as its God, and it said a website, wayofthefuture.church. Is the AI then becoming the I am, the pseudo God of creation? Now, and this is just one aspect, friends. Then we have a whole area which I've called savior politics and the messianic factor. Savior politics. Everybody's looking for a savior, somebody to deliver. We got Donald Trump, and so many see Donald Trump as the savior. They wouldn't actually say that in those words, but that's exactly what they believe. That Donald Trump is the great white.

0: hope, so to speak. Now, I don't put down positive things with regard to Donald Trump. I think he's done, in many respects, an amazing job having courage to do things that nobody else was willing to do, does not take a salary, refuses to take the $400,000+ he's entitled to as a president, has given himself lock, stock, and barrel to try to save, shall we say, the country. But it's not a spiritual salvation. And we've got to be very, very careful, as so many Christian leaders have aligned themselves so openly with Donald Trump. It borders on a dangerous kind of a situation. We should be supportive of that, of somebody who is willing to do that which is right, that which is honest, as we see as Christians. And certainly Donald Trump has gone a great deal, a long way, to try to protect Christians like no other president in recent history, except maybe going back to Ronald Reagan. No other president in recent history has done so. None. But Donald Trump has. That's a good thing. Because somebody who has tried to protect religion and religious freedom actually end up becoming the antithesis of that if pride goes to his head? Yes, that's possible. So we need to be careful. We need to have discerning spirits. We cannot cast all of our acclaim, all of our trust in political leaders. Just can't do it. It's dangerous. On the other hand, we have to repose a certain measure of trust. In other words, we vote. We vote for the candidate that we believe best represents the greater part of what God has said and does not lead us to be against what Christ has said. So it's one thing to say, well, I'm going along with what Christ said, but then again, to embrace things that Christ spoke against. For instance, when Christ spoke against divorce and remarriage, which he called adultery, what do you say? If you say, well, I am so pleased to have a candidate or a politician that's against transgenderism, okay? So you're against something, you're going along with what Jesus said concerning creation, God having been male and female in his image and so on. That's good. But when you turn around and refuse to believe and go against divorce and remarriage, you're against Christ. Because Jesus said, whoever divorces their spouse causes them to commit adultery. And whoever marries the one so divorced commits adultery. What do you say? You see what our problem is, friends? You don't like me using that illustration. You say, why are you picking on marriage? I'm not picking on it. It's the number one issue that divides the church today from what Jesus has said. The number one issue. The number one issue is not abortion. That came after the church embraced divorce in the early 1970s. Abortion is a big issue, but it's not the only issue. We need to start thinking biblically. We need to start thinking about the entirety of God's word, because it's when we don't, and we begin to isolate out those things that we don't like, don't to say we agree with, maybe don't feel comfortable with. That's where we set ourselves in the position of being seduced into the realm of the Antichrist. It's an Antichrist spirit. You see, it's not just about embracing a figure called the Antichrist. That will happen because people have gradually embraced and are walking in an Antichrist spirit as a way of life. And yes, they will embrace the Antichrist. Oh, yeah, they will. So it's quite amazing to see what we're capable of doing, what we're willing to do. Once we start going into embracing this false real world, where we choose, pick and choose what we're going to believe and who we're going to believe to carry the water, so to speak, for us in these difficult times. I tell you, friends, we're not playing games here. We're talking about the real stuff, to prepare the way of the Lord in our own minds and hearts for history's final hour. That's what we do here. We're discipling for destiny. We're encouraging. We're building people up in their most holy faith. We're informing of the events that are taking place in our world to help us to discern our times so that we can understand them. And then we're applying the Word of God in such a way that, as listeners have said, going all the way back to the beginning of this program, you just can't listen to Viewpoint long and not be changed. In other words, you have to make choices. That's what the Bible is all about, making choices. We have to make choices. We will make choices. We are making choices day after day after day. When people all over this country claim Barack Obama as the Messiah, as my Jesus, and so on, which are listed in my book, Antichrist, How to Identify the Coming Imposter, when they are able to do that, you know the general times that we're living in. When Bill Clinton, in 1997, could be the first president of the United States to intentionally go before a homosexual audience that God says is an abomination to him and declare to them, we are in practical ways changing the immutable or unchangeable ideals that have guided us from the beginning. You see, here was a guy that carried a big black Bible around for photo ops. But in reality, he repudiated what the Creator said about life, about the relationships of men and women. He openly repudiated it and said, we're changing all of that have guided us from the very beginning. He admitted that the Bible and the understanding of Christ in His Word had guided us in this country from the beginning. He said, we're going to change all that. That, my friends, is the Antichrist spirit. No, I don't believe Bill Clinton was the Antichrist, but he certainly helped lead the way. And many have. The Republican George W. Bush did the same thing when he said all religions worship the same God. Barack Obama did the same thing when he tried to replace Christ with Islam. The spirit is everywhere. It's not just in Democrats, it's not just in Republicans, it's prevailing throughout the earth, just as Jesus said it would. Get a copy of the book, Antichrist, How to Identify the Coming Imposter. I think you'll appreciate it. It will be eye-opening, hopefully heart-opening to you. $20 will put the $22 book in your hands. 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
1: I'm Ruth Kramer with Mission Network News. Talks negotiated by the United States produced a framework agreement between Israel and Lebanon's government at the end of June. However, implementation of the deal remains problematic today as Hezbollah refuses to comply and Israeli strikes continue. Some of Hezbollah's biggest supporters are also the most affected by the ongoing violence. Heart for Lebanon's Camille Melki says,
2: the whole nation has been dragged into a war, but the Shia Muslims are the ones who are suffering the most.
1: Pray for believers as they extend both help and hope to those in need, regardless of their background.
2: Pray that we can show the love of Jesus Christ, unconditional love, to people who have not heard of the Christian faith before.
1: Find your place in the story at missionnews.org. And 3 years of war in Sudan have pushed many to the edge of survival. Often, the most vulnerable demographics are also the most at risk. John of Greater Reach Alliance says,
3: women and children, they are being specifically targeted. You look at all of the things we heard during the time of ISIS and the atrocities, and those are going on against women and children now in this war.
1: Sudan's future is at risk, too.
3: 50% of the displaced people are children, and almost 27% of those are five and under. None of them have been in school. So we have a whole generation that have that loss every day.
1: GRA and its partners recently held pop-up clinics that showed Sudanese that they weren't forgotten. Pray that many people turn to Jesus after seeing his love in action. 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I'm Ruth Kramer.
4: It's Crazy Money Day. Hi, I'm Chuck Bentley with My Money Life from Crown. In 2018, Justin Pillmore wanted a caddy uniform for his two-year-old's party costume. He searched for one online, but nothing resembled a children's white coverall. He found an overseas clothing manufacturer, and 6 weeks later, 100 white caddy uniforms arrived on his doorstep. His wife suggested selling them on Etsy. So he posted pictures of his son as a caddy, and within months the uniforms sold, including his son's. Another batch of uniforms was ordered to keep up with the demand, and soon mommy bloggers were posting photos of their costumed kids for their hole-in-one birthday parties. Soon adults wanted the uniforms. Once they hit social media, they spread like wildfire. Hats were added in 2022. Dog caddy uniforms followed, in addition to other golf-related apparel. Justin was a school teacher and administrator for 12 years. When the caddy uniforms took off, he left teaching to conduct sales and marketing full-time. 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The Pillmores admit they stumbled into the business. They acknowledge that it was not their plan, but God's plan from the beginning. They're grateful for the blessing, and they want caddy uniforms to be a business that they can pass down to their children. Now, I invite you to come join us in beautiful Knoxville, Tennessee, September the 10th through the 12th. We're looking forward to celebrating all that God has done through Crown over the last 50 years. 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
5: Thanks for listening now to The Public Square from the American Policy Roundtable with Dave Zanotti. I'm Wayne Shepherd, and Dave, you're in a bit of a rut when it comes to messages that you give at Bethel Chapel in Ohio. You preach on the 4th every year, right?
6: Year after year after year. I didn't realize I was in a rut. I just thought I was
5: it's
6: in a
5: good
6: groove.
5: Rut. It's a good rut, yeah.
6: I thought I was in the pocket, man. Yeah. Why do we preach on the Declaration of Independence? Why do we say every single year at least portions of the Declaration over and over and over again? Number one, so we don't forget. Mm. Because one of the greatest challenges to a country that has been blessed with prosperity is to forget where you came from. And that's important. I would to God that every church in America would preach on the weekend of the 4th of July, that they would preach on the first principles of the Declaration. Why? Because those first principles mention God four times in the document. And it's not some mystical God or some God that they thought up somewhere as an 18th century wonderful experiment. This is the God of the Bible. This is the God of Abraham, Isaac, and Jacob. This is the God of Mount Sinai and the Ten Commandments. This is the God who spoke. And the Word of God made flesh, came to earth in the person of Jesus Christ. This is a true conversation with the reality of biblical revelation that we find in the Declaration. And it is an endless source of being able to talk more about how we can work harder to make the liberty that is celebrated real.
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15: Good evening, everyone. Welcome to the Hamilton Corner here on American Family Radio. I'm your host, Abraham Hamilton III. Joined by the corner contingent right across from me, our friendly neighborhood woodaholic, still sapping tall stacks. Pun intended, you get that? Sapping tall stacks with a single chainsaw. Mr. Marty Sparks, ladies and gentlemen, is behind the boards once again and in the screening room, producer extraordinaire, often imitated, never duplicated, the real J. Mac is in studio, and we're ready to rock and roll with today's edition of the program at this very moment. Many of you, if not most of you, are making your transition from your part-time jobs where you generate an income to your full-time jobs where you cultivate an outcome. And as you do so, I want to remind you to do so with intentionality, understanding the primacy that God places on family, allowing his view to govern our engagement while we are still in the middle of a government shutdown and all kinds of things are going on. My heart goes out to those federal employees who are trying to proceed without pay. You know, there's some critical services that are still continuing, but there are some federal employees who are navigating the shutdown. Now, they will be paid whenever the government reopens their back pay, but, you know, it's kind of challenging to do so in the meantime. And I pray that the eyes of the people in our country will open sufficiently to help us to see the insanity of what's happening. I've explained before, this is nothing more than an effort to expand Obamacare subsidies as a primary measure and to make those enhanced subsidies permanent, including funding health care insurance coverage for illegal aliens through federal taxpayer dollars. It's insane. While those things are very, very, very important, they're not more important for how we conduct ourselves in our homes. What goes on in your house is more important than what goes on in the White House. What goes on in your house is more important than what's going on in the Capitol Hill, because we are directly responsible for what we do with the time and the space that God has given us. And we will never be able to out-politic or out-vote deficiencies that abound in the home. The fundamental building block of every society is the family. The fundamental building block of the church is the family. We must welcome the Lord to transform us in our homes as a matter of first priority. I was talking to a brother this week, you know, who's a youth pastor. And we were having a conversation about the fact that there's no way you can pastor away parental neglect. You can't care about the children. Well, of course you can, but your care for the children is not going to undo what does or does not happen at home. That is just the truth. It's just the truth. And if we are going to be a great nation enduringly, the greatness of our nation will be determined by what goes on inside of our home. So as you're making your transition, guys, I'm saying we because I'm included in this too. We have to make that transition with intentionality. We have to resolve it in our hearts that disciple making is not just a wonderful platitude. It's not just a nice saying to put on, you know, a Hobby Lobby purchased coffee mug. Jeez. But it's something that we commit our lives to. Because we understand the value of being redeemed by the blood of the Lamb. To the word of God we go. Matthew chapter 19. This is going to really undergird the entirety of our conversation during the program today. In Matthew 19, Jesus is being questioned about marriage, and he responds by referring both to Genesis chapters 1 and 2 as authoritative and applicable to the question. As he answers the question, he roots the answer in the creation account. In Matthew 19, Pharisees were questioning Jesus, and he answers them in verse 4, Matthew 19, 4. And he answered and said, "Have you not read that he who created them from the beginning made them male and female?" That's from Genesis 1, 27, y'all. "And said, for this reason shall a man leave his father and mother and be joined to his wife, and the two shall become one flesh. So they are no longer two. So they are no longer two. But one flesh. What therefore God has joined together, let no man separate." I know President Trump's campaign moniker and movement was MAGA, Make America Great Again, but I have to tell you, marriage needs to be made great. There's a push even amongst Republicans for things like IVF, you know, in vitro fertilization. We have lots of people that are saying, yes, we need more babies. We need more children. Can I tell you something? We need more families. If we have more babies that are produced, but these babies are being intentionally deprived of a father or mother, intentionally deprived from an environment where the child is being reared in a secured context where they have the security that their father is married to their mother and committed to their mother for life. And that the married father and mother are committed to rearing that child in the nurture and admonition of the Lord, we are falling short of what God calls us to. If we are going to have a consistent ethos as it applies to the sanctity of human life, we have to understand it is not a pro-life disposition to create life for the intentional purposes of destroying life. I understand. And my heart breaks for the reality that we live in a fallen world. I understand that we have people who we love dearly, who have challenges in reproduction. But the answer is not to celebrate one life that's born when we've intentionally frozen and destroyed hundreds or thousands in the process. which is why, and you guys know, I support President Trump generally, but frankly, he's wrong on IVF. Because what we need are strong families. And if we continue to allow ourselves, you know, I brought this up with when Elon Musk and he's having these children. And I just asked the question, where are these children's mothers? And is Elon Musk committed to their mothers? Of course, you know, you can't be committed to multiple baby mamas. And they say, hey, you saying Elon Musk got baby mamas? Yes. Yes. And it shows one of the unraveling. It's like a thread on a rug where you have a thread that is unraveling. And it shows, ooh, this is not a secure tapestry. It's a thread that reveals the lack of thorough consideration and biblical grounding for our societal engagement. If we have people that are saying creating infants through IVF for the express purposes of destroying them is a pro-life disposition. Now, we've talked with our sisters, Kendra, concerning, you know, the way IVF developed, natural cycle IVF, things of that nature. But because, and you, the reality is, follow the money. Because it's not the most monetarily profitable mechanism, but it is the most God-honoring and biblical affirming to refuse to create life to destroy it. It goes back to the question, do we truly believe that life begins at conception? Now, this goes to what I'm explaining to you about marriage. And this, you know, gets people upset sometimes. But the truth is, the Bible affirms that marriage is one man committed to one woman for life. That's what the Bible affirms. You know, I've seen people try to say, hey, what about these examples in scriptures? And I said, guys, you have to understand that there are things that are in the Bible that the Bible is describing. The Lord isn't recommending it. He's not commanding it. The Lord's not saying, look at Solomon's marital history. Go and do likewise. No, that's not what the Lord's saying at all. In fact, every time you see a violation of God's definition for marriage, it's always utterly problematic. There's a difference between what is described in Scripture and what is prescribed, what God requires of us. There are lots of things that are in Scripture that the Lord is saying, that is horrible. You know, for example, in Judges chapter 19. We know a lot about Sodom and Gomorrah, but you realize the same thing happened in Israel. The Lord is not saying, hey, why don't you go and do the same? When the Levite comes in town, surround his house, and abuse his concubine until she dies. Honestly, it is a juvenile conflation. Any objective person who's reading the scripture, they know God is not saying that's what you should go and do. But it's a juvenile attempt to distance oneself from the authority of scripture, what you know is prescriptive. I've explained this before. The reason why I pointed out that Jesus quotes some quotes from both Genesis 1 and Genesis 2, because anybody who would try to say that the scripture has contradictory accounts of creation in the beginning of the Bible, that's just flat wrong. Genesis chapter 1 illustrates the 6 days of creation and an observational reference to the seventh day of rest. Genesis 2 is an up-close examination of the sixth day. They're not contradictory. They're complementary accounts of scripture, which is why when Jesus answers the question, he roots that answer in creation. And he specifically quotes from Genesis 1 and Genesis 2 to answer the question. Contrary to modern protestations, the Bible is absolutely clear. Because when the Bible says, for this cause shall a man leave his father and mother, even though God knows very well that Adam and Eve have no natural biological parental ancestry, the Lord says that the prospective candidate for marriage and the potential husband, the future husband, is derived from a parental unit called a father and mother. The same is true for the prospective wife. She derives from a parental unit that consists of a father and mother. Simply put, life and progeny requires fathers and mothers. If that is not explanation enough, the scripture is explicitly clear when it says, for this cause shall a man leave his father and mother and be joined to his wife. The Greek word for man literally means a mature adult male. The scripture then says, and be joined to his wife. The Greek term there is gune, which forms the root word for a particular medical discipline in English called gynecology. That in order for one to need a gynecologist, there is a specific type of plumbing that a gynecologist would serve. Simply put, the Lord is affirming that marriage consists of a man and a woman to the exclusion of any derivations or deviations from that phenomenon. If we are going to have a society that thrives, there is no such thing as thriving if we rebel against what God has ordained. There's no such thing. And I don't say what I'm saying about IVF and things of that nature from a position of callousness, not in the least bit. But if we're going to be people who believe in the sanctity of human life, we have to have a consistency about ourselves. And I'll remind you what I said yesterday. The scripture teaches us that the Lord has ordained his church to be the pillar and ground of truth. We should serve as a means of conscience for our society. Because the world is going to world. I referred to John Adams' quote yesterday. That Americans, with passions unbridled by biblical fidelity and biblical morality, will cast off our form of government for something else. Because this experiment of self-government is really only has efficacy for the self-governed.
16: I meet too many moms and dads who are frustrated by their teens' lack of communication. The only thing they ever get is a grunt or a one-word answer. Hi, I'm Mark Gregston with Parenting Today's Teens. Maybe that's the case in your home too. So start asking open-ended questions. 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Try it out. Ask your teen things like, what's one thing you'd want to change about our family? Or, who's the greatest sports hero of all time? Or, when was the last time you laughed out loud and why? Have some fun with it. You might be surprised by the responses they blurt out when you engage them in conversation.
17: 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Check out the helpful resources from Mark Gregston online at parentingtodaysteens.org.
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15: Welcome back to the Hamilton Corner. Abraham Hamilton III here, and I have in studio with me my favorite guest of all time. Because I needed some help and some reinforcements to deal with some foolishness. I wouldn't necessarily say du jour, but I saw this and I was greatly disturbed by it. So I sent it to my wife. I said, babe, what do you think about this? And we had a spirited banter over the matter. And so I wanted to bring some of that conversation to you. And I hope and pray that it's edifying to you. Because you can file this under, just because someone may be popular doesn't mean that they're wise. And popularity, of course, is a subjective term. You could, let me edit my file name. Just because someone may be relatively popular doesn't mean that they are wise. So let me first introduce my guest properly. My guest is none other than the mother of our six children, my wife, most importantly, a passionate and committed Christ follower, who the Lord blessed me to meet in the wake of one of the most devastating events in our nation's history, that is Hurricane Katrina. Out of the ashes of a Ninth Ward citizen being thrust west to Houston, Texas, the Lord allowed me to meet one Maria Hamilton. Babe, thank you for joining me here
18: in the studio. Thank you for having me, babe.
15: It is my pleasure. I was just thinking just now how, after we got married, your boss was trying to say, is Abe ruining your life?
18: Yep. You're destroying my life.
15: You're destroying his or her life. Well, this is to bring the audience here into our conversation. What I'm about to play, I'm going to play the clip for you.
18: Should listen to it, huh?
15: I'm talking about, I think you probably want to listen to it again. So Ayesha Curry, man. Ayesha Curry is the wife of Steph Curry. Steph Curry is the Hall of Fame, soon to be Hall of Fame point guard for the Golden State Warriors, a basketball player. Both of them profess to be Christians, by the way. Steph Curry literally changed the game of basketball by shooting three-pointers from half court. I hadn't started playing again.
18: But I don't hear you either.
15: Oh.
18: It's fine. I don't need to.
15: Yeah. Changed the game of basketball. Certainly is going to go down in the Hall of Fame. To some people, he's a top 10, top 5 player. I won't give you my ranks. I wouldn't probably put him in the top 5, though. But no doubt about it, he changed the game forever. She appeared on a podcast, and it bothered me, first of all, that she's on this podcast. The podcast is a podcast for filth, utter filth. That's what they do on. That's what they do in this podcast. The host is Alex Cooper. It's also, not surprisingly, one of the few podcasts that She or Should Never Be President, The Remix, went on during her run for the presidency in 2024. Although she couldn't be bothered to travel, so she paid over $1 million to remake a Washington, D.C. hotel room to look like Alex Cooper's podcast set. Dead serious. So seeing that's the first thing that grabbed my attention. I saw it come across my feed. I was like, why is Ayesha Curry talking to this woman? And when I say filth, I want to be very specific. Sexual degeneracy stuff discussed by women. That's the whole thing. That's what it's about. And I remember thinking, I would not want my wife showing up on a podcast with this woman before I heard anything they had to say. I'm like, why are they having a podcast? But I wanted to be gracious. Why would she be on that podcast? I wanted to be gracious and say, well, maybe she'll do something redemptive. And I was disappointed. Yes, Sister Pamela, it's a worldly, wicked, nasty podcast is what it is. The clip I'm going to show you, though, you're going to know why I'm sharing it with you. So during the course of this conversation, Ayesha Curry begins to discuss her dissatisfaction with her life with this woman on this podcast. And I was like, why is she saying these things to this lady? But let me stop talking about it. Let me let you watch and hear what Ayesha Curry said from her own mouth. I'm going to resist my temptation, Jeff and Marty, to interrupt her right now. I'm going to let her get all of this tripe out. And then Mrs. Hamilton and I will begin discussing it. Listen to and watch clip number two. Clip two, go.
19: I didn't want kids. I didn't want to get married. I thought I was going to be career girl and that's it. And I had my eyes set on my goals and I was never the little girl that like dreamt about the wedding dress and all of that. And then it happened so early in my life.
20: Did you talk to Steph about it?
19: He tries to resonate with me, but he just can't. And he also comes from a place of like, it's f-ing stupid. Like, it's not true. So why are you? And I'm like, but wait, like, listen to how it makes me feel. And he's like, but why does it make you feel like that? It's not real. After we got married, we found out we were pregnant with our daughter so quickly. I didn't even have time to think about what I wanted anymore. It's so interesting. I spent my entire life like trying to work towards something and then it kind of just disappeared and I didn't think twice about it. But after my daughter turned one, I remember there being a shift and being like, I have goals for myself. Like, this doesn't feel right. I love being a mom, but I love doing other things too. And I need to get my shit together and figure out what that looks like for myself now.
20: If I have a career and I'm not home, like, did you experience that?
19: I still experience that. I still experience that. I'm almost like, I'm always in therapy talking about this. If you lose all of those things that were interesting about you, even for yourself, like even the things that made me feel confident and cool, then what, like, what are you doing?
15: I'll say before I get to the missus, I passed this by Mr. McIntosh as well, and he had some choice words to share about this. Now y'all can tell, now you know why I invited my wife to join me to discuss this. Maria Hamilton the First, when you hear that, what is your reaction?
0: You know, first, let me say that I heard a portion of that clip before you sent this clip to me. And I was like, man, maybe I need to hear the whole interview. Maybe there's more to this. You know, I want to. And even still, you know, maybe there's something that, you know, to extend grace, because my heart really wants to extend grace. And I will. But I was like, maybe there's something there that I'm not hearing. And then I heard the longer clip that you just played. And I was like, oh, man, she's saying what I was worried that she was actually saying. Mm-hmm. So, but honestly, my first reaction and my reactions today still is, my heart hurts for her. Mm. I grieve for her, because you know how the Bible, and we talk about this all the time, but you know how the Bible says that there are those who are deceiving and being deceived? Mm-hmm. She is deceived in her something, right? Mm-hmm. So we, both you and I, because you and I are one, we agree that wives have skills and talents, desires, you know, feelings that God has placed in the wife. That mm-hmm. is real, and there is no denial there. To think of those gifts and talents and desires and passions and callings and like missions in life, great things that are burning within us as wives, to think of those as removed from the equation when you become a mother, that is the deception of the devil, right? And so I feel like she, with all the therapy that she's going to and all that, she lacks a biblical worldview of womanhood and motherhood. And that's why I grieve for her. Now, she's going on this podcast and you know, the filth that comes through that there. She does not have someone in her corner that will help her see what a woman is according to God's design and how she is to fulfill her role in her marriage as a woman, a wife, and a mother. She doesn't see it. She doesn't understand it, which is why she, embracing the world's understanding of it's either or not even either or. It's like you either do what you love or you do what you don't love, which is raising children, right? That's wild. Is so demonic. It's so demonic. It's demonic and it's deceptive and it's robbing her of fruitfulness in the kingdom and is robbing Steph of fruitfulness in the kingdom and is robbing their children. Mm-hmm. And that is the thing that grieves me. But of course, as you said earlier, and I'm gonna shut up in a minute, you have these two people who claim to be believers because I can do all things, right? I can do all things on the tennis shoe. But
15: that's what the scripture that Steph refers to, that scripture on his tennis shoe. He has the scripture reference,
0: and it's wonderful. But
15: well, it's not first, in context, though.
0: Right. That's what I was going to say next. So first, it has to be in context. Second of all, we have to understand who these people are, and with all the love and respect that I have within me, they are immature believers based on what they have displayed in public. Mm. And so we have to extend grace because they don't know what they don't know, but they have a following and an influence. And then you have those that are coming before them or after them, I should say, that are looking up to them, and they're looking up to her as this beautiful wife of this, you know, professional basketball player and all the lights and the glamour. And she's spewing deception. She's embracing deception and spewing it through this platform. And so I'm just very grieved. I'm very grieved. There's so much to say about her blindness, because she could be much more fruitful than she's being, but she's being deceived. So,
15: man, as you probably know, I have so many thoughts. The first one I alluded to, what caused her to be attracted to go onto that podcast?
0: Flesh.
15: Sure, but
0: If I'm sorry, can I just say this one thing? If she already is deceived into thinking that working girl, you know, power boss lady perspective, that's what she is abandoning because she got married young and is having children now, then of course she wants to go on a platform. I mean, that's going to be surprising. That's a platform that is advancing these aspects of womanhood, if you will, in quotes, because that's fallenness, that's flesh, but that's what's attractive because look what she's wrestling with in her heart. And I say wrestling to extend grace, but that's what she is dealing with. So of course she'll go on a platform like that. You know what I mean?
15: She is talking as if someone forced her to marry and to have children, as if she had no say-so.
0: And as if it's a downgrade.
15: Yeah, I'm going to say she's speaking as if she was compelled to marry and to have children. And it seems to some degree, and I don't want to try to get into her mind, but she seems to some degree, at some level, at some point, to be expressing regret for that.
0: And can I just add this one part that really hit me hard? The way that she expresses himself about Steph and about her husband, about how he doesn't understand and he tries, but, you know, he doesn't get it. Oh, man, it's so much. But as wives, especially publicly, like in private, you shouldn't have that in your heart. But publicly, to expose your husband to public criticism in an area that he is not, quote unquote, meeting you or understanding you or covering you, especially for Christians, we should understand that, is extremely detrimental to her marriage. Because what you're doing, especially Steph Curry, who everybody knows and everybody, quote unquote, loves because he's like, based on what I understand, like the good boy of like the NBA. I don't know. He's married and has been married and has the kids and whatever, and has like a positive, you know, persona, if you will, publicly. He now is seen very publicly as the husband that does not quite, that doesn't get it. And really to the point where if you really go there, because the flesh will go there, sinful people will go there. They'll say he just has her at home barefoot and naked and naked, Lord, barefoot and pregnant. Sorry, barefoot and pregnant. And it's just there. And so like he's doing this to her because that's what they'll say. That's how far she didn't mean to say it like that way. But I don't think she would mean for him to be exposed in that way. But she's doing it. I don't think that she meant for people to come back and say, oh, it's all Steph's fault. She doesn't mean for that to be the result. But that will be because of people who listen to that type of garbage in that on that platform. You know what I mean?
15: I just because this is not the first time. Jeff, you know this. This is not the first time. Ayesha Curry has said unflattering things about her husband in public.
0: Yeah, that's very sad.
15: And so I wonder at this juncture, I mean, once or twice, okay. I wonder at this juncture if she's unaware of how her comments in this regard could be or actually are demeaning to her husband and undermining of her union.
0: Yeah, yeah. You know, I always use this word picture, which I use it a lot, so maybe I need to find another one. But I always picture a ship, you know, and we're traveling both in it. You and I are on this ship together. God called us to it. We have a mission. And I can very easily, in my flesh, poke holes in this ship, thinking you're sinking or thinking so, like the enemy, whatever, the opposing perspective is sinking, but when I'm sinking myself. And so we are destroying, you can do that on your end and I can do it on mine, destroying this very ship that God has placed us in to accomplish his mission. And so she's doing that, or she did some of that in that interview against her marriage. And so it just grieves me, man. She has an incomplete understanding of motherhood. She doesn't understand the great value that God places on motherhood. And so she thinks little of it. And it's very sad.
15: I've been nice so far, but I think I need to go in a little deeper, because one of the major takeaways, it seemed to me from this clip, it's almost as if she regrets getting married. How can you have a level of regret for a regret of being married yet persevere in oneness?
0: Yeah.
15: As a union going forward. I want to get into that. I mean, she said, I'm constantly in therapy. I have goals for myself. If you lose all the things that were interesting about you, it seems she's attempting to carve out a non-married disposition while being married.
1: I'm Ruth Kramer with Mission Network News. India recently updated its Foreign Contribution Regulation Act with more red tape for ministries and nonprofits. Included is a ban on foreign funds for religious conversion. John Podaiti with Bibles for the World says,
3: this allows the government to take action specifically by canceling their registration for any organization that reports or is reported to have had conversion activities.
1: Still, God is working. Podaiti reports they're seeing growing requests for scriptures across India and people coming to Christ, and that growth makes careful FCRA compliance more important than ever.
3: We need to pray for the Christian organizations and churches that they be wise as serpents and harmless as doves so that they can continue to do the work that God has entrusted them with.
1: And imagine growing up and not being able to communicate with the people that you love most, even your parents. That's reality for most deaf kids. Door International's Rob Meyer says 90% of deaf children don't get access to any language until they attend a deaf school. But kids like Eric never had a chance to enroll in a deaf school in Burundi. Militants invaded his village, killed his parents, and forced him to become a child soldier.
2: From the age of 12 to 14, he was forced to commit atrocities in the name of this army or else he would have been killed himself.
1: Eventually, Eric managed to escape, but
2: he lived with a sense of guilt that he couldn't even articulate because he didn't have language.
1: One day, Eric met a deaf leader trained by Dor who introduced him to scripture in Burundian Sign Language. 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
15: Welcome back to the Hamilton Corner. Abraham Hamilton III here along with my lovely wife, Maria Hamilton. And we're just discussing the latest broadside, I would say, that Aisha Curry offered publicly against her husband, Steph Curry. And it is greatly concerning for a host of reasons. One of the main reasons why I wanted to talk about this is because we have a significant contingent of younger people who listen to this show. And I want you to know that what she said is a flat lie, guys.
0: Yeah.
15: It's a flat lie. It is a comments that flow from someone who has been captured by the critical theorist screed in the feminist iteration. She's deceived by it. Where you could literally, it's the type of deception that can have, watch this. Did I say watch this out loud? It's the type of deception that can have a person who is literally in paradise, who has unfettered access to everything except one tree.
0: Yeah.
15: And the entire focus of their life is, oh, but I need that tree.
0: To the point where you need therapy.
15: To the point
0: you need therapy because you don't have the
15: where you are a multimillionaire who literally can do whatever she wants to do, but she sees herself as being deprived of life. She said, I have goals for myself. One of the major things, and you know we talk about this when we have the privilege of counseling couples preparing for marriage, why is there a consistent press for goals that she feels that have to be foreign to her union to her husband?
0: Yeah, I don't understand. That is a divisive, really divorce-inducing, if you will, mentality.
15: Mm.

0: what's interesting about you? Like, why do you lose yourself? Like, why have you embraced this mentality that you lose yourself when you become married and have children? Why are you embracing the idea that that who you are is no longer who you are because now what, you're changing a diaper? Or like, what do you see yourself doing? Why is that so small? Why is it that we're not training the minds and hearts of our children to succeed in this life? Why are we not seeing that once upon a time we were raised and we need to raise the next generation of strong believers if we're Christians, but at best, you know, in humanism, to be good people? So why are we thinking that none of that is interesting anymore? But the lie is that we are only valuable. That's the thing about feminism, it's so demonic. We only contribute any value to either our marriages or any institutions in society if we bring in money, notoriety, fame, accolades of men. If we don't bring, quote unquote, any of that, then we have no value. See, we're only cooking and cleaning at home. And that is the lie that we need to reject as Christian women. That is such a lie. We literally are who God made us to be before marriage and post-marriage. God gave us a calling and a mandate and an instruction and passions and desires and things to fulfill before we were married. And we bring that into the marriage. And guess what? Our husbands come lead us in that. And our giftings and our talents mesh with yours, in my case, with yours, babe. And we have a mission and a calling to accomplish. We have one goal. And that is to glorify God, ourselves, and to raise the next generation of believers that are going to glorify God in their lives.
1: Yes, the mission and vision for our family is ours. It's not unilaterally mine or unilaterally yours.
0: Right. And how is that uninteresting?
1: Yeah. And it, one of the things that also just leapt from this is you have, you know, a professing believer putting aside her usage of profanity on this profane podcast. Yeah. But who seems to reject a biblical view of herself and her life station, because she even said that if you lose the things that made me feel, I lose the things that made me feel confident, I lose the things that made me feel cool, and I'm talking about it in therapy all the time.
0: Yeah.
1: This type of presentation cuts against what we read in Matthew 19.
0: Yeah.
1: For what God has joined together, let no man separate, not even the people that are involved. Guys, this is why it's vitally important to not be hearers only of God's word, but to be doers of God's word, because marital oneness must be intentionally pursued and protected. One of the things, you know this, that I've committed myself to is never disparaging you publicly.
0: Yeah.
1: Never. One of the things you've committed to is doing the exact same thing, because our union is worth being fortified and worth protecting. How do comments like this, in your estimation, you already gave the metaphor, the illusion, the word picture of the holes in the ship, but how does this type of commentary undermine the notion of oneness in marriage?
0: Yeah, so first of all, we have to hope that they understand what marriage is, and hope that they understand that marriage is an illustration of Christ and his bride, and that it is for husbands and wife to become one. And she's working against that, first by saying that she has lost a portion of herself by being joined to him, and by him not understanding her. So that those are divisive terms. As a union, we have to protect the oneness.
1: And she stated it as if it's impossible. Like, he does not understand me, and he cannot.
0: And I have to go to therapy to figure myself out or figure this out, right? So you're already approaching it from a hopeless, divisive perspective. Oneness must be preserved. The enemy wants to destroy the union. So oneness as believers has to be intentionally cared for and preserved. So practically speaking, right, because we're not saying that you and I are the same person. Like, you and I, we are extremely different in many areas. I came with different things that you came into the marriage with. But we embrace, first of all, God's roles for husbands and wives, right, within our marriage. And you also understand, and I understand vice versa, that what you bring to the table is God ordained. And what I bring to the table is God ordained. Amen. So when you have an area that you need help with, me as the helper, I bring that help. You don't reject it. Why? Because you value, you understand, man, this is what God intended the entire time. So I don't lose myself. I don't abandon who I am. I bring what I am to you to serve God in my role and to accomplish the mission God called us to. Likewise, I need you. I need you as my covering, my husband, and my leader. I need that. I desire that, because God has transformed my mind. But before you are transformed in the mind, we keep thinking like we just come together as a partnership, as if it's just a contract on paper, and it becomes conditional.

0: That is what the enemy wants.
1: Mm. I can't help but think, and obviously I'm a man, I'm a husband, and I believe to date, you know, Wardell Stephen Curry III, that's his real name,
0: yeah,
1: you know, has said, you know, things in the public attempting to cover for his wife.
0: Oh,
1: but
0: he has?
1: As a man, I don't think women understand sometimes, not all women, sometimes I don't think women understand just how powerful their impact is on their husbands.
0: Yeah.
1: Like I've told you that your opinion is the only opinion of a human being in the world that I care about,
0: mm-hmm.
1: in terms of having the type of, I care. I'm not callous and cold toward other people, but you are my prime. You are the most important physical flesh and blood person in the world to me.
0: Yeah.
1: So if you say things publicly that is detrimental to me and my union,
0: yeah,
1: it hits in a way that it doesn't matter how many critics would have to say, you know, Right Wing Watch can posting about me, post this about me, you know, Politico can write these stories. Man, I don't care what they say. But if my wife has this perception of me, it's going to hit me differently. And I cannot help but to consider that I hope the Lord opens their eyes.
0: Yeah.
1: But those kind of comments consistently, this is now the multiple times she's saying these things in public about her husband. I hope they're okay. And I pray they would have godly influences around them. But what we've seen publicly in these areas, it doesn't seem to be. And I want to say for sisters, especially those who are married, who may be experiencing difficulties within their marriage, with all of the wisdom that I can muster and urgency and love and care, please don't disparage your husbands publicly.
0: Yeah. I think what we need to understand is wives.
1: Let me say this same thing. Husbands, please don't disparage your wives publicly.
0: Amen.
1: Because the same thing happens in reverse.
0: Amen. Yeah.
1: You know, if I would mean you, yeah, it would resonate at a whole different level.
0: Yeah.
1: Than if somebody else says something negative about you.
0: Go ahead. Just simply and quickly, the reality is that when we do that, when we expose our husbands in that manner, and again, you and I can disagree, and there can be something that you've said wrong or that I, you know, that I need to talk to you in private about, but it's going to be in private because we have to protect our unity, and the enemy is looking for whatever entry to come in and divide us. So that's why we do it in private if there is something that we need to discuss. But the exposure in that, what did you call it? Despairing? What did you call it?
1: Disparaging.
0: Yeah, disparaging in public is extremely detrimental because we don't realize as wives, like you explained that, you know, I'm the most important, like my opinion, it matters to you most, is because God made us to be helpers. Hmm. So we shore up, we help, we come in and give what is lacking, if you will, for lack of a better term there. But we do it in a way that is edifying and uplifting.
1: Mm-hmm.
0: And so if we do it in a way, in the name of helping, which sometimes it's not even helping, but in the name of like addressing or correcting or like addressing an error or whatever, that we do it in a detrimental, belittling manner, what we are doing is we are eroding at your manhood. At your manhood. So our influence on husbands is extremely important. It's very easy for us in the flesh to belittle them and complain about our husbands and whatever they're not doing. But honestly, what we're doing is we are literally damaging our own futures and our own marriages. And that is extremely detrimental.
1: And I want to say to the young men who are listening to me, guys, because I've had conversations, don't think Aisha Curry is the standard. There are godly women who understand that what she did is not good and who will not repeat the same things. And that's another reason why I wanted to have this conversation, because I've heard guys say, man, look, you got Steph, this man, he's making all of the money. From what we know, he treats her well.
0: Mm-hmm.
1: He'll support anything that she's doing. And even a man like him can't avoid having his wife go out in public and trashing him.
0: Yeah.
1: Man, why do I think I'd get anything better? Listen, fellas, reject that. Reject that, guys. Because there are godly women who would love to have a godly man to serve as their covering, to serve as the leader of their family, and to build a family and generationally invest in the eternal kingdom of God, who do not view children as a burden as an impediment to my self-actualization goals. There are women in this world who do not share that ideology. She is exhibit A, and I'm going to be quiet after this, of the overwhelming injection of feminist ideology into society that is perpetually narcissistic and that is contrived for the express purposes of a lack of contentment.
0: Yeah. It's emasculating, right? It's emasculating men. And so we complain as women. We complain about men are not doing this. They don't understand. They can't relate. They can't do this. They're not doing this. But at the same time that we're complaining about that, those of us that are married that are ignorantly doing this, maybe, or even sometimes willingly in an evil fashion doing this, we are literally emasculating our husbands in front of everyone. You don't do, you don't know, you don't understand, you're doing this. And then the enemy comes and takes that and makes a party out of that. Mm-hmm. And so it's very emasculating and it's very unfortunate. I really grieve for him too. I really hope they work on it and don't end up where this is heading, because these types of perspectives are heading in that direction. It's really sad.
1: One of the greatest anti-Christ dispositions of modern society is the narcissistic, self-centered disposition. The scripture says there's no greater love than this, than a man will lay down his life.
0: Yeah.
1: That it appears that she is unaware of the glorious beauty of selflessness.
0: Yeah.
1: And an investment in oneness in marriage. And I hope that there is a changing of course. I hope that they mature to the point to where, and I mean that, I don't mean this as a condescending remark, mature to the point where they recognize that, you know what, whatever issues we may have, let's deal with that privately.
0: Yeah.
1: You're not going to invite me. There's no amount of money you can pay me to come into some public venue and to trash my husband. There's no amount of money you can pay me to come into some public venue and say things relatively or remotely negative or trash my wife. We need to rediscover a biblical understanding of marriage. When you and I joined in holy matrimony, that was the end of Abe as an individual.
0: Yeah.
1: You know, I sat my relatives down at our rehearsal dinner the day before our marriage and explained to them, from this day forward, Maria is my primary natural priority. It's not because I don't love you guys anymore. I have a different position about you. I just have a transcendent commitment, and her name is Maria.
0: Yeah. So, likewise.
1: I'll give you the last word.
0: Yeah. It's just the same thing, right? Selfishness destroys marriages. So when I think about me separate from you, it will destroy us. So we are one and we have to protect that.
1: Amen. And they have children.
0: Yeesh.
1: Children.
0: Yeah. Pray for them.
1: Lord, we need you so desperately in our society. Amen. In every sector. The only way we can have a great, great nation is if we return to the Lord in fullness.
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4: It's Crazy Money Day. Hi, I'm Chuck Bentley with my money life from Crown. In 2018, Justin Pilmore wanted a catty uniform for his 2-year-old's party costume. He searched for one online, but nothing resembled a children's white coverall. He found an overseas clothing manufacturer, and 6 weeks later, 100 white catty uniforms arrived on his doorstep. His wife suggested selling them on Etsy. So he posted pictures of his son as a catty, and within months, the uniforms sold, including his son's. Another batch of uniforms was ordered to keep up with the demand, and soon mommy bloggers were posting photos of their costumed kids for their hole-in-one birthday parties. Soon adults wanted the uniforms. Once they hit social media, they spread like wildfire. Hats were added in 2022. Dog caddy uniforms followed, in addition to other golf-related apparel. Justin was a school teacher and administrator for 12 years. When the caddy uniforms took off, he left teaching to conduct sales and marketing full-time. They're expanding into country clubs around the world, providing caddy programs with uniforms that stand out on and off the course. Golf Magazine did a feature on them, and you can learn more at caddyuniform.com. The Pilmores admit they stumbled into the business. They acknowledge that it was not their plan, but God's plan from the beginning. They're grateful for the blessing, and they want caddy uniforms to be a business that they can pass down to their children. Now, I invite you to come join us in beautiful Knoxville, Tennessee, September the 10th through the 12th. We're looking forward to celebrating all that God has done through Crown over the last 50 years. 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
5: Thanks for listening now to The Public Square from the American Policy Roundtable with Dave Zanotti. I'm Wayne Shepherd. And Dave, you're in a bit of a rut when it comes to messages that you give at Bethel Chapel in Ohio. You preach on the 4th every year, right?
6: Year after year after year. I didn't realize I was in a rut. I just thought I was
5: in a good rut. It's a good rut, yeah.
6: I thought I was in the pocket, man. Yeah. Why do we preach on the Declaration of Independence? Why do we say every single year at least portions of the Declaration over and over and over again? Number one, so we don't forget. Because one of the greatest challenges to a country that has been blessed with prosperity is to forget where you came from. And that's important. I would to God that every church in America would preach on the weekend of the 4th of July, that they would preach on the first principles of the Declaration. Why? Because those first principles mention God four times.
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7: How do you start Good News Friday after such an incredible once-in-a-lifetime 250th weekend that was so amazing? It's Good News Friday, and there's so much to share, and I'm sure everybody else is still on their red, white, and blue high from an incredible, incredible 250th. Of course, there's been stuff leading up to it, but man, last weekend, guys, absolutely amazing. Rick Green here with David and Tim Barton. It's Good News Friday, and I know you guys got a lot to share, but I just first got to ask you, wasn't that an amazing weekend? I mean, all the way around, not in D.C., at the campus, I mean, all over the country, celebrations of our birthday.
8: It was absolutely incredible. We got to be in D.C. for mostly the entire week. I think we weren't there Monday. We flew in Tuesday. But so we're there most of the week. It's very hot. Especially there was a couple of times we were doing stuff from the main stage. It was over 100 degrees. The heat index was over 110. And we're generally speaking walking around in sports coats or suits, so it's just ridiculous. It was actually nice when we weren't doing some of the main stage events and we didn't have to wear the suits or the sports coats in general, but man, it was incredible. And guys, we've all traveled to places where you take pictures of something and you look at your picture and you're like, that did not do justice to what I just saw. That's how I feel about the fireworks show. That was the most incredible, unbelievable fireworks show that we've ever been around. And by saying around, we had our, Gabby and I, my wife, we had our two little girls there. So we're in a hotel miles away and our girls are in bed. The fireworks are starting at midnight Eastern time. And my wife is like, I can't believe we're missing this. So we said, look, let's just go. Girls are asleep. Let's go outside and see if we can see him from the front of the hotel, because you can hear them so loudly. So we go out and miles away, we are watching this unbelievable fireworks show that seems incredibly, not just loud, but incredibly large from miles away. It was astounding. Dad, I know you got to see a little bit more of it than we did. But when we talk about all of the amazing things that happened, and there was a lot of amazing things that happened that week, genuinely incredible stuff. That was, to me, one of the most mind-blowing. And we didn't even get into all the flyovers and what some of those planes were doing and how impressive and incredible those planes were. But that fireworks show was absolutely amazing.
9: Yeah, that fireworks show was amazing. 850,000 fireworks. That ought to keep several businesses going for the next year, just resupplying fireworks. But I was super impressed with the program that night. It was not what I thought it was going to be. I didn't know what Trump was going to talk about or where he was going to go, but I did not expect him to do an entire patriotic program just by doing a show and tell of American flags. And I was floored with some of the flags they brought out. I didn't know we still had a 1777 battle flag from Saratoga, the first major victory in the Revolution. and bringing that flag out and seeing that, and it was in, you know, they preserved it really well. It was a remarkable shape. But then going through all the other flags, and it got to the one, the flag at Iwo Jima, you know, the one we see on the Marine Corps Memorial where the Marine guys are raising that flag at Iwo Jima. And then having a guy who was on Iwo Jima and saw that flag being raised there to salute that flag, it was just awesome having Medal of Honor recipients and so many other soldiers who had been in those various wars, who had seen those historic flags and were part of it. I thought that was just an awesome way to make a really positive look back at history through the eyes of heroes and through the eyes of flags that have seen so much. I thought the program was just really remarkable. And then cap all that off with that firework display. It was a great, great, great patriotic night, a night of a lot of history. I loved it.
7: Well, guys, I know we're not supposed to be envious or jealous, but I got to admit, after our fireworks show here at the campus, biggest one we've ever had, biggest one I've ever seen in person. Thank you, our friends Gene and Terry Bailey and Flashpoint for contributing to that. But then I came back home and I watched the DC fireworks and I thought, wow, I thought we had fireworks. We didn't have fireworks. We had like the little, you know, California version, like the little sparklers. That's basically all we had compared to, like you said, David, 850,000 shells. What it looked like on TV, now you guys were looking at it in person, but it looked to me like the whole horizon is lit up with constant fireworks. And then you go up another couple hundred feet and there's a whole other layer of fireworks. It wasn't just, I mean, it was incredible to watch even just on screen.
9: Well, I tell you, bro, it was amazing because if you've ever seen a plan of Washington, D.C., it's a historic map that's out there. Potomac River flows along the outside of the city. If you're at the White House and look toward the Jefferson Memorial sits right on the shore of the Potomac River. What they had, the Potomac River, which kind of surrounds about half the city, two sides of the city are bounded by the Potomac, and then the other two sides are kind of land-bound. But on the Potomac, they had all these barges floating on the Potomac that were platforms for the launching. So really, the platforms from which they were launching fireworks stretched out for nearly 4 miles down the river. So all over the city of D.C., it was really kind of close to you at some point because of all those barges, fireworks barges they had on the river. It was just remarkable. I mean, we were a good 2 miles from the White House at the apartment, and we looked right down the street at the bottom of our street, which is the Potomac, down toward the Navy Yard. They had a barge down there firing off, and it was just amazing. Somebody said that it was the width of it was 4 miles long by 2 miles wide is the perimeter around the city that they were firing fireworks in. Not just one location, but really many, many, many locations. It was remarkable.
7: Absolutely amazing. Well, and of course, as we've said in the year leading up to this, it's more than just waving the flag and having fireworks and all that. It's, of course, understanding why we're celebrating, understanding why the flag is worthy of being waved. And there's been so many great opportunities for that. And just every, you know, special event, the rededication, I mean, all of it's been a great civic lesson. The state fair, everything that's happened, it's just been fantastic. And of course, it doesn't stop now. And even more important to do it over the course of the next year. But man, I didn't mean to derail us from your regular good news, guys, but I knew y'all got to see some of that stuff in person. I had to hear it. So what do you want to do first on good news, David?
9: Well, I'm going to start with some Supreme Court review, and I know that over the months we've had individual cases we talked about, and I know you and Tim even talked about some of this a week or two ago, but an article came out that kind of looked back over the whole term, the 8-9 months, and looked at some of the major highlights. And when I looked at that article, there were so many things that were fundamental shifts in the way we've been doing things in the courts that are back more in the direction of original intent, more in the direction of constitutionalism. And I thought, you know, it might be fun just to kind of walk through some of those overviews. This, I don't want to call it post-mortem, because this is really the good decisions that came down. And there were some we didn't agree with. But overall, man, this was such a strong, good year. And I thought it might be fun to just kind of go back and review some of those good decisions that came down from the court and what it means for the country.
7: All right, good. And I guess that means not just this last week or two in the final decisions, but you're looking at kind of the whole term of the court.
9: Yeah, going back for, you know, the last eight or nine months of the court's in session, and I remember some of these from, we had them on Good News Fridays, you know, 5, 6, 7 months ago. And I thought, oh yeah, I forgot about that. So it was fun looking back. And two that came down within the last couple of weeks that I thought were really significant is the fact that the court upheld the right of President Trump to fire heads of agencies. And that's part of the bureaucracy, the fourth branch of government that we fought with for since the 70s. And it's amazing because, and there's two decisions I want to point to here, but one of them is so significant. And it was where the president ended some of the deportation protections that had been there under other presidents. And the one that really I thought was really significant was the one that said, okay, you can apply for asylum without being in the United States. And what you got to do is when you leave your country, the first country you go into outside of your country, you can apply for asylum right there. You don't have to come to the United States and do that. So if you're way down in South America, you don't have to go through a dozen Central American countries and then get to Texas or California and then declare asylum when you get here. When you get out of your country in South America, the next safe country you come to, you can apply for asylum right there. And why that is so significant is that's the way the law was written decades ago. And within that law, it had one of these exceptions clauses, which goes to the Constitution, Article 3, Section 2, where it says this part of this law is not subject to judicial review. In other words, courts, keep your nose out of this. This is a congressional power, the right to decide what happens with immigration. It is not the control of the court. And despite that clause being there, and it's been there for several decades, courts in recent years have been saying, no, you can't tell us what we can and can't look at. You can't tell us what we can and can't make rulings on. Yeah, we can. I mean, this is what the Constitution specifically says, that exceptions clause. And so the court actually upheld that and said, no, the exceptions clause is there. And if the president and Congress want to make immigration policies and tell us to keep our nose out of it, then they can do that. And I thought that is such a massive power shift. And to allow the president to say, and by the way, people didn't like the birthright decision that came down, you know, that once you're in the United States, if a child is born here, that's why you don't need the birthright decision. Because when you're in another country and the child might be born there, that doesn't give them automatic citizenship. And so the way it was until the court started getting judicially involved in this, the birthright citizenship wasn't the big deal that it is today because you were still outside the country of the United States when you gave birth oftentimes, unless you'd already been accepted as a citizen here. And so going back and limiting that power and telling the courts to back off, I thought that was really, really significant. And the other one was ending deportation protections. And he said, hey, we gave a temporary status to Haitians and Syrians, but they're not facing the crisis they were at the time we gave that status. And so we're saying that it's not a temporary crisis anymore. The crisis is over. You guys can go back to your country. You don't have temporary status to remain here. And the courts agreed with them on that, which was really big.
8: Yeah, and also the fact that there's people that were in the U.S. that had temporary status that were here for 15 or 20 years on temporary status. So it's one thing. Right. If we were looking and there's a crisis happening, because even if the argument was, look, the crisis happened a year and a half ago, but they just haven't recovered. You could make a much better case if you're still in the realm of a year or two from when the crisis occurred. But when you're 15 or 20 years removed, at this point, it's just utterly ridiculous, which is part of what Rick, you and I were able to get into a little bit. And man, at this point, it's been maybe 2 weeks ago. I don't remember when it was. We've all been traveling so much. Rick, I know you are still on the road up in, I don't know, are you still in Delaware, wherever you are for Leadership Congress? Dad, you're up in DC. I'm in Arkansas. We are still constantly on the go and move with a lot of stuff happening. But Rick, as you and I got into it, it's refreshing to see for some decisions, the court does seem to still have common sense, whereas in other things, as Justice Thomas pointed out, you know, I don't know what some of these other justices, what they've been referencing and reading, like the 14th Amendment, saying, no, that applies to anybody that just happened to, you know, walk through that open border. They're clearly a U.S. citizen, because that's what the 14th Amendment says. And Clarence Thomas is like, that's actually the exact opposite of what the person presenting the bill in the Senate, like the speech he gave where he laid it out, it was the exact opposite of what you are saying. So in some areas, the court still, it

0: In Hawaii, they said, hey, you can't tell people they can't carry guns into public places unless they have previous permission from the owner of the business or whatever public business. So yeah, Hawaii's anti-gun law got struck down, which that's one that's used in other states as well. There was, of course, we talked earlier about how they said you can't do redistricting based on race. You can't create a district to keep a black person or any other color from being elected, or to cause a black person or any other color to be elected. You got to redistrict without regard to race, which that changed so much. That's been interpreted opposite to that for about 40 years, going back to the 60s, maybe 60 years. Campaign spending limits, they also struck that down and said, you can't tell people how to spend their money. Now, you can have disclosure, but you can't tell Republican parties they can't spend money on Republican candidates. And that was some of the coordination that was going on. There was also the issue of the girls' sports. They upheld the law banning guys from being involved in girls' sports. They said that did not violate equal protection according to sex. So there's just a lot of things that happened this year that have really substantially reinforced, I guess you'd say, a direction against judicial activism. It's getting the courts out of so many things that they pushed themselves into over previous decades. We saw the courts backing out of several areas and leaving more freedom in place, which they should do.
1: Well, huge victories. We've got more good news to get to next week. Running out of time for today. Make sure you have a great weekend and go to our website, wallbuilders.show, to find more good news and our other programming there as well. Thank you for listening. 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

The following contains mature themes. Parental guidance is suggested. How do you do? The phrase, misery loves company, rings very true. People who've been hurt as children often grow up to hurt themselves and others. The woman our story is based on thought she'd never escape her painful life. She learned how her past could actually help her encourage others like her. And that's when her heart and mind and very life were unshackled.

0: What happened?
1: Oh, good, you're awake. I thought we lost you.
0: Jenny? What's wrong with my mouth?
1: You broke your jaw in the accident. The doctor wired it shut.
0: Where's Brandon?
1: Brandon? He doesn't want to talk to you.
0: What happened?
1: He said you were upset about the breakup, so you got drunk and ran a red light.
0: Oh, no.
1: You're lucky to be alive. Cheer up. I'm here. And I brought you a treat.
0: Orange soda?
1: Yep. Soda mixed with a ton of vodka. You can drink it through a straw. Who says you can't have fun with a broken jaw?
2: This is Unshackled, dramatizing true life stories produced in Chicago by Pacific Garden Mission. Since 1877, Pacific Garden Mission has offered refuge to the men, women, and children living on Chicago's streets. Hundreds walk through our doors each day to receive hot, nourishing meals and a clean, safe place to sleep. Once immediate needs are met, we share the open secret of a new life so our guests can go out into the world equipped with a fresh sense of purpose and a new friend to show them the way. A friend who sticks closer than a brother, which is what this program celebrates. Now for broadcast around the earth, here is episode number 3938 in the series Unshackled, the program that makes you face yourself and think. Though cultures differ, people struggle with the same things all around the world. When the girl in our story moved to a new home, she hoped for a fresh start. But she found that old problems followed her to her new house, and even to a new country. You'll hear all about it as we present the story of Angela, based on

0: True events, right now on Unshackled.
1: I was born in Panama in 1977. My mom was Hispanic, and my dad was an American expat who spoke both English and Spanish, but he never taught me his native language. For the first 5 years, my parents lived together. Their conversation sounded like screaming, but I didn't know any better. After a few years, our living arrangement became unsustainable.
2: Quiet, Luna! Things are a little crazy right now, but everything will be calmer in our new place.
3: Where are we going, Mama?
2: To a newer, bigger home, Angela.
3: Is Luna coming with us?
2: Of course, sweetie.
3: What about Daddy?
2: You know how Daddy and I yell and scream all the time when he comes home from work?
3: Yeah.
2: Well, we talked and decided the best thing for all of us is to separate. We will live in different houses, which means we won't fight anymore.
3: He's not coming with us?
2: No, sweetie. He and I do not get along. We will be more peaceful without all that yelling. He will visit you, though, and we both love you just as much as always.
1: Dad came to visit once every 2 or 3 months. He always brought exciting presents like new school supplies and trendy clothes. He even took pictures of me while I modeled the outfits for him. By the time I turned 9 years old, he and my mom agreed I was old enough to go on a trip with him to visit his parents. When we arrived, Grandma spoiled me with a special dinner and then tucked me into a warm, comfortable bed. I couldn't fall asleep, though, because I felt a sense of unease. Someone was standing outside my room, watching me. I closed my eyes and pretended to be dreaming.
4: Angie, are you asleep? You look so peaceful sleeping there. I'm having trouble going to bed. Lying next to you makes me sleepier than ever. Your skin is so soft. You'll always be my soft, innocent little girl. What's wrong?
3: Daddy?
4: Oh, hey, I was just tucking you in. It's getting late, princess. Try to get some sleep, okay?
1: I tried to sleep through the ordeal, but I knew what happened wasn't normal. I blamed myself for whatever I might have done to invite my dad's abuse. The nightmare of the trip lasted an entire week. And then I returned home to Mama. While Dad abused me physically, she harmed me mentally.
2: Your teacher called me today. Angie, did you hear me? Your teacher called me.
3: Okay.
2: She said you're behind the other children in reading.
3: I try my best.
2: You need to try harder. All you do is lie around watching TV. The Brady Bunch.
3: At least the Bradys are nice to each other.
2: Don't bring up the past. Your father and I aren't together anymore. We're not fighting anymore.
3: What about your boyfriend? He drinks and yells, just like Dad.
2: If you can't concentrate, go to the library or stay after school. You need to do better in school, Mommy.
3: I told you, I'm trying my best. Why can't you leave me alone?
2: All right, if that's what you want.
3: What do you mean?
2: Well, you're in luck. Your father's planning to take you on another vacation soon.
3: What?
2: That's right. A 2-week-long trip to see his parents, just like last year.
3: No. No!
2: Might as well pack your bags now.
3: No! I won't go! I won't!
1: I never went on that second trip with Dad. Thank goodness. And I didn't feel comfortable at home with Mom and her toxic boyfriends. After a long pattern of screaming fights and unpredictable behavior, my mom gained a reputation for being unstable. Guess who paid the price for that?
2: Hey, Fatty.
3: Leave me alone. I'm trying to read.
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3: I try my best.
5: Girls like you aren't built for reading.
2: Hey, punk, stop teasing my baby.
5: Hear that, baby? Your crazy mom's here to protect you.
2: What's your name? I will call your mother.
5: My mom's too busy being normal.
3: Mom, you're not helping. Just go home, please.
1: Mom's encounter with my bullies only made things worse. At school and at home, I couldn't find a break. Mom told me to try going to church, but she wouldn't go with me. I liked the idea of God watching over me, but I knew nothing about him. To me, he was just an abstraction. Then, my grandma on my mother's side, who lived in Maine in the U.S., invited us to stay with her for spring break. Of course, I was overjoyed by the chance to escape to a new environment.
6: What was your favorite part of the trip, Angelita?
3: I can't pick one thing. I love the park and the mountains. I love America. But I miss Luna so much. I can't wait to hold her. I don't know whether I'm sad to go home or happy.
2: Angela, we didn't want to tell you at first. We know you love Luna, but our country is having a lot of problems right now. We're going to live in the United States from now on. It's safer here.
3: But I promised Luna we'd only be gone for 2 weeks. She would think I lied to her.
2: You didn't lie to her. Not on purpose. Your grandma and I hid the truth because we knew you'd react this way.
6: I thought you were sad in Panama. Kids made fun of you.
3: For all I know, American kids will be just as mean. I'm as ugly here as I was in Panama.
6: You're not ugly, Angelita. Give the United States a chance. School starts next week.
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1: I felt so guilty, as though I abandoned my dog. Still, I hoped that a change of environment would improve my life. Then I learned that people are mostly the same no matter where you go.
7: Okay, settle down. I hope everyone had a nice break. You may have noticed that we have a new student, Angela from Panama. Angela, would you stand up and say something about yourself and where you came from?
8: Huh?
7: Stand up and talk to us. Do you speak English?
8: No speak. Can I go bathroom?
7: Class, come on, you're in sixth grade and you're acting like kindergartners. What's so funny about going to the bathroom? We all do it.
1: I couldn't speak English, so the kids at school bullied me for that, on top of my weight. At least I found a new friend, Jenny. She took me under her wing and helped me practice my English. After a few years, I could speak like a native. Jenny also helped me out with guys and introduced me to alcohol, along with a few other things.
9: Hey, Angela, Jenny, want in on this?
3: Smoking pot again, Brandon? That stuff will rot your brain.
10: Sorry I asked. No thank you would suffice.
3: I'm tired of dating a pothead. I'm going to sit over there and pretend I don't know you. Then maybe I'll meet a more mature boyfriend.
9: Good luck with that. You sound like a child. Keep an eye on her, Jenny. I think she's had a few. She's acting like a weirdo.
3: Are you having fun, Ange?
8: No, this party stinks. There aren't any cute boys here. What about your boyfriend?
3: Oh, never mind. Hey, I got something new to try. Check out what I got in the bag.
8: What is that?
3: It's heroin.
8: You're joking. I'm afraid of needles.
3: Oh, no need for that. Just snort it.
8: That's wild.
3: Your turn.
1: I looked at Jenny and saw a look of relief and freedom in her eyes. I wanted the same for myself, so I snorted a line and went back for more. When sober, I saw myself as ugly and awkward. Drinking and using drugs gave me the confidence to flirt with guys. I loved making my boyfriend jealous.
9: You came here with me, remember?
8: You're embarrassing me. Always going to the bathroom to smoke? It's so obvious.
9: It's just weed. What about your drinking and cheating on me? Don't think I don't know things.
8: People tell lies about me. Who are you going to believe? Your own girlfriend or a bunch of liars?
9: You're a piece of work, Ange. You know that? I'm done.
8: What do you mean, done?
9: I'm done. I'm breaking up. Bye.
8: Can you at least give me a ride home?
9: No.
1: When I drove myself home from the bar that night, drunk, I ran a red light and collided with another vehicle. Instead of feeling lucky to be alive, I found myself with a new criminal record, a DUI. Brandon wouldn't respond to my calls, and I could no longer drive to pick up drugs. At this point, I needed 3 to 5 bags of heroin just to feel normal. So I tried to trick my mom into driving me to my dealers.
11: I said no.
8: Please, Mom.
2: Angela, this is the third time this week you asked me to drive to the slums to pick up something for school from a friend. I'm not buying it.
8: You're the one always telling me to get my grades up.
2: It's Friday night. You're failing your junior year. Now, all of a sudden, you need cliff notes on Macbeth? Name one character from that play.
8: Macbeth?
2: Very funny. Now stop the lies. We both know you're going to that neighborhood to get drugs. No one from your school lives there.
8: Yes, they do!
2: You put those plates down. Angela! Stop acting crazy!
1: Since my mom wouldn't help me, I drove illegally and continued to drink and use drugs. I stole jewelry from my mom and my grandma and pawned it to feed my addiction. Time slipped away until I was in my early 20s and unable to get out of bed without heroin. My grandma recommended that I start going to a methadone clinic. She also told me about a job opening as a waitress at a diner, which sounded perfect for me. I could finally see a bit of hope for a better future, but my drinking and body image issues continued to hold me back. I stopped using heroin or other drugs, but I still felt the need to drink for that escape and confidence boost. One night, after a date at a nightclub, I found myself lying by the side of the road. Where am I?
8: Dave? Where's Dave? Did he just leave me here? Where's my car? Oh, there it is. If I can just walk over to it. Hey, there's the nightclub. My house is less than a mile away. Here we go. Just stay cool, Angie. What was that? Maybe I should pull over and take a nap. A police officer saw me swerving all over the place. He pulled me over and I failed the sobriety test. Now I had a second DUI on my record. When news got back to my work, the manager called me in for a meeting.
12: Angela, when you're on, you're on. You're friendly with the customers, you're great at upselling, and we see the potential for more responsibilities and maybe a promotion to shift supervisor.
13: Really?
12: In time, maybe. Not yet. I called you in because there's been some concern about substance abuse. We're aware of your recent car accident, and some other team members mentioned you coming in late or asking them to switch at the last minute. They've also noticed a difference in your appearance. They said you look like a walking skeleton.
3: That has nothing to do with drugs. I used to be chubby, so I watch what I eat.
12: We're glad you're okay now, but we need you to keep your head in the game.
3: I promise, things will be different. My last accident opened my eyes and...
12: Unfortunately, a promise isn't a guarantee. We're going to keep you as a server, but we need you to take a 6-week leave of absence.
3: Like, vacation?
12: Well, no. During your leave, you'll be required to participate in a rehabilitation program. I know a center in town that offers 12-step programs in alcohol abuse, substance abuse, and eating disorders. It's nothing to be ashamed of. If you go, you'll see that many people have been where you are now. You can get better.
3: Without work, I had plenty of time in my schedule to attend recovery meetings. I focused on my alcohol abuse and my disordered eating. At meetings, I noticed a focus on a higher power. This opened the door to seeing God in a different way, not just as an abstract figurehead, but as a father who could listen to my problems and guide me. If any of you lack wisdom, let him ask of God that giveth to all men liberally and upbraideth not, and it shall be given him. Then, on my way to a meeting, just as I thought my life was turning around for the better, I got another nasty surprise.
14: Where are you going so fast?
15: I'm sorry, officer. I know I'm not supposed to drive. My mom couldn't take me today, and I have to go to these recovery meetings or I'll lose my job. I'm really sorry.
14: All right. Look, I understand. I know some good people in recovery. Congratulations on taking the first step.
3: I appreciated the officer's compassion. As a consequence for driving illegally, the court sentenced me to 200 hours of community service at a local church. I had to transcribe church recordings for their website. As I listened, I started paying attention.
16: We all look different, and sometimes that bothers us. Sometimes we look at someone who seems to be getting all the attention and think, why can't I look like that? It's not fair. I'm just as nice as her, but she'll get more chances in life all because of how she looks. It's true that some people are treated unfairly because of how they look, but God loves all of us equally, and he created us for a reason, looks included. The Bible says, I will praise thee, for I am fearfully and wonderfully made. Marvelous are thy works, and that my soul knoweth right well. Think about that for a moment, ladies. You were fearfully and wonderfully made. No matter what people say, you're God's masterpiece. For we are his workmanship, created in Christ Jesus unto good works, which God hath before ordained that we should walk in them.
17: How's the labeling going? Sorry, did I startle you?
3: You sound just like the woman on the CD.
17: Oh, isn't that funny? That's me. You're listening to one of the talks I gave at our last women's retreat.
3: You sound like you're talking directly to me. The body image issues, I'm going through the same thing right now.
17: Our culture always pushes appearances over inner beauty. A lot of women get sick trying to look perfect when they need to focus on what's inside.
3: I'm finally starting to get my priorities straight, but I slip up a lot. I've been gaining weight in recovery. One of my old friends saw me and asked if I was pregnant.
17: That must have hurt.
3: Oh, it did.
17: You look healthy to me. Not overweight, just healthy. I guess people aren't used to seeing you that way.
3: You're focusing on the positive. I like that.
17: You can get more of that if you join us for church.
3: Are you sure I'll be welcome?
17: Our women's group would love to have you. You can come here for more than community service. Everyone's welcome at church.
3: I I started attending church every Sunday, then on Wednesdays too. I started becoming more attentive to God's messages, and when I did, the loud, overwhelming doubts in my head became more like whispers. I continued attending long after completing my community service requirements. Meanwhile, I returned to work at the diner while continuing to attend 12-step meetings. Now that God was playing a more active role in my life, I considered taking the most important step in my life.
17: What do you mean you're not sure God would accept you?
3: I was a jerk when I was younger. I stole and I lied to get drugs. I drove drunk and put others in danger. When I look at people in church, I don't see that level of sin.
17: That's because God transformed that sin and made it clean. I promise you, no one can tell what you've done just by looking at you. There is therefore now no condemnation to them which are in Christ Jesus, who walk not after the flesh, but after the Spirit.
3: How can I know for sure whether or not I'm in Christ?
17: You've already admitted that you've sinned. We all have. And you know that Jesus Christ died on the cross to pay for those sins.
3: Yes. So what's the next step?
17: Keep attending church. Keep listening to what the pastor says. Keep reading the Bible. God's word says, "If thou shalt confess with thy mouth the Lord Jesus, and shalt believe in thine heart that God hath raised him from the dead, thou shalt be saved." Let's pray together about it right now.
3: We prayed together, and I believed in Jesus. I received him as my Lord and Savior. As my faith deepened, I realized I needed to do something important to grow closer to God. Just as he forgave me for my sins, I needed to forgive those in my life who'd brought me pain. So, for my next vacation, I booked a plane to Panama to visit my father.
9: Angela!
3: Hello, Father.
9: I thought you were dead. Your mother told me about your car accident, but she didn't follow up, and I would have written...
3: It's okay. I forgive you.
9: Can I have a hug?
3: I'm sorry, Father. I'm not there. I forgive you for the past, but I can't forget the pain. If I hug you, I'll remember, well, how you used to touch me when I was little.
9: Oh, Ange, I'm so sorry. I was sick. I was a disgusting drunk.
3: So was I. Not in Panama, but later in America. I got into that accident because I was drunk.
9: It's all my fault.
3: Abuse and trauma, it's like a curse. I received Christ as my Savior to break that curse. And you can too. I can help you.
9: You still want me in your life?
3: I do. But I have to be careful. We can only meet in public, and if I ever have children, you can never be alone with them.
9: I understand. I deserve that.
3: God gave me much more than I could ever deserve. And he can do the same for you, Father. After visiting Panama, I felt ready to start a family of my own. I finally trusted myself to raise a child with a foundation of love through Christ. Through 12-step recovery meetings, I met a man named Sam, who had been through some of the same struggles. Shared experiences and a shared faith helped us understand each other like no one else could. A few years later, we married, and the Lord soon blessed us with a baby boy. If the Son, therefore, shall make you free, ye shall be free indeed.
0: Are you tired of patterns that keep you stuck in a life of pain? Like Angela, you can start over again. Be born again if you repent of your sins and believe on the Lord Jesus Christ as Savior. God's word tells us, "If thou shalt confess with thy mouth the Lord Jesus, and shalt believe in thine heart that God hath raised him from the dead, thou shalt be saved. For with the heart man believeth unto righteousness, and with the mouth confession is made unto salvation." Listening friend, If you understand what this salvation means, that Jesus saves, and you want to trust in him as your personal Savior, you can, as an act of faith, just talk to God. There are no special words, but if you'd like help, maybe you can pray something like, God, I know that I'm a sinner, and I know that because of my sin, I deserve to be eternally separated from you. Even though I do not deserve it, thank you for loving me and providing the sacrifice for my sins through the death and resurrection of Jesus Christ. I believe that Jesus died for my sins, and I trust in him alone to save me. From this point forward, help me to live my life for you instead of myself. 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Thank you, Jesus, for saving me. 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This is program number 3938. Heard in the true story of Angela were Atlee Gilbert, Isabel Quintero, Mark Forrest, Jennifer Dimmitt, Ben Zarbach, and Anna Maria Alvarez. Original music, Don Badorf. 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Script, Chrissy Spallone. 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So, until next time, unless our Lord returns before then, I'm Timothy Gregory reminding you that the doors to Pacific Garden Mission are open night and day. 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
3: I'm Ruth Kramer with Mission Network News. Anti-immigrant groups in South Africa set June 30th as a deadline for illegal immigrants to leave the country. The government rejected the imposed deadline, but still, thousands of migrants took the threat seriously and fled. Anthony Barkhuizen with TWR says it's got nothing to do with apartheid. Instead, it's South Africans blaming illegal immigrants for the country's 33% unemployment rate. Pray for Christians as they navigate complex legal, physical, and spiritual needs among immigrants. Next, believers in East Africa are concerned about growing instability. Last month, a Mozambican bishop was shot and killed at his home. Over in Ethiopia's Oromia region, believers are mourning deadly attacks on churches. At least 37 Christians were recently killed, and one church attacked was the 101-year-old Talata St. Gabriel Church. Todd Nettleson with the Voice of the Martyrs USA says it comes down to power struggles for religious influence. Pray for the attackers to hear the gospel. Mission Network News, a service of One Way Ministries. I'm Ruth Kramer.
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5: Boldness was the response to those filled with envy. So when people are filled with envy or people attack you, hey, you know, God really just wants me to be quiet right now. That's okay. I've been there too. But sometimes you got to lovingly confront. I mean, you look at most of the examples in the Bible, they lovingly confronted. Isaiah and Jeremiah wouldn't just go run back to their house. They confronted the people lovingly. What about the Elisha? Guys, read the Bible. But again, it has to be from the right spirit. It can't come from pride and let me confront. Because I see those guys too on YouTube. You can tell when some are prideful, some are loving. The prideful ones are just mean and nasty. It's like, that's not good. But you see those ones who... And to really, what you do is you're quick to listen. You're not forming your comeback right now. Yeah, yeah, but yeah, but you're listening, okay. All right, but have you thought about this? When warranted, right? You're bold, you challenge. And words are so powerful that people get upset. See, the truth loses its power and effectiveness when we're silent on it. Do you see the new law that was passed in Canada about preaching the truth? You don't think we're too far away? You get the wrong people in office. Are you going to be bold enough? Are you going to be bold enough when it's against the law? Because I'll tell you right now, the majority of the Christian church will not be bold enough.
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10: 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I'm Walker Wildman. 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Well, glad to have you with us. We'll jump in to our scripture for the week, and then we'll get into the news as well and the commentary for today's program. Acts chapter 11 is where we are. This week, verse 16 says, "Then I remembered the word of the Lord, how he said, 'John indeed baptized with water, but you shall be baptized with the Holy Spirit.'" That's Acts chapter 11. Verse 16, the not necessarily the introduction of, but the pointing to every believer receiving the Holy Spirit upon salvation. Acts chapter 11, verse 16. Well, also this month, in addition to reading through the book of Acts, we are also celebrating our 250th birthday as a nation. And each day throughout the month, I am reading from Stephen McDowell's book that examines the evidence of the Christian Foundation of America, and I'm pulling quotes from the 1600s, 1700s, and 1800s, during obviously the colonial period, then the founding era, and then the early first, let's say, century or half century of the country, these different quotes. The first one is from the New York legislature in 1838, and they were quoted, the New York legislature, they were quoted saying, quote, "This is a Christian nation, 99 hundredths, otherwise 99%, if not a larger proportion of our whole population believe in the general doctrines of this Christian nation, or this Christian religion, rather. That's what the New York legislature wrote in 1838. And then rewind to 1606. I've already read that one. Rewind to 1639 in the state of Connecticut at that time. Connecticut, this was obviously pre-state. This was during the colonial era. But nonetheless, in 1639, in January of 1639, in the orders of Connecticut, the beginning of this writing, this draft establishing Connecticut, said that the inhabitants coveting together under God, quote, "to maintain and preserve the liberty and purity of the gospel of our Lord Jesus Christ, and which we now profess," it gave Governor Magistrates power to administer justice according to the laws here established, and for want thereof according to the rule of the word of God, end quote. And then lastly, in Maryland, this is all in the Northeast, as you can tell, during the early American period, The Charter of Maryland that was dated in 1632 revealed the motive of the Catholic proprietor Cecil Calvert in establishing the colony of Maryland, quote, being animated with a laudable and pious zeal for extending the Christian religion. That was his purpose for helping to establish Maryland in 1632. So I could go on, and we will the rest of this month as we celebrate America's 250th. Well, there's a lot of news we could talk about. The first one I want to make sure we mention is what is going on with Senator Mitch McConnell out of the state of Kentucky. He has had failing health issues for some time now, going back several years. And over the last 3 weeks, Senator Mitch McConnell has been reportedly hospitalized in Kentucky. And the problem here, and this is a very sad situation, let me just set it up like that. But the problem here is that the people of Kentucky currently do not have one of their sitting U.S. senators representing them and unable to vote. Obviously, Senator McConnell's unable to go to the Senate floor and vote. The media and the public haven't spoken to him in person in 3 weeks. There's just no real public evidence of how Senator McConnell is doing other than what we're being told. So this has been quite a mystery and quite frustrating for people that, number one, they're looking at the U.S. Senate vote breakdown, and they're also looking at the fact that people of Kentucky only have one of their two sitting U.S. senators that are able to actually vote and be a voice for the people. But Scott Jennings on CNN went on just last week and claims he's talked to Senator McConnell. It was quite a bizarre admission surrounding Senator McConnell and his well-being. Listen to this clip one.
11: Yeah, he called me this morning before I did my radio show. We talked for about 17 minutes. You know, he talked a lot about the situation with Iran. Talked a little bit about Ukraine and what's going on in Europe. I told him I'd been to the Teddy Roosevelt Library. We talked a little bit about the history of the vice presidency and how Roosevelt had transformed that in the modern presidency, a little history of the Senate. It was a wide-ranging conversation. I talked to him often. I hadn't talked to him since he'd been in. I'd gotten a few text messages from him, but I hadn't spoken to him. So it was good to hear his voice. Voice sounded strong and sounded like he was keeping up with the news to me.
12: Did you ask him how he was feeling?
11: Yeah, he said he was feeling okay, you know, obviously well enough to call me on the phone and obviously well enough to talk to Barrasso and Thune. Now, look, I'm not qualified to discuss any medical issues or give you any information about that. That's really for him or his staff to do. But, you know, I talk to him from time to time and I see him from time to time. And, you know, we had a conversation today about the things that we normally talk about, which are news of the day, political stuff.
12: Did you come away feeling like he's still capable of serving the people of Kentucky as senator?
11: I came away feeling that he was staying on top of the news. Again, his condition and why he's in the hospital or when he might come out or look, that's.
12: Do you know why and are just saying it's not a liberty to share?
11: I do not know why. I only know, frankly, what has been reported or what his office has said. So it was a personal private call, but I didn't probe him too deeply for his medical records.
10: All right, so here you're wondering, you know, where am I going with this? Here's the problem. We don't need 84-year-old U.S. senators. All right, I'm just going to say what everybody's thinking. Now, everybody else doesn't want to say that because, well, how can you tell Mitch McConnell that he can't be a senator at 84? I'm just telling you. I'm just looking at demographics and health data, and you don't need to be a U.S. sitting senator at 84 years old. That is just all there is to it. And so if you got a problem with that, folks, and this isn't thus saith the Bible. This is my opinion. My opinion is at 84 years old, the last thing you need to be doing is being a sitting U.S. senator. And I actually have problems the fact that President Trump is now 80 now. I think that could be problematic, especially if health issues arise. Nonetheless, Senator McConnell's been in the U.S. Senate since when? Before I was born. 8 years before I was born, Senator McConnell was elected from Kentucky. 1985. Are you kidding me? So it isn't as if he just got started and he's trying to finish his term. No, he's the longest sitting, serving U.S. Senator. 1985. Do the math on that. What, 41 years? He's done his time. What else are you going to do? What other chairmanship do you need? Goodness, put in 30 years and be done. This is absurd. But do you want to know why Senator McConnell is 84, unable to carry out his duties? Nobody knows what his health status is because they won't tell us. He can't vote. He can't make it to the Senate floor to vote. But do you want to know the fundamental problem here? It's not the age. It's the lust for power. And we have a lot of elected officials across the country that have a lust for power and not a lust and a thirst for godliness or a lust and a thirst for humility. No, they've got a thirst for power. And they know nothing else other than Mr. Senator. And so, but this is a long-standing problem. This is a long-standing problem. Senator Grassley, also in his 80s, actually maybe close to 90. And so we need to stop having these 40-plus year politicians. This our government was not set up for this. If you would have asked our founding fathers, hey, do you think I should be a U.S. senator for 41 years? They would say, have you lost your mind? Why would you want to do that? Who wants to do this? But being a elected official with insider trading capabilities has become the most lucrative gig that's out there. These people go in and they've got a $300,000 net worth, half of which is tied up in their real estate in their home, and then they come out multimillionaires. And it's not because they're running all these small businesses on the side while they're also working for the American people. No, it's because they hire the right campaign consultants and they hire the right analyst and they hire the right market people that they can do all the insider trading that they're until their heart's content. And then they get the kickbacks and then they get the pork money going back to their state and then they get the contract and then they get the campaign donations. And then before you know it, multimillionaire. It never fails. It hardly ever fails. As a matter of fact, any elected official that goes to Washington and leaves not a multimillionaire is an anomaly. It's a statistical anomaly. And the only way to leave there clean as a whistle is to not engage in the corruption, the shenanigans, etc. And so I'm just, and this cuts across party lines. The fact that Senator McConnell has been in D.C. that long is a problem. And there's nobody that can convince me that serving for 41 years, nearly half of his life has been as a U.S. senator. Put that in perspective. It's misplaced priorities. And this, on a broad scale, we don't need 84-year-olds serving in the U.S. Senate, okay? These are principles that apply across the board. So if you're 86 and you're mad at me now because I just said you shouldn't serve in the U.S. Senate, well, too bad. Because Lord willing, when I'm 84, I'm not serving in the U.S. Senate. I'm very far away from Washington, D.C., and spending time with my family and discipling my grandchildren, etc. But nonetheless, this is bigger than a Washington problem or a political problem. This is a cultural problem of misplaced priorities. And we've got a lot of our culture
7: and people within it that think that power and fame and elections and Senate chairmanships and insider trading and wealth are all the end-all be-all. This is all there is to this life. And what they're going to find out in eternity is this is but a brief period in the grand scheme of eternity. We'll be back in a few.
13: Justice is turned back.
3: I'm Ruth Kramer with Mission Network News. India recently updated its Foreign Contribution Regulation Act with more red tape for ministries and nonprofits. Included is a ban on foreign funds for religious conversion. John Podaiti with Bibles for the World says,
14: this allows the government to take action specifically by canceling their registration for any organization that reports or is reported to have had conversion activities.
3: Still, God is working. Podaiti reports they're seeing growing requests for scriptures across India and people coming to Christ, and that growth makes careful FCRA compliance more important than ever.
14: We need to pray for the Christian organizations and churches that they be wise as serpents and harmless as doves so that they can continue to do the work that God has entrusted them with.
3: And imagine growing up and not being able to communicate with the people that you love most, even your parents. That's reality for most deaf kids. Door International's Rob Meyer says 90% of deaf children don't get access to any language until they attend a deaf school. But kids like Eric never had a chance to enroll in a deaf school in Burundi. Militants invaded his village, killed his parents, and forced him to become a child soldier.
15: From the age of 12 to 14, he was forced to commit atrocities in the name of this army or else he would have been killed himself.
3: Eventually, Eric managed to escape, but
15: he lived with a sense of guilt that he couldn't even articulate because he didn't have language.
3: One day, Eric met a deaf leader trained by Dor who introduced him to scripture in Burundian Sign Language. Learn what happens next at missionnews.org. 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
7: Welcome back to The Core here on American Family Radio. Glad to have you with us. Well, Senator Grassley is 92 years old and still serving in the U.S. Senate. He's actually chairman of the Judiciary Committee. And so he is the longest serving. Actually, it says one of the longest serving senators in American history. I would suspect he's probably the longest current serving U.S. senator, but I may be wrong on that. And then Mitch McConnell follows right behind that at 84 years old, serving since 1985. And so those are some of the two oldest U.S. senators. And we just need fresh blood in the U.S. Senate. And it's not right for Kentucky voters and citizens to not have a representative in the U.S. Senate. For now, 3 weeks, going on 4 weeks next week, is how long Mitch McConnell has been unseen by the public and unable to cast a vote on the Senate floor. Well, speaking of U.S. senators and elections, Debbie Withnow with iVoter Guide, president of iVoter Guide, and now host of the new radio program, The Compass. She's with us now. Debbie, welcome back.
17: Good to be here, Walker.
7: Well, Debbie, you're officially a radio pro now. You've been hosting a radio program with Rick Beggs going on a couple months now.
17: Yeah, I think we just recorded our 10th show, so we're into the two-month window.
7: Yeah. So how long did it take you? You've obviously been speaking in public for a long time representing iVoter Guide, but how long did it take you, or did it take you any time at all to get comfortable with the radio format, the radio setup?
17: I've done enough interviews with you and on various other shows that I've been on that that part didn't bother me at all. Sitting here with this microphone in front of me at my computer feels a little weird. but I like that Rick and I have a conversation. It's not like me just sitting and talking to a microphone. I really look up to you and admire all those people who can do it that way. But it's I love that it's very relatable. We're just kind of talking about what's going on in the public square.
10: Yeah.
17: And it just feels very natural.
10: Do you, what about the content? Like how much prepping are you having to do on the content?
17: Well, there's a lot of it we're pulling from emails we've sent. So we're just kind of talking through that and giving the background of participating in voting. Talked about the history of iVoter Guide and how it became a part of AFR, AFA. We've talked about how iVoter Guide was created, what data we look at. So we're really still building what I would call the foundation of what we cover. And we're just going to continue to talk about patriotism and being a public square and being candidates and being voters, because that's all of us. And it just relates to so many of us.
10: Excellent. Well, Debbie, we are currently, I would say at least, you can correct me if I'm wrong, at least if not over halfway through primary season. Mm-hmm. And a general election is just right around the corner in November. And midterm year, big year, all House congressional seats are up, barring some rare, you know, special election abnormalities. But nonetheless, every U.S. congressman and congresswoman is up for election. A lot of, probably over half of the U.S. Senate seats are up for
17: a third.
10: Mm-hmm. A third up for election. And so, and then of course, this will be somewhat of a check on whether President Trump, the voters think he's doing a good job or not when it comes to some of these down ballot elections. Nonetheless, tell us where iVoter Guide is and some of the things that y'all been working on.
17: Well, you're spot on. We're about 60% of the way through the primaries. We're in kind of a lull in the month of July. Things will pick up in August, and the final last primary is not till mid-September. Our team is still wrapping up about 10 or 15 voter guides for the primary election that we're still researching up in those August and September ones. And we've actually started on a few general election voter guides. So the work definitely continues and is ramping up as we head into November. And the whole point of iVoter Guide is

0: source. So we're researching all of the legislative candidates. We're researching all the Congress and Senate candidates in most of the state legislatures. We're researching those state senators, state reps. We're researching quite a few ballot measures that are going to be on the ballot. Some are in the primaries, and quite a few will be on the ballot in November, dozens of states across the nation. We're researching judges for the Supreme Court, state Supreme Courts that will be on the ballot, as well as some key school boards. So there is just a heck of a lot going on at iVoterGuide, and we're just proud to be part of the AFA family and make it available to AFR listeners.
1: Absolutely. And our goal is to reach more and more people each election cycle, and we are proving to be doing just that. It's very, very easy to use, folks, and many of you are probably iVoterGuide fans. You've already used it multiple elections. When we go to these events, usually at least half of AFR listeners have already used iVoterGuide, sometimes more than that. But it's got all the information you need. For example, Debbie, I just typed in my home address. Mm-hmm. Of which I will not read on the air, but I typed in my home address, and my general election, the primary has already passed here in Mississippi. My general election ballot is estimated to be ready on August 28th of this year for me to use, with all the evaluations ready and done and published. And so, to your point, even if folks, maybe their primary has already passed and they go checking out their ballot for November, you guys list the date that you plan to publish the evaluations. That way they know when to go back. And also, Debbie, correct me if I'm wrong, but if people want to be notified when their ballot is ready, when the evaluations are published, they just simply need to sign up for your emails, correct?
0: Yeah, it's that simple. You should get a pop-up that will appear on your screen to sign up for our email list, and we will send you, we call it election notices, as well as weekly just educational topics, the topics that we will frequently be discussing on the Compass. You can also go down to the footer and sign up down there. And just contact us with any questions you have. We've got a great team answering questions and sending you those emails every week to make sure that you're educated and informed.
1: 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Also, Debbie and her team link to the show there at iVoterGuide.com. If you're on the browser, you can look at your bottom right-hand corner and you'll see the Compass tab pop up, and you can listen to the latest episode. Debbie, one more thing. Tell us about the Find or Who Represents Me tool that was built out just this year.
0: Yeah, we realized a lot of people don't even know who their representatives are. You know, iVoterGuide was created for elections, but those people represent you all throughout the year. So similar interface, if on the white box, you enter in your address, and then you click see who represents me, and it'll start up at the top with President Donald Trump, and then it'll go through your senators, your representatives. So it'll be both the senators, which you never would see on the ballot at the same time, because they rotate that, you know, a third every 2 years. But also, sometimes it even includes down ballot. I live in Austin, Texas, and it includes my mayor and some of my city council members. Hmm. It will tell you how to contact these people, their websites and the emails that they have, as well as how iVoterGuide rated them the last time they were on the ballot. So you can kind of know, you know, where these people land on the political spectrum, and reach out and let them know where you stand and communicate with them. We really need to know who represents us, build relationship with them, because they do represent us, and they need to hear from us as well. So that's why we created the Who Represents Me feature.
1: 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Debbie, thanks so much for coming on. We'll keep bringing you on at least once a month to highlight the iVoterGuide so that folks can be prepared and ready to go for November or for their primary election. Appreciate you coming on, and we'll chat soon.
0: Always a pleasure. See you later.
1: All right. Thanks, Debbie. That's Debbie Wuthenau, president of iVoterGuide.com and one of the best, if not the best, voter guides in the country. It's online. It's easy to

0: use, just type in your address and your personalized ballot will be queued up in your on the internet, on your browser, and on your mobile device as well. And you can sign up for email updates. They'll send you emails when your voter guide is ready to go. So it's very, very helpful. They put so much time and energy into it. We just need as many people as possible using iVoter Guide each and every election cycle. And we are making an impact with iVoter Guide. The numbers are very compelling. Depending on which election we're talking about, we're seeing anywhere from 5, 7, 10% of voters that turn out actually use iVoter Guide in any given election. Some of those numbers go up into the double digits when you're looking at school board or some local elections. But nonetheless, to have that percentage, 5, 7, 10% of voters in a given election use iVoter Guide is a very, very big deal. I know it doesn't sound like a big number, but when you're talking about moving and influencing and educating 5, 7, 10% of voters, that's a very big deal because these elections are determined oftentimes by 1, 2, 3% of votes. And so when you can move 5% of voters in a given election, that is a very, very compelling case. So go to iVoterGuide.com, register for their emails, use the iVoter Guide each and every election cycle, and share it with your family and friends. Well, speaking of elections and the Democrats, Tallarico out of Texas is running for the U.S. Senate seat against, I think, Ken Paxton. I think that's the open race there. Senator Cruz obviously ran last cycle, so he's not running now. So Tallarico is running in the general against Ken Paxton for the U.S. Senate seat to replace John Cornyn, who lost in the primary to Ken Paxton. And this Tallarico guy is just off the deep end. I mean, I'm not even sure you can call him a lefty. He's as far left as they get, which I don't know how you keep describing him because they keep moving farther and farther left. But this guy claims to be a Christian, yet doesn't represent Christianity. Very liberal, very unbiblical viewpoints. And this is him claiming that, yeah, you know, Islam and Christianity, I mean, they all lead to the same place. That's what he claimed. Clip four.
1: I'm always so thrilled when I get invited, you know, to the Diwali Festival. I think I've gone 2 years in a row now. And, you know, also have gotten the chance to speak at some of our local mosques. And I find such wisdom and comfort and inspiration from faith traditions all over the world. And I find that they're all kind of equal pathways to truth. You know, that's how I think, you know, I always think of all of the world's faith traditions as like a circle with, you know, that divine mystery of the universe in the middle. And we all have different names for that mystery, right? Whether it's God or Yahweh or Allah or Nirvana, the Great Spirit, whatever you call it, this is all, you know, different pathways to the same kind of fundamental truth of reality. So yeah, it's something it's how I try to stay grounded and stay rooted.
0: That doesn't sound very grounded and rooted to me. Goodness.
2: Sounds like he's on a slippery slope to me.
0: Yeah, a lot of ums and a lot of false gods mentioned there, Bobby.
2: I mean, he is so lost. Pray for that clown.
0: He is lost.
2: He really is a clown.
0: And to claim that oh yeah, I mean Nirvana, what on this earth? Yahweh, which is a biblical name for God, and Allah, which is the false god of Islam. Yeah, all of these places, he said, Bobby, lead to a fundamental truth, the same fundamental truth.
2: And he's so giddy about all of them. I'm just so excited to be here and be able to espouse these views.
0: One scripture that I think about, Bobby, is that pride comes before the fall.
2: Amen.
0: And
2: amen.
0: What we have here is not even someone, I would just say, this isn't even someone claiming Christianity like a wolf in sheep's clothing.
2: Yes.
0: This guy's off the deep end. He represents nothing of Christianity, doesn't know the core tenets of Christianity, and is speaking heretical things there. And so this guy needs to be roundly rebuked at the ballot box in November. I'm talking slam dunk, not even close in November.
2: And roundly rebuked on the campaign trail as well.
0: Exactly. Sure. And by pastors and leaders need to be roundly rebuking this guy. This guy doesn't need to be within 100 miles of a church unless he's coming to repent. I mean, the heretical teachings here that he's putting out on the airwaves is very, very dangerous. But nonetheless, that's what Marxism brings you. This is what godlessness brings you. It brings you lies. It brings you idolatry. And it ultimately brings you destruction because of the failure to acknowledge the God of the Bible, the only one true God of Scripture, which is not Islam. It is not all these other false religions. There is only one true God of the Bible, and he's a God of righteousness. And so all of these prideful, humanistic, secular ideals that are being pushed by Tallarico run completely contrary to Scripture, completely contrary to biblical Christianity, and that cannot be stated enough. The interesting dynamic that we're in as a country is how are voters going to handle this? Because he's not the only candidate like this on the ballot come November. They've got some doozies out here. I mean, they've got some clowns running, as Bobby said, for these Democrat seats in these various states. Now, it's not 100 of them, but I think I can go through the list and probably find at least a dozen of these guys and gals around the country that are just talking out the side of their head. And don't believe in virtually anything American. I mean, these are like foreign ideas coming in, have no semblance of truth and reality. And so my hope is that voters just roundly rebuke these false ideals, these dangerous lies that are being pushed by Tallarico and others. Very, very dangerous place to be. To have these folks on the ballot is just utterly embarrassing. We'll be back.
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4: Our word for today comes from Zechariah 4, verse 6. Then he said to me, "This is the word of the Lord to Zerubbabel, not by might, not by power, but by my spirit, says the Lord of hosts." Now, for 15 years, construction on the temple had stopped because of organized opposition. The prophet Zechariah had challenged the people to put God first and get back to work. Zerubbabel, the civil leader tasked with leading the building project, was probably saying, "I've tried everything and I can't get it done." The Lord said, "Well, you're right. It will not be by your mental, physical, or moral strength. You need to rely on the never-ending, all-powerful source, the Holy Spirit." You know, Jesus' final words to his disciples were these, "But tarry in the city of Jerusalem until you are endued with power from on high." What was that power from on high? The Holy Spirit. That's the key to our power.
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0: Welcome back to the Core here on American Family Radio. Glad to have you with us here on the program. Chris Woodward is with us this third segment, as he is on most Fridays. Chris, welcome back.
6: Thank you very much.
0: Well, Chris, one day the Strait of Hormuz and everything is calm, and then the next day things are fiery, and so it's really hard to cover it and bring true up-to-date news. Nonetheless, on the energy front, speaking of, you know, the Strait of Hormuz, mm-hmm. and Iran and the energy front, the energy markets recently over the last 24 hours, Chris, are really showing signs of ignoring the Iran conflict.
6: Yeah, right? I think they, like a lot of Americans, have gotten into, like, this is just, you know, this is another day ending in Y kind of thing, which is a new era for us as a country. But the good news is stocks rose the last couple of days. Oil prices have eased. Financial markets have calmed after President Trump said, "Hey, we're going back to bombing or striking Iran because they struck ships in the strait." Things were going up. after that, and then they've kind of eased. Even the stock market on Thursday, I mean, it closed in positive territory. The Dow was up 139 on Thursday, the NASDAQ 336, the S&P up 60. The Dow is still, I mean, the Dow is almost at 53,000, and we're in what is basically a war. I know some are calling it a conflict or whatever, but the stock market does not seem phased. I think part of that is because investors look at things in a long-term view rather than what's the world going to look like tomorrow. I'm planning for years or decades from now.
0: Yeah.
6: And that's maybe why there is some protection there, but it's good news to see nonetheless.
0: The thing, Chris, here that is positive is if the energy markets begin ignoring the Strait of Hormuz. I mean, obviously the energy's got to flow, mm-hmm. the oil's got to flow, and it is. It is flowing. But if we get out of this kind of volatility stage, that's a big deal.
6: It is.
0: It's in a positive way because we can move on to other things.
6: Yes, and the good news is that during this conflict or war, you had a country like the UAE say, hey, we're going to get out of OPEC.
0: Yeah.
6: Then you had the Venezuela situation from months ago. If they get more and more and more oil on the market, that's going to be some non-OPEC kind of oil out there that is not going to be phased by we're going to slow down production announcements from the cartel. And I say cartel, that's not even me calling it a cartel. The Associated Press of all liberal news outlets has referred to OPEC as a, quote, cartel in recent months.
0: Yeah, because of their market, the level of market that they have and how they make decisions that don't seem rational on the production side.
6: Yeah.
0: They're like we're cutting. Gas is like $5 a gallon. They're like, we're cutting production. It's like, why are you cutting production?
6: Yeah.
0: I'm paying $100 to fill up my vehicle.
6: Right. You know, that comes at the same time when you have like these communist and socialist running for offices in parts of the country where they're bad-mouthing all the rich people that control everything. None of them ever say anything bad about OPEC, which arguably is controlling how you live your life.
0: Yeah. The best counter to OPEC is the U.S., and that's been proven. And
6: yes.
0: We have been, I think, was it? Qatar, one of them broke off. Saudi, one of them was like, hey, we're doing our own thing.
6: Yeah, in recent weeks.
2: Yeah. UAE.
0: UAE, uh-huh. Yeah. So the more we can splinter OPEC and boost our supplies, mm-hmm. and if we can ever, and we got Venezuela now on the block, if we can ever get Russia back in the game and unsanctioned, now OPEC, they're not part of Russia's not part of OPEC, I don't think. But if we can get some of these other major energy producers back on the market, like an unsanctioned, that could help too. I mean, I'm not in favor of like helping Putin, but at the same time, you know, what's our beef with Putin? So if we can get some of that energy on the market, that might help.
6: Yeah.
0: To counter OPEC is my point, is how can you counter OPEC? And you provide other alternatives of energy production and export. Nonetheless, Chris, tell us, what about the markets? How have they been responding? I know the S&P, well, not all of the S&P, the Mag 7, mm-hmm. had been struggling in recent weeks.
6: Yeah. Yeah, well, you know, on Thursday, the S&P climbed to 0.8%. The Dow was up 0.3%. The NASDAQ rose 1.3%. Oil prices started falling back down. That's always a good thing because basically where oil is going, that impacts other things based on fear and speculation and all the other stuff that impacts markets. You know, since it looked like the ceasefire was off and we were going to start striking one another, things kind of were in panic mode for a day or so, but like they've done a lot during this conflict, things have some sort of, they've kind of, you know, settled, which is good because gas prices, of course, they went up a little bit, but the national average is still below $4 a gallon for a gallon of regular. Diesel is still, praise God, below $5 a gallon on average. If we could get those things back down or continue to get them back down, that would be fantastic. A year ago, we were paying $3.16 a gallon on average for gas. That's the national average, meaning us in the Southeast and other parts of the country were paying a little bit less. But today, it's a lot more. Mm. And that's something that Democrats running for office are still out there beating the drum about. I saw a story somebody posted on X earlier this week, and it talked about how Trump said he would bring your energy prices down, and he hasn't. And Trump said he would bring your grocery prices down, and he hasn't.
0: Yeah.
6: Those kinds of things. We'll continue to see those from Democrats running for office and their friends in the media until Trump gets that fixed.
0: Let me ask you this. On the inflation front, there's mixed numbers out there because you look at the government data, and they're showing over 4%. Whether it's core, PPI, et cetera, they're showing actually 4.5% given the month, depending on the month. Then you look at private providers, private data like Trueflation, which has actually become a go-to for economists, and they're showing like 2% or 2.5% on the same categories, drastically different numbers. Where do you think we are on inflation?
6: I would say...
0: You think we're still high, or you think we're like towards the Fed target?
6: I would say we're still a little high.
0: Elevated?
6: Yeah, I would say we're still a little high. I'm kind of leaning towards maybe somewhere in the middle.
0: Yeah.
6: Because oftentimes the Trueflation people, it's kind of like the unemployment rate. Several years ago, people talked about the true unemployment rate. It's,
0: right.
6: It's what the government doesn't report to
0: you. Yeah, the people who quit applying for jobs.
6: Yes, yeah. And by the way, the jobs report, there were no fireworks in the July jobs report, by the way.
0: Yeah.
6: Or the June jobs report. But yeah, I would say it's somewhere in the middle of the two numbers.
0: Yeah, I agree. I think inflation is still a problem. I don't think it's a, you know, five alarm fire, but right. I think it's still a problem. And that's, Chris, what's becoming what not becoming what has been concerning to me is just the stubborn nature of this inflation.
6: Mm-hmm.
0: Now it's not, you know, it's not, you know, Iran's got 300% inflation. It's clearly not like a apocalyptic inflation number. But as far as it eating away at American wages and making it very difficult for wages to catch up, and the cost of living just continues to rise, Chris, 3 or 4% is a problem, and the fact that we've been doing this now over 5 years at 4+% inflation. That's got to give at some point.
6: It does, because you've got places like California, which has forever had high gas prices.
0: Yeah.
6: They also have a housing shortage, and because that's caused the cost of housing to just be outrageous out there. Then you factor in all the other things that they have to pay. I mean, you're looking at like much higher sales taxes just in California. And it's always like to help make ends meet or to help fund this and that and whatever. And if you speak out about it, people rip you on social media or whatnot.
0: Yeah.
6: I honestly have no idea how people in California make it right now. And in many cases, they're barely making it or they just find a way. For example, I was watching one of the debates between the 11 billion people running for governor at one point ahead of the June 2nd primary. And CBS, a local CBS news outlet, had done a story on a lady where they went and followed her. And it was like a day in the life of a stay-at-home mom. And she was going out and she was having to buy groceries and she was having to buy gas. And basically, she because of the cost of living being so outrageous out there, she picks up what would be like one pack of meat for that night's spaghetti or hamburgers or whatever. And she starts, and they're in a family of three, okay?
0: Yeah.
6: So she takes this ordinary pack of hamburger meat and she's like, I can make this into four nights.
0: Wow.
6: And then she goes and she buys gas, but she only gets like a quarter tank of gas. And she's like, I'm just going to have to make this work.
0: Yeah.
6: That's why, that's where it's really scary.
0: Yeah, and that's sad. And I understand because there's two sides that people come at this from. They come at it from, well, you should be thankful that you have hamburger meat. And I understand that sentiment. But our point is that it doesn't have to be this way.
6: Yeah.
0: And it's not that... The example you gave, it's not that she's not working hard enough, right, or she's lazy or sitting on the couch. It's that our leaders in our state capitals and in Washington, D.C. have been running terrible fiscal policy for decades.
6: Yes.
0: And they've been eating away at our wages. That's the problem.
6: Yes.
0: And so I get that there's lazy people out there and not all people are owed sympathy. But when you are working hard and you are trying to do the right thing and you just can't seem to stay ahead, mm-hmm. That's the frustrating part for people.
6: Very true. Government is largely the reason why you can't afford to make it today, based on the fact that they have had decades of bad spending policies that have caused us to pay higher taxes.
0: Right.
6: Then we're taxed when we buy stuff. We're taxed when we do all kinds of things.
0: Yeah.
6: So government is the reason for the housing problem because there's rules and regulations. In this case, in California, you can't build here. It's got to be this and that. If you build there, it's going to take a long time, a lot of paperwork, blah, blah, blah, blah, blah. All that stuff adds up to fees and regulations and taxes that end up trickling back down to the Joe Sixpack out there that's trying to figure out how to make a pack of hamburger meat go into six meals.
0: Yeah, it's become, Chris.
6: And wages are ridiculous.
0: Yeah, it's become where... Well, the reason we have the inflation that we have is because of Washington's printing press problem. Even under Republicans and President Trump, I mean, he's talking about a $1.5 trillion defense budget.
6: Mm-hmm.
0: What on this earth? What are they smoking up there? $1.5 trillion on defense? And you can sell me all the fancy weapons. That is absurd.
6: Yeah, you can get rid of a lot of the departments, which conservatives would be in favor of, the federal departments, like Department of Education and all that stuff. It would still require a ton of ridiculous borrowing just to pay for that defense plan.
0: Yeah, $1.5 trillion defense budget is insane. We hit $900 billion or close to a trillion last cycle. So we're going to bump it up by $500 billion in a 12-month period.
6: Mm-hmm.
0: The printing press, Chris, is the reason I say it's the problem is because when you put that much new money into the economy every single year and you're running hundreds of billion dollars in deficits, what do you expect you're going to have? I mean, there's no way you're going to get 1% or 2% inflation because the 2% to 3% inflation and the Fed funds target or the Fed target of 2% is under best case scenario, like maybe a couple hundred billion dollar deficit. But you bumped the defense budget up by $500 billion in a 12-month period. That's not considering all the other budget increases. It's fantasy land. I think we're going to get inflation down to 2%.
6: Yeah, and
0: there's nothing that Kevin Warsh can do to get it 2% when you're spending that kind of money.
6: Yeah, I mean, and listen,
0: what's frustrating for me. It's because they're like, I'm going to pay a higher mortgage,
6: mm-hmm.
0: a higher auto loan rate, a higher everything rate on borrowing money because the Defense Department wants $500 billion more in money for the next calendar year.
6: After he ran for office saying, I'm going to get us out of this and that, and we're going to stop doing all these kinds of things. Right. I'm not saying we shouldn't have weapons, and certainly soldiers need to have boots. They need to have firearms. Yeah. We need drones and all these things.
0: Yeah.
6: But that's a lot of money for an administration that said, I'm going to get us out of things and stop putting us in situations we shouldn't be in.
0: Right.
6: At the same time that you've been out there blaming the previous administration, and rightly so, for bad spending policies that caused us to be in a world of hurt from 2022.
0: And I will say, if we're going to spend it, I mean, defense is a list of priorities. I would agree with defense. It's just when you're trying to counter inflation, Chris, when I look at that, I'm like, that. The Fed can hike rates to 20%, and we're going to have inflation because of the level of money printing. So it's like they're working against each other, but it's all the same government trying to work for the same causes. But just the math shows, folks, you can look this up. When the Treasury Department prints money to the tune of hundreds of billions of dollars to backfill a budget deficit that the government doesn't have in tax revenue, you get new money into the market at a rate that causes inflation. And that's what happened during COVID with the stimulus money.
6: Mm-hmm.
0: And so I just think, Chris, if we're going to have baked in 3% or 4% inflation, okay, the Fed just needs to quit acting like they're in control of it.
6: Yes, and they are doing this to some extent. But if I was a representative in the House, which controls the purse strings, and Pete Hegseth or somebody comes to me with a ridiculous spending request, I would say, well, you need to have JD go down to the Pentagon and get rid of the waste, fraud, and abuse, because there is a whole lot of that going on in the Defense Department.
0: Yeah, let's shut some stuff down.
6: Mm-hmm.
0: Yeah, in
6: exchange
0: Department.
6: For some of the money you're asking.
0: Yeah, and reallocate it. And keep shutting down other agencies. I mean, find that money somewhere else. I mean, $1 trillion is more than like everybody else is spending, like combined,
6: yes,
0: in defense. And that's not an exaggeration. All right, folks. Thanks, Chris.
6: Thank you.
0: Well, there you have it. AFR.net. Check out the podcast wherever you listen to podcasts, and we'll see you next time.
7: It's Crazy Money Day. Hi, I'm Chuck Bentley with my Money Life from Crown. In 2018, Justin Pillmore wanted a caddy uniform for his two-year-old's party costume. He searched for one online, but nothing resembled a children's white coverall. He found an overseas clothing manufacturer, and 6 weeks later, 100 white caddy uniforms arrived on his doorstep. His wife suggested selling them on Etsy. So he posted pictures of his son as a caddy, and within months the uniforms sold, including his son's. Another batch of uniforms was ordered to keep up with the demand, and soon mommy bloggers were posting photos of their costumed kids for their hole-in-one birthday parties. Soon adults wanted the uniforms. Once they hit social media, they spread like wildfire. Hats were added in 2022. Dog caddy uniforms followed, in addition to other golf-related apparel. Justin was a school teacher and administrator for 12 years. When the caddy uniforms took off, he left teaching to conduct sales and marketing full-time. 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The Pillmores admit they stumbled into the business. They acknowledge that it was not their plan, but God's plan from the beginning. They're grateful for the blessing, and they want caddy uniforms to be a business that they can pass down to their children. Now, I invite you to come join us in beautiful Knoxville, Tennessee, September the 10th through the 12th. We're looking forward to celebrating all that God has done through Crown over the last 50 years. 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
8: Thanks for listening now to The Public Square from the American Policy Roundtable with Dave Zanotti. I'm Wayne Shepherd, and Dave, you're in a bit of a rut when it comes to messages that you give at Bethel Chapel in Ohio. You preach on the 4th every year, right?
9: Year after year after year. I didn't realize I was in a rut. I just thought I was in
8: a good rut. It's a good rut, yeah.
9: I thought I was in the pocket, man. Yeah. Why do we preach on the Declaration of Independence? Why do we say every single year at least portions of the Declaration over and over and over again? Number one, so we don't forget. Mm. Because one of the greatest challenges to a country that has been blessed with prosperity is to forget where you came from. And that's important. I would to God that every church in America would preach on the weekend of the 4th of July, that they would preach on the first principles of the Declaration. Why? Because those first principles mention God 4 times in the document. And it's not some mystical God or some God that they thought up somewhere as an 18th century wonderful experiment. This is the God of the Bible. This is the God of Abraham, Isaac, and Jacob. This is the God of Mount Sinai and the Ten Commandments. This is the God who spoke. And the Word of God made flesh, came to earth in the person of Jesus Christ. This is a true conversation with the reality of biblical revelation that we find in the Declaration. And it is an endless source of being able to talk more about how we can work harder to make the liberty that is celebrated real.
8: 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And we're excited for you to hear what happened at the American Mission Center on the 4th of July. 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
15: Well, welcome to this Friday program. It's hard to believe that it's already been almost a week since our 250th anniversary celebration in our nation. My ears are still ringing a little bit, maybe with freedom, but with some of the loud fireworks that went off a little bit, maybe too close to my ears. And there's been so much happening. All these tourists that have come in for the World Cup, seeing our 250th anniversary and seeing America up close. But today we want to look at America from kind of a bigger viewpoint. We're looking all year, really looking at the 250-year anniversary and kind of having a diagnosis, testing the nation's vital signs, if you would. I'm Pastor Isaac Crockett, and joining us as, I don't know if we call him the doctor the person performing the autopsy, but the Honorable Sam Rohr is going to be with us today as we kind of look at our nation. And Sam, we've had this amazing celebration, 250th. You were alive for the 200th anniversary. I wasn't. And very likely, even if the Lord tarries another 50 years for the 300th anniversary, I would say it's very likely that neither of us will be celebrating the 300th here on earth. So Sam, I want to just kind of go to you and get some of your reflections on what we have seen and what we are seeing throughout this year. And also your thinking from a historic point of view, as with all of the American history, you know, of how our forefathers maybe would have imagined what we would be like 250 years after the Declaration of Independence. So go ahead, Sam, and give us your thoughts.
16: Well, Isaac, great to be with you again. And yeah, I think, you know, the 250th, it's appropriate as we looked ahead when we were anticipating approaching that date of July 4th. And when we were on that date, and now as we look back, because I think, as you mentioned there, I think this entire year is a year worth reliving, revisiting, reconsidering, and I'll use the word recalibrating, perhaps, as citizens of this nation. And so it's appropriate to do this. And I think far too often we arrive at a moment in time, and if we're not careful, we just jump over it or don't get from it what really we ought. And I appreciate your approach to kind of putting in the perspective of a diagnosis, a physician more or less taking a look at it. Let me just answer this quickly, your first question about some of my reflections on the nation. When I was anticipating, even at the beginning of the year, months ago, looking towards and then now we're looking back, I asked the Lord, how should I look at this? Because one thing is for sure, no one listening to this program, nor you and I, Isaac, chose the time in which we would be born. We didn't choose our families into which we were born. We didn't choose the fact that we were born as citizens of this nation. These are things that I think the Scripture would refer to as kind of like the unchangeables, strictly of God. So for that, that's where I wanted to start. So here are the thoughts that I had overall. My overriding thoughts was leading up to this was one of gratitude to God for being born in this nation and the freedom that we have so enjoyed, because everyone here has. Not everybody thinks about gratitude, but as believers, we do. So that was one. Lord, I said, help me to approach everything in the sense of gratitude to you for being here at this time, to being able to consider these things at the time. The second thought I had was to, from God's perspective, say, Lord, give me the ability to look through your eyes, through the lens of Scripture, through the pages of Scripture, and ask the question, how would you look at America 250 today? Mm-hmm. How would you look at my life today as a citizen, not of my choosing, but blessing, born in this country? And how would you consider the national health and the key indicators that you've established in your word? So, and we can build that out. But that was the second thing I thought. And then the third guiding thought to me was to say, Lord, give me the wisdom to be discerning and evaluating the various expressions of others as we approach this date. And when we reach that date, July 4th, now past, what people would say leading up to it and what they may or may not say on this side looking back, starting with government officials, religious leaders, and citizens alike. And so I was listening very carefully to what they said with their mouth, what they did in their actions, the speeches that they made, with particularly this part in mind. Once they were done, where was the attention of those who were watching directed? Mm. Was it directed to God? Was it directed to whoever? Or was it directed to themselves? Those were things that I prayed, because I find all of those principles very clearly called out in God's word.
15: Hmm. That is so exciting. And to see the liberty that we have, one of the things I've tried to point out to our church, as well as I was speaking at another church in South Carolina. I did two Liberty Sundays, one at my home church, and then another one in South Carolina, the Sunday before the 4th and the Sunday after the 4th. And, you know, reminding them, in our Pledge of Allegiance, we are one nation under God. And in Acts 17, and this is something that, Sam, you've helped me really see this, Paul points it out, that all nations are nations under God, whether they recognize it or not, but they have been drawn, their boundary lines, their beginning and their end, every part of that has been determined by God and not by us. We're about to go into our break, but Sam, any thoughts on that, as our forefathers, you know, saw that we are really a nation under God, whether we admit it or not?
16: Well, I do, because that's a part of, I think, of how we analyze things here, because as I did one on our previous program, looked back and said, all right, if we just look at the words and the principles and the worldview involved in that birth document that makes us our 250th, the Declaration of Independence, and we just looked at what those founders said and what they incorporated as a matter of truth into that declaration, and just even used that to compare against where we are. And I did that on a program with a guest, David New, where we tried to do that and say, all right, now based on the core tenets of the Declaration and compared it to today, what would our founders say? So, and that, of course, takes us back to the Word of God, because what's in the Declaration and the core tenets of God as creator and God as the giver of rights and government as the maintainer of the God-given rights and the concept of accountability before God, the great judge, all of that was built in. And we just took those and applied it to today. It would also be a way to diagnose where we are.
15: Well, that's where we want to go, Sam. We want to look back at this divine diagnosis. I know you've spoken some on this with other guests, even like you said, in the last week or so with David New and others. But we want to take a quick time out, hear from some of our partners, and then come back and ask Sam some more questions about our nation and about the framework in which we're living, and see what the divine diagnosis will be.
16: Listeners all across America are thanking God for Stand in the Gap today. Listen to what Carol, a faithful partner from Southeast Pennsylvania, says about Stand in the Gap today.
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0: 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They carry all of our broadcasts on there, and they have a great selection of sermons. But they were putting out about this, the sermon, you know, Sinners in the Hands of an Angry God. You can go to our Facebook page and see links to that. But in that, we have Jonathan Edwards in New England, which is considered Puritan, you know, America back in the 1700s, 1741. He's saying that we are sinners in the hands of an angry God, that we are facing divine judgment. And Sam, 250 years later of our nation, 285 years later since that sermon was preached, are we looking at a nation that's maybe sick when we see the problems that exist? Or are we looking at a nation that's under divine judgment, or both of those together?
1: Great question again. And there are a lot of people today who would say, oh, they can't even envision God as a God of justice. They think God is only a God of love. Well, before we can be born again, we have to be dead. And our understanding biblically is that we are dead in our trespasses and sins. That is bad news. All right. The good news is the gospel. We don't have to stay there. We can trust in what the Lord has done and trust in Him. That's the same way about God's love and God's justice. God, first of all, is a God of justice. And that results in judgment and discipline. That's why we're going to give an account before Him, and our founders understood accountability before God. If we don't understand that, you end up having a tyrant, that's all. A cocky, arrogant, proud tyrant like old Nebuchadnezzar, and he had to learn it the hard way when God sent him out in the field to eat grass for a long time. But our founders understood that. Isaac, when we look at Scripture, the place I go to is Deuteronomy chapter 8 or 28, because there God lays out some measurements. He lays out and delineates a long list of blessings, national blessings, and He delineates a long list of national judgments. And according to that passage, and we can look at it more, according to that section of Scripture, we are under severe God's judgment. Put it in context of health or sickness. We are in an acute stage of cardiac arrest. As a nation, as a people, we are not well. We are sick. As measured by no fear of God. As measured by do our own thing and forget the commands of God. It doesn't even factor into our national thinking and into the lives of our individuals, and we can talk more about that. But that's what I'd say. We are sick as measured by how God would measure us.
0: Well, again, you're pointing to a clear passage there in Deuteronomy 28. And so we like to talk about God's blessing. In fact, how often do we say, God bless America? We repost a quote from Lee Greenwood, who you had an interview with him. You and I talked to him a couple of years ago for a 4th of July interview. And one of the things he said in that interview is that, you know, if we want God's blessings, we have to be obedient, because God's blessings come upon those who obey. God's cursing comes upon those who don't. And even in my Liberty Sunday at my church, you know, one of the questions I asked is that we've all heard people talk about God's love and sermons on how do we love like God. Have we heard on how to hate what God hates? And so, Sam, these are very helpful statements that you're making here as we look at this diagnosis, as we look at our nation, as we go to our knees and pray, not just for our nation, but for ourselves, for our own lives. Where am I in all of this? Where is my heart? Am I closer to God than I was a year ago or 10 years ago? And so looking at ourselves individually, but then as a nation, when we come back, we want to tackle some of the ungodly ideas that are infiltrating our nation and even our churches. We'll be right back on Stand in the Gap.
2: According to God's word, memorizing it brings good things, blessing, wisdom, even help obeying God's will. Memorize with us this week the life-changing words from Psalm 119, verses 9 through 11. Wherewithal shall a young man cleanse his way? By taking heed thereto according to thy word. With my whole heart I have sought thee. O, let me not wander from thy commandments. Thy word have I hid in my heart, that I might not sin against thee. Psalm 119, verses 9 through 11. Once again, wherewithal shall a young man cleanse his way? By taking heed thereto according to thy word. With my whole heart have I sought thee. O, let me not wander from thy commandments.

0: Thy word have I hid in my heart, that I might not sin against thee. Verses to memorize. From Stand in the Gap Today.
1: 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But this does not work, as the days of creation are in a different order than the evolutionary timeline. 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God then created the sun, moon, and stars on day 4. If these days are millions of years each, then how did the plants survive for millions of years without the sun? If we take Genesis as history, there's no problem. The plants existed one day before God created the sun. Instead of trying to fit man's ideas into the text, we need to start with God's word and allow it to be the authority.
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3: The brutal Hamas attack against innocent Israelis in the Gaza shocked the world, but to those who understand the deadly cult of Islam, it was no surprise. 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Still, most Americans are oblivious to this danger within and without. 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
5: Well, welcome back to Stand in the Gap, and welcome to Stand in the Gap today. If you're just tuning in, I'm Pastor Isaac Crockett, and I'm talking with my co-host, Sam Rohr, today as we pick his brain on some of the bigger issues. We've been looking at America 250 and kind of taking this framework that, Sam, you've been discussing with other guests and looking at, this divine diagnosis and what is going on, why are we in the situation we're at, and kind of taking a deep dive into not just the cultural topical headlines, but the heart issues that are lying behind that. So we've had a lot of good discussions, Sam. We have more to come. But I want to go to our producer right now, Tim Schneider, and just get some of the behind the scenes of what's going on at American Pastors Network or at Stand in the Gap Media. So Tim, I'll turn things over to you.
6: All right, Isaac, thank you very much. Good afternoon to everybody. I want to ask you a question. This seems to be the day to ask questions, so I'll ask you, the audience, a question from me. Do you ever find yourself too busy to listen to the whole Stand in the Gap Today show? Well, did you know that we have shorter audio segments of somewhere between 2 and 11 minutes average, covering various topics discussed on our Stand in the Gap Today radio show? 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Topics like Islam, finances, current events, cultural issues, biblical worldview, the Constitution. 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I think actually they have been started for about 250 years now, so we're now at the anniversary of those podcast Q&As. No, just kidding. Probably I've been doing this now. I've created most of those podcast Q&As for over 8 years now or so. 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Ratings will allow other like-minded individuals to find us as they search for podcasts, and also we get up in the algorithm and more people will see us. It's kind of interesting. You type in Stand in the Gap, and there's actually more than just Stand in the Gap Today, our show. There's a number of other podcasts out there named Stand in the Gap or Standing in the Gap, so it's kind of interesting. But look for us. We are Stand in the Gap Today, and please make sure you rate us if you do get us through those streaming platforms, and thank you in advance. So I'm going to go ahead, Isaac, and send it on back to you.
5: Well, thank you, Tim, and thank you for the work you do, as well as that good reminder. 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Maybe you're talking to somebody and they're trying to get you to listen to podcasts. Maybe you already listen to podcasts, maybe you don't, but tell them about our podcast. Tell them about Stand in the Gap Today. And again, like Tim said, help them find the right one. And I hope that we can be a blessing to you and to many more people through you as you share this. Well, Sam, as we look at this, you know, diagnosis of the straits that we're in as a country, we really have to go beyond, you know, just what is the problem and talk about the theology, the ideologies, the structures that are there. And of course, what we've been doing from the very beginning of this radio program, not just the program today, but Staying in the Gap, the over a decade, is trying to proclaim truth in the public square, getting out this biblical worldview. And Sam, it's so interesting when you look at our forefathers 250 years ago, they were dealing with struggling with theology and biblical worldview. As I've already referenced earlier in the program, 1741, Puritan preachers like Jonathan Edwards, they were dealing with heart issues. They were dealing with biblical worldview when he preached Sinners in the Hands of an Angry God. He wasn't always received well. In fact, that very church that Jonathan Edwards spoke from, he ended up getting kicked out of it for speaking the truth and being ostracized for some time from even people who were related to him. So, Sam, as we look at this, what are some of the ideologies that we should be worried about? And I guess let's dig right into this biblical worldview. How does a rejection of objective truth, how does a rejection of biblical truth in our culture lead to the sort of confusion and chaos that that we've seen pursue then in law and media and education?
7: There's a direct connection, Isaac, to the rejection of God as creator. The result of that is a rejection of truth. And what is necessary for justice to occur? The embracing and defining of truth according to how God has defined it. So the God of justice is the God of creation. He establishes the standard for what is right and wrong. Justice. That is called truth. Where do we find that? In the Word of God. But it's not just in the Word of God. It's found also in natural, I mean, we'll see it in natural law. Our founders referred to natural law a lot. They really did. Because there were certain things that were in nature. And it was very similar to, basically the same, is what the book of Romans talks about in chapter 1, where God says, I have put my divine stamp on all of creation, all of nature, all that is about you, so that if you had never heard the gospel, no man ever born will ever be able to say, when they stand before God, that there is no God. God made it so clear. That's why he said in Romans chapter 1. So in that, and what is that revelation? That revelation is truth. Now we have the written word of God, and that is truth. So when a nation rejects God, they will ultimately, Isaac, I believe, will reject his word, and they will ignore his will, which is revealed in his word, and they will reject his way. Now, it's interesting because In the Old Testament, God spoke when he told the in the book of Deuteronomy, Moses said through inspiration what the Lord said in Deuteronomy 30, verse 15, where God says, "See, I have set before you this day," this was to Israel, "but it's to all nations who fear God. I've set before you this day life and good, death and evil." He two paths, two choices. And God made it very clear, choose life. Choose life that you and your children may live. That's the blessings that come from fearing God and choosing to keep his commandments. There's only two paths in life. God laid it out. How do we know that? Through his word. So Isaac, that's where I go first. One choice leads to judgment, one and destruction, the other leads to life and blessing. And that is how we can take and put it on our. So when truth falls, even Isaiah, the prophet Isaiah in 59 verse 14 says about Israel, they knew the truth, but he said, "And judgment is turned away backward, and justice," connected very closely to truth and to judgment, "justice stands afar off." Why? Because truth is fallen in the street. So, Isaac, when a nation and people reject God as creator, reject him as truth, they will reject God's word, his written word, as truth. And when that happens, truth has fallen in the street. And when truth falls in the street, injustice becomes the mark of the nation. Lawlessness becomes the mark of a nation. And the signs of judgment that God it very clearly elucidates and calls out in Deuteronomy chapter 28 will be the mark of the nation. It's not really complicated, but a person does have to make a choice, and it all links in this fashion.
5: Sam, one of the things I want to get into probably at the beginning of next segment is this idea that just because somebody is against something, does that make them right? In other words, the old saying, the enemy of my enemy is my friend. Does that hold true with what we're talking about today? Is being anti-woke or anti-communist, does that mean that somebody has a biblical worldview? And so I want to get into that in the next segment. But Sam, is there anything you would have to say about that just in the few moments we have before we go to our break?
7: No. The devil's way, the Lord says, the way to destruction, the way into judgment is very broad. And there are many people who are on that way. Many isms, so let's put it that way, many isms are on that way, from communism to humanism to Islamism to whatever it is. God's way is very narrow. Few there be that find it. And that way is through Jesus Christ, who said, "I am the truth." We just talked about it. "And the life and the way." And that's the part where people can be very confused. It's only through Jesus Christ. So if they want to go in that way, they're on the broad way, and it doesn't make any difference what ism it is.
5: Well, Sam, that's exactly where we want to go. We want to talk about the biblical path forward. We're going to wrap up this program when we come back. We're going to listen to our partners right now. We'll come back from this brief timeout. Please don't go away. We want to talk about the biblical path forward and start with that. All right. Well, thanks for listening to Stand in the Gap today. We will be right back.
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8: By the way, let me say how much I appreciate, Sam, what you all do in the American Pastors Network. And folks, I have pastored two churches and spoken in 2000. 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
6: Thank you, Dr. McFarland. 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
9: I'm Ruth Kramer with Mission Network News. India recently updated its Foreign Contribution Regulation Act restrictions with more red tape for Christian ministries and nonprofits. Included is a ban on foreign funds for religious conversion. John Podaiti of Bibles for the World says if an organization is deemed non-compliant, the Indian government can cancel its registration. Still, God is working. Podaiti reports they're seeing growing requests for scripture across India and people are coming to Christ. Pray for wisdom as Christian ministries navigate these new challenges. And imagine growing up unable to communicate with the people you love most, even your parents. Door International's Rob Meyer says 90% of deaf children don't get access to language until they attend a deaf school. But kids like Eric never had a chance to enroll in Burundi. Militants invaded his village, killed his parents, and forced him to become a child soldier. Learn what happened when Eric discovered scripture in Burundian Sign Language at missionnews.org. Mission Network News, a service of One Way Ministries. I'm Ruth Kramer.
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5: Well, welcome back to the program. I'm Pastor Isaac Crockett, and I'm talking with Sam Rohr, my co-host. And Sam, as we've been diagnosing the real issues, which all go back to a sin problem, which all go back to a rejection of biblical truth, we want to kind of wrap things up with a prescription for where we need to go. But part of that is recognizing truth and falsehood. And so one of the things that I think is so tricky, and you started to hit on this at the end of the last segment, is that Satan will masquerade as an angel of light, even when he's anything but. And so we have a lot of people, in fact, right now, I would say Democrats and Republicans seem to both blame each other of the same thing. They say, oh, well, you're not following the Declaration of Independence. You're not following the Constitution. The people on that side of the aisle, they're trampling your rights. Well, what rights are they talking about? Well, the Bill of Rights or things like that. And so we have these things. We have a lot of people scared about communism. Back during the Cold War, there was a big, fear of communism, and it seems that that's being revitalized, this fear of communism. There's wokeness, and we're saying, oh, we want to be anti-woke. But Sam, sometimes these are just kind of, groups that say, well, we're anti, this. But for us as true believers, walking in grounded biblical truth, what does it take? You said you can't just be anti something. You actually have to be pro what Jesus taught. You have to be for Jesus, the way, the truth, and the life. Can you talk about that a little bit further, helping us develop that as true Christians, what we really need to be seeking and putting our lives after?
7: I can, Isaac. The broad way in let's go back all the way. Two choices. From God's perspective, there is one way. One way what? Well, one way to heaven, one way to a restored relationship with God. Why is that necessary? Well, because in creation, and that's why we always kind of go back there, at creation, there was no sin. There was perfect unity. Sin came. Now there's the depravity of the heart. Our founders talked about that. They knew that. The Bible, that's what the Bible speaks about. All right, so now there is the way that the devil says, hey, follow my way. All right, that's sin. All right, now, his way is anything other than one way, God's way. That's where all the isms come from. So whether you call it Maoism or communism or humanism or New Ageism or, well, it doesn't make any difference. Any of that, anything other than God's one way, where Jesus is the life and the truth and the way, is an ism. And that's very broad. The devil doesn't really care which one you're a part of. All of them are counterfeit. All of them will lead to hell. Only one way through Jesus Christ will lead to eternal life with Christ. And those are the two ways that God talks about in Deuteronomy. I put before you two paths. One leads to life and blessing. That is God's way through the Messiah, Jesus Christ. All right, the other is a very broad way. And there are many people who are on that, Isaac. So when we stand and we see in a political fashion, which we're seeing now, an attacking of other people, other isms, on one hand, that can sound like, wow, let's get all excited. I mean, I'm opposed to communism. You'd better believe it. I'm opposed to the other isms. Of course. But what's the solution? Unless there is a communism will lead to bondage. Communism will do this and that, but here is the only way that we can have freedom. And that's called God's way. What a perfect opportunity to walk it back into what we just talked about, the core tenets of the Declaration of Independence. Start with God. God, the giver of rights. Government, the protector of rights. And accountability we're all going to give one day before him, which produces humility instead of pride, and all of that, right? So it's as simple as that, Isaac, and I would caution people, don't get all worked up and get on the bandwagon of fighting some other ism unless you are already on the path to heaven. And this brings us back to a recent program that we did with our good friend, Dr. George Barna, when we find that the research that describes America, 94% of Americans, 94% of Americans embrace an ism on that broad path. Scary. That ism called syncretism. A little bit of Christianity, a little bit of New Ageism, a little bit of Islam, a little bit of this, a little bit of that, and come up with something on the broad way. And Isaac, that's where I go to and say, well, that is the solution. The solution is God's way only, one way. Anything else, and right now 94% of America, because I believe George's surveys, because they are so well done. That is a diagnosis from a health perspective. That is a diagnosis from the Word of God perspective that says we are very, very sick. We are very, very deceived because many in that 94%, some almost 70% would say count themselves as Christians, but they're not because they do not believe the authority of Scripture. Which brings us back to truth. God is not God, really, of the God of the Bible, because God's Word, they don't really believe it's all God's Word. So therefore, truth has fallen in the street. Isaac, we are in days of great deception, and there's no place that we can go for a recalibration than to God's Word. And say, how do I look and how do I compare? Do I have a fear of God according to God's word? What's my life like? What are my actions like? My speech like? And that's the measurement. That's the only measurement that counts. That's God's measurement. And that's how I try and ask, Lord, help me to evaluate my own life, first of all, and then evaluate this nation and invite everyone else who's listening to evaluate themselves at this point according to God's word. Because at the end of the day, that's the only thing that matters.
5: Sam, I want to leave time. We're almost to the end of our program, and I want to leave time for you to be able to close in prayer. But I do want to also close with hope and encouragement, biblical hope. And there are so many in the media and in some of these other isms and things that are trying to stoke fear. They're trying to stoke division amongst our country, divide and conquer, as they say sometimes. But what would you say for those listening who know Jesus Christ as Savior when biblical truth is applied in our own lives, when biblical truth is applied in our families and our churches, what kind of hope does that bring to every listener that's a true believer today?
7: Well, you had the key right there. The only people who have hope, a legitimate hope, are those who are first born again and part of the family of God. The only person who has any hope is the person who knows that Jesus Christ is the Son of God and have trusted in Him and have been adopted into the family of God. Isaac, any other person, any other ism, any other politician, any other religious entity that offers hope outside the Word of God and Jesus Christ as the life, the truth, and the way has no hope. But for those of us who have trusted in Him, God has not given us the spirit of fear, not at all, but a power and of love and of a sound mind. And we know that He is soon to return. Exciting, wonderful. So let's live holy lives because the King is coming, the bridegroom is coming, and I'm excited about that. And that is good news.
5: Well, that good news is exciting for all of us. I thank you for listening today. Please share this with others. Please pray for us. And until next time, please stand in the gap for truth where you are today.
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9: I'm Ruth Kramer with Mission Network News. India recently updated its Foreign Contribution Regulation Act with more red tape for ministries and nonprofits. Included is a ban on foreign funds for religious conversion. John Podaiti with Bibles for the World says,
10: this allows the government to take action specifically by canceling their registration for any organization that reports or is reported to have had conversion activities.
9: Still, God is working. Podaiti reports they're seeing growing requests for scriptures across India and people coming to Christ, and that growth makes careful FCRA compliance more important than ever.
10: We need to pray for the Christian organizations and churches that they be wise as serpents and harmless as doves so that they can continue to do the work that God has entrusted them with.
9: And imagine growing up and not being able to communicate with the people that you love most, even your parents. That's reality for most deaf kids. Door International's Rob Meyer says 90% of deaf children don't get access to any language until they attend a deaf school. But kids like Eric never had a chance to enroll in a deaf school in Burundi. Militants invaded his village, killed his parents, and forced him to become a child soldier.
11: From the age of 12 to 14, he was forced to commit atrocities in the name of this army or else he would have been killed himself.
9: Eventually, Eric managed to escape, but
11: he lived with a sense of guilt that he couldn't even articulate because he didn't have language.
9: One day, Eric met a deaf leader trained by DOR who introduced him to scripture in Burundian Sign Language. Learn what happens next at missionnews.org. 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
15: An evil darkness has found us. Moana, the ocean chose you.
14: 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Dwayne Johnson returns as the demigod Maui. Meanwhile, Moana is a teen who senses a calling to the sea, in contrast to her fearful people. Together, they team up to find the lost heart of Tafiti and confront the ominous ocean entity, Taka. Some scenes might be a bit intense for little viewers. We also get suggestions of profanity, and Maui's chiseled physique feels more on display. But the story's biggest issue likely remains its Polynesian-inspired spirituality. Of course, there's still plenty of heroism and that great soundtrack, too. So we're giving Moana a 3.5 out of 5 for family friendliness. Read the full review at PluggedIn.com/radio. 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
1: This is the Middle East Report, your connection to truthful reporting on Israel and the Middle East. I'm John Riley. On this edition of the Middle East Report, I want to tell you about an organization that is telling you the truth about what's going on with the Palestinian Authority, which governs many, many sections of the State of Israel. The Palestinian Authority's promotion of glorification of terror, which includes paying salaries to terrorists, naming schools, sporting events, and public spaces after terrorists, promoting terror in children's TV programs and school books, and so much more. The Palestinian Media Watch is keeping you informed and giving you the truth of what's happening with the Palestinian Authority. Talking to Itamar Marcus, he is the founder of Palestinian Media Watch, and they do an amazing job of keeping everybody informed on what's happening, you know, with the Palestinian Authority and anything regarding that and things happening here in the Middle East. Itamar, thank you for your good work. There's a lot of people who are listening right now who may not know, you know, what you do, the Palestinian Media Watch. Can you just kind of summarize what you guys do?
2: We think it's critical to understand what the Palestinian Authority is really telling its people. What are they teaching their children? The messages, do they teach their people that the problem is just about some land that Israel has, or do they teach their people that the Jews are the enemies of Allah who have to be destroyed? In fact, it is the latter, and that's why it's so important. The world has to understand how dangerous the Palestinian Authority is, how dangerous their ideology is. In fact, it was the Palestinian Authority ideology that created the strength of Hamas, because all the generations of Palestinian children have been brought up on PA ideology, and that put them straight into the hands of Hamas. And I could say that October 7th was a direct result of Palestinian Authority ideology that was essentially adopted by Hamas.
1: What would you say are some of the major concerns, and we could probably talk all day about this, of the Palestinian Authority? In your estimation, in your study, in your research, you guys watch the Palestinian Authority all the time.
2: The Palestinian Authority's ultimate concern is to have Israel removed. They tell their people that there never was a Jewish people in the land of Israel. They tell their people that all the biblical stories, either sometimes they say they were lies, or sometimes they say they actually happened in a different place. They happened in Yemen. Just recently, literally within the last 2 weeks, there was a senior person on official Palestinian TV who said that the descendants of Jacob are actually today's Palestinians, and the Jews are descendants of the Berber Arabs and have no connection to the land. It is this constant delegitimization and demonization of Jews and Israelis, claiming that we have no connection, no history. They say there never was a temple. They say that all you have to do is go to Rome and look at the Arch of Titus and see them carrying away the candelabra, the menorah, and the rest of, to know that history knows that there were temples. They tell their people, no temple, Jews have no history, and therefore no right to exist as a state.
1: And Jesus was a Palestinian. That's another narrative.
2: Absolutely. Because the Jews weren't here, so what was Jesus? Jesus was a Palestinian, they claim. And they even go worse, totally insulting any Christian believer, saying that he was the first Palestinian shahid. Shahid means martyr. According to the Palestinian definition, the martyrs are in heaven rewarded with 72 virgins in paradise. So by saying that he was the first shahid, Palestinian shahid, they are absolutely insulting all of Christian tradition.
1: There is so much deception out there when it comes to news and information about Israel and the Jewish people. That's why we need organizations like the Palestinian Media Watch. You can find out more about what they do when you visit palwatch.org. That's palwatch.org. 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Check out that website. That's the Middle East Report. I'm John Riley. 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
3: 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The Fellowship's C.J. Burroughs continues sharing one of our Heroes of the Holocaust stories called A Woman of Great Generosity and Courage.
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5: Our nation is founded on a divine law premise. So our rationale is fixed and objective. It's not a social contract theory that's fluid and subjective. And so our interpretation of all of our laws and understanding the laws of nature and of nature's God and what makes a human right must be consistent with biblical truth, because if the source of our legal authority is vested in the person of God, he can't be inconsistent with himself. So we are only acting legitimately, and our civil government is only acting legitimately, and our church and our family governments, by the way, if we are consistent with God and consistent with biblical truth.
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0: I'm so excited to have you join us today for the Public Square. I'm Wayne Shepherd along with producer Alan C. Duncan. And I'm not only excited about today, Alan, I'm excited about the weeks ahead, especially next weekend on this program. We're going to hear the recording of Declaration 250.
1: Oh, yes. We are coming off a wonderful weekend as we're recording this broadcast right now. And I wish everybody that's listening right now could have been at the live event that we just did on the 4th of July. But of course, that's not possible. So right. The next best thing is we'll be able to bring you the audio, and Jonah on our team is working on some video as well. So you want to make sure that you catch next week's broadcast as well.
0: All right. Well, that's next week. But today on the Public Square, we have a great presentation. Our own Dave Zanotti gave a message the Sunday after July 4th, which was July 5th, and we're going to hear that full message today. Now, this church invites Dave to come every year, and we get to hear this message every year. It's so important.
1: Those who have been listening to the Public Square consistently know that we re-aired last year's message last week on the Public Square. So this is the brand new one, fresh off the presses. I couldn't believe Dave had to go preach the day after we did a live event, but
0: right, yeah.
1: He got right back out there on the road, and he was not going to miss that annual event that he always does. And he always preaches a new sermon each time.
0: Yep, well, we're going to hear Dave Zanotti's full message here today, and then the panel will join us later. As Dave speaks, he talks about three words that many people are leaving out of their recitation of the Declaration of Independence these days. So listen for that.
2: Thanks, John. Thank you, Sherry. Good call. Would you turn with me to Mark chapter 4? Now, some of you are going to remember that there's a bit of a repeat going on here. And if you've been listening to the Public Square, you know that something similar to this happened in Tennessee a few months ago when I was invited to speak there. And I went to a congregation and I spoke to them out of a passage that I had preached on before. And I thought, well, this will be fun to see. And I asked, do any of you remember when I was here with you and we talked about this? And remarkably, almost all of them did. One woman even popped up and said, and you said, and she gave me the exact message point line that we hoped they would have walked away with. And I thought, wow, reruns are not going to go for this morning. So I basically changed my notes and started a whole new sermon. No, just kidding. We did this because we were trying to build upon something. And so I'm going to ask you, do you remember in this congregation where I've ever had the opportunity to talk with you about Jesus calming the storm, Jesus being in the boat with his apostles? I heard some yeses. Okay, we're going to expand on that thought. Why? Well, because God's expanding me in my thinking about it. Now, you might also notice casually that I took the rubber band off my Bible before I opened it. Because as we travel around the country, we have a couple of different offices, and my car travel Bible is in the office in Tennessee right now. So today I had to bring you my second oldest working text. My oldest one goes back to 1977. This one, I think, starts about 1985. And I wish that there was time to just sit with you and tell stories out of the notes that are in this Bible. The place where this living word became living to me and to my wife and to our family and to this ministry. I will tell you, this book is alive because the author is alive. And he's the one who came to earth, the word of God made flesh. In philosophical circles, we use the term the logos. And we study the concept of ideas and meaning and purpose throughout all of history and all schools of philosophical thought. The point is, when John wrote the first chapter of the book, he was basically answering all of those questions. And those answers are still alive, living, and active today. So let's turn to the living word, Jesus, on earth in Mark chapter 4. And usually this is titled, Jesus Calms the Storm. permit me, if you would, to read it, and please read along. That day when evening came, he, Jesus, said to his disciples, "Let us go over to the other side." Leaving the crowd behind, they took him along just as he was. Now that, by the way, is a whole sermon in there. We can't jump that rabbit trail right now, but look that up later. They took him just as he was in the boat. There were also other boats with him. A furious squall came up, and the waves broke over the boat so that it was nearly swamped. Jesus was in the stern, sleeping on a cushion. Then the disciples woke him and said to him, "Teacher, don't you care if we drown?" He got up, rebuked the wind, and said to the waves, "Quiet, be still." Then the wind died down, and it was completely calm. He said to his disciples, "Why are you so afraid? Do you still have no faith?" They were terrified and asked each other, "Who is this? Even the wind and the waves obey him." Who is this? Now, in the vernacular of modernity, and particularly American arts and enterprise, the line would be, "Who is this guy?" Young people might say, "Who's the dude? Who is this dude?" People from New Jersey would say, "What? Who is this guy?" Same question. Doesn't matter what region of the world you're from or what time period you're in. Who is this that even the wind and the waves obey him? Turn with me to Isaiah chapter 48. And the purpose of going to this passage is to remind ourselves always that Jesus teaches us the Bible. So if we start with him, we're going to find what he teaches all throughout this book. And it makes the balance of the book always make sense, because he is the beginning and the last. He is the firstborn from the dead. He is the Alpha and the Omega. He is the Logos. So let's go to 48 in Isaiah, and let's go to 12 and 13. Isaiah 48 and verse 12. This is Isaiah speaking as a prophet of God and speaking in the first person for the living God, the God of Israel. Jacob is the audience he's speaking to. That's the people of Israel. That's one of their nicknames. "Listen to me, O Jacob, Israel, whom I have called. I am he. I am the first, and I am the last. My own hand laid the foundations of the earth, and my right hand spread out the heavens. When I summon them, they all stand up together. My own hand laid the foundations of the earth. My right hand spread out the heavens." You see heavens and earth there? That's a common theme we're going to study. Heavens and earth, when I summon them, when I speak to them, they all stand up together. Isn't that precisely what Jesus just did in the boat? Shocked the living daylights out of the people that were there with him and caused them to ask a completely logical human question. Who is this? Let's go to Matthew 28. Coming back now to the first person words of Jesus, Matthew 28 is perhaps still the mission statement of many, many, many Christian congregations. It certainly remains the understanding, still is the Great Commission, the orders that Jesus gave to the church throughout all time and all of eternity. Among the last of his remarks on earth to his followers, we call it the Great Commission. Now, we've got a problem in modern Christianity in that we tend to not read the Great Commission start to finish. We tend to simply excerpt it. Now, if these were the last marching orders that a commanding general gave to a global army in a global conflict, and they only took half the orders, that would not be obedience, would it? So here is the Lord of the universe, risen from the dead, talking to his followers. And you have to ask yourself, why would we ever edit that? So let's read it in its full. Let's start with verse 18. In fact, let's start with verse 16 to put it in context. Then the 11 disciples went to Galilee, to the mountain where Jesus told them to go. When they saw him, they worshiped him, but some doubted. I happen to love that passage. If you're a person right now who says, I believe, Lord, help my unbelief, you are in very good company because you're being honest. Can we ever have enough faith? Then Jesus came to them, verse 18, and said to them, here's where the Great Commission begins, all authority in heaven and on earth has been given to me. Right now, that's three times, right? All authority in heaven and on earth has been given unto me. Therefore, go and make disciples of all the nations, baptizing them in the name of the Father, the Son, and the Holy Spirit, and teaching them to obey everything I have commanded you. And surely I am with you always. In Greek, that is, and surely I am with you all the days to the very end of days. So three times we see this question of heaven and earth. Why is that significant? Because when I have been in Christian churches on the 4th of July, in which there's almost a spirit of praying against the idea that God cares about America or about the earth. That in essence, our job is to bring the kingdom of God to this time and space. And that kingdom is in open hostility with the material world and anything that's perceived as being non-spiritual. Again, in the schools of religious study and in philosophy, that's called pietism or separatism. And it runs in waves in Western culture and across Christendom. Today, it's extremely popular, especially among young people who were taught by older people to think that if we spiritualize mission to the point where we exclude the material, particularly keep politics and decision-making in governments out of it, that we are actually doing God's will better and more efficiently than those who have gone before us. Now, that's what a lot of people believe. There are people in this room who believe there are two worlds and the kingdom is more important than the earth. I humbly submit to you, Jesus is not among you in that thought. You've missed your Lord.
0: We're just getting started today in hearing Dave Zanotti's message given in 2026, the day after the 4th of July, and we'll be back with more in a moment.

0: Every day, 535 people are charged with representing all of us in Washington, D.C. They preside over the largest budget in the world. 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We put them in office. Isn't it time that we hold them in our prayers? A public service message from the American Policy Roundtable. Spreading the light of liberty across the land. Now back to the public square.
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2: There are people in

When God speaks to the heavens and the earth, they both stand up at attention. All authority. Does all mean all here? Pastor in Greek, it's pas, right? All means all, right? All authority in heaven and earth has been given unto me. Therefore, do you understand therefore? If Jesus didn't have all authority over heaven and on earth, he couldn't proceed with what he's about to tell you. But because he does, your entranceway has been made to negotiate in the heavenlies and on the ground, everything above, beyond, and in between, because all means all, and it's all his. Oh, well, I thought he didn't care much about politics. Really? Does all mean all? Well, he said God and Caesar. Yes, but did you finish that whole parable to its logical conclusion? Render unto Caesar's the things that are Caesar's and the things that are God's to God's. Well, okay, I get it. There's a separation of sphere. But who does Caesar answer to? God. So in other words, Caesar's God's too. By the way, you know what Martin Luther said? Even the devil is God's devil. All means all. Therefore, go and make disciples of all the nations. So it's the 4th of July. And let me ask the question I think would be appropriate. Did the founders of our nation know this God? Did they know the God of the Bible? And if we look at the Declaration of Independence, can we learn anything about what they knew or they didn't know? And I would submit to you that yes, we can, but most people in America assume they know the answer but don't, because they've never read the document with that question in mind. When we look at the Declaration of Independence, the people who put it together mention God by name 4 times in under 2,000 words. They mention him by 4 different names. Excuse me, preacher man. They don't say the Lord Jesus Christ. Yeah, no kidding. They don't have to. Everybody knew who they were talking about. Well, if they were Christians and not theists, they would have said the Lord Jesus Christ. Who says? Were you there? If we get 100 years behind the eyes of the people who wrote this, we understand that they were speaking in so much bigger terms than we could, so many large terms, so much larger than we even begin to understand. For example, right from the get-go, they talk about nature and nature's God. Oh, doesn't that sound like the Lord of heaven and earth to you? Yeah, they knew Isaiah 48. They knew the story of the boat. They knew who had absolute command of nature. Nature's God, God of the Bible. Because the next reference is to the Creator. The Creator. Remember last year we talked about the National Archives when we were here together? That sermon, by the way, is up on the radio again right now. We're replaying it on thepublicsquare.com. And so if you go there, you will find that we talked about the National Archives changing the words of the Declaration. We hold these truths to be self-evident, that all men, women understood, were created equal, that they're endowed by their Creator with certain inalienable rights. The Declaration of Independence removed the words "by their Creator." I brought with me today a copy of the editorial written by the editorial board of the Washington Post, America's paper of record, on July 3rd of this week, in which they did exactly the same thing, what Dr. Allen calls eliding the truth. In other words, taking out the words. Let me read their closing argument. They said, July 4th is not about the president. I agree. It's a commemoration of the great American

0: An experiment that began when 56 patriots pledged their lives, fortunes, and sacred honors in signing the Declaration of Independence 250 summers ago. I agree. It's a celebration of that document's recognition that all men are created equal and endowed with the unalienable rights to life, liberty, and the pursuit of happiness. I disagree. What words did they leave out? By their creator. So what would appear to be this concept of can't we just all get along is actually a declaration of war. Dividing the world between those who will believe what the founders said, that the earth and all that is within it, as well as the heavens, belong to God, that we are made by a personal creator, not a process. You see, if you eliminate the creator, you end up only being concerned about the process, and then you can make the process anything you want it to be. Time, chance, matter, science, luck, witchcraft, nothing. Do you understand what I'm saying? If you take the personal creator out, you are a cosmic accident. So you can tell me till you're blue in the face that you have unalienable rights, but I will ask you, says who? If you're just time plus matter plus chance, you're just dust that can talk, why should I care for your rights? Because your rights are an accident just like you. That's just one argument on the deficiency of this. The godless equation doesn't work. The godless equation will always lead us to the annihilation of humanity, because the godless equation always fails to include the reality that people are fallen, the world we live in is fallen. There is such a thing as sin, and there is such a thing as evil. And without the help of Almighty God and the new birth brought to us through Jesus Christ, it is impossible for us to govern ourselves. And so, does salvation precede government? Without a question. But if we forget that salvation also applies to government, then we're not walking with Jesus. But don't you understand, I was best of intentions. I just wanted to get people saved, and that's the thing that's most important to God. Let me tell you something. Let's be careful that we don't presume we know what's most important to God. It's in this book. I don't have it memorized yet. There are things that are important to God that I still haven't come to understand. But salvation of souls is the most important. Who would argue with that? You must be born again. Then what? Look, Jesus answered that question. It was asked to him many times. What is it that God requires of us? Two commandments. Love God with all of your heart, soul, mind, and strength. Can you do that without being born again? I can't. Because I was born lost. I had nothing to do with how I got here. Did you? Nuh-uh. You got the package you got. Your parents only had a limited role to play. God permitted you to be here. The odds of you being here are infinitesimally small if you understand the process. You got here because God wanted you here. And you got here with a voice inside your head, and your mommy and daddy and your DNA didn't put that there. The voice inside your head is the remnant of the same spirit that God breathed into Adam and into Eve in the garden, and they became living souls. And that's the voice that you're interpreting right now, these very words through. The question is, have you surrendered that voice back to the one who gave it to you? You must be born again. Because we're all born lost. We're all born dead. And the moral equation that eliminates the reality of the lordship of Christ over all of life and eliminates the personal creator who gave us our rights leaves our rights at risk to whoever has the guns, the gold, and the power. That is the story of the pagan world from the beginning of recorded time until this hour. It doesn't matter whether you're talking about the Medes and the Persians or the Nazis and the Soviets, the story is the same. The godless equation nets the same result. When we lose the Creator God, we lose man. This is absolutely true. Because He is the Lord of heaven and the Lord of earth.
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2: Spreading the light of liberty across the land. 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
1: Well, there's one final part to the message Dave Zanotti gave recently at Bethel Chapel, so let's listen now, and then the panel will discuss what we're listening to.
0: Did the founders know this guy? Of course they knew this guy, this God. Who is this? He's the God of nature, and nature's God. He's the one who gave us our rights, the Creator, who gave these rights to us, and that's why they're untouchable by government. But that's also why we have the obligation to build government according to His rules, because, as you'll find the third mention in the Declaration of Independence, He is the supreme judge of the world. They not only knew Him, they knew He was watching them right now. As they stood with quill in hand to sign their names, they knew they were answering to an audience of one. Not the parliament, not the king, not their constituents, not the colonies. They were answering to the supreme judge of the universe, who they wrote His name in the document. And then, because like us, that would scare us to death, they made the closing statement. I love this closing statement, and I only turn to the book so you will do so as well. I hope you'll read the Declaration of Independence. If you haven't already, you'll do it soon, because here is the fourth reference to the God who was in the boat with them in 1776. And for the support of this declaration, with a firm reliance on the protection of divine providence, we mutually pledge to each other our lives, our fortunes, and our sacred honors. So there are four times we know Him now by name: the God of nature and nature's God, the Creator God, the supreme judge of the world, and the divine providence, their provider, their shepherd. They knew the 23rd Psalm. They knew who they were talking to and to whom they would give account. They often quoted Hebrews chapter 4, and in the King James Version, which would have been one available to them, they said, neither is there any, in Hebrews 4:13, you don't have to turn that, I'll read it for you, neither is there any creature that is not manifest in His sight, but all things are naked and opened unto the eyes of Him with whom we have to do. I love that line. The one with whom we have to do. Do you realize these were people under judgment, and they knew who the judge was? They knew this was a spiritual enterprise. And they knew without His supernatural help, they had no chance of success. Zero. That's the Declaration of Independence. That's the true truth. That's the reality. And that's what the New York Times and the National Archives and the secular elites of our culture today want you to forget. They want you to forget who we're really talking about here. They want to drive that out of you in universities. They want to drive that out of you every day in wherever your news cycle comes from. They want to basically lure you away from that reality with every possible distraction, whether it's sports or sex or fashion or material things or houses or cars or lands or success or piles of money. The enemy of our soul's greatest tool has always been distraction. So you'll forget the one with whom we have to do. Truly is an audience of one, isn't it? And the people who wrote this document knew that. Well, what did this mean in their lives? We'll close with this thought. And I hope this will be a point of conversion for all of us. We often hear about the founders and the sacrifices that they made during the 8 years of our war for independence. But the truth is, almost all of them survived that war. A few died, a couple of natural causes, some because of the punishment that they or members of their family endured as prisoners of Great Britain, which was they were treated hellaciously. Some died from just the torture of being locked in a ship for years out in the middle of a bay because the British captured them. They weren't hanged, they weren't burned. Most of them survived. But let me tell you what this document and that passage with whom they have to do created in them. It created a spirit of service unknown in any other generation in our history. The people who signed this document and survived the war, many of them went bankrupt because the Brits bankrupted them. Many of them lost all of their properties because the British occupied their properties and they escaped with their lives. Interestingly enough, two of them were pastors, and one of them was a pastor running a Christian university. Oh, that Christian university was called Princeton back then. The signers were men who served to the end. They not only gave their lives for this document and to secure liberty, but they lived in service of this republic. Jesus said it this way, "You are the light of the world. A city on a hill cannot be hidden. Neither do men light a candle and put it under a bushel, but put it up instead on a stand so that its light can be seen by all. Therefore, let your good deeds be so known among men that they see them and glorify your Father in heaven." These men and their wives and their families lived and died in service to build the republic that we now have. Many of them were still in the room when it came time to assemble a constitutional form of government in 1787. But that didn't stop there. To the end of their lives, I want you to hear this. I don't know that I've ever heard this listed before. Listen to their service. Of the 56 people that were in that room, a few didn't survive the war. But of those who did, two were in the military. 14 governorships came out of their service. 14 governorships. Two presidencies, three vice presidents, five laborers in the federal administration of the new republic, 15 state legislators, 17 judges, 20 members of Congress, two colleges that were either built or restored through their works, and two went to the pastorate. What are the odds of out of 56 people anywhere assembled in this country today, you would find that track record? May I repeat it? Is this first time hearing for anyone else other than me? Okay, can I see your hands? You've never, okay. Most people never heard this. Let me say it again. The people who signed the document didn't just walk away. They lived to serve. Two in the military, 14 governorships, two presidencies, three vice presidencies, five administrative officials in the new republic, 15 state lawmakers, 17 judges, 20 members of Congress, two colleges restored or rebuilt, and two went into the pastorate. Greater love has no man than this, that a man lay down his life for his friends. Here's my question for us today. What would happen if we understood who is in the boat with us right now. The one who said, I came not to be served, but to serve. What would happen if the church of Jesus Christ living in North America were suddenly to realize that there are two great commandments? Love God with all of your heart, soul, mind, and strength, and your neighbor as yourself. And what if we called to mind and remembered that he is still the Lord of heaven and earth? Let's pray. Father, thank you for this time that we have shared together. May you use these words, Lord, however you want. May your kingdom come. May your will be done on earth as it is in heaven. Because that prayer is still living and active, binding and effective today. Jesus, may we know you better. May we love you more. God, have mercy on those of us that are the children of the 56 who lived and died in your service. Amen.
1: We're very thankful that we have access to this message Dave Zanotti gave at Bethel Chapel on a recent Sunday morning. Our whole team has been listening, and we'll come back and hear their reactions next on the Public Square.

0: We will be right back for more on the Public Square. Spreading the light of liberty across the land. Now back to the Public Square.
1: Well, now you know what the three words are that many are leaving out of the Declaration of Independence these days. And let's bring Dave Zanotti in now after hearing his message. Also joining us is our panel, Jeff Sanders, Alan C. Duncan, our producer, Rob Walgate, and Melanie Elsie. Dave, those three missing words, boy, that's really something.
2: Yeah, it is significant, Wayne, and it's kind of like something that's getting done under the radar. That's why I've been carrying a copy of that editorial with me. Brought it here in the studio. It's pretty brief. I actually printed it out and carrying it around so people can see it. And what's ironic, of course, is that it's done in the last sentence, and it's done so subtly. Hmm. Now, if you realize that we're talking about organizations now of the magnitude of the Washington Post, the New York Times, and others, these are the noted papers of record. That gets a little bit creepy,
1: right?
2: Because what you've got is a situation where, if you think about the Washington Post and you think about Jeff Bezos' position of power and his ranking in the world order of wealth and his ownership of Amazon and his ownership of AWS and his tremendous interest in AI and all of that power.
1: Not to mention space. Yeah.
2: And chasing Elon Musk into space and all of those things. And you think about an editorial board that he has replaced in just in 2025 with a group of people headed by a very young person for a job of that magnitude, the opinion director at the Washington Post. And you think about them eliding the words the same way that the National Archives attempted to do by simply making them disappear. It's a magic show.
1: Mm.
2: And that is a frightening proposition because once you pull those words out, you in essence have changed the entire reality.
1: Sure.
2: That was being proffered in the Declaration of Independence. And it's happening so subtly that people are reading the sentence relatively quickly, not even being aware of what's been stolen from them. So in essence, the Declaration of Independence is being stolen once again.
1: We should create a bumper sticker that says, by their creator.
2: Yeah. Yeah.
3: Well, it struck me they kept the word that they've been created. It begs the question, by whom?
2: Yeah. Right. Mm-hmm.
3: But the interesting thing is that's the one that you don't have to capitalize. If you would have included the creator, you would have had to capitalize that C.
2: Yeah. That's said very well and very artfully because as we talked about, once we take those words out, then we're in a situation where all that matters is the process. And you can substitute the process in any ways. It reminds me of a letter that was exchanged between Marx and Engels in the 1800s as they were working very hard to come up with a way of selling Marxism. Which ultimately became socialism, which ultimately becomes always communism. And they were concerned that they were having a hard time because they kept running into this problem of intentionality and purpose. And when they discovered Darwin, and they were contemporaries of Darwin, the letter that's been exchanged and it's widely distributed in research and people have seen it online. I mean, it's a real letter. They basically said, this solves our teleological problem. In other words, our problem of purpose is solved because we can put a process in that displaces the narrative of the creator, and then we can continue to move forward. In other words, just switch it. And then what people have done since the in 1900s is they've tried to use the word a nature and nature's God to further expand and pull that thread. So you could say there's really two interpretations of the Declaration. You can have a completely naturalistic or Darwinian approach, and that goes right back to where we're coming from with Woodrow Wilson in 1910, or you can have the original. And then they attempted to further discredit the original by saying, but if we really study the founders, they're all deists. Well, I would say something. I've spent a long time, and Dr. Allen has spent more than me by far, studying the founders, and others have done as well. I'm sorry. the deism argument. Not only does it not work, but it's actually been relinquished this year. The Associated Press officially surrendered and published that they weren't deists. All right. But the point still is true, Alan. You could say all that simply by saying they didn't want to have to capitalize a word because that becomes personal.
3: Yeah.
2: And if there is a personal creator, then I got somebody watching me, which takes us to the real question about did they know who was watching? And the proof positive is that they did.
4: You have someone watching you, but you also realize that you have been created for purpose. And the question I think each of us have to ask is, what is that purpose? You know, we're commanded to live out the Great Commission. I think that's in each of our lives. But the Lord's also given us all reason to be. And what is that reason? What did he create us for? What gifts? We talked earlier in staff meeting about people and the people we're surrounded with and the gifts they have. Some of them have the gift of music. Some of them have the gift of teaching. What did the Lord create you for? What is that gift?
2: The first appearance of poetry in the Hebrew scriptures comes when God is rejoicing over the creation of man and women. Men and women. That's his male and female. That passage is the breakout in poetry. And then in Ephesians 2:10, when Paul writes, "We are his workmanship," the word there in Greek would be the same as poem. Mm-hmm. We're his poema. We are his poetry, his symphony, his work of art created in Christ Jesus to do good deeds which God prepared in advance for us to do. But lest we think we're talking about a taskmaster, we've got to come back to what Jesus taught when he was asked, what does God expect of us? And you'll notice that both those commandments start with the word love. All of this is conducted in the context of a loving relationship between the big C creator and the little c created.
5: But Dave, isn't it true that when they're crafting the Declaration of Independence, they are not only making reference to the relationship that God has desires to have with us as, you know, our creator, the supreme judge of the world and all the different mentions. But they were also trying to balance that with the role in our relationship with the government that we were setting up and those two spheres of government, you know, civil structures, government, family, church. So they had to have something in here. When they talk about unalienable rights, when you leave out endowed by their creator, that's a completely different meaning when the government is giving you those rights without minus the creator. Then that's when we get into trouble with the different structures of different types of government.
2: Yeah, the sourcing question is an ultimate question in this process. Where do those rights come from?
4: But that also goes to the scriptures that you talked about, all authority. If we believe all authority is his.
6: Well, as I taught my children and I taught in school, I used to be a school teacher. If your rights come from government, then government can take them away.
5: Mm-hmm.
6: If your rights come from God, however, then no one can legitimately take them away. They can try, but it's not legitimate. And our founding fathers knew that.
2: All right, so I've got a question for Jeff Chaplin, former Pastor Sanders. As the words came out of my mouth in that message regarding the Great Commission, they echoed back from the back of the room, and I thought to myself, that's something I've never said quite that way before. When we're talking about the Great Commission, I've kind of reached a place of conclusion that this all truly does mean all, and I've been around that territory for a long, long time. And I've come to the place that I really do believe that we are doing the Word of God a tremendous disservice by quoting the Great Commission starting midway in. Jeff, did I stomp on a lot of toes, you think, when I said that?
6: No, you stomp on toes all the time, so you probably did. Yeah, all authority has been given to me in heaven and on earth. So, I mean, all does mean all, so it's a good starting place.
7: All right, well, we're going to take a break. And just before we do, Dave, you don't need to respond to this, but I just want to say thank you for the message we heard today. And I wish other pulpits around the land were hearing the kind of message that you gave. there around the 4th of July. So we'll be back on more on this. If your schedule doesn't allow you to stay with us, you can hear the rest online at thepublicsquare.com, on YouTube, and with our smartphone app.

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1: It's Crazy Money Day. Hi, I'm Chuck Bentley with my money life from Crown. In 2018, Justin Pilmore wanted a caddy uniform for his two-year-old's party costume. He searched for one online, but nothing resembled a children's white coverall. He found an overseas clothing manufacturer, and 6 weeks later, 100 white caddy uniforms arrived on his doorstep. His wife suggested selling them on Etsy. So he posted pictures of his son as a caddy, and within months the uniforms sold, including his son's. Another batch of uniforms was ordered to keep up with the demand, and soon mommy bloggers were posting photos of their costumed kids for their hole-in-one birthday parties. Soon adults wanted the uniforms. Once they hit social media, they spread like wildfire. Hats were added in 2022. Dog caddy uniforms followed, in addition to other golf-related apparel. Justin was a school teacher and administrator for 12 years. When the caddy uniforms took off, he left teaching to conduct sales and marketing full-time. 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The Pilmores admit they stumbled into the business. They acknowledge that it was not their plan, but God's plan from the beginning. They're grateful for the blessing, and they want caddy uniforms to be a business that they can pass down to their children. Now, I invite you to come join us in beautiful Knoxville, Tennessee, September the 10th through the 12th. We're looking forward to celebrating all that God has done through Crown over the last 50 years. 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
2: Thanks for listening now to The Public Square from the American Policy Roundtable with Dave Zanotti. I'm Wayne Shepherd, and Dave, you're in a bit of a rut when it comes to messages that you give at Bethel Chapel in Ohio. You preach on the 4th every year, right?
3: Year after year after year. I didn't realize I was in a rut. I just thought I was
2: it's
3: in a
2: good
3: groove.
2: Rut. It's a good rut, yeah.
3: I thought I was in the pocket, man. Yeah. Why do we preach on the Declaration of Independence? Why do we say every single year at least portions of the Declaration over and over and over again? Number one, so we don't forget. Because one of the greatest challenges to a country that has been blessed with prosperity is to forget where you came from. And that's important. I would to God that every church in America would preach on the weekend of the 4th of July, that they would preach on the first principles of the Declaration. Why? Because those first principles mention God four times in the document. And it's not some mystical God or some God that they thought up somewhere as an 18th century wonderful experiment. This is the God of the Bible. This is the God of Abraham, Isaac, and Jacob. This is the God of Mount Sinai and the Ten Commandments. This is the God who spoke. And the Word of God made flesh, came to earth in the person of Jesus Christ. This is a true conversation with the reality of biblical revelation that we find in the Declaration. And it is an endless source of being able to talk more about how we can work harder to make the liberty that is celebrated real.
2: 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And we're excited for you to hear what happened at the American Mission Center on the 4th of July. 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Have a great week. We'll see you next time.
4: 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She'd been ill for a long time, and she was willing to try anything. To her amazement, their prayers worked. She was miraculously healed. Soon after, all four of the...
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1: So good to be with you, friends. Another great week where we can look at important issues. I want you to know this week we're going to be addressing the speech that the vice president gave at the March for Life on Friday. We'll deal with that after today's show. Today's show, we have a very special guest to talk about an issue that's impacting you, whether you know it or not. Now, if you have been listening to this show, you know that we celebrated some of the changes taking place in the health arena, the changes to the vaccine schedule, the revamp food pyramid, and I say amen, it's about time. But I found an article from Molly Engelhardt, who I am following closely because she is an expert in this area. She says there's a growing divide emerging within the Republican Party in particular, and it isn't about personalities or rhetoric, it's about chemicals. Because chemicals are happening whether we know it or not in the food supply, in the way that we grow our food, in pesticides that are happening throughout the agriculture industry. And she is with me today to talk about this fabulous article and also to look at solutions. In case you're not remembering who Molly is, Molly Engelhardt is a regenerative farmer and rancher at Sovereignty Ranch. And she's committed to food sovereignty, which is actually very important, soil regeneration and homesteading self-sufficiency. She's the author of the book Debunked by Nature. Debunk everything you thought you knew about food, farming, and freedom. She was on with me recently to tell her journey from going from a vegan chef and an LA restaurateur to hands in the dirt farmer and mother of, I think it's four, Molly, but you'll have to remind me. And I'm so grateful to have you back to talk about pesticides. I know that sounds funny in some people's conversations, but for those of us who care about the food supply, what we're taking in without realizing it, here we are making good choices about food and health and getting enough sunlight to form that vitamin D and all the other things. All the while, we might be taking in chemicals that are actually harming us.
2: Yes, ma'am. I think that the most important thing for us to think about is, you just mentioned about at the pro-life march, we have to think about pro-life farming. Like we think of these things as separate, right? You're like, we'll address this tomorrow. Mm-hmm. But if we're spraying our food with chemicals, we're killing our unborn children, or we're sterilizing ourselves in order to not be able to have children. And this is so important. And pro-life farming is to have there be life in the soil, life in the food, and resiliency in our families and our communities. And so you, in my opinion, cannot be pro-life and also be pro-chemical farming. Those two things cannot coexist. And that is something that I think people aren't making that connection. We're not even thinking about that. But what I was talking about in the article was not that, but I thought of it when you were saying.
1: I love it. I love it. You're absolutely right.
2: Vice President.
1: I do not believe I've ever heard anybody have that in a speech. So you will be the first one to go on record by the regenerative farming. But it makes sense for those of us who've raised children and tried to plant anything in the soil. I learned a long time ago as a gardener, it's all about the dirt. And if there's no life in the dirt, your plant's going to die. And I learned that's 101, right? For anybody that wants to grow something in their garden, imagine then somebody like Molly who has to help us understand to feed lots of people, to feed nations. You have to think about the dirt. Going back to George Washington Carver, he figured that out when they were destroying the soil and came in with all kinds of solutions. So this article in particular, I found fascinating because you're saying, listen, people are applauding what are important steps in vaccine changes and new promotion of testing, which I'm all for. But you're saying there are these bigger issues that if we don't address them on a large scale, these things won't be enough.
2: I mean, they won't even matter because what's happening with the pesticide liability shield, with the Supreme Court taking up Monsanto's request for them to overturn lower courts, and we're not saying they will overturn, but that's the Monsanto thinks that they will, and that's why they're having the higher court take it up. And then we can look at multiple states that are having the liability shield issue being slipped through, and it's all being in the name of labeling and informed consent and making sure people know. But I, as I played out in my article, the person who's wearing a suit and spraying the chemical may have read the label, but the parents and the children downstream on the food, in the park, on the golf course, are not privy to what was sprayed and what is in their food stream and in their water stream and in all around them and in the air and coming down in the rain on their heads. And so this idea that if we change the laws and we just say, as long as the labeling on the packaging gives people the understanding that there could be cancer, there could be melanoma, there could be this, there could be that, then we don't need to be liable if people get sick from our product because we warned them. We had the duty to let you know, and we did let you know. Well, these laws are popping up, already been signed into law in Georgia. And so these are de facto liability shields, and we cannot allow this. We see what happened with the vaccine liability shield that happened in the 86. We've gone from 9 shots to 72 or 96, depending on, you know, how you count them and which ones are divided up from each other. So this is just crazy exponential growth of chemicals in our body. This is going to be exponential growth of chemicals in our water and our food. And as is, the sperm count of a man, we've spoken about this, is going down and down and down. And so by 2040, the average man in modern America or other westernized nations is going to be zero. My son is 5 years old. So what does that put him at his breeding age at that time? I am pro-life, and I am, people talk about reproductive rights. I want my children to have the right to reproduce. I do not want that right stripped from them. And so I actually think that that's the reproductive rights that we need to be fighting for. And we need to change that term around and say, yes, yes, I'm a yes for reproductive rights. My children deserve the right to reproduce, and it cannot be taken away with chemicals. And I think that many old school Republicans that are in places of power have been used to business as usual. We're pro business. And so we're not going to be anti-chemical because we're pro business. And I think that that time is dead, and they may not know it's dead, and they're still trying to go around as business as usual, but they will get primaried and they will lose their place because the MAHA coalition of mothers is powerful and are not necessarily traditional Republicans, but they are rubbing off on traditional Republicans. There are people coming into my restaurant that have never thought about seed oils and chemicals and, and Roundup and fortified flours. They've never thought about these things, and now they're passionate about them. So we're not just talking about this small part of the coalition anymore, the MAHA moms. We're talking about it's spread to the rest of the coalition. I just saw a study, not a study, but what, when they do a poll for Texas Republicans, 70% are anti-chemicals in their food, do not want to expand the rights of chemical companies if it will impact our food, our air, or our water. 70%. That is amazing. A very high number.
3: It is.
2: And so I suspect that these Republicans, it was a Democrat who stopped it, from being in the big, beautiful deal or whatever the last thing was. And it was a Democrat who just stopped it in the Appropriation Committee. And I'm saying we need to wake up, conservatives, and recognize that your base now cares about healthy food and now cares about chemicals in their food. And of course they do, because anybody that's pro-life is going to be anti something that ends in the word side, because side means to kill, to murder. And so pesticide, fungicide, herbicide, those are all words for death. And we need to be pro-life farmers, and we need to be pro-life people, and we need to remind our elected representatives that it is their job to protect the lives of the families of their constituents. And
3: let me do a recap here. I love
1: where you're going with this and your zeal. Well, this is why we have you on, Molly, because you are literally in the trenches, in the dirt. So you went from owning restaurants as a vegan, and now you're a rancher, beef rancher, and regenerative farmer. And I mean, your story, if you have not heard Molly's story, you've got to go back and go to carrieabbott.com. Just type in her name. Molly is M-O-L-L-I-E and Engelhart, E-N-G-E-L-H-A-R-T. You will love her story, and it's a story of faith and also of just waking up to the realities of how the system works. One thing I want to clarify is that sperm count worldwide is down 50%. A lot of people aren't aware of that. We've done shows on that. I'm curious if you're connecting pesticides to part of that reason. I know it's not the only thing, but are you saying chemicals and pesticides are playing a role in that?
2: Yes, I'm saying that I think it's cumulative, of course. And I think that people will say, well, there's correlation and not proven causation. And so I will agree, and we have to be careful about what we say. But we can see that the downward spiral has gone significantly more down since 96, when we started spraying Roundup or glyphosate on our grains directly. We also know that atrazine can turn perfectly healthy frogs from male frogs to reproducing female frogs.
1: Yes.
2: And so we know that there's impact on hormonal impact. And then we know that the gut microbiome has hormonal impact. And then I also want to say that many of these chemicals are endocrine interrupters, and they register in our body just like estrogen. Mm. And there's a huge issue with also polyester clothing. I just did a show about how a gentleman that lives near me had very low testosterone, below 250. And just by changing all of his clothes to cotton clothing, his testosterone went up over 500. So it went up more than 250 points with wow. No other changes, except for he was already eating organic food and blah, blah, blah. But just changing his clothing and not having synthetics against his skin made a huge difference in his testosterone. And so I think that there's been studies showing male fertility impacted by plastics.
1: Plastic, for sure.
2: Petroleum mm-hmm. products are the base for many fertilizers. Many fertilizers are made out of petroleum. Well, then we're spraying the waxes and the different other kinds of petroleum directly on the food to make it last longer, which are acting like endocrine interrupters in our body, specifically treating our body like it's estrogen. And so it is mm-hmm. impacting men's virility and their ability to reproduce. And so
1: I would go one step further, because I'm willing.
2: Okay, let's now, go.
1: Because our hormones impact so much of our whole body, our whole system, as you well know. A lot of people think it's just about reproductive. It's not. It impacts your brain. It impacts the way you think. It impacts the way you act. So if we have sperm count going down and we have male reproduction being impacted and the hormones, let's just say the impact on men is going to be in their behavior as well, and their attitudes and their willingness to take risk and do what men do. And we see that in behavior, don't we?
2: We do. And I was sitting with my friend just the other day at this cafe in San Antonio, and I looked around and I said, if an EMP or something hits right now and there's no power and nobody's car works, how many of the men around here are going to get their families to safety? And
1: it
2: was a sad number, like based right? on our guesstimation,
1: observation,
2: based on my observations. But it is very, very interesting. And I think that it also, we have to understand that when there's all of these, you know, gun violence and there's this and there's that, our mental well-being impacts how we act in the world. And of course, there's porn and there's video games and other things that are impacting our mental health. But fundamentally, if we don't have good microbiome, then our brain is not working. And, you know, when you're very little in an embryo, in the belly, in the uterus, the part that splits apart between your head and your gut, they're one piece and it splits apart. And so they're deeply connected, always have been. And mm-hmm. so that is why it's very, very important for us to have healthy gut. And that is something that's completely being destroyed by these chemicals. And so I don't think that we could even estimate how deeply bad the ripple effect of these chemicals are. And when you start to try to point it out, they're going to tell you it's correlation, not causation.
1: Right.
2: But we can't just keep drinking chemicals and thinking there's no impact. And that's not what God asks us to do. That is not what dominion is, I promise.
1: No, I'm with you. I'm with you. This is so fascinating and so important. And listen, we need to take a quick break. We're having a fantastic conversation with Molly Englehart. And I'm sure that you are leaning in, friend, because I know this listening community, you care about these issues. We'll be right back. Friends, did you know you can be part of an alliance that advances your God-given right to live and speak truth? Alliance Defending Freedom contends for the truth in law, public policy, and the public square. ADF is one of the nation's most respected and successful United States Supreme Court advocates, with various roles in 74 Supreme Court victories. Since 2011, ADF has represented parties in 15 victories at the Supreme Court on behalf of pastors, churches, religious organizations, college students, family-owned business, and pro-life pregnancy centers. We are so proud to have Alliance Defending Freedom as a sponsor of The Carrie Abbott Show. 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Today, more than ever, we need legal advocates who are committed to protecting religious freedom, free speech, marriage, the family, parental rights, and the sanctity of life. Our nation is going through a clear struggle right now, friends. 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
1: We are so honored to have Molly Englehart with us. She's a regenerative farmer and rancher, and she is very knowledgeable, as you can tell, about what's going into our food. She owned many restaurants in LA, was very successful as a vegan chef and restaurateur, and then changed the way she was thinking, which was a very costly move for her, by the way. And her story, you can go back to carrieabbott.com and just type her name in there, and you will be able to listen to her testimony, what God has done in her life. And Molly, I told you this the first time, but I'm so grateful for people like you who go through an authentic journey where you see things in a different way. You're willing to share that with other people. And you have been really thrust into the limelight in a sense where you are speaking to issues that impact nations. As a regenerative farmer, have you noticed from this administration any more support than previous administrations? And what is it that you're calling for? Because you've talked a little bit in the first segment about liability shields. In other words, legislatures passing laws where Monsanto and others are not able, or they're able to put it on a label somewhere, but the person who's playing in the park down the street never saw that label. And you're saying that's not good enough. And I agree with you. So first of all, as a regenerative farmer, are you feeling more support than previously?
2: As a regenerative farmer, no. As a mother, as a informed consent advocate, yes. Unfortunately, I think that DOGE did a lot of good things for getting rid of waste, but a lot of what they considered waste ripped the rug out from so many farmers, and especially small scale farmers that were providing food to schools, providing food to prisons. I have a friend who put millions of dollars into a mill to freshly mill flour for the local schools in Arizona. And they would be getting this freshly milled flour every week with all the nutrients wow. still in it and feeding the kids. He spent $2 million and he was supposed to get 50% of that money back as a grant from the government. They had promised it. And that was ripped out from underneath him as wasteful spending with DOGE. And I say wasteful in quotation marks.
1: Yes.
2: So really I feel disappointed in the things that they chose to rip out from underneath people. I have another farm in California that I hold the note on the farm for the family because they were not able to get a loan in their name originally with their income and et cetera. And they had an amazing deal also feeding vegetable boxes to different families and being able to take SNAP, and there was a middleman and and that got ripped away from them, and it's like $19,000 a month of income. Wow. And so I think that getting nutrient dense food to human beings should never be considered wasteful spending.
1: It's not. You're absolutely right.
2: I'm anti-government interference in so many things, but when we are doing the work to support local food getting to local people and not just expanding ever expanding supply chains, that's never wasteful. And so I'm highly disappointed in the ways that those were ripped out. And I've been
1: I think that it will change with the SNAP program changes and requirements, because I know that's a major push now, is to get whole food and real food to kids.
2: I hope. But the thing is that I don't think we had to rip the rug out and make people sure. leave their farms in yeah. the interim yeah. to do that. And so I think that this almost $1 billion, $790 million dedicated to regenerative agriculture is a good start. But and Brooke Rollins, and they made a big deal about it. Mm-hmm. And I think having people, and I wrote about this in the Epoch Times, having regenerative agriculture spoke about at the highest levels of government, I think that that gets it more into the zeitgeist, gets it more into our yes. minds. And so yes. people are caring about it.

0: valuing our air and our water and our food. And I believe that small farms need to be treated like infrastructure, and feeding Americans American food should be a priority. And it is not currently a priority. And I am disappointed in that. And so
1: And that's and listen,
0: I voted
1: I
0: for this
1: join you. Yes,
0: administration.
1: I join you in that disappointment. But this is why we're talking about it. Because as you said, getting it into the conversation, people listening to this show and others who have influence, we are hoping and praying that this conversation, your articles, your books, and your colleagues and you who continue to find new advocates, we will keep talking about it because we have to. Life is on the line, as you said so well in the first segment. Before our time ends, I would do want to get clarity on something. You
0: Yes,
1: said
0: ma'am.
1: there are states passing laws, and Monsanto is going to the Supreme Court to try to get the right to not have to basically let people know what's in the chemical. How do we get rid of those laws that give them a pass? And also, how do we get rid of the chemicals? Because that really is the issue.
0: Yes, ma'am. So for clarity, they're not going to court to have us not know what's in the chemicals. They're going to court to say that if we disclose the risk on the label, then we can't be sued for causing harm.
1: Okay, like the vaccines. All
0: Like,
1: right.
0: we have
1: Vaccine.
0: informed you.
1: Yes.
0: You know that
1: The
0: it's causing
1: liability's
0: harm.
1: gone.
0: The liability is gone. But if I am a mother and I'm busy and I stopped to get a pizza, and this is right now in this world we live in currently, this is not a future idea. 100% of conventional wheat is being sprayed, not just before they prepare the field with pre-emergence and all that. They are spraying chemicals on it to make it dry at a specific dye and dry so that they can harvest it at a specific time, and this is very efficient. Well, when they went to the EPA, because they knew they figured out this magic where we could spray it, kill the grain, and then harvest it 2 weeks later, they went to the EPA and they said, we need to change the parts per million of glyphosate in grains specifically. So it went up to like 30 parts per million from 2 parts per million. So vegetables are still at the 2 parts per million, but grains are at 30 parts per million. But that doesn't really make any sense. It's not, why would it be safer to eat more Roundup when you're having a pizza or bread or oatmeal than it is on carrots or zucchini? It doesn't make any sense, right? And so the reality is, we all have kids that eat too many carbohydrates because that's what kids love. And those carbohydrates are being sprayed with chemicals, and we do not have the right to fix that. And so I believe where we need to go with this is property rights. And I go over this in my article with the Epoch
1: Yes, you
0: Times,
1: do.
0: but we as conservatives have always valued property rights. And why is it when it comes to GMOs and chemical agriculture, we do not honor property rights? If I, as a farmer, have drift that comes onto my field, I have a friend, his name is Bob. He grows old kamut. I watched a woman get on her knees in tears because his grain healed her son that had severe autism. He was 5 years old, nonverbal, still in diapers, and by 7 years old was verbal and out of diapers, and
1: Wow.
0: now is a teenager with a job and going to college.
1: Wow.
0: So that
1: So important.
0: story, but his field got drift from a neighbor's field in Montana, and he lost his ability to sell it to the European market because it was too high to be organic in the European market because of that drift. He is not entitled to that neighbor to have to pay for his crop. He is not entitled to anything. But if my neighbor's cow comes and tramples my greenhouse, he has to pay me for that. So I don't believe that organic farmers should have to give up 25 feet on all sides of their farm. I believe that it's the chemical sprayer that needs to be responsible. And once we put that liability that if your pollen of your corn infects my corn with GMO, then you are accountable
1: So
0: for paying
1: true.
0: me for my crop. If your chemicals get on my field, you are accountable for paying for my crop. Then it doesn't have to be that the government is making anybody do anything. Financially, it will be too much of a burden for the farmers to spray these chemicals because the impact they're having on their neighbors. But currently, we are not honoring
1: Okay.
0: those laws. So I think we need to go back to property rights.
1: Okay. Wow. This is such an important conversation. We need to end our time now with Molly Engelhardt. Thank you for joining me for your insights. We'll link people

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1: It's Crazy Money Day. Hi, I'm Chuck Bentley with My Money Life from Crown. In 2018, Justin Pillmore wanted a caddy uniform for his two-year-old's party costume. He searched for one online, but nothing resembled a children's white coverall. He found an overseas clothing manufacturer, and 6 weeks later, 100 white caddy uniforms arrived on his doorstep. His wife suggested selling them on Etsy. So he posted pictures of his son as a caddy, and within months the uniforms sold, including his son's. Another batch of uniforms was ordered to keep up with the demand, and soon mommy bloggers were posting photos of their costumed kids for their hole-in-one birthday parties. Soon adults wanted the uniforms. Once they hit social media, they spread like wildfire. Hats were added in 2022. Dog caddy uniforms followed, in addition to other golf-related apparel. Justin was a school teacher and administrator for 12 years. When the caddy uniforms took off, he left teaching to conduct sales and marketing full-time. 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
2: Thanks for listening now to The Public Square from the American Policy Roundtable with Dave Zanotti. I'm Wayne Shepherd, and Dave, you're in a bit of a rut when it comes to messages that you give at Bethel Chapel in Ohio. You preach on the 4th every year, right?
3: Year after year after year. I didn't realize I was in a rut. I just thought I was
2: in a good rut. It's a good rut, yeah.
3: I thought I was in the pocket, man. Yeah. Why do we preach on the Declaration of Independence? Why do we say every single year at least portions of the Declaration over and over and over again? Number one, so we don't forget. Hmm. Because one of the greatest challenges to a country that has been blessed with prosperity is to forget where you came from. And that's important. I would to God that every church in America would preach on the weekend of the 4th of July, that they would preach on the first principles of the Declaration. Why? Because those first principles mention God four times in the document. And it's not some mystical God or some God that they thought up somewhere as an 18th century wonderful experiment. This is the God of the Bible. This is the God of Abraham, Isaac, and Jacob. This is the God of Mount Sinai and the Ten Commandments. This is the God who spoke. And the Word of God made flesh, came to earth in the person of Jesus Christ. This is a true conversation with the reality of biblical revelation that we find in the Declaration. And it is an endless source of being able to talk more about how we can work harder to make the liberty that is celebrated real.
2: Excellent messages. You'll find them online at thepublicsquare.com. And we're excited for you to hear what happened at the American Mission Center on the 4th of July. 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Have a great week. We'll see you next time.
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5: is Financial Issues, where we help you defund darkness and fund the light by investing with biblical integrity. Today's show, folks, you might have never thought about this before, but the creation of a will can actually be a gospel act. We'll tell you how it can be momentarily. I'm Seth Udinski with your host, Mark Manila.
6: Well, good morning, Seth, and good morning, everyone. Glad to have you with us today.
5: Mark, you know, it's good to be back in my usual spot here at the desk here.
6: You look good behind that
5: you,
6: desk.
5: Thank you, Mark.
6: But you did look good in
5: that.
6: The control room,
5: thank
6: too.
5: Thank you so much. Right? It's nice. It's good to have a deep bench. We've got Elijah Kelly, our man, on the control room today. Sam's out on vacation still, but Elijah, it's great to have you, buddy. Just like
7: good,
5: old times, right?
7: Good morning, everybody. Yeah. It's good to be here with you all. I'll great be on stuff. The audio board, so if anything mess up, blame Seth. It's not me.
5: Listen, if you guys want to call in, the number is 610-363-1110. You can join the live broadcast that way, 610-363-1110. We're happy to have you. Mark, let's get it kicked off right away here with a question here. So Kristen is 72, and she's asking this. Mark, I am a POA, power of attorney, and caregiver for my bedridden 92-year-old mom with dementia. She's on hospice. She lives with me on Social Security only. She has accounts at Schwab, all beneficiary by percentage to several relatives, one for children, one for grandkids, one for great-grandkids, and one for great-great-grandkids. Should I liquidate these accounts into cash to make it easier to distribute? They total about $97,000, and they will go through probate. Now, she could live years more, I hope, or she might not. What would be your advice to Kristen, Mark? It's a good question.
6: Well, good morning, Kristen. I hope you are listening, and praise God for you. I'm praying for blessings for you. My wife and I have cared for her parents and my parents, and I know what it's like to have elderly parents. So, and have to care for them. That's a huge burden. I know it's a blessing also, but it's a huge burden. I'm glad that He's given you the strength to deal with that. Appreciate your question as well. Having the power of attorney over everything does give you the ability to do those things that you need to do to care for them. I appreciate your question. I think to start the answer off, really, I would say don't worry about the liquidating at this time. That's not something that should even be on you need to worry about, especially if all these accounts are set up properly with the beneficiaries, excuse me, when the time comes, the platform, the Schwab platform, they would divide that account up for you, and you won't have to worry about that. But right now, what's important is that you realize this money is still hers for her care and for her life. The Lord entrusted it to her, and now He's entrusting it to you to care for that money for her as well. So if there's anything she needs, don't be shy on utilizing that money to care for her. It is her account. These are the beneficiaries on it, not the owners of the account. So remember, first mom, and then second, the beneficiaries. So that is the way I would be looking at it. So, Just be focused on that. I just want to encourage you to be focused on that. There's so much to talk about this. If the beneficiaries are set up properly, it should go pretty easy. One of the things I would do is call Schwab and review the accounts, make sure they truly are set up properly. And before you liquidate anything, remember, it also could cause a tax event if you liquidate it. So you may not want to do that right now unless it's needed for her care and her needs. And then finally, when you talk to Schwab, make sure that they are set up properly as designated beneficiary accounts. And then just ask them, when that time comes, how do you go about making sure that it gets distributed properly to everybody? And they'll explain to you how they do that. Then. So I just think it's one more thing not to worry about for you with the heavy load you have. I appreciate your desire to do all that is right now. And that's why I said, while your mom's still with you, remember it's hers. I wouldn't liquidate everything just to make it easier to distribute. I'd make sure the paperwork is right, the beneficiary plan is clear, and the investment risk is appropriate for your mother's care, not for the beneficiaries. And the goal is not to make the goal isn't just to make it simple in a year or 2 years, but the goal is to be faithful with your mother's money while God still has her here. So caring for your mom first, caring for the beneficiary second, making sure everything's in line is a good idea, including making sure there's a will in place that is that takes care of everything that's not, that doesn't have beneficiary statements. Also, the you obviously have powers of attorneys there. That's good. Hopefully, healthcare as well, as well as financial, and any other papers that may be needed. Because your mom has lived obviously a long life, and you want to honor her. And it sounds like you are. Again, thank you for being so dedicated to caring for her. God bless you for that.
5: Yeah, amen, Mark. And you know, you brought up the will with the estate planning. That's usually the first document we think of. Also the power of attorney, as Kristen mentioned here. You know, Mark, it's interesting. The tendency when we talk about estate planning, I think, is mainly to focus on the financial and legal aspects of it. As well, we should. That's important. But Mark, you've actually talked to me about this before, that there are ways we can use our estate planning to impact the world for Christ and to spread the gospel. Could you share with our listeners how we might do that?
6: Oh, absolutely. It's such a wonderful thing to think about. You know, the will, the idea of a will is that your will be done with those things he's entrusted to you. So instead of leaving it for the state rules that dictate how everything is dispersed and everything, you put together a will, which is that talks about what your will is for your assets that God has entrusted to you over your lifetime. Not only your assets, but everything. One of the wonderful things about, along with caring for your family by making sure things are dispersed and making it orderly and simple for them to do that by leaving instructions, you also can leave support for Christian ministries and charities. For example, there's many ministries that are spreading the gospel worldwide. Maybe you're part of those and you want to see that continue on. You could leave some of your assets to them. But you also can leave something much more valuable, something beyond money and possessions, something so far above it, to those you love and anybody who would be reading your will or hearing your will. And that's leaving the truth about Jesus. You can insert in your will something, let's just say something like, you know, of all my possessions, of all that I have, the most valuable thing I have is my salvation. And I'd like to share with you how that came about and what Jesus did for me and you, if they're believers, and if not, and how you too can have this incredible treasure by accepting what Jesus has done for us, and leave them the gospel. Put it in there, put it in your will, so that it carries on even after God has carried you into his arms.
5: Mm. You know, Mark, I think we mentioned this verse yesterday, if I'm not mistaken, but Proverbs 13:22, which speaks of, you know, leaving a legacy. A good man leaves an inheritance for his children's children. And so this idea of, you know, of course there's a financial component to it. You want to be able to leave
6: Absolutely.
5: Money for your children, but more important than that is leaving an inheritance of the gospel. And this is a great way to do that. I'm so glad that you brought that up, Mark. And, you know, this, I would say, is of far more important than any kind of financial inheritance, is you want to make sure that your future generations see your life as an example of, this is a man or woman who followed Christ, and they set this legacy for me by how they lived and how they talked to me about it, their example. And so if we can all do that, boy, I think we'll hear those words, "Well done, good and faithful servant," right?
6: Imagine this. Kristen's mom is 92 years old, and she has her assets set up to go to her children, her children's children, and her children's children's children,
5: right.
6: You know? How cool when they read that will to everybody, when they talk to them about it, they say, great-great-grandma has left you something in her will, and they wanted us to read this to you. And along with the account that has a beneficiary statement on it, so it passes, in most cases avoids probate, she's also left you this jewel. And they read the gospel to them. They read her testimony and the words of Christ and the words of salvation and hope to them, to the great-great-grandchildren and the great-grandchildren and the children. I mean, how incredible is that? You can do that too. You can honor God in so many ways. It, you know, this life is just an incredible thing of finding more ways to honor God. And like you do every day by investing with biblical integrity, which we really love. The phones are open, 610-363-1110, and we'll be getting to those as soon as we come back from this break.
5: you never have to lose access to financial issues. 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
5: Folks, give us a call. Steve, we'll get right to you in just a moment, brother. Before we get to that, Mark, we need to let our listeners off the hook here. We've left them on a cliffhanger. Why the markets are down this morning, Mark? Why are they down? It's a surprise. It's such a shock. It's unbelievable. Mark, what's going on? Why are they down this morning?
6: What could possibly move the markets?
5: Yeah, right, exactly.
6: But anything and everything, especially when people get weary. And I think people are war weary with this on-again, off-again peace deal or memorandum of understanding or whatever you want to call it. People are just tired of it. They're weary of it. We're weary of politics. We're weary of things going down. But here's the deal. God will refresh us. So take a breath, look at the markets, and look at it the way Seth and I do and say, is this a buy day?
5: Yeah, that's right. Discount day, blue light special day.
6: Are we going to see some really good pullbacks today that we can get into some of those? Maybe some of those that have been on the hold list for so long because they're overvalued will start turning into buys this week. Mm-hmm. There's a lot of good things that could come out of it. So be looking at it, you know, take the positive aspect, focus on those things that are good, of good report, that are righteous, and we'll keep moving forward. I wouldn't really worry about it. The markets are always going to correct. I mean, after all these years of being in on Wall Street, on managing money, on advising individuals, financially advising individuals, it's like I'm still amazed that people are surprised when the markets pull back or dip or crash or run up. You know, it's what the markets do. That's like don't chastise a pig for being a pig. You know, chastise a giraffe for being a giraffe. They do what they do because of who they are. This is the markets. It goes up and down. And if it didn't, you'd be bored with it and you'd move on to something else and you wouldn't invest in it. That's what makes them fun and exciting. And over the long run, we've always seen, it doesn't mean it always will, because we know at some time all reality is going to change when Christ returns. But until then, over the long term, the markets have always ended up higher and higher and higher. That's not just in the United States. It's everywhere that has a society that can have a market that can be sustained over any good time. And I say that because there's a lot of countries that don't last very long because they're not really countries. They're just one or two people who take over some land and call it a country as they oppress the people in it to make them rich. But we won't go there. Even so, there's so many good things to talk about. In fact, I'd like to do that. Let's switch gears here. Let's talk about something cool like Winning Wednesday, huh?
5: Yeah, that's a great idea, Mark. Yeah, so this week's Winning Wednesday, many of our listeners will be familiar with this. Perhaps you saw the movie, but Young Washington enjoyed tremendous opening box office success this past weekend. Of course, it was the weekend of America's 250th birthday. Our friends in the media space over at Angel Studios released their highly anticipated summer blockbuster, Young Washington, in theaters. Great success. The film grossed, I'm seeing, over $20 million during 4th of July. July weekend. It surpassed industry expectations. Those expectations were around 15 million marks, so it far superseded those, actually. It was on the day of July 4th, Saturday, the film came in second place for earnings at $7.6 million. It beat out Disney Pixar's hit Toy Story 5, fell just behind the new Minions movie that came out, but really did a great job. The story, Mark, and I know you saw the movie, Mark, so you'll actually be able to speak to this better than I can. I still need to go and see it. But it tells the origin story of America's greatest hero, founding president George Washington, highlights his many struggles, his faith, the foundations of the man who would eventually lead the United States to freedom. I saw this, Mark. It was really cool. Superstar Hollywood actor Chris Pratt, who is also a professing Christian, gave a glowing endorsement of the film. He said, quote, get off your, quote, rear end and run to the movie theater. I've just seen Young Washington. It's like The Revenant. It's like Pride and Prejudice. It's like Braveheart. It's pretty cool coming from someone of his caliber and his fame as well. Yeah. You know, Mark, it's interesting because in biblically responsible investing, we have to keep a wary eye on the entertainment industry. The entertainment industry, as of late, seems to be one of those cesspools of nonsense try to screen. Just of late, right? It's been that way for a long time. Anti-family, anti-God entertainment, the industry's glutted with this stuff. How encouraged are you, Mark, to see movies like this where wholesome heroes, historical heroes, are celebrated in what I think is really a God-honoring way? They're not pushing an agenda. It didn't seem to me that there was any kind of sexual scenes in it, unnecessary stuff like that. What do you think about that, Mark?
6: Yeah, I have to say I'm very impressed with the movie. Let's go there first.
5: Yeah.
6: The way it was filmed, the way it was directed, everything about it. I love going to the movies. My son and I go to the movies a lot, and he is like, he could be one of the best movie critics. He's deep into the movies. He gets into them when they deserve getting into them, and he just called out all the weaknesses when, you know, this movie was good. This movie was made well. And you know what? One of the problems my son and I have, my son Dave and I have, when we go to the movies is so many of the movies today, along with all the unnecessary language and sexual scenes and stuff like that that are in them, is that they always are lecturing you about DEI, being white. It's a nonstop left-wing lecture on to conservatives all the time. And sometimes Christian films are just the opposite. They're a lecture too, but in an opposite direction. And some people say that's okay because they want to get the message out. But sometimes it just takes away from the movie. It feels forced in there, just like the DEI, ESG, and all the left-wing lectures that you get in movies today. Sometimes it feels like it takes away from the movie when Christians do the same thing. This movie didn't do that. This movie didn't make it into, this is just a carrying agent for the gospel, and we're going to try and slip it in there. This was a movie about a great man done in a great way, and it showed him as a human. It showed his mistakes. It showed his pride and his drive. It showed it all, and I really enjoyed the movie, and I actually wish they had put a little more about God in it, actually, because having read a fair amount about George Washington and studied a bit about him. He was much more of a believer than this movie drew out of it. But at the same time, maybe this is a way to introduce people to God not overdoing it.
5: You know what is really cool, Mark? I also saw this, that there are already talks of a sequel. And so with the success of this movie, the chances of a sequel are that much better. And just maybe that could make it into the sequel, you know?
6: Yeah, and here's the bottom line. There's so many bad movies out there, ugly movies, movies that try to normalize the ugliness of this world, of the dark side, and so few really good movies out there that want to lift up righteousness and doing it right and doing it proper and being honoring and respectful and all the wonderful things that are reflected in God's character. This is one of those movies that does that, and it still is done with the quality of any Hollywood movie. It is incredible. This is encouraging because I think we're going to see more and more. And I think it tells Hollywood, you want to go where the money is. The money is uplifting people, not lecturing them and trying to make them feel bad because they don't buy into your failed, ugly, decaying ideology.
5: Well said, brother. Soapbox. Love that. Very cool. So hopefully, folks, if you haven't had a chance to go see it, hopefully you can do that for sure. 610-363-1110. Mark, why don't we go to the phones and talk to Steve calling from
6: Iowa. Let's see that. Welcome, Steve. Glad you're with us today. What's on your heart?
9: Yeah, a question for you on minority limited partnership in an apartment complex that's going in. Now, some of these are available to accredited investors, of which I am distinctly not. But some are available to regular folks like me. What do you think about investing in one of those versus just buying REITs on the stock market?
6: Okay, that's a good question and a good comparison. I like both aspects of it. First, let's talk about investing in individual projects like an apartment complex going in. As a minority investor in those kind of things, my experience has been over many, many years that it's a 50-50 possibility. Oftentimes, developers, I'm trying to think the kindest way to say this, even though their heart may be to make sure everybody makes money, their first focus is to make sure they make money. And as such, those contracts generally that I've seen put you in a place to where it could be very painful to you if it doesn't go right, if everything doesn't go right. They have the right to take so much. So here's my guidance on this. If you're going to go into individual real estate, you should know individual real estate and you should know law, or you should have an attorney and go over the contracts. Very, very scrutinize them. I once had a client who got into one, and after 3 years of it never getting done, the project never, you know, it got off. They broke ground, they got foundations, but never went anywhere. They needed to raise more money. And in the contract, it said they could ask the partners for that money, not just ask them, but demand it, you know, that they were on the line for any future monies to get the development completed because of overruns and stuff. So effectively, they had bought into something that they, you know, they put in some money and they thought that was it. And now they had to go back and put in more money or they would be breaking their contract and they couldn't get out of it. So that was the worst I've ever seen. And that was a very, very, very small one. But the people who normally are running those are very savvy, and hopefully if they do have ethics, they will protect you. But there's a lot of risk, and you need to be very careful. Scrutiny has to be the highest on those. Going into REIT makes a little more sense because it's publicly traded. You can get in and out of it. Again, you want to look at how the REIT is structured. We have several REITs in the partner hub under the broad list that are available that we looked at. And we said, you know what? These are fairly ran. They have decent dividends. They may be worthwhile to be in. So I prefer, especially for people who do not have money to lose, meaning if you lost this money, it wouldn't affect your life in any way. If you don't have money to lose and you want to get into real estate, that a publicly traded REIT would be the first step. And or if you're handy and you believe you can do it yourself, maybe start buying a single family or a duplex or something yourself that you can take care of. But again, get a good real estate attorney to help draw up all the contracts to protect yourself. Did that help, Steve? I hope so. I think we lost Steve now, yep. But thank you for your call on that. Always a good question. And it's always good to dig deep. That's the way stewards do it, is that you protect yourself by not just going to the surface or the promises.
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5: 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You know, Mark, we have some interesting things happening here with Samaritan, speaking of which. So back in 2025, Trump's big, beautiful bill eliminated funding for Planned Parenthood, and all God's people said, praise God. However, the One Big Beautiful Bill Act had it had actually blocked Medicaid reimbursements to Planned Parenthood, similar organizations. Wonderful stuff. Sadly, on America's 250th anniversary date, actually, Congress missed the deadline to continue prohibiting the funding. And so as a result, government funding has resumed for Planned Parenthood on the nation's 250th birthday. Can you imagine the irony of that? Back in April, actually, of this year, Samaritan Ministries' Joel Noble even signed a letter asking Congress to extend the funding ban on Planned Parenthood. This is a fight that's been happening here, Mark, and I'm so excited to have Joel join us right now to talk about this.
6: Absolutely. Welcome to the show, Joel.
19: Well, thank you for having me.
6: And thank you for signing that letter and getting it to Congress. A lot of people don't believe those things have any impact, but I know that they do. And actually, we have a petition that we're sending as well, dealing with the Trump accounts for kids, how they don't have any biblically responsible investments. So effectively, they're excluding Christians from participating in the Trump accounts for kids. So we're getting that to them because we believe, that, like you do, that the Trump administration, once they realize what's going on, they'll do something about it. And hopefully they'll do something about this right now that we're talking about, the defunding of Planned Parenthood. Can you give us a little bit more overview on this? What's really going on with this? Why didn't it get extended? Why did it have a deadline on it instead of just carrying on forever?
19: Yeah, absolutely. So the nature of what's called a reconciliation bill, and that's just a large omnibus type bill, and it's a procedure that the founders put in for the Senate, but it also has limitations. And what they do in a reconciliation bill has a end date, in this case, 1 year. And so when they passed the Big Beautiful Bill back in 2025, that only went until, as Seth said, July of 2026. And, you know, on right on our nation's birthday on the 4th, that expired. And so the $500 million that was going to Planned Parenthood will now be going back to them and a few similar organizations.
6: And that's so sad. I mean, why couldn't we, you know, I get on rants, so excuse me about Congress being lazy and not doing their job. Why are they leaving this all up to the president to have to do this over and over again and make things happen, you know, by executive orders or other things instead of doing their job and listening to the people and getting stuff done? We need more than reconciliation bills. We need this Congress to actually balance the budget. We need them to cut these fundings of organizations that are doing ugliness, darkness, and waste and fraud. And we just can't seem to stop it. What is something that we can do as individuals to move this along?
19: Yeah, I would say definitely be reaching out to your person in Congress. I mean, the more that they hear from especially from their constituents, it's great that, you know, a lot of us signed on to a letter, but they need to hear from the people that actually cast the votes for them. So reaching out to your congressperson to tell them that any reconciliation bill that they consider should not include the funding, or it make it so that there's not funding going there. I think they're just really scared of public opinion, and they see, you know, news stories like, well, this is really just for STD and cancer screening and things like that. So, I mean, while Medicaid can't pay for abortion, even, you know, when this ban was, even now that the money's coming back, you know, money is fungible. And so the money that they're getting, that, you know, clump of dollars as they would see it, would help pay for other things, so that frees up cash for abortion. And right. So the elected officials just, they need to not be afraid. It's a winning issue. And so they need to stick with it. And so I would just, you know, reach out to them, tell them this is important to you, this is a winning issue. Just, you know, put that moratorium back in.
6: And like you said, this is an election year, so maybe we should start electing representatives who actually have the spine to do the right things and not just to try and keep their job and worry about being voted out. If you just do the right things, you'll honor God and God will take it wherever it needs to go.
19: 100%. Yep.
6: Yeah. And there's things we can do. For example, if you're paying for your own health insurances, maybe not go with something that supports abortion or supports transgendering and things like that. But there's not very many places you can get insurance that does that. So what does somebody do for their health insurance if they want to avoid those type of companies?
19: Yeah. So-

0: we love the freedom to be able to go to any provider we want. And I've, you know, talked about that in previous shows, but not supporting the darkness, knowing that when you write a check or you transfer your money, that's going towards a medical need. And you know exactly what that medical need is. And you know, it's not abortion, and you know, it's not transgender, you know, surgery, and you know, it's not anything else that violates your conscience. And so you can give that money to support the kingdom and not support the darkness.
1: I love that. You know, one of the things I really like about it is every month we get together at Financial Issues and we pray as a company for the people that we're sending our money to as part of the Samaritan's Ministry International to help them with their bills. You know, we get the names of those that we're actually supporting and helping their bills with. And we not only can financially serve them and help them, but we can cover them with prayer for healing and for strength and for all the things their family needs at that point. It's such a wonderful environment to be in, is to have a healthcare coordination like that, to where Christians coming together, praying over one another and financially helping one another with their healthcare needs, and it's a beautiful thing. And we're so glad for Samaritan Ministries and International, and we're so glad that you could take the time to join us today, Joel. Thank you so much.
0: Thanks for having me. Yep, and thanks for your partnership. We feel those prayers here too, so thanks for praying.
1: All righty. God bless you, sir.
0: Amen. You too. Have a great week.
1: All right.
2: Thanks, Joel. Great interview, yeah, Mark.
1: I love the idea of prayer. It's them and like another one of our partners, Preborn. They just don't give women with emergency pregnancies or whatever you want to call them, you know, ultrasounds. They come alongside them. They help them with the needs of if the woman would choose life, to help that baby with the things that the baby's going to need, diapers and formula and stuff like that. And they help them with their spiritual needs as well. Our partners, the ones that we allow to partner with us and we get to partner with them, are those people who are serving God and honoring Him and doing so in the way they care for one another, the way God's word tells us to do. And that's a beautiful thing, Seth.
2: Yeah, no, it really is, Mark. I mean, it's amazing to be, you know, if you're a new listener to our show, you actually may wonder why we have such different sponsors who we come alongside, they come alongside us. But ministries like Samaritan and Preborn, they're united with the mission of Financial Issues because they're ministries that are all about defunding darkness and funding the light. And it's in their particular lanes that they do that, Mark. And boy, it's just a wonderful thing to be able to partake with such great ministries like this. Pretty cool stuff.
1: Amen to that. And you know, that's the one side of what's wonderful about being with Financial Issues. The other side is we have great partners. We have incredible listeners. We have incredible viewers. And the people that tune in with us are all seeking a deep relationship with the one true God through Jesus Christ. And in doing so, they want to learn more and more about what stewardship means. And we help them to do that by answering their questions. So if you have a question, 610-363-1110, give us a call. We'd be happy to answer your question here live. Of course, you could send it in via email, but why not go live and let's make it work here. Also, I would like to let you know we'll be right back after about 2 minutes.

0: 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Investing involves risk, including the potential loss of principal.
1: People are talking a lot about healthcare these days. There are so many changes, so many questions. As Christians, where can we turn for answers? At Samaritan Ministries, we believe the answer is in Jesus Christ working

0: and the lives of his people, demonstrating Christian community by sharing each other's medical needs, scripturally, faithfully. Here's just part of Brett's story in his own words.
1: When I reflect on Samaritan Ministries, the biggest thing that stands out to me is that we, as a body of believers, are living out New Testament Christianity. This idea that Samaritan has adopted from the book of Acts should permeate all parts of our lives, not just health sharing. It has a profound impact on people like me and my wife.
0: Brett is just one of more than 150,000 members who are sharing over $13 million in medical needs each month. If you'd like to experience what it's like to partner with other Christians for your health care needs, and you'd like to see what other members are saying, visit MySamaritanStory.org.
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4: Great to have you here, folks, for Focus Friday. Hey, just a reminder, make sure you've got financialissues.org/watch or the FISM app or any of our social streams, because in 15 minutes, we're going to overtime. And if you have those, then you can join us for overtime as well. We hope to see you there. But still got a couple minutes of the live show left here, Mark. So why don't we go to the phones and talk to Jim in North Carolina?
5: Let's do that. Jim, welcome to the show. What's on your mind this morning?
6: Hey, good morning, guys. I got to give a fair warning to Seth there. I'm getting ready. I might speak a little bit about Social Security. So,
4: Jim, thank you for the warning, brother. I'll be ready.
6: All right. You were talking about Larry Burkett earlier in the show, and he was a great influence on me and my wife and how we did our finances. And I guess I'm in the late third quarter, beginning of the fourth quarter of life, and I find myself retired from one job, and I'm working part-time, which supplements my pension. But when I eventually get to full retirement age and I do draw Social Security and my wife draws Social Security, it's going to be more than enough for us to live on.
5: Okay.
6: And so I've been following, you know, Financial Issues for a long time now, and
5: thank you
6: investing.
5: For that.
6: And yeah, and you guys have sort of created me a situation to where the projection, this is just projection. I like to be ready and look ahead and be prepared. And the projection is that I'm going to have if we have a below average market for the next 10 years, I am projected that my RMD is going to be more than my current lifestyle.
5: Okay. Praise God, right?
6: Yeah,
5: don't you just love these issues we have to deal with?
6: I tell you, it's tough. So, you know, outside of going on a vacation or something out of the ordinary, we don't plan on using this money.
5: Okay.
6: And so should I start doing a Roth conversions over the next 10 years to get that RMD down to where it's reasonable, because it's very unreasonable now what they're projecting. I guess that's I can just do the qualified, giving the money away under a qualified distribution.
5: There you go. Yeah. There, there's, multiple options here. Obviously, when possible, start doing the conversions, get it to Roth, then you can do whatever you want with it. You have 10 years. Obviously, there might be tax implications that you're having to negotiate along the way, but start converting as much as you can, as early as you can, without overburdening yourself with taxes. Do that. When you reach 59 and a half, you don't need the money from your RMDs, then yeah, you could do QCDs, and that was going to be one of my suggestions. Is oftentimes people have called in and or I've counseled who are already at the age of they're taking their RMDs. They don't need it. They're paying taxes. They're doing all sorts of things like that. And I ask them, well, are you still giving to the church? Are you still tithing? Are you still? And oh, yeah, we give generously. Every month we give X amount of dollars. Like, OK, well, instead of doing that, why not use your IRA to do that and do a QCD and just keep those monies instead that you are coming out of your earned income and or your retirement income, just keep them in your account and use your QCDs to do the giving. And, oftentimes it's even more than what they're already given. They get excited about that. Actually, those are the people that really excite me when they get excited about giving more, Jim.
6: That's right.
5: So a QCD is an excellent idea. But I think a strategy of multiple strategy makes more sense here, because flexibility is one of the keys to wealth. When people think about what are all the strategies, well, the more limited you are on how you can use or how you can invest or how you can move your money, the less options you have for creating wealth. When you get into a Roth instead of a traditional IRA after 59 and a half, that frees you up to do more things without any consideration for taxes, whether it's giving, whether it's consumption, or however you want to do it. Now, if you combine the idea of doing the Roth conversions and keeping it so that you don't overburden yourself with taxes now, and maybe you only get a portion, a fraction, a half, a quarter of that converted before you start taking the RMDs, you still have another bucket over here of money now that has more flexibility than the IRA, and you have more choices and more flexibility on how to give, spend, and utilize that money. What do you think, Jim?
6: Yes, that sounds good. I was thinking either or, but I like I've been doing RMDs. I will continue to do. The conversions.
5: Oh,
6: Roth
5: good.
6: Conversions. And I was going to try to get as much as I could in there. I don't know if I'll get it all in there within 10 years, but I'm certainly going to give it a shot.
5: Amen. And remember, I hope you heard the interview we just had with Brian Mumbart, president of yes. Timothy Plan. We only need to get people to commit to $1 billion, and I think I can get them to open up a Trump account, a mutual fund, so we can get BRI into the Trump account. So don't forget that,
6: nice.
5: To commit it to that too. Yeah, we'll get there. I really believe the Lord is working on everybody's hearts. I believe we'll get there. So praise God. And praise God, Jim, for you wanting to be the great, great steward that you've been so far.
7: Amen,
5: and
7: brother.
5: Wanting to be a better one and honor God in all you do, including your investments. Appreciate it, Jim. God bless
7: you. Appreciate
5: you,
7: brother. And Jim, we made it through
6: God
7: the whole
6: you
7: call without a Social Security rant, brother. Great job.
5: Almost.
7: Awesome. Almost. God bless you, brother. Thanks, Jim.
6: God bless you guys. Thank you.
5: Yeah, yes, bless you too.
7: That's great. Hey, Mark, here's a tremendous comment from Justin in our chat. I think really summarizes a lot what we're talking about today. He says, I believe if we manage our money well and do good things, that God will give us more. More money means more responsibility. I never thought I would manage what I do now, but FISM gives me the confidence to do it. So thankful, guys. Justin, that's great, man. Thank you.
5: Yeah. Thank you, Justin.
7: Yeah. So cool.
5: So much.
7: And Mark, he's right. More money does mean more responsibility. That's both a good and a bad thing. I think more money brings with it the temptation to idolize that money, but it also brings the opportunity to do greater and greater things with it.
5: Yeah, it absolutely does.
7: And it's a core promise of Scripture. Jesus tells us, if you're faithful with little, I will bless you with more. That's not prosperity gospel. That's just simple reaping and sowing, Mark, is what it is.
5: It's just good management.
7: Yeah, that's exactly
5: good,
7: right.
5: Good CEO management.
7: Yep. Yeah.
5: You know, we only have a few minutes left. Before we go into overtime, the screens, the phones are open at 610-363-1110. It'd be a lot of fun just to be answering phones for the next half an hour. That would be awesome. But if not, we have a queue of all sorts of questions that people have sent in to us. But one of the things I'd really like to encourage everybody to be thinking about here, right now, is that we have the opportunity in this generation to change things. If we get the Trump accounts to allow Timothy Plant or somebody else to put in an ETF or a mutual fund that is a clean index, we will bring investing with biblical integrity to the forefront. We'll make it natural. We'll make it common. People will understand it. We'll see billions upon billions of dollars being poured in by the government, by corporations and everybody pouring into these accounts, and then people shifting it into BRI funds. This will legitimize in the for those people, Christians who don't get it, for them. It'll help us to move forward honoring God in a way that we haven't ever done before. So go call the White House right now. Go call the White House or go out to the whitehouse.gov and put in a little bit of an encouragement to President Trump. Thank you for the Trump accounts for kids. And please, could you get in there a biblically responsible mutual fund so that we can participate too, the faithful.
7: Yeah. Yeah, Mark, really a quick word of encouragement to close our main show before we head into overtime as well. Al from Florida told me that he actually sent a version of the petition to Congressman Greg Stoybe. I apologize if I'm mispronouncing that name, but he's a friend of his from down in Florida. This man evidently is quite close to President Trump, and so he's a devout Christian.
5: Yes!
7: Al is getting it done, man. Great job. If any of you have any connections at all with any kind of political figures, tell them about these Trump accounts. We want to get the word
5: tell
7: out.
5: Tell them what
7: awesome,
5: our mission is. Tell them what we're doing and let them know. If 80% of American claim the name of Christ, think of how many people aren't participating because they don't have investments that will allow us to invest with biblical integrity and honor God in all we do. Obviously, show went fast, but it's not over. We have overtime coming here in just a second. Thank you so much for loving God, and thank you for showing that by the way you invest with biblical integrity. We're going to see you in about a minute and a half here, and then we'll get to see you again on Monday. God bless everyone. See you shortly.

0: If we ever forget that we're one nation under God, then we will be a nation gone under.
1: 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This has been an FISM production.
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4: I'm Ruth Kramer with Mission Network News. India recently updated its Foreign Contribution Regulation Act with more red tape for ministries and nonprofits. Included is a ban on foreign funds for religious conversion. John Podaiti with Bibles for the World says,
5: this allows the government to take action specifically by canceling their registration for any organization that reports or is reported to have had conversion activities.
4: Still, God is working. Podaiti reports they're seeing growing requests for scriptures across India and people coming to Christ, and that growth makes careful FCRA compliance more important than ever.
5: We need to pray for the Christian organizations and churches that they be wise as serpents and harmless as doves so that they can continue to do the work that God has entrusted them with.
4: And imagine growing up and not being able to communicate with the people that you love most, even your parents. That's reality for most deaf kids. Door International's Rob Meyer says 90% of deaf children don't get access to any language until they attend a deaf school. But kids like Eric never had a chance to enroll in a deaf school in Burundi. Militants invaded his village, killed his parents, and forced him to become a child soldier.
6: From the age of 12 to 14, he was forced to commit atrocities in the name of this army or else he would have been killed himself.
4: Eventually, Eric managed to escape, but
6: he lived with a sense of guilt that he couldn't even articulate because he didn't have language.
4: One day, Eric met a deaf leader trained by DOR who introduced him to scripture in Burundian Sign Language. Learn what happens next at missionnews.org. 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
7: History was made on today's date. Stay tuned for an American Minute with Bill Federer.
8: Born a slave around this date, July 12, 1864, George Washington Carver became a black scientist of international renown. The U.S. Senate invited him to speak on uses of the peanut to improve Southern economy. After two captivating hours, the chairman asked, "Dr. Carver, how did you learn all these things?" Carver answered, "From an old book." "What book?" asked the senator. Carver replied, "The Bible." 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"No, sir," Dr. Carver replied, "but it tells about the God who made the peanut. I asked him to show me what to do with it, and he did."
7: This has been an American Minute with Bill Federer. 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
4: People and the world like before the great flood of Noah's day?
5: Man lived in paradise. We were designed to live about 1,000 years. Think of a number of children you could produce over 1,000-year lifespan. Maybe you don't want to think about
6: that. No, I don't think that.
5: Wow. But also think about what you could learn and accomplish if you lived to be 1,000 years old in perfect health and had all your mental faculties direct from the fresh gene pool of God.
4: This is Bob Boyd.
6: And Jerry Boyd.
4: This is Issues in Education. Most people are taught that a worldwide flood covering the whole world was just a myth, that saving all the species of animals on Earth in Noah's Ark was just a fable.
6: But there is scientific evidence for the flood. One is the Grand Canyon.
4: Our guest is Dr. Frank Sherman, a zoologist and spokesman for the Institute for Creation Research.
6: Dr. Sherman, how did the Great Flood of Noah's Day create the magnificent Grand Canyon?
7: After the flood, the North American continent was pretty much inundated with residual Genesis flood water. And so we believe that Grand Canyon was formed very rapidly, sculpted out of the area there in northern Arizona in a very short period of time, not too long ago. Nobody saw Grand Canyon form, but there is a very viable scientific explanation that just happens not to agree with the evolutionary interpretation of these alleged millions of years of Colorado River carving out Grand Canyon.
6: Originally, God did not make the Grand Canyon the way we see it today. It's a result of God's judgment and yet also his mercy. But what do you think it looked like before the flood? Was it just one big mountain or what?
7: Well, the Genesis flood lasted for approximately a year. During that year, there was incredible tectonic and hydraulic activity. In other words, earthquakes, water coming up from the waters below, as scripture teaches. Through all of this, you find great amounts of sediments. These sediments were laid down in the space of the year-long flood. The flood waters receded with a lot of dammed up residual flood water in massive post-flood lakes. For some reason, this dam failed and water came racing out in a great deluge, carving out Grand Canyon in an extremely short period of time.
4: How would you say the evolutionists understand the creation of the Grand Canyon, and how is that different from the evidence that you found in the canyon?
7: The evolutionist will say this canyon was formed by Colorado River over millions and millions of years, grain by grain of sediment being carved out by the Colorado River, and we have Grand Canyon today. The creationist looks at Grand Canyon and says, God judged this planet with a worldwide flood, and so with these vertical walls at Grand Canyon, they must have been carved out very rapidly. You don't get vertical walls, these sheer cliffs that you see at Grand Canyon, through the slow, gradual erosional process of Colorado River. If you want to see a slow, gradual process, look at the Mississippi River Valley. Those are very, very worn off and shallow portions of the shoreline. Not so with Grand Canyon. But let me just say, Paul Reeser, writing in Associated Press, gave a story about a great Grand Canyon being found not here on Earth, but on Mars. And what was their conclusion? It was formed rapidly in a very short period of time.
6: Tell us a little bit about the fossil record. How does that prove creation as opposed to evolution?
7: If somebody says to me, Frank, what's your best evidence for creation? I would answer as a scientist, the fossil record is some of the best evidence for creation. Because the first time, for example, you find bats in the fossil record, they're 100% bats. First time you find birds, they're 100% birds. dinosaurs have always been dinosaurs. So the missing links are still missing.
6: Sure, we don't see transitional forms. And do not these birds or rabbits or whatever fossilize as well? What does that mean?
7: A dinosaur or a person, floodwaters are going to tear them apart. When we find bones of bunny rabbits or dinosaurs, they're usually torn up, and it takes an expert to determine what it belonged to.
6: Oh, now, that makes sense.
4: Listen to this. The most sobering words in all human history are these from Genesis chapter 6. The Lord said, I will destroy man whom I have created from the face of the earth. God was grieved that he'd even made man, and his heart was filled with pain and grief about what he was going to do. But with those words came these words. But Noah found grace. He found favor in the eyes of the Lord.
6: What made God so grieved that he had ever even made man? What was there about Noah that God wanted to save and to protect?
4: Our guest is Tom Dooley, author of The True Story of Noah's Ark.
6: Tom Dooley, I like your word true in there. That is so significant because you want people to know it's the true history and not a fable.
5: Absolutely. It's really important that we know the true story of Noah's Ark because it is a magnificent, wonderful story of how God judges, but not only how God judges, but how he redeems. And the story of Noah's Ark has been relegated to really nothing more than the children's Sunday school class. We sort of gloss over the fact that God did destroy the entire world with a flood because of the unbridled wickedness. As a matter of fact, the Bible says, because of the wickedness, violence, evil, and corruption in the hearts of all mankind. In other words, these people never had one good thought, and they had lost their ability to even make a choice for good.
6: And it's unfathomable that only 8 people were deemed worthy to survive the flood.
5: We don't know, actually, if 7 of those folks were actually deemed worthy. We only know, the Bible only talks about one guy, and that's Noah. And it was Noah alone who was found righteous. And because of Noah's righteousness, God redeemed him and his whole household. And therein lies a tremendous hope. The Lord is not going to allow us to continue to destroy ourselves and our culture because he loves America. Now, we may have to go through some very, very difficult places to get our country back on track and actually become one nation under God. As a matter of fact, our prayer around here, Bob Jerry, for years has been, Lord, do whatever you need to do to make us one nation under God. Mm. And that's a very stout prayer because we're way off course.
6: We are way off course.
5: The Bible says, as in the days of Noah, so shall it be in the days of the coming of the Son of Man. Let me ask you a question. How close do you think we might be today to how it was in Noah's day? And of course, the universal answer is we're there. I mean, we're there. But for God and for the remnant of God's people, I believe God stays his hand. But I think we cannot continue to go down the path of complete hedonism, self-indulgence, trying to get God on our agenda instead of us getting on his agenda.
6: We also have this remnant, people that love the Lord, so there's more than just one, more than Noah today.
5: Hallelujah.
6: Yeah.
4: Let's get a little bit into the ark here. How long did it take to build?
5: Somewhere between 105 and 120 years that it took Noah and his sons and whatever helpers they had to actually build the ark. It's about 450 feet long and about 45 feet high.
4: Wow, that's huge.
6: And it looks almost like a little harmonica box.
4: Not a boat.
5: Right, it's not a boat, and that's a major misconception. And unfortunately, the church has really aided in this deception, unwittingly, of course. But we always think of Noah and all the little pictures you see in Sunday school classes always portray the ark as a boat. But the Hebrew word for ark does not mean boat. It means quite literally box. So when God told Noah to build an ark, he said, I want you to build me a great big box, and here are the dimensions. But it's a box, not a boat.
4: Well, it's 6 times longer than it is wide. And
6: yeah,
4: modern ocean-going vessels today, like aircraft carriers and huge oil tankers, are still built with this same ratio. And that's because God gave mankind the idea of what would be the ideal shape to float.
5: God is a perfect, not only a good designer, but he is a perfect designer, a systems guy, a logistics expert with NASA. Monty and some of his buddies got together, and these are all logistics guys. They came up with a logistics study on Noah's Ark, and they found that it was a perfectly designed vehicle for what God intended, and that was simply to provide a place of safety and provision for the people and animals on board for a period of 1 year. And that's all it was designed to do. It was designed to stay afloat and stay dry there on the inside for 1 year. It was perfectly designed by God to do that. So he's not only a good designer, but he is a perfect designer.
6: And one thing I thought was fascinating is that you described this long box to be able to withstand all these waves, these huge waves that were going on, to the point that this box could be almost perpendicular, 90 degrees, and it wouldn't tip over.
5: Yeah, they did a lot of tests on this, and some scientists and people like that did some very extreme testing on a structure like this, one of these test facilities, and they discovered that the Ark could have been tilted to almost 90 degrees in any angle, and it would always come back and right itself. So the Lord knew what he was doing, and you know what? The Lord still knows what he's doing, and we can continue to trust him with all of our hearts. He's a good God.
4: Well, now, were all the animals that are on the earth today at one point, or were one of their descendants on the Ark?
5: Well, of course, that's what we believe. We believe that the species that were on the Ark is representative of every creature that breathes air on the planet today that can find their ancestry on the Ark. As a matter of fact, if their forefathers and foremothers, if we use that term, were not on the Ark, they don't exist. There was about 45,000 sheep-sized animals on the Ark. It was just an amazing conglomeration, and God brought all those animals from all parts of the world, and they all converged on the scene where the Ark was being built. It was God who orchestrated that entire march. Of course, you know, all those animals had to march two by two and get on board that Ark, and they did it willingly. Of course, they were under the lordship of God to have that done.
6: In fact, your book really brought that alive. It was just such an incredible miracle, like you said, that God just caused all these animals all of a sudden. And can you imagine that day? All of a sudden, here comes these animals two by two by two. I mean, they would just have gone for miles. You would have just seen all these animals coming. It just gives me chills. But I saw this little basket with pussycats in there, two little cats. And we have two cats, so I thought that was funny.
5: Oh, yeah. Well, the cats were definitely there. It's over the big cats.
6: Yeah.
4: Now, did that water canopy, where the earth really had like a canopy protecting it from the ultraviolet rays of the sun, do you think that helped keep man alive that long?
5: Before the flood, it was a totally different place. We tend to think of the world being the same as it always has been. But when God first created the world, it was absolutely perfect. All the animals and man, they were all vegetarians. The animals had not yet learned to even fear man. That wouldn't come till later. But when the world was new, God made it perfect. Even the lifespan, of course, a very important part of the story there in the Bible, is that before the flood, the average age of men and women was about 912 years. After the flood, within eight generations, we had fallen down to an average of about 70 years.
6: Boy, what a drastic change.
5: Yeah, the judgment of God is a serious, serious thing. But the common wisdom amongst the scientists, the creation scientists, is that the one thing that ages man the most is the direct sunlight. And of course, when God first created the world, he created it with the firmament, the canopy that enclosed the earth. So there was no direct sunlight. Plus, the atmospheric pressure back then was almost double then what it is now. And so man lived in paradise. The whole earth was this temperate, wonderful paradise. There were no pests. The earth did not have things like termites and biting ants or insects that did any kind of biting. There weren't snakes that had poisonous fangs. None of that. This planet, the way God made it in the beginning, was absolutely perfect and beautiful. And we were designed to live about 1,000 years.
4: So where did all these snakes, scorpions, biting insects, mosquitoes come from?
5: That's the fall, brother. God told Adam and Eve, when you eat this fruit, you shall surely die. Well, they didn't die that day. They ate of the tree of the knowledge of good and evil, and as a result, death entered the world, and the process of death began.
6: Well, that's right, because initially Adam and Eve were to live forever, forever.
5: Yes.
6: But then they, you know, ate the fruit. God shortened man's life. It wasn't just because the canopy was removed or we started eating meat, but wasn't it something God did?
5: You're right. The people had become so corrupted that God said that he was sorry that he even made man. He grieved in his heart over it.
6: Oh, if these people lived so long, they were probably very intelligent, because you figure Adam and Eve were very intelligent because God created them. They were perfect. So it just makes you wonder, what was this like before the flood? I mean, were they pretty advanced? Could they have been to where we are now?
5: We tend to think that we're the most sophisticated people that ever that ever came along. But the fact is, these people were made in the image of God when God first created the world, and the human gene pool was still pretty pure. Even though there was the fall, sin had entered the world, but human gene pool still produced people that lived an average of 912 years. Think about this. These people were near perfect. They enjoyed long life, and they enjoyed a quality of life that was very, very high. No sickness. They had no sickness. They had no debilitating mental handicaps. Think of a number of children that you could produce over a 1,000-year lifespan. Oh, maybe you don't want to think about
6: no,
5: that.
6: No, I don't think that. Wow.
5: But also think about what you could learn and accomplish if you lived to be 1,000 years old in perfect health and had all your mental faculties direct from the fresh gene pool of God.
4: But that's why it was so shocking when these billions of people who were on the earth who really didn't know much about death, they were drowned, and then after they drowned, they were flushed straight to hell.
5: It was not a pretty sight, of course, when you talk about the entire planet being drowned, but they were given every opportunity. Noah was there, and the Bible tells us in 2 Peter that he was a preacher of righteousness.
4: How many people were on the earth before the flood?
5: About 3 to 4 billion people on the planet at the time of the flood.
4: Just think about that. How many people are on the earth today?
5: A little over 7 billion people.
6: Wow, so it's almost like today.
5: And there are many scientists that believe that the population of the earth at the time of the flood could have been as high as 7 billion people.
4: 7 billion people, and all the animals that weren't on the ark would drown. I mean, this is an incredible thing when you think about it. I guess the message is not to go along with the crowd, even if everybody else is involved in unbelief and disobedience. It's better to please God than the whole world. But just think of all these people who not only heard Noah preaching about the coming flood, but they saw all these animals coming supernaturally onto the ark.
5: And of course, you're right. That must have been an incredibly impressive sight for anyone. But when you're so corrupted and out of your heart is issuing nothing but malice and evil and wickedness, you're just not going to connect the dots.
4: Think of the faith that Noah and his family had to have. First, faith that a flood was coming because it had never rained before the flood. Second, that their massive wooden ark would float and not sink or turn upside down. And also that they'd be able to sustain these animals for that year.
5: Noah was this man of simple yet profound faith. He alone was found to be righteous in his time. And so you had a man here who simply believed God, and he walked in obedience. God told him what to do, and he did it. He had a personal relationship with God. They talked on a regular basis. He just did what God told him to do. He didn't care how he looked to the world. That was inconsequential to Noah. What he cared about was the audience of one, his God.
4: Amen. That's a good message for us.
6: Mm-hmm. That's beautiful.
4: The true story of Noah's Ark. Then it happened, a deep rumbling sound. It wasn't just the rain. The fountains of the great subterranean waters burst open, erupting with such a tremendous force that water and debris shot high into the sky. It must have been incredible that judgment looked like.
5: Yeah, we can only imagine, Bob, what that day was like when the fountains of the deep burst open. A lot of these creation scientists believe that the waters were kept underneath the surface. There really weren't any oceans like we have today. Just basically one big solid landmass all over the world, and that's how all the animals could get from all over the world to the ark. There were rivulets and rivers and lakes and things like that, but for the most part, it was just this one gigantic landmass, and the water, all that was gathered under the earth. And of course, the Bible tells us that the way the earth got watered, of course, there was no rain. rain was that a mist came up from the ground each day and watered the whole planet. And so those oceans and all that water was under there. And when the earthquakes began, all that water, along with the pressure behind it, was released.
8: Yeah, but then some people say, where did all that water go after the flood?
5: Well, we call that the Pacific Ocean and the Atlantic Ocean. The landmass has just got shifted, and we got the mountains that we have. The Lord totally reshaped the earth.
6: Initially, it was one huge landmass. Can you imagine that? I mean, there were no oceans.
5: When you read the book of Genesis, ask the Lord to give you a real holy imagination. It begins to open up some pictures in your mind about the possibilities. You know, I read for years about the firmament, and I never knew what that was. Even when I would hear somebody talk about the canopy that covered the earth, I still didn't connect the dots that that was the firmament that was out there.
8: After the ark landed and settled on dry ground, it sat there for another 9 months as the water continued to recede. Just think what these people were thinking. 9 months. They're just sitting there on dry ground wondering, what is it going to be like?
5: God wasn't speaking to any other family members. God was speaking only to Noah. The other members of the family had to trust that God was speaking to Noah, and he was telling them, we're going to do this. So can you imagine the faith it took on the part of the other family members? And then when it actually happened, they realized what they felt all along, that their father was this righteous, godly man. And now he's vindicated. Now he's justified. Yes, he's hearing directly from God.
8: The rain stopped, the sun came out, and a new day on earth began. The old world and all the people were gone forever. A new world that God had created. It was unbelievable to step off that ark the first day because I think there were no plants, there were no trees. They had to grow again from seed. When they first landed and they looked out, it was like looking at the bottom of the ocean.
5: Noah was probably the first man to ever see the sun.
6: Oh, yeah.
5: Because if the canopy was there, if the firmament was there, and then the heavens opened up and the canopy was ripped away, you know, it rained for 40 days and 40 nights. On that 41st day, when the skies cleared, all of a sudden, for the first time in his life, Noah awakes and he climbs the ladder because he sees this bright light flooding through the ark. So he goes to the top and he looks out and he sees this blue sky. And then he sees this enormous light in the sky that almost blinds him. I think Noah was the first man to ever see the sun. On the 41st day, there was blue sky and sunshine.
8: And a rainbow. What was the meaning of the rainbow?
5: God's promise never to do this again. He put the rainbow there as a promise to us that he would never bring a flood to destroy man ever again.
8: And so when we look at a rainbow, we should also think of God's faithfulness.
5: Absolutely. He is faithful, yes. Now you have a planet that only has 8 people on it.
6: Out of 8 people, we're starting the whole world again. Everybody came about again. I mean, isn't that amazing? Just 8 people.
5: Yeah, everybody who is listening to us right now, every one of us came from one of these 3 sons of Noah.
8: Does the ark still exist today?
5: Absolutely. God has placed the ark in what he knew would be a very protected place because he doesn't want it revealed. I think he's going to do that in his own time and in his own way. When you get up there about 14,000 feet on Mount Ararat, it is one of the most treacherous places on the planet Earth. The average winds are about 100 to 150 miles an hour. When you take a helicopter and there's only a very few that can get up there and even get up that high, you have to keep moving. The winds are so high and you can literally see part of the ark, and then by the time you go back around the tip of that mountain and come back, it's covered over with another 200 feet of snow. A lot of people have tried to get up there, including astronaut James Irwin, who lost his life as a result of trying to find the ark up there. He was struck by lightning a couple of times, suffered a tremendous fall. So God has it fully encased and protected.
8: Boy. Well, Noah's Ark is similar to the Ark of Salvation today. There were those in Noah's day that said, rain? We don't know what that is. Flood? That's never happened before. And they didn't get on board the Ark. And there are those people today that believing in Jesus Christ can save me from an eternity apart from God. They don't understand it and they don't do it. So a lot of times the intellect gets in the way of the faith and it prohibits a lot of people from receiving God's salvation.
5: There was only one door on that Ark. There were not a whole bunch of doors. There was just one. God doesn't need a whole bunch. He didn't need a whole bunch of doors. All he needed was one. That was the way of salvation. Of course, that's true today. There is just one way. Jesus himself, the most trustworthy person that ever lived on the face of the earth, said, I am the way, the truth, and the life. No one comes to the Father but through me. As surely as there was only one ark and only one door on that ark, there is one God and there is one Savior, and he's the only way.
8: Tom Dooley, maybe you could just give us a conclusion in the true story of Noah's Ark.
5: Give people a whole new, fresh look at the wonderful, magnificent God who sent his only son to die on a cruel cross that you and I might have fellowship and live with him forever in heaven. We can trust the Lord Jesus Christ for this life and our passage to the next. He is our ark.
8: Why did God save Noah and his family from the most devastating flood in the history of the world?
6: In the Great Hall of Faith, Hebrews chapter 11, verse 7, it says, "By faith, Noah built the ark. He was the only one on planet Earth who loved and obeyed God. Noah lived his life as an example to his generation." God told Noah that he was getting ready to destroy the world because of its wickedness, because demon possession was pandemic, and demons were actually cohabiting with women and reproducing. So God told Noah to build an ark.
4: Noah dropped everything and started building the ark. We might have tried to talk God out of it or tell him to get somebody else, like a shipbuilder. But Noah didn't complain, argue, or procrastinate. He started building the ark.
6: True faith doesn't question God, but obeys him. Noah on the ark is a picture of how God rescues the righteous and destroys the wicked. And only eight. There were only eight people on that ark.
4: That's right. God gave mankind 120 years to repent. Mankind had become largely demon-possessed, as Scripture says. The sons of God who came down to cohabit with the daughters of men were fallen angels or demonic spirits. Spirits causing fallen mankind to be fallen beyond salvation. Just as the ark was elevated by the rising floodwaters, so God's people will be raptured out of this rebellious world to meet the Lord in the air. And our earthly bodies will be changed to a new body like our risen Lord's body, and we'll be with him forever.
6: If you would like a CD copy of today's program, please ask for number 1867, The Relevance of Noah's Ark. That's number 1867, The Relevance of Noah's Ark. 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That's 928-776-0000. If you would like a part in this, the Lord's ministry, call us. We answer our phones. From Genesis 9, verse 16, "Whenever the rainbow appears in the clouds, I, the Lord, will see it and remember the everlasting covenant between God and all living creatures of every kind on the earth." For Issues in Education, this has been Bob and Jerry Boyd.
9: It's Crazy Money Day. Hi, I'm Chuck Bentley with My Money Life from Crown. In 2018, Justin Pillmore wanted a caddy uniform for his 2-year-old's party costume. He searched for one online, but nothing resembled a children's white coverall. He found an overseas clothing manufacturer, and 6 weeks later, 100 white caddy uniforms arrived on his doorstep. His wife suggested selling them on Etsy. So he posted pictures of his son as a caddy, and within months the uniforms sold, including his son's. Another batch of uniforms was ordered to keep up with the demand, and soon mommy bloggers were posting photos of their costumed kids for their hole-in-one birthday parties. Soon adults wanted the uniforms. Once they hit social media, they spread like wildfire. Hats were added in 2022. Dog caddy uniforms followed, in addition to other golf-related apparel. Justin was a school teacher and administrator for 12 years. When the caddy uniforms took off, he left teaching to conduct sales and marketing full-time. They're expanding into country clubs around the world, providing caddy programs with uniforms that stand out on and off the course. Golf Magazine did a feature on them, and you can learn more at caddyuniform.com. The Pillmores admit they stumbled into the business. They acknowledge that it was not their plan, but God's plan from the beginning. They're grateful for the blessing and they want Caddy Uniforms to be a business that they can pass down to their children. Now, I invite you to come join us in beautiful Knoxville, Tennessee, September the 10th through the 12th. We're looking forward to celebrating all that God has done through Crown over the last 50 years. 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
10: Thanks for listening now to The Public Square from the American Policy Roundtable with Dave Zanotti. I'm Wayne Shepherd, and Dave, you're in a bit of a rut when it comes to messages that you give at Bethel Chapel in Ohio. You preach on the 4th every year, right?
11: Year after year after year. I didn't realize I was in a rut. I just thought I was in
10: a good rut. It's a good rut, yeah.
11: I thought I was in the pocket, man. Yeah. Why do we preach on the Declaration of Independence? Why do we say every single year at least portions of the Declaration over and over and over again? Number one, so we don't forget. Mm. Because one of the greatest challenges to a country that has been blessed with prosperity is to forget where you came from. And that's important. I would to God that every church in America would preach on the weekend of the 4th of July, that they would preach on the first principles of the Declaration. Why? Because those first principles mention God four times in the document. And it's not some mystical God or some God that they thought up somewhere as an 18th century wonderful experiment. This is the God of the Bible. This is the God of Abraham, Isaac, and Jacob. This is the God of Mount Sinai and the Ten Commandments. This is the God who spoke. And the Word of God made flesh, came to earth in the person of Jesus Christ. This is a true conversation with the reality of biblical revelation that we find in the Declaration. And it is an endless source of being able to talk more about how we can work harder to make the liberty that is celebrated real.
10: 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You'll find them online at thepublicsquare.com. And we're excited for you to hear what happened at the American Mission Center on the 4th of July. You'll hear that this weekend in our weekend edition of The Public Square on radio and online at thepublicsquare.com. Have a great week. We'll see you next time.
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14: 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We leave no one behind and level the playing field for Americans as they are subjected to the tyranny of the powerful. Now, here's Brad Dacus.
15: Welcome to the Dacus Report. Thank you for tuning in. I'm Brad Dacus, president of the Pacific Justice Institute.
16: On today's show, we've got a lot to talk about, dealing with the latest attempted assassination on former President Donald Trump, also other issues.

0: inches away. No, it was less than an inch from killing him.
1: Yes.
0: And this was shot, you know, I think it was like 150, 200 yards away.
1: Yeah.
0: And the bullet was less than an inch, some centimeters, you know, just really super close to killing him.
1: Yeah.
0: And yet, now, the bullet could have missed. And if that happened, then this is terrible. We would not have the same impact that we have with the bullet actually hitting the ear and causing blood. I think that was much more of a wake-up call for America to understand how degenerate we've become in our politics and usage of dangerous pejoratives and imagery that has been very divided and inherently facilitates these kinds of action. When they say, when the left says, this candidate is going to destroy America.
1: Yeah,
0: it's exactly. going to destroy democracy.
1: Yes.
0: Now, they don't. May not actually believe it.
1: Right.
0: The politicians actually, you know, they've seen him in office for 4 years.
1: Yeah.
0: But what does this 20-year-old over here think?
1: Yeah, exactly.
0: He's saying, I got to save America.
1: Yeah.
0: He's going to destroy America. He's going to destroy democracy.
1: That's right.
0: So, yeah, you know,
1: he's like Hitler.
0: He's like Hitler. I better save America. And you have people out there that are going to hear it and believe what these leftist scum are saying and act on it. And, you know, and so the culpability, the kids shouldn't have done this. Yeah, it's tragic. But the culpability comes from those who facilitated it, not arguing policy, not even arguing against personality, but arguing things that are so way out. And so dangerous that that this was, I think, to some degree foreseeable, and they should be held morally and ethically and publicly accountable for the things that they've said in terms of politicians, also The View, people in the media.
1: Yeah.
0: They need to be morally held accountable, and people need to stop giving them money or stop watching their programs.
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0: Welcome back. And folks, if you'd like to keep up with the cases of Pacific Justice Institute, or if you have a need for legal advice and counsel, we do work all without charge. 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We have over 260 cases in active litigation right now as I speak. They're growing. We have offices all across the country, coast to coast. So I encourage you to stay up to date and please do so and pray for our work. The spiritual battleground is intense. It's obvious.
1: Yes.
0: And we need your prayer support. So please take the time to go to our website, download that. Also, another easy way to do that is simply to text three letters, PJI. Just text those three letters to the number 71541. It's a 71-year-old man having lunch with a 54-year-old woman, and there's a 1-year-old in the high chair. That's how I remember it. 71541. Text PJI there to that number, 71541. And we'd love to keep you updated with our work, and we greatly appreciate your prayer support. You know, Michael, before we continue on with talk about this next case matter, I think it's just so important just to remind ourselves and the audience of how, you know, yes, these are legal battles, and God is blessing us with incredible victories. More than 9 out of 10, I talked to our chief counsel, more than 9 out of 10 of our cases turn out favorably for our clients.
1: Yeah.
0: It's incredible.
1: It's amazing.
0: But behind all of this is a spiritual war, and that's why I so appreciate people who become prayer warriors, who get our updates and pray for us and our attorneys on the front lines of these battles.
1: Yeah, it's so important, and I know it. I, you know, whatever I'm doing, especially when there's something major happen, I can feel the prayers because we seek our prayer.

0: prayers and tell them what's going on, and they pray. Boy, I sure appreciate that.
1: Yeah, I know you do. I know you do. And I have seen the hand of God in our cases in miraculous ways.
0: Yeah.
1: I know one case was dealing with homeschoolers, and three judges ruled against themselves, ruled against us.
0: Yeah.
1: And said homeschooling is illegal in California, period, unless you're a credentialed teacher. Illegal.
0: Yeah.
1: We petitioned for them to rehear the case. We did an appeal. We said, will you rehear this case, please? For the first time in my life, three appellate court judges says, you know what? We may have made a mistake. We'll rehear the case. And then they just tore us up, just diced and sliced us in oral argument. The judges did.
0: Yes.
1: Just, it was so obvious that we'd lost that our chief counsel Kevin Snyder said, we don't have to wait for the decision. We need to start preparing for the appeal to the state Supreme Court. That's how certain it was that we lost.
0: Yeah.
1: And homeschoolers up and down the state were praying because they called. They says, absent intervention from God, we've lost.
0: Yeah.
1: And so they prayed and they prayed and they prayed. And those three judges, unbelievably, reversed themselves and said, we were wrong.
0: Yeah, exactly.
1: And those kinds of outcomes. And then the one that went to the Supreme Court to be able to open up the churches after Governor Gavin Newsom so hatefully and, you know, just disrespectfully shut down the churches and the synagogues.
0: Yeah.
1: It was an absolute miracle that they took up the case on rapid fire as an emergency writ. That usually only happens when you have like death penalty, you know, situations where the guy, you know, guy or gal is about to have the switch pulled on him, and they take it up and they go, yeah, denied.
0: Yeah.
1: But they actually took it up, and then they miraculously in just 3 days ordered Governor Gavin Newsom, you open those churches and synagogues now. We're not even going to mess around.
0: Yeah.
1: Those are the kinds of acts of God that just blow me away as an attorney when I look at this and think that isn't just good advocacy and excellent work.
0: Absolutely.
1: It's the hand of God. What say you?
0: I completely agree. And you and I have talked about this a lot of times. Just PJI's existence and what has happened in the last 3 or 4 years, it's nothing short of miraculous. You know, God has provided. True. He has kept things moving. We made some decisions as an organization to take on hard cases, and we took them on. And our organization grew because we could, not in spite of, because we stood in the gap and said, okay, you employees, you have a place to go. You have a place to go with your claims that you got fired for a ridiculous vaccine because you had an objection to that based on your sincerely held religious beliefs. So we've seen it. We've seen God work. And we recognize, I know you do, because, again, we talk about it, and I hear you a lot of times. We recognize God's faithfulness. It's God. It's all about what God wants of us.
1: Yeah.
0: And that's wonderful.
1: It is incredible. People say, Brad, I bet you just have a hard time sleeping at night with all the cases and all the burdens. I go, actually, that doesn't keep me awake.
0: Yeah.
1: Sometimes I have insomnia.
0: Sure, yeah.
1: Especially at my age. I don't even know why I have insomnia. I wake up in the middle of the night like, why can't I get back to sleep, you know?
0: Yeah.
1: But it's never because there's a PJI case on my mind.
0: That's right.
1: You know, maybe there's someone in my church I'm you know, a little concerned about or something. But, you know,
0: sure.
1: But no, it's just recognizing that God is God, and He is the same yesterday, today, and forever. He still does miracles. He does them in the courts. He does them in the political rallies where there's an assassination attempt. You see the miraculous hand of God that blows away any rationalization or statistical explanation. And to me, it's an encouragement of my faith, and it should be encouragement of also the faith of others.
0: Absolutely.
1: To see what's happening. And those who get our e-newsletter, they get to experience some of what we're talking about, to see the hand of God and it work in so many cases in the courts today. Now, let's talk about a school's exclusion of the Fellowship of Christian Athletes and its alleged violation of the First Amendment and also the RFRA statute. What happened in this case?
0: Yeah, so we've seen this throughout the country. There's this attack on the Fellowship of Christian Athletes, which is a great organization. There's zero downside to this organization. They're just saying, hey, there's a fellowship of athletes who are believers, And we've seen the Ninth Circuit out here for a long time, one of the worst circuits, but now coming into place because of President Trump's appointments. But we've seen them stand up, and court after court start to stand up for the Fellowship of Christian Athletes. And this happened here in D.C., Washington, D.C., in this case here. And there, the court actually issued a preliminary injunction about discriminating against this organization. And we know how hard it is to get a preliminary injunction.
1: Yeah, so the preliminary injunction is basically the court saying, okay, we haven't heard the whole case on the merits, but I can just see right off out of the get-go here that how this case is likely going to turn out.
0: Yeah.
1: And because I can see that it's likely going to turn out in favor of the Fellowship of Christian Athletes, I'm going to go ahead and issue an order halting this school from keeping this Christian club out. In other words, to say it another way, instead of two double negatives, I'm going to order that they allow this Christian club on campus and be able to conduct their work and their ministry there on campus.
0: Yeah.
1: The court ordered that.
0: Yes, right.
1: Because the court is so convinced that this is the likely outcome, looking at the facts of a case and the law, this is a real encouragement. Now, it's still a possibility that the court, at the end of the day, after case on the merits, may decide, you know what, I've changed my mind. There's some facts I didn't know about, or some things I didn't look at closely enough. I'm going to rule in favor of the school. But it's much more likely than not that FCA has won and will win this case, and that's. How's that significant, by the way?
0: Well, the importance here is because remember what's happening here. The underlying issue here is because the Fellowship of Christian Athletes has the nerve to include in their statement of faith something that's eminently biblical, and that is we don't participate in same-sex marriages and the like. And so here, what's significant here is that we're seeing large circuits, for instance, not the Ninth Circuit. This is a district court case, so maybe the D.C. Court of Appeals will have to weigh in on this. But this is a significant constitutional issue that this organization can have a right to exist and have a statement of faith that people have to ascribe to be involved in the leadership for them.
1: Yeah, and I look at the court's opinion and the district's exclusion of FCA. They saw this as a means of eliminating discrimination. They said, this is fatally under-inclusive.
0: Yeah.
1: That's what the court said.
0: That's
1: they
0: right.
1: said, this, what are you talking about? This school excluding FCA? This isn't inclusive. This is under-inclusive.
0: Yeah.
1: And yet it's so much hypocrisy. But these liberal school districts with liberal principals and superintendents, you know, oh, yes, we're all about inclusion and tolerance. Oh, what, you're a Christian group? Yeah. Oh, we're going to boot you out.
0: That's right.
1: We're going to put you in the back of the bus.
0: That's right.
1: We see that happening. That's what's so important of why these cases are all addressed and addressed firmly. Hats off to that court. I don't know if that judge was appointed by which president. I don't know that. But I here's my bet. That if this has to go to the Supreme Court, if for some reason the appellate court rules adversely and it ends up Supreme Court, I'm convinced the Supreme Court will rule in favor of FCA and against this intolerant, bigoted school district. What say you?
0: I agree. And Brad, this might be a good opportunity to mention, because I alluded to it with the Ninth Circuit after Trump's appointments of correct constitutional affirmation by these justices, is it makes a difference who we vote for.
1: Yeah.
0: It just makes a huge difference because there's a marked difference between an originalist, those are the people that President Trump appointed, and seeing the Constitution as it was intended at its writing, and this whole nonsense about it being a living document that's able to change through the years, there's a marked difference between that. We need more originalists and less, you know, constitutional nonsense of being something that is a living document.
1: Yeah. Yeah, exactly. I'm encouraged by this. And it is a reminder, though, how important our votes are.
0: Yeah, it is.
1: Because who we vote for president is the one who nominates judges to fill these federal court openings, that's not right. The state courts. Those are separate.
0: Yep.
1: And we've got a lot of problems with state courts in Georgia and some other places, New York. But they do fill the judges' positions on the federal courts.
0: That's right.
1: From the not just the Supreme Court, but also the appellate court, the circuit courts, the district courts. And it impacts our lives.
0: Yeah, absolutely.
1: It really does. These kids in the FCA club, their lives are impacted.
0: Yeah.
1: And not only theirs, but also others in other parts of the country where the courts are going to look at this decision. The stakes are simply too high for such a time as this.
2: 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We are here for you.
1: So folks, just remember, it's our God-given freedoms we're talking about. Now, let's choose to keep them. I'm Brad Dacus, president of the Pacific Justice Institute. Let's continue the fight for your freedoms.
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6: This is the Middle East Report, your connection to truthful reporting on Israel and the Middle East. I'm John Riley. On this edition of the Middle East Report, I want to tell you about an organization that is telling you the truth about what's going on with the Palestinian Authority, which governs many, many sections of the State of Israel. The Palestinian Authority's promotion of glorification of terror, which includes paying salaries to terrorists, naming schools, sporting events, and public spaces after terrorists, promoting terror in children's TV programs and school books, and so much more. The Palestinian Media Watch is keeping you informed and giving you the truth of what's happening with the Palestinian Authority. Talking to Itamar Marcus, he is the founder of Palestinian Media Watch, and they do an amazing job of keeping everybody informed on what's happening, you know, with the Palestinian Authority and anything regarding that and things happening here in the Middle East. Itamar, thank you for your good work. There's a lot of people who are listening right now who may not know, you know, what you do, the Palestinian Media Watch. Can you just kind of summarize what you guys do?
7: We think it's critical to understand what the Palestinian Authority is really telling its people. What are they teaching their children? The messages, do they teach their people that the problem is just about some land that Israel has, or do they teach their people that the Jews are the enemies of Allah who have to be destroyed? In fact, it is the latter, and that's why it's so important. The world has to understand how dangerous the Palestinian Authority is, how dangerous their ideology is. In fact, it was the Palestinian Authority ideology that created the strength of Hamas. Because all the generations of Palestinian children have been brought up on PA ideology, and that put them straight into the hands of Hamas. And I could say that October 7th was a direct result of Palestinian Authority ideology that was essentially adopted by Hamas.
6: What would you say are some of the major concerns, and we could probably talk all day about this, of the Palestinian Authority. In your estimation, in your study, in your research, you guys watch the Palestinian Authority all the time.
7: The Palestinian Authority's ultimate concern is to have Israel removed. They tell their people that there never was a Jewish people in the land of Israel. They tell their people that all the biblical stories, either sometimes they say they were lies, or sometimes they say they actually happened in a different place. They happened in Yemen. Just recently, literally within the last 2 weeks, there was a senior person on official Palestinian TV who said that the descendants of Jacob are actually today's Palestinians, and the Jews are descendants of the Berber Arabs and have no connection to the land. It is this constant delegitimization and demonization of Jews and Israelis, claiming that we have no connection, no history. We have been, they say there never was a temple. They say that all you have to do is go to Rome and look at the Arch of Titus and see them carrying away the candelabra, the menorah, and the rest of, to know that history knows that there were temples. They tell their people, no temple, Jews have no history, and therefore no right to exist as a state.
6: And Jesus was a Palestinian. That's another narrative.
7: Absolutely. Because the Jews weren't here, so what was Jesus? Jesus was a Palestinian, they claim. And they even go worse, totally insulting any Christian believer, saying that he was the first Palestinian Shahid. Shahid means martyr. According to the Palestinian definition, the martyrs are in heaven rewarded with 72 virgins in paradise. So by saying that he was the first Shahid, Palestinian Shahid, they are absolutely insulting all of Christian tradition.
6: There is so much deception out there when it comes to news and information about Israel and the Jewish people. That's why we need organizations like the Palestinian Media Watch. 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That's palwatch.org. 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That's the Middle East Report. I'm John Riley. 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
14: Is persecution coming to America? 866-34-TRUTH, 866-348-7884. There was a time where we would said, no. I mean, this is the stuff that happens in China. This is something that happens in Iran or other countries around the world. But I recently saw a video on Facebook, and this is what's happening right now.
15: Wait, you're going to take us for offensive speech?
16: Yes, absolutely.
15: Are you serious?
17: Speech. You're going to cite us for offensive speech.
16: It's called disorderly
14: conduct. So I don't know if you heard that right there, but there was a police officer, a female, who was going to arrest some street preachers down in Fort Worth, Texas, for offensive speech. I guess that's so much for the First Amendment, huh? Well, we've got a very special guest today. We've got Pastor Dana Coverstone, who was back here last week, and he's back here again. He's out of Kentucky, and I just saw he has over 91,000 subscribers on YouTube, and he's got two channels on Facebook totaling over 100,000 followers as well. But Pastor Dana, you've seen some stuff, too, that may be concerning you as well. Is that right?
18: Yeah, I do. And I'll tell you, one of the biggest things is we may be inviting it through elections. You see the Democratic Socialists that are trying to get a big grip on the electorate and the citizenship. And you also have to understand that, and we know this, socialism's least favorite and most hated religion is Christianity. And so I think one of the major things we're going to see, and these Fort Worth officers that were going after these people for street preaching, that's not an isolated situation. You're going to see more and more of that. But I believe very clearly that the Word of God tells us that persecution will come to every nation. It will come to any place there's a follower of Jesus. And so, yeah, I believe it's coming very, very much.
14: It is. And there was another incident that we talked about earlier this week, Pastor Dana, and I believe I sent you a video. But up in Maine, they are now saying that if you are a Christian school and you want to continue to get your funding from the state of Maine, you have to teach the LGBTQ curriculum. And people may ask, they say, is that intense persecution for Christians? And you may say maybe or maybe not, but that's how it starts.
18: Yeah, and that persecution then becomes people who lose their jobs, can't make the payments in the house, can't put food on the table. And it's always going to be, it's never going to be that person just comes and burns your house down or shoots you in the street or shoots you in the pulpit. It's going to be things like that where they take away free speech, freedom to assemble. There's no doubt in my mind we'll pretty soon see that. We've had all these young people, teenager events where they just suddenly show up and swarm. And then you have all sorts of, you know, legal situations, the car races and things like that. And eventually somebody's going to say, hey, if we just did this one thing, it would shut that down. But that one thing is also going to possibly shut down the assembling together of ourselves, which the Bible tells us not to forsake. And I think a lot of people in the church world do not really fully believe what Jesus said. And that may sound crazy, but like in Mark chapter 13, verse 9, he says, be on your guard, for they will deliver you to the courts. You'll be flogged in the synagogues. You'll stand before governors and kings for my sake as a testimony to them. He's speaking to the Jewish people. This is a prime, you know, this is Jesus speaking. You know, be on your guard, they'll deliver you to the courts. And that would have been the religious courts because they're Christians. And remember, Paul, or Saul of Tarsus, was on his way to Damascus with a letter from Caiaphas, the high priest from Jerusalem, basically saying, give him rights to go to anybody that says they're a Christian and arrest him. Then he goes on to say, the gospel must, but, and you will be stand before governors and kings for my sake as a testimony to them. And the gospel must first be preached to all the nations. And we also understand that in the book of Acts, it was great persecution that spread the fire and the passion of the church. And yet Jesus says that gospel is going to go everywhere, and not everywhere wants it. And then he goes on to say this, and when they arrest you and deliver you, do not be anxious beforehand about what you're to say, but say whatever is given you in that hour, for it's not you who speak, but it's the Holy Spirit. So Jesus tells the church, hey, when things get rough, when things get tough, don't worry, don't fret, don't fear. Trust me, and when you open your mouth, the Holy Spirit's going to speak through you. Then he says this, and he's speaking to the church, brother will deliver brother to death, and father his child, and children will rise up against their parents and have them put to death. That is religious persecution brought on at the very hands of family members and friends and people who knew them. I believe we're going to see people who used to be pastors and used to be, and not just in, you know, conservative pastors. We're going to see pastors and people who at this point realize, wow, there's something so deceiving and so distorted in what people are saying, and they can't handle the truth. And I appreciate the name of your network, the Truth Network. There's going to be a time when they're going to say, hey, we can't have anybody speaking the truth. And Jesus warns the church that it's coming. And so we got to prepare ourselves spiritually, biblically, making connections with people, knowing who our neighbors are, and not to be suspicious of people, but to know and to warn people. You know, I think one thing, the dreams that I had, I really believe they were a warning to people to wake up, to listen, to do something different, to change. And I'm grateful for people that did listen and repented and got their lives back with the Lord. But I think God's always trying to warn us through the Word on a daily basis and through messages, through preaching, and the Holy Spirit. He just knocked on our hearts and said, hey, you need to be ready for this. You need to watch out for this. So Jesus told us it was coming, and we're just going to need to be strong in our faith and strong in our walk with Him and let Him use us for His glory, even when those hard times come. Because He basically said, Jesus said, you know, don't worry when you stand before governors and kings what to say. Holy Spirit's going to speak to you and through you. So that also gives me some fair warning that when persecution comes to the church, and people are yelling and screaming and throwing things and threatening fire and death and everything else, that the Holy Spirit's going to speak through us. And I think about Stephen. Stephen, who was a solid believer, he preaches to all those Pharisees who hated him. And the more he preached, it wasn't because he was long-winded. He was basically saying that they rejected Jesus, and they're doing the same things the fathers and the prophets had done for centuries and centuries. You know, and they became enraged. They stoned him, and he basically said, "I see Jesus standing at the right hand of the Father," and it just infuriated them. The truth infuriated them, and so their answer to that was to kill him, to shut him up, and to silence him. And the funny thing is, there's a lost world that has no clue that you can't shut up Jesus. You can't shut up what the Holy Spirit's doing. There's no geographical boundaries. There's no wall that can keep the Holy Spirit out.
14: That's right. And 2 Timothy 3:12 says, "Yea, and all who desire to live a godly life in Christ Jesus will or shall suffer persecution." Another passage, my children opened it up this morning, and it's 2 Corinthians 5, and it says, "For we know that if our earthly tent, which is our house, is torn down, we have a building from God, a house not made by hands, eternal in the heavens." And I think sometimes if we realize how short this life is, Pastor Dana, and how long we're going to be in heaven, I think sometimes the things that bother us so much in this world may not bother us quite as much.
18: That's true. The things which we see are temporal, things which you don't see are eternal. And there's something else that Jesus said in Mark 13 further along. He says this, and he's speaking about being alert. And I think the sense of persecution's coming is also coupled with the sense of imminency and urgency of Jesus coming. In verse 33 of Mark 13, Jesus says, "Take heed, keep on the alert, for you do not know when the appointed time is," speaking of his return.
14: And we are going to a break right now, Pastor Dana, but I want you to hold that thought. And when we come back, I think you've got some examples of where the persecution is actually starting in America. If you have a question for Pastor Dana, the phone number is 866-34-TRUTH, 866-348-7884. This is Michael Zwick with Pastor Dana Coverstone. We'll be right back. Don't go anywhere.
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25: Community needs presence, proximity, and permanence. So this idea of going, like, it's not just going to happen, like going to dinner once a quarter.
27: Right.
25: Like, so who in your life are you overlapping? So we had to get a little more deliberate, you know, as full nesters. We're like, what can we do in our community? So he started a men's Bible study every week, 50 guys. It's
0: that's great.
25: Every Tuesday for 8 years. It's not like a short thing. Like, it's just a commitment, and people come and go, but it's like it's always there. And when you open the word together, that opens the heart as well to one another. So then I followed as a submissive wife. Like 3 years ago, I did one. I started one for women. And we just met this morning before I came down. And the beautiful thing about opening the word and letting the word kind of wrestle in the context of a group is that vulnerability just happens.
26: Hear more from Rebecca at familyminute.org.
14: All right, this is Michael Zwick. We've got Pastor Dana Coverstone back on, 866-348-7884. I've got a Bible verse, James chapter 1, verses 2 through 4, and it says, "Count it all joy, my brothers, when you meet trials of various kinds, for you know that the testing of your faith produces steadfastness. And let steadfastness have its full effect, that you may be perfect and complete, lacking in nothing." Chip Ingram, who's one of the pastors who preaches on this station, actually said this. He said there was a young girl who was a Christian girl with in a Christian family, and they had some Muslim friends, and they said, "We know that the Muslims are actually coming and they're going to kill all of the Christians." They said, "But this is what we'll do. We're going to dress you up as a Muslim. We're going to give you a Muslim name, and then they will not kill your young daughter." And the young girl said, okay. She was no more than 12 years old. And at the last minute, right before she was about to switch clothing and change names and all of that, she remembered the words of Jesus, which said this, "If you are ashamed of me in front of other men, I will be ashamed of you in front of my Father in heaven. But if you are not ashamed of me in front of other men, I will not be ashamed of you in front of my Father in heaven." And she says, "I can't do it." And when the Muslims came, she told them that she was a Christian, and she was killed. I tell you what, she's going to receive a martyr's reward, Pastor Dana.
18: Yes, that for sure. You know, we are we're going to see more opposition, I believe, really from the Muslim faith, and Islam is primarily focused on us, not just because we're infidels in their eyes, in their minds, but because we do preach a living gospel, and there are many people that are willing to give their lives for it. And so that says a lot. That also goes back to what Jesus was talking about, you know, being aware, being alert, and really knowing what we believe and holding on to it. Because you're only going to be willing to die for something if it is true to you and it means something to you. And that type of persecution that will come, that will clear out a lot of churches, my friend. That will help a lot of people to decide whether they're really in this or not, whether they really want to be a Christian or not. And Jesus said it's about denying yourself, take up a cross, and following him. And I've said many times, the only thing you do on a cross is you die on it. And that type of opposition that we're going to face is going to help believers to stand through it. Right, we'll go back to chapter 13 of Mark. In verse 13, he says, "You will be hated by all on account of my name." You know, you're not allowed to have a cross in a Muslim nation. You may have a storefront church, but you can't have a cross. You're not supposed to mention the name of Jesus. You're not supposed to proselytize. Here Jesus is saying, hey, one of the signs, not just of his coming, but of the last days in which we live, will be that we are hated because of his name. Jesus said, "You will be hated by all on account of my name." So that connection, that discipleship, that fellowship with the body of Christ, it's going to mark us. Everybody's all concerned about the mark and this and that, but our fellowship marks us as believers. Our behavior marks us as believers. And people know who we are and what we are. But Jesus goes on to say, after he says that, "But the one who endures to the end, he shall be saved." And that word endure, many years ago, I ran some marathons. And 26.2 miles is a long way to run. And you have to make up your mind you're going to finish. And along the way, of several times that I ran those, I remember seeing people just give up. You saw people lay on the ground, and you knew it was over. And I'm not talking because they were getting sick and throwing up or just worn out. But a lot of people, even though they finished, they may not have finished as fast as that first or second or third person. But you had to. It's a mental thing. You have to think, okay, I got to keep going. My body's going to kill me. My body's dying, but you keep going. And we got the Holy Spirit encouraging us, hey, keep going, keep going, stand strong, stand faithful. So endurance is going to be another biblical characteristic that we're going to have to be committed to having and be willing to give up our lives if that's what it means. And in our culture, the Western culture doesn't understand this. Eastern culture, you know, they see it every day. The culture of Islam sees it every day, pushes it every day. And that's why I have such a concern about the democratic socialism and where it's, what it's going to do to our communities, what it's already doing to New York. I saw some video this morning of a guy was just walking his dog through Central Park. And, of course, to them, to the Muslim world, dogs are not to be had. You're not supposed to be around them. And this guy comes yelling with a stick and is trying to hit the guy with, and try to hit the dog, trying to hit this guy. And he's just trying to walk away with his leash dog. And they're screaming, get out of here, get out of here. Well, hey, this is our country. You know, this is America. And the guy was obviously a white guy, a white American with a dog. And obviously it wasn't an aggressive dog because he wasn't going after the guy that was coming for him and his master. But they're already upset about music. They're already upset about, you know, they want their prayer calls at 6 in the morning very, very loud. They don't want to hear church services. They don't want windows open in churches. They don't want to see a cross. They don't want you walking your dog. And it's also going to be, I believe Christian parents are going to have to really watch their daughters and their sons, for that matter, with all the things that are going on. And it doesn't make a lot of sense, but this, the religion of Islam, and a lot of people, most people have not read the Quran. And I think I may have told you this, so we've talked about it before. Only about 15% of the Muslim population can actually read Arabic, and which is another reason why the Muslim society does not want their women to be in school. They didn't want them to be educated. They don't want them to be able to read. And so that way, these radical imams who can read, they're the ones pushing all the ideology and all the anti-Jewish sentiment and anti-God things. And I just see we're headed for a fulcrum. We're headed for a place of no return. And I don't think the church world realizes just how serious this socialism aspect of our politics is going to become. And it plays right into the end times and the Antichrist and what's coming. So it's a scary world to be a part of. Yet Jesus said, hey, I'll give you the words to say, endure, endure, endure. And so we do that.
14: Yeah, we do that. And one of the things that we've always talked about is that elections have consequences. And there are many Christians each year who don't want to even go out and vote. So we have to vote, but we also have to pray. And I think the last time I talked to you, you said you were having a prayer gathering at your church. Has that already happened? Or
18: no, that's going to be another one of the 6-hour prayer events on Saturday, August the 1st, here in Lawrenceburg at Full Gospel Assembly of God. And we'd held them at Burksville. You know, now we're in Lawrenceburg doing them up here. This will be the first one up here. But we're going to focus our prayers on the nation. And one of the things that's going to be, you know, we'll pray for government. We'll pray for folks in different aspects and different things. But we're going to pray as a group that day for government leaders. We're going to pray for the citizens to have a common sense approach to who they're electing. And the consequences of what's going on won't be too severe. I fully believe that God wants his people involved. I just spoke just a few nights ago in Frankfurt at a tent revival. I encourage people, you know, hey, we can gripe and whine and complain about politicians and this and that, but until good people will stand up and say they'll run for office, whether that's the mayor, city council, county council, you know, elected state officials or federal officials, we need good, godly men and women in those roles. And we need citizens to vote. You know, I'll just say it this way. If I found out tomorrow that every single time I voted that my vote's been wasted or thrown away or robbed or whatever, you know what? I'm still going to go vote in the fall. I'm going to show up at that voting booth every single time that door's open for me, and I'm going to write my name down. And somebody who's tracking, who's voting, is going to know that Dana Coverstone is going to keep going and going to keep voting. And even though the system is crooked in a lot of ways, I still believe that the American people have a voice.
14: They do. And They do. And Dana Coverstone, if you guys want to follow him, you can subscribe to his YouTube channel. You can follow him on Facebook. And Pastor Dana, thank you so much for coming on today. We'll be right back after this break, but I know you've got to run. So thanks for coming on again.
18: Thank you, Michael. Appreciate it. Bye. All right.
14: Bye-bye.
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4: We couldn't in our natural state have possibly turned ourselves to Christ. 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But God, who is rich in mercy, brought us into his kingdom, not kicking and screaming against our will, because what his electing grace does is to make us willing and eager to pursue the Christ we formerly hated, to love the Savior we formerly despised, to embrace the truth we previously ran from. 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
4: We couldn't in our natural state have possibly turned ourselves to Christ. 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We were altogether indisposed towards Christ. We were like these people Paul talks of in Ephesians who were dead in sin and trespasses. We walked according to the course of this world and so on, just like everybody else. But God, who is rich in mercy, brought us into his kingdom, not kicking and screaming against our will, because what his electing grace does is to make us willing and eager to pursue the Christ we formerly hated, to love the Savior we formerly despised, to embrace the truth we previously ran from. That's what predestinating grace is all about.
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14: All right, guys, this is Michael Zwick, 866-34-TRUTH, 866-348-7884. You know, one of the things that I was thinking about with this as far as persecution goes is this. One of quotes that I've heard a lot lately is, hard times create strong men. Strong men create good times. Good times create weak men. And weak men create hard times. So, yes, there are going to be some tough times. And so I think for a lot of time right here in America, things have been pretty easy with us. And we've got a friend of mine, Rick Pearson, calling in from Canada. And Rick, how are you doing today?
7: Very good, Mike. How are you? You're having a great show.
14: Oh, thanks, buddy. Yeah, we had our friend Pastor Dana Coverstone talking about persecution. And one of the things, you know, we were talking about this a little bit before, Rick, and I think I had mentioned something to you. We mentioned the female officer who was going to arrest somebody if he offended somebody at a Pride Festival. So I guess that they're going after free speech. But there was something else as well down there where another officer said, no, you can't preach on the public streets. And they said, no, this is our right. This world. No, they have a permit. And so I don't know if they're going to do a lawsuit or what's going on, but things have gotten kind of rough up there in Canada as well. Is that right, Rick?
7: Yes, that's very true. That we just had a Bill C-9 come through and Bill C-3, and it all has to do with speech and hate speech, and you can't say certain things, and if you quote certain scriptures from the Bible, it would be considered hate speech. We also have conversion therapy laws, which if you try to convert someone for their sexual identity, you can be charged and get 5 years imprisonment for counseling somebody stating that anything outside of a man and a woman relationship is wrong. If you say that, that is against the law in Canada, and it's considered hate speech. And, you know, Mike, it's interesting because there's two things rising right now. There's anti-Semitism and there's anti-Christian, Judeo-Christian values. And there is an uprising against traditional theology and traditional scripture, both in Canada and the U.S.
14: Yeah, and it doesn't seem to be getting any better. I mean, the devil seems to be pretty bold. Rick, and as Christians, we need to be bold too, though.
7: We need to be bold too. In the last days, of course, Mike, you know that I believe that America, North America, is Babylon the Great. And in the last days, it says that the beast system will make war with the Lamb, but the Lamb will overcome because they are called, chosen, and faithful. You can overcome the sin in yourself. But if somebody else's free will doesn't want to walk in those laws and in that covenant with God, you can't make them. And so what we're seeing now, I toured Auschwitz about 7 years ago. And Irvin Roth, who's passed away now, was an Auschwitz survivor. And he took us through the death camp. He showed us the trains that he came on. He was 14 years old when he got off that train. And he was 19 when he left, and he lost his brothers and his fathers to the incinerators. And he said they would just kill them in the death camps. But he said the whole thing, all of the hatred began with words. And so what we're seeing now, we're seeing the Antichrist system rising up with words. If you do not agree with a homosexuals, you're a homophobic. If you don't agree with Islam, you're Islamophobic. If you don't agree with the tranny people, you're trannyphobic. And so what we're watching is we are watching a form of persecution in North America rising up. And in the tribulation period, they will literally cut off your head if you don't comply. But we're not there yet. But the frog's in the water, the water's getting heated up, and the Bible says the wise will understand and the wicked will not. And the wise who understands are those who are in Scripture, who are reading of end times, of what it's supposed to look like, and we are in the end times right now. It's rising. Now, we could have another 100 years, 100 days, who knows. But I've studied this now hard for 40 years, and I'll tell you, there's a lot of people scratching their heads. They cannot believe what's happening in North America. But if you read that Bible and you read Revelation 17 and 18 about Babylon the Great and what she looks like, before she's judged, she looks like Sodom and Gomorrah. And we are watching it now rise up, the darkness. And conservatives who used to be conservative voices are now also falling into that, and they're becoming anti-Zionist, anti-Jewish, and anti-Christian values. So the sifting is happening between light and darkness.
14: I did, and we have a friend of ours named Clark from our church, and this was probably about 30 or 40 years ago where he saw it was the conservatives and the liberals, and they were going to get together and they were going to fight each other. And then all of a sudden, one of them looked over at a Jewish business and they said, let's get the Jews. And they all went over and they got the Jews. And so, you know, 15, 20 years ago, no way that could have happened. You know, the conservatives, the Republicans, they all support Israel, but that has changed. And I don't know if it was you. I think it was you earlier. You said only 37% of Americans actually support Israel right now in America.
7: That is the
6: That is the latest statistics that were just given from Fox. And I was just at a meeting in Washington, and Glenn Beck spoke. And Glenn Beck literally broke down crying. He said, "What's going on?" He said, "My conservative friends are losing their minds." Well, this is part of the darkness. You know, the darkness the darkness doesn't control dark Africa. The darkness controls the darkness between our ears. Reprobate minds. Minds that don't come in line with the Word of God. And minds that believe lies instead of believing the truth. You know, it's amazing, Mike. These people marching, the LGBT are marching against Israel. They say they're apartheid, but they can't go march in Iran. They can't go march on the Gaza Strip. They'll get stoned to death. But they're marching against Israel, who allows them to have gay parades. You cannot make up the insanity that's going on, Mike. And it the reason it's insane is because we're not dealing with flesh and blood. We're dealing with principalities and powers and rulers of darkness and spiritual wickedness that controls people's minds. The Bible says, if you reject my word, I'll reject you. And in Romans 1, it says he hands them over to darkness and they become a reprobate mind. And reprobate means good becomes evil and evil becomes good. They cannot discern between good and evil.
14: Yeah,
6: that's what we've got happening in Canada right now. Our government is they're not following biblical protocol. I'll tell you that right now.
14: So tell me about that a little bit.
6: Well, they're basically going against the Judeo-Christian value system. If you're a pastor in a church, your book of protocol is the Holy Bible. So if someone comes to you with a moral question, you open up the book of protocol and you read from the Bible. But what if the Bible's going against the woke? If the Bible's going against the woke and you read it, it comes out of your mouth. That's hate speech in our government's mind. So we've had something like over 100 churches burnt in Canada and nobody says anything. But they're building mosques all over. So there's a shift taking place, a deep shift in Canada right now, where our prime minister literally said Muslim values are Canadian values. Well, the Muslims did not build Canada. They moved here after it was built. Now, there's good Muslims and there's bad Muslims. There's good Muslims and there's radicalized Muslims. And I'm not painting everyone with the same brush, but the radicalized society of what's going on, you got transgender radicalization, you got LGBT radicalization, you got religious radicalization, where if you don't listen to me, I'm going to hurt you. If you don't follow my ways, I'm going to hurt you. Well, see, that's not democracy. That's fascism.
14: It is. And I think we've got a Buxman out of Dayton, Ohio, who has either a question or comment for you. Are you there, Buxman?
8: I am. Hey, thanks for having me again, Mike. It's always good to be on the air.
14: It's always good to go ahead. Yeah, go ahead.
8: I forgot who our guest is.
14: Rick Pearson from Prophecy USA.
8: Well, God bless you, Rick. How are you, sir? I'm Buxman from Dayton, Ohio.
6: Very good. I'm right across the Lake Erie from you. I'm in Ontario.
8: Oh, wow.
6: We call it just across the pond. Yeah.
8: There you go. The little pond. The little pond. I've actually been across the big pond to England. So, yeah. My question is, because I've seen the same things. It's horrible what's going on in the Gaza Strip. I watch a lot of media, and I actually look underneath some of the mainstream and go to people either on the ground or very close to the ground. And I was just wondering about your take on the UN report that just come out. Are you familiar with the UN report that they just
9: released? Why don't you tell me what it was?
8: Sure. The UN report was released just a few weeks back. I hate to report.

0: of an IDF soldier, his conscience was so pricked by what his commander was having him do to the innocent people there in the Palestinian region that he had to go and confess to the news because his conscience couldn't take it anymore. And that was senseless killing of the Palestinians. And I just wondered if you'd heard any of that and seen the report that's released by the UN.
1: Well, and we are going to a break. Buxman, okay. He will answer your question when we come back. And thank you for calling, Buxman. We'll be right back.
0: Absolutely.
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4: This is Anne Graham Lotz with Daily Light for Daily Living. Humility matters to God. Daniel was lavishly honored by kings for his supernatural wisdom. God revealed to Daniel the meaning of dreams. Angels personally delivered God's answers to his prayers. And God miraculously delivered him from the lion's den. Daniel, whose greatness gave him every human right to think highly of himself, didn't. In Daniel 9:3, Daniel smeared himself with ashes because he knew humility matters to God. It's interesting how pride can creep into our attitude when we pray. We think if we keep all the rules, if we're good, moral, helpful, then somehow God owes us the answer we want. Listen to me. Isaiah 66:2 says, "These are the ones I look on with favor, those who are humble." Maybe it's time you smeared yourself with ashes. Time to plead with God in deep, genuine humility. This is Anne Graham Lotz.
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8: This is John MacArthur welcoming you to Portraits of Grace. Did you know that trials and sufferings don't exclude privileged people? What I mean by that is floods, hurricanes, and earthquakes affect both the rich and the poor. The same is true in the spiritual sense. God doesn't show favoritism when he sends trials and difficulties your way. The Apostle Peter says, "Let the brother of humble circumstances glory in his high position." If you have limited resources, you need to understand that economic hardship won't diminish the glories of your future inheritance. If you're wealthy, on the other hand, Peter says, let the rich man glory in his humiliation, because like flower and grass, he will pass away. So you need to accept the humiliation that trials bring, because they make you more dependent on God and his grace, and not your temporary earthly riches. If you're rich or poor, be a portrait of his grace and proclaim, "My resources are in God."
1: All right, guys, we are back with Rick Pearson, and thank you, Buxman, for the call. What he's talking about, I looked it up, is a UN report, and it said that the commission reported that 20,000 Palestinian Christians were killed and 44,000 were injured, and it goes on. The Israeli government and foreign ministry have unequivocally rejected the findings of the commission. Israel has denied deliberately targeting civilians, maintaining that it operates in accordance with international law and places the blame for civilian casualties on the nature of the conflict and Hamas's operation in densely populated civilian areas. Israeli officials have dismissed the UN report as a libelous sham and a propaganda piece. But I can also tell you this. I looked something else up while we were on the break, Rick. The top 20 in the whole world, organizations, terrorist organizations. Here it is. Number one, the Islamic State. And number two, Al-Qaeda. Number three, Al-Shabaab. Number four, Boko Haram. Number five, something Al-Islam. Guess what? They're all 20 of the top terrorist organizations in the world are all Muslim. So are we saying that Israel is perfect? No, we're not. Are

0: be saying that Israel doesn't make any mistakes or America doesn't make any mistakes? No, we're not. But a majority of the terrorist organizations, and you could just Google this, all 20 of the top 20 are Muslim. But how would you respond, Rick?
1: Well, first of all, I'm not familiar with the report, but I've been to Israel 5 times, and I know that Israel is not an apartheid nation. I also know that Israel has never gone in and conducted an October 7th, 2023 massacre. Now, if people that live in Israel do break the law, I believe that the Israel legal system will hold them accountable. But we've watched pictures where they said there's 15 men dead here, and they've got tarps over top of them. And then after the photo op, they get up and they leave. There are so many lies. Now, when you talk about the United Nations, you're talking about a 2030 agenda. The United Nations enforced the COVID, the World Health Organization. Enforced the COVID. And now we're finding out it was in a Chinese lab. It was gain of function. All the stuff that we're finding out after the fact was all illegal. And the United Nations has a 2030 agenda to literally rule the world. They want all the other nations to comply to them. This is part of the beast system. Now, if you want to talk about Israel occupying the territory, 1,000 years before Christ, King David called Jerusalem and named the city of Jerusalem the capital of Israel. Every king, every prophet, every disciple came right out of Israel and Jerusalem. 600 years after the birth of Jesus Christ, a man 500 miles away in Mecca had a visitation, what he says, from God. And basically from that visitation, the Jews are all wrong, the Christians are all wrong, and they need to comply to Allah, and if they don't, they're an infidel, and they're worthy of death. Now, they come to Canada, and now they're burning the Canadian flag, saying Canada's not yours, it's ours. You have to look at the root of what's going on. And the Muslim faith is a geopolitical movement. It's not just a religion. They come to occupy and take over. And so in the Gaza Strip, I've seen pictures of the Hamas grabbing a child and running across the street and holding him up as a shield so that they can't shoot them. Now, let's go back to some of this report. If you had a sister or a brother who was raped, put in a tunnel, and constantly raped and starved, and then eventually died, there's a lot of folks that can't handle that. They want to go hurt somebody. And if that's the case, you're outside the law and you need to be prosecuted. You let the law take care of that. So I'm sure that people in the IDF, not everybody is perfect, but if they break the law, they should be prosecuted. However, in the Muslim faith, if you go and kill some Jews, they tell their kids to kill Jews from the time they're 5 years old. What kind of neighbor is that?
0: I agree. And I'm looking at the UN right now, and it says the UN faces widespread and significant criticism regarding corruption, inefficiency, and misconduct. And I'm looking, here it is right here, in multiple conflict zones, such as Haiti, the Democratic Republic of Congo, and South Sudan, UN peacekeepers have been accused of horrific crimes, including sexual abuse and human trafficking. The UN has been plagued by prominent corruption scandals, scandals, most notably the Oil for Food program in the 90s and the 2000s, where billions of dollars were siphoned off through kickbacks and bribery. And here we go to ideological bias and institutional. The watchdog organizations frequently point to a lack of impartiality within UN bodies such as the Human Rights Council. Critics argue that the council has been manipulated by undemocratic regimes and human rights violators who use their positions to shield themselves while disproportionately targeting democratic nations.
1: Based on my experience and what I've seen, I would believe those reports more so than the IDF going in and hurting people. The IDF is bringing hundreds of truckloads of food into Gaza to feed, and Hamas is blocking them. This is all on camera. So there's a lot of things. And Mike, here's the deal. I just said that the war, it all begins with words. If you believe all the lies, now you have to be open. If people make mistakes and they break the law, they need to be
0: prosecuted.
1: Prosecuted. But when you cross over and legitimately start killing people the way they massacred them, you have to look what is in their minds. What would make you do that, to go and shoot babies in the head, to kill mothers, to cut off babies' heads and hold them up and scream? What is inside these people that is so vile and violent? Well, it's not the Holy Spirit. This is where the battle, it's between light and darkness. That's what's happening.
0: Yeah, and I'm looking at this right now. This is Google. It says, yes, the United Nations actively supports and advocates for the LGBTQ+. And we've seen this again and again and again. So, I mean, I think we have to be careful where we get our news from, Rick.
1: Well, not only that, I mean, I've been there 4 times, and you can walk down the street in Jerusalem, and you've got Muslim restaurants, you've got Jewish restaurants, you've got Christian restaurants. You can't do that in Gaza.
0: You can't
1: do that in Gaza.
0: No, and a lot of the LGBTQ plus in America and in Canada as well are huge supporters of Palestine. Let me give you an example. This is Jamie Carney, a 43-year-old woman from New York who became involved in the pro-Palestinian movement and decided to move to Ireland. There she met her partner, Ahmad Al-Sakar, a Palestinian refugee from Jordan and converted to Islam. She frequently posted on social media about their trips together. It didn't last long, Rick. She was brutally beaten to death by him. Her disfigured body was found by her 13-year-old daughter. The suspect has been on the run since Tuesday. Western leftists, pro-Palestinian women, and those willing to convert to Islam need to wake up, or they could end up like this. And, Rick, this is not an isolated incident.
1: When's the last time you heard of a radicalized Baptist, a radicalized Pentecostal, a radicalized Methodist going in and killing a bunch of people? When's the last time radicalized Catholics jumped on airplanes and flew them into buildings because they thought there were 70 virgins waiting for them on the other side of the grave? You've got to look with open eyes and add things up, and the lies and the propaganda that's out there now is absolutely amazing. At the same time, if somebody breaks the law, if these IDF soldiers killed some children and they meant to do it, they should be prosecuted.
0: They should.
1: And
0: we've got about 30 seconds left. So if people want to follow you, and I hope they do, they can subscribe to your YouTube channel, Rick Pearson, Prophecy USA. I see you've got 22,000 subscribers. You've had guests on like Jack Hibbs. What's the guy's name? Jonathan Kahn.
1: Jonathan Kahn. And Mike, we are a Bible-based. We're not necessarily political, but we're looking from a biblical point of view. If the Bible doesn't say it, neither will we.
0: Neither will you, and you can follow us at
1: End Time Study.
0: And they can follow you, is it Rick Pearson or Richard Pearson on Facebook as well, right?
1: RickPearson.com, exactly.
0: Rick Pearson, thanks so much for coming on.
1: Thank you, Mike.
0: Show, If Not For God with Mike Zwick, will be on tomorrow at noon.
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5: I'm Ruth Kramer with Mission Network News. India recently updated its Foreign Contribution Regulation Act with more red tape for ministries and nonprofits. Included is a ban on foreign funds for religious conversion. John Podaiti with Bibles for the World says,
6: this allows the government to take action specifically by canceling their registration for any organization that reports or is reported to have had conversion activities.
5: Still, God is working. Podaiti reports they're seeing growing requests for scriptures across India and people coming to Christ, and that growth makes careful FCRA compliance more important than ever.
6: We need to pray for the Christian organizations and churches that they be wise as serpents and harmless as doves so that they can continue to do the work that God has entrusted them with.
5: And imagine growing up and not being able to communicate with the people that you love most, even your parents. That's reality for most deaf kids. Door International's Rob Meyer says 90% of deaf children don't get access to any language until they attend a deaf school. But kids like Eric never had a chance to enroll in a deaf school in Burundi. Militants invaded his village, killed his parents, and forced him to become a child soldier.
7: From the age of 12 to 14, he was forced to commit atrocities in the name of this army or else he would have been killed himself.
5: Eventually, Eric managed to escape, but
7: he lived with a sense of guilt that he couldn't even articulate because he didn't have language.
5: One day, Eric met a deaf leader trained by DOR who introduced him to scripture in Burundian Sign Language. Learn what happens next at missionnews.org. 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I'm Ruth Kramer.
8: Ladies and gentlemen, what led up to the revolution that birthed the United States of America? Well, we covered a lot of that in the last program with the great Bill Federer. Bill is back today, and what we're going to cover today are some of the characters, some of the real life people who brought us the freedoms that we have, what ultimately happened to them, because some of them did pay the ultimate price for signing the Declaration of Independence and others who signed the Constitution. What happened to them and what can we learn from all this? What does this really mean to us today? Should we be sort of teaching this religiously neutral position to our school children? Should we just say, well, it doesn't matter that the founders were Christians. It doesn't really matter. And we shouldn't really be teaching anything about the Bible or the, say, the Ten Commandments or any of these things. We're going to get into all that today with the great Bill Federer, who comes from AmericanMinute.com. That's his website, AmericanMinute.com. He always is just a fascinating guest to have on. He knows so much about history and how history informs how we should behave today. So here he is again, ladies and gentlemen, the great William J. Federer, all the way from a bunker somewhere in the free state of Florida. But of course, he travels all over the place. In fact, Bill, tell people right now where you're going to be on the 4th when this podcast releases. I think you're going to be out in your own old stomping grounds of St. Louis. Is that right?
9: Yeah, I'll be at Grace Church in Maryland Heights, Missouri. Pastor Wesley Martin and Pastor Ron Tucker, who I've known for getting close to 50 years now. Going to be a wonderful time. And anyone in the area of St. Louis, please come to Grace Church.
8: This weekend, the 250th anniversary of our independence from Great Britain, 1776. You know, when I was a kid, Bill, I remember the 1976 bicentennial. And I remember we're at this fireworks display in Wall Township, New Jersey, where it was the 200th anniversary of the Declaration of Independence. I remember looking at my dad and he looked at me and he goes, "It's a great time to be alive." 200 years after our independence. And here we are 50 years after that. I'm 64, you're 68. We were just talking offline. Didn't your mother have something on the fridge about aging? What did she say?
9: Yeah, it was a little magnet. It says, "Inside of every old person is a young person that says, what the blank happened?"
8: That's right. The time just goes so quickly. And neither of us are going to see the 300th, that we're pretty confident of that. But this country is unique, and so many people are trying to tear it down. So many people are trying to say it's evil, and we've got to tear the whole thing down and start over. And we, of course, on this program, beg to differ. It's the greatest it's the greatest country in the history of the world. It gives more freedom, more prosperity, more ability to preach and live the gospel than anywhere else in the world. And we need to be able to defend its history, point out where it's gone wrong, but also point to a brighter future. But let's go back to the founding of our nation. I want to talk about several of the founders. One of them isn't talked about enough, and that is the Reverend John Witherspoon. Can you tell us a little bit about this man and what kind of influence he had on the founding of our nation, Bill?
9: Yeah, so he was the one minister to sign the Declaration of Independence. John Witherspoon was there in Europe, and he was recruited from Scotland to be a teacher at Princeton. And so the Presbyterians in Scotland were the pushback party. You had this little history here. Martin Luther breaks from Rome and has the Lutheran church because he had a personal revelation that just shall live by faith. King Henry VIII, around 1535, wants to break from Rome, but not because he had a spiritual experience. He just wants another wife.
8: That's right. He wants a divorce as well.
9: He was married to Catherine of Aragon, the daughter of the King of Spain. After 18 years, she did not have a son. The Pope wouldn't recognize the divorce, so Henry decides to make himself his own Pope. And then Mary Catherine, Anne Boleyn, she was a Protestant, but then he had her head chopped off. And anyway, there are six wives, a divorced, beheaded, died, divorced, beheaded, survived. Henry VIII was not a really nice guy to be married to, ended up being around 400 pounds. He'd only eat meat. He thought that vegetables and fruit were sissy food. He ends up getting gout in his leg and he needed his leg amputated, but nobody wanted to tell him back then, because back then if you were a man, your calves showed off your muscular ability. Today, guys show off their biceps. Back then, men showed off their calves. And so they would have these stockings that they hadn't invented elastic yet. So they would tie them. So you got this 400-pound guy, and he's tying, he's cutting off the circulation. Anyway, when he was young, he was an athlete, and he was like to show off jousting And one time he comes out to do jousting on this horse and everybody's yelling. He thinks they're cheering. They're saying, shut your helmet. He didn't do that. And the other guy's pole hits him right above the eye, knocks him off. And then after that, he gets paranoid that people are after him. And then he begins to crack down on the Protestants. Anyway, a little more Henry history than people need to know. But Henry's advisors tell him if he's serious about breaking from Rome, he should stop using the old Latin Bible, get himself an English Bible. The German princes have Martin Luther's German Bible. That helped them to break away from Rome. You need an English Bible. Just so happens, Henry VIII had William Tyndale burnt at the stake a few years earlier for translating the Bible into English, but now he wants an English Bible. So they take Tyndale's work, polish it up, call it the Great Bible, and Henry orders a copy put in every church in England. He dusts his hands. He says, that's it. We have broken from Rome. No more Latin Bible. But something unexpected happened. People began to read it and began to compare what's in this Bible to this king divorcing and beheading his wife. So a group started that wanted to purify the Church of England. They were nicknamed the Puritans. So they're inside of the Anglican Church. Another group decided to separate themselves. They called themselves separatists. We call them Baptists. Another group separated themselves but didn't have pastors, and that ended up being Quakers. But then Scotland, you had Presbyterians. And they pushed back. They were not afraid to get involved in politics. So the king sent up the Book of Common Prayer and said, you got to use this. But the Presbyterian said, no, we don't want to. And so a market lady named Jenny Geddes throws her three-legged stool at church and it hits the minister while he's reading from the Anglican Book of Common Prayer. And it starts a riot. People start throwing stuff and they chase the king's people out. Well, the king sends them back, the bishops back with an army. And it's called the Bishop's War. And the pastors say, you know what? We're just not going to meet in the church. We'll just meet in a field. The king sends his army into the fields, chases these Christians down, makes it a crime punishable by death by hearing a sermon given at these field conventicles. And so it's called the Killing Time. And this was in the 1680s, but it gives you an idea of what was going on in England if you didn't believe the way your king did. Why is this important? Because the different denominations came to America, but it was the Presbyterians that were the pushback party. And so King George III said that that it was a Presbyterian rebellion. There was a Hessian German mercenary, and he said, call it whatever you will. What's happening in America is a Presbyterian rebellion. Like 90% of George Washington's generals were Presbyterians, right? And they were the ones that had a covenant form of government without a king. They were Calvinists. And so that had an immense impact. So you can't really understand what's going on in the colony until you understand these denominations. So why is this important? John Witherspoon is a Presbyterian. He's a professor at Princeton. And nine of the signers of the Constitution are his students. And he's teaching him all these principles. He even gives it a different sermons that says, okay, revolution starting. This is the same ancient Scottish Anglican battle. We're just taking it over here. And so founders and political leaders were influenced by him, including James Madison. And so John Witherspoon signed the Declaration of Independence. Madison went back to Princeton, graduated in 1771, went back for an entire year just to study Hebrew. Because Madison wanted to read the Bible of their political philosophy of the Jews before they got King Saul.
10: Yeah, Witherspoon had an outsized influence on the founding of our nation. A little bit more about him and others right after the break. You're listening to I Don't Have Enough Faith to Be an Atheist, back right after the break.
11: It's Crazy Money Day. Hi, I'm Chuck Bentley with my money life from Crown. In 2018, Justin Pilmore wanted a caddy uniform for his two-year-old's party costume. He searched for one online, but nothing resembled a children's white coverall. He found an overseas clothing manufacturer, and 6 weeks later, 100 white caddy uniforms arrived on his doorstep. His wife suggested selling them on Etsy. So he posted pictures of his son as a caddy, and within months the uniforms sold, including his son's. Another batch of uniforms was ordered to keep up with the demand, and soon mommy bloggers were posting photos of their costumed kids for their hole-in-one birthday parties. Soon adults wanted the uniforms. Once they hit social media, they spread like wildfire. Hats were added in 2022. Dog caddy uniforms followed, in addition to other golf-related apparel. Justin was a school teacher and administrator for 12 years. When the caddy uniforms took off, he left teaching to conduct sales and marketing full-time. They're expanding into country clubs around the world, providing caddy programs with uniforms that stand out on and off the course. 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The Pillmores admit they stumbled into the business. They acknowledge that it was not their plan, but God's plan from the beginning. They're grateful for the blessing, and they want caddy uniforms to be a business that they can pass down to their children. Now, I invite you to come join us in beautiful Knoxville, Tennessee, September the 10th through the 12th. We're looking forward to celebrating all that God has done through Crown over the last 50 years. 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
12: Thanks for listening now to The Public Square from the American Policy Roundtable with Dave Zanotti. I'm Wayne Shepherd, and Dave, you're in a bit of a rut when it comes to messages that you give at Bethel Chapel in Ohio. You preach on the 4th every year, right?
13: Year after year after year. I didn't realize I was in a rut. I just thought I was in
12: a
13: good
12: rut. It's a good rut, yeah.
13: I thought I was in the pocket, man. Yeah. Why do we preach on the Declaration of Independence? Why do we say every single year at least portions of the Declaration over and over and over again? Number one, so we don't forget. Because one of the greatest challenges to a country that has been blessed with prosperity is to forget where you came from. And that's important. I would to God that every church in America would preach on the weekend of the 4th of July, that they would preach on the first principles of the Declaration. Why? Because those first principles mention God 4 times in the document. And it's not some mystical God or some God that they thought up somewhere as an 18th century wonderful experiment. This is the God of the Bible. This is the God of Abraham, Isaac, and Jacob. This is the God of Mount Sinai and the Ten Commandments. This is the God who spoke. And the Word of God made flesh, came to earth in the person of Jesus Christ. This is a true conversation with the reality of biblical revelation that we find in the Declaration. And it is an endless source of being able to talk more about how we can work harder to make the liberty that is celebrated real.
12: 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You'll find them online at thepublicsquare.com. And we're excited for you to hear what happened at the American Mission Center on the 4th of July. You'll hear that this weekend in our weekend edition of The Public Square on radio and online at thepublicsquare.com. Have a great week. We'll see you next time.
8: Who are the brave men that founded our nation? We're talking about some of them today. And what were some of the almost miraculous events that allowed this nation to come to be? We're talking to the great William J. Federer, Bill Federer, all the way from the free state of Florida. And we were just talking a little bit about the Reverend John Witherspoon, who came all the way from Scotland and began to teach there at Princeton University. He had an outsized influence on the founding of our nation. Who did he influence beside himself signing the Declaration of Independence? Who came from his tutelage in our nation, Bill?
9: Well, a little background. So you have George Whitefield is preaching the Great Awakening Revival. Someone that's a preacher that gets inspired by him is William Tennant, and he starts the Log Cabin College primarily to teach ministers to evangelize Indians. But the Log Cabin College turns into Princeton. And so in 1768, you have Benjamin Rush and Richard Stockton, both signers of the Declaration of Independence later, but because this is 1768. They go over to Scotland and they recruit John Witherspoon to come to preach at Princeton. So while there, Witherspoon teaches 12 members of the Continental Congress, 9 of the 55 writers of the U.S. Constitution, including James Madison. Witherspoon teaches 1 vice president, 3 Supreme Court justices, 10 cabinet members, 13 governors, 28 senators, 49 congressmen, 37 judges, 114 ministers. He's elected as a delegate from New Jersey to the Continental Congress. And then he, while there, he said, "Gentlemen, New Jersey is ready to vote for independence. independence. The country is not only ripe for independence, but we are in danger of becoming rotten for want of it. And he was one of the most educated people in America. And where most of the Church of England ministers had to have allegiance to the king, he was their boss. The king was the head of the church. And so during this time, Virginia was Anglican. But you had George Washington begins to absent himself from communion. Why? Because he was not in communion with the king. He was leaving the church and picking up his gun and fighting the king. And so in Virginia, you begin to have people filter out into dissenting churches, which were the Baptists and later the Methodists and the other ones. So the pastors wore black robes. It goes back to the Catholics. That was actually one of the first issues during the Reformation in England was should the ministers in England continue to wear black robes? And they finally said yes. And since the ministers were taught at Oxford and Cambridge, and then in America you had Harvard and Yale, which were primarily to teach ministers, the graduates would wear a black robe when they finally got ordained. And so this became the model for America, that when you would graduate and be ordained, you'd wear a black robe. And then over the years, instead of just ministers, they would graduate lawyers. That was like the next career. And then it graduated other degrees and other careers, but they still kept wearing the black robes. And so now every student, when they graduate from high school, goes out and rents a black cassock robe. Hmm. To wear the priest's robe when they go down to graduate. They don't even have a clue that they're putting on the religious outfit when they graduate from high school.
8: Now, Bill, we've heard of the black-robed regiment, which, of course, motivated a lot of men to take up arms against the Brits. How did that work?
9: So you had Reverend Jonas Clark, and he was a friend of John Adams and Samuel Adams and John Hancock. His church members were the ones he trained at Lexington. Don't fire until fired upon, but if they mean to have war, let it begin here. And at Lexington Green is where the shot was fired, heard around the world. So the pastor and his church members stood up to the British. A Reverend James Caldwell, he's nicknamed the Fighting Chaplain in New Jersey, they would have rifles and stick in a little sort of a paper-wrapped cartridge of gunpowder, and they would have a metal pole and shove it down the barrel. Then they would have a lead ball and shove it down the barrel. But then you would have to stick in some wadding, which is just plain paper, but you'd have to shove it down, because if you actually tilted the barrel, the lead ball would roll out, right? So you had to keep the wadding in there. And but they were fighting, and they ran out of wadding, and he comes out of the church with Isaac Watts's hymnals. And he says, give them watts, boys. And so, but Caldwell, his wife got shot and killed during the Revolutionary War. And then later he got shot and killed. And then you have Reverend Jonathan Mayhew. He's probably one of the most famous preachers in Boston during the Revolution. And he's the one that gave a discourse on regarding submission to higher powers, sort of the Romans 13 type thing. And he said, the king in his coronation oath swears to exercise only such powers as the Constitution gives him, from whence it follows that as soon as the prince sets himself above the law, he loses the king in the tyrant. He does, to all intents and purposes, unking himself. And therefore, to resist him was no more rebellion than to oppose any foreign invader. And so these pastors would teach on self-government, government from the consent of the governed, that the government is to secure God-given rights, rights of conscience, equality before the law, freedom of speech, assembly, and freedom of press. The idea is God loves you. He wants you to love him back. But for love to be loved, must be freely given. And so take away these government coercions. William Penn, who was in the Tower of London for 8 months, says, force makes hypocrites, 'tis persuasion only that makes converts. So the reason that they didn't want to force people to be Christian is because they wanted you to voluntarily have the opportunity to love God. But they never in their wildest dreams would imagine you'd have atheists and Satanists and Islamists come in wanting to indoctrinate and specifically to forbid Christian teaching. They assumed people would be Christian. At the time of the founding, 98% of the country was Protestant. And so it's like they assumed people would drink water and breathe air. I mean, they assumed people would be Christian. It was just sort of given to them.
8: Let's talk about that for a second, though, Bill. This is an important point that I think is lost on our generation, and that is there is no neutrality when it comes to teaching or worldview. Our country was founded on Christian theism. That's what our Declaration of Independence talks about. And when we teach our kids about American history and we teach our kids about how they ought to and ought not behave, it would seem to be a wrong way to move forward to leave out the most important document in world history, that is the Bible, and to leave out our own history and try and say, well, kids, make up your own minds. Well, of course, kids are going to make up their own minds, but that doesn't mean you don't inform them as to what is in the scriptures and how our nation was founded. Because if you assume that there is no God, if you assume that's the neutral position, then you're really not guiding children and educating them as you should. Am I off here?
9: Yeah.
8: Jump in.
9: You know, if I were to sum up Judeo-Christian Western civilization in America, it would be in the one word, individual. Mm-hmm. That you, as an individual, have rights because you're made in the image of God. Mm-hmm. Every other group, every other country, your worth is dependent on one, what group you belong to. In England, if you are royalty, you're in the in-group. And if you're not, you're a commoner. In Muslim countries, if you're a Muslim male, you're worth more than a Muslim female. Muhammad said that it takes two women to testify in court against one man because a woman's mind is deficient. In Egypt, they have a marriage license, one line for the man, four lines for wives. And all the guy has to do to divorce his wife is say, I divorce you three times. Now all you have to do is text them three times, I divorce you, and they're out. A woman's not equal to a man. In India, they have a caste system. And if you're a Brahmin in the highest caste, you're near divinity. If you're an untouchable Dalits in the lowest caste, you got to take care of the dead bodies in the sewers, right? In communist countries, your worth is dependent on your utility. If you're useful to the state keeps you alive. If you're not useful to the state, they'll harvest your organs. In America, you're worth something, not because you're a Muslim male, not because you're a Brahmin, not because you're useful to the government. You're worth something because you're made in the image of God. And this God is not a respecter of persons. In Islam, Allah has no image. In Hinduism, there's 300 million different gods. So which one are you in the image of? In atheism, there is no God. The very common concept that you're made in the image of God is a Bible concept. And so this God is not a respecter of persons. And since you have rights from the Creator, the purpose of the government is to guarantee to you your Creator-given rights. If the rights came from the government, the state, the social contract, well, what the state giveth, the state can taketh awayeth. Mm-hmm. So our founders had to go above the government's head. I think it was Eisenhower that said our founders had to refer to the Creator in order to make the revolutionary experiment make sense. We had to go above the king's head and said, we have rights from a Creator and the king is infringing on our Creator-given rights. Here's the list of 27 things the king's doing to infringe on our Creator-given rights. Therefore, he's unkinged himself, and we're justified.
8: Ladies and gentlemen, as we've said on this program many times before, but just to reiterate it, if there is no God, there are no rights. Everything's just a matter of opinion. And yet we intuitively understand there are certain rights that we have. We ought to be teaching that to our kids, that our rights come from God. That's what our founding document says. If you don't like that, you can go to another country. But there's no such thing as neutral education. It all starts with some sort of worldview. Our worldview, which I think we can defend intellectually and historically, is that Christianity is indeed true. There is a God. You are not him. God created us. He gives us certain rights. Those rights are enshrined in our Constitution. And if we teach that and show kids that this is the truth, they still have to make up their own minds if they're going to accept that. There's a difference between teaching people that something is true and trying to get somebody to believe in it. We can't get anyone to believe in anything. All we can do is teach them that something's true. And it seems to me entirely deficient that we have a public education system, Bill, that leaves out, first of all, our founding, leaves out the foundation of Western civilization and assumes that that's just a neutral point of view. It's not.
9: Yeah, you know, the founders had Europe as their framework of thinking. And every country in Europe picked one denomination as their national denomination. Germany was Lutheran, England Anglican. And so when we're breaking away from Britain and these 13 colonies are creating a new federal government, they have one fear, that the new federal government is going to pick one denomination and make it the national one. Or that they'll combine the two biggest, which was Anglican and Congregationalist. And their fear was a federal Walmart denomination coming in town, putting out of business their mom and pop denomination. So they wanted to tie the federal government's hands. So Joseph Story, first Chief Justice, says the whole power of the subject of religion is left exclusively to state governments. And so that's why when you read the state constitutions, they're all a Christian.
8: And much more with the great Bill Federer after the break. We're going to get into some of the miraculous things that happened during the revolution and then talk about the fate of some of the founders. You're not going to believe this. Don't go anywhere. We're back right after the break.
14: This is the Middle East Report, your connection to truthful reporting on Israel and the Middle East. I'm John Riley. On this edition of the Middle East Report, I want to tell you about an organization that is telling you the truth about what's going on with the Palestinian Authority, which governs many, many sections of the state of Israel. The Palestinian Authority's promotion of glorification of terror, which includes paying salaries to terrorists, naming schools, sporting events, and public spaces after terrorists, promoting terror in children's TV programs and school books, and so much more. The Palestinian Media Watch is keeping you informed and giving you the truth of what's happening with the Palestinian Authority. Talking to Itamar Marcus, he is the founder of Palestinian Media Watch, and they do an amazing job of keeping everybody informed on what's happening, you know, with the Palestinian Authority and anything regarding that and things happening here in the Middle East. Itamar, thank you for your good work. There's a lot of people who are listening right now who may not know, you know, what you do, the Palestinian Media Watch. Can you just kind of summarize what you guys do?
15: We think it's critical to understand what the Palestinian Authority is really telling its people. What are they teaching their children? The messages, do they teach their people that the problem is just about some land that Israel has, or do they teach their people that the Jews are the enemies of Allah who have to be destroyed? In fact, it is the latter, and that's why it's so important. The world has to understand how dangerous the Palestinian Authority is, how dangerous their ideology is. In fact, it was the Palestinian Authority ideology that created the strength of Hamas, because all the generations of Palestinian children have been brought up on PA ideology, and that put them straight into the hands of Hamas. And I could say that October 7th was a direct result of Palestinian Authority ideology that was essentially adopted by Hamas.
14: What would you say are some of the major concerns, and we could probably talk all day about this, of the Palestinian Authority, in your estimation, in your study, in your research? You guys watch the Palestinian Authority all the time.
15: The Palestinian Authority's ultimate concern is to have Israel removed. They tell their people that there never was a Jewish people in the land of Israel. They tell their people that all the biblical stories, either sometimes they say they were lies, or sometimes they say they actually happened in a different place. They happened in Yemen. Just recently, literally within the last 2 weeks, there was a senior person on official Palestinian TV who said that the descendants of Jacob are actually today's Palestinians, and the Jews are descendants of the Berber Arabs and have no connection to the land. It is this constant delegitimization and demonization of Jews and Israelis, claiming that we have no connection, no history. We have they say there never was a temple. They say that all you have to do is go to Rome and look at the Arch of Titus and see them carrying away the candelabra, the menorah, and the rest of, to know that history knows that there were temples. They tell their people, no temple, Jews have no history, and therefore no right to exist as a state.
14: And Jesus was a Palestinian. That's another narrative.
15: Absolutely. Because the Jews weren't here, so what was Jesus? Jesus was a Palestinian, they claim. And they even go worse, totally insulting any Christian believer, saying that he was the first Palestinian Shahid. Shahid means martyr. According to the Palestinian definition, the martyrs are in heaven rewarded with 72 virgins in paradise. So by saying that he was the first Shahid, Palestinian Shahid, they are absolutely insulting all of Christian tradition.
14: There is so much deception out there when it comes to news and information about Israel and the Jewish people. That's why we need organizations like the Palestinian Media Watch. You can find out more about what they do when you visit palwatch.org. That's palwatch.org. Don't believe everything you hear in the news of what's happening there in Israel and regarding the Jewish people, because again, there is a lot of deception out there. Please get the truth, and we try to help you do that every single day here on the Middle East Report. Palwatch.org. Check out that website. That's the Middle East Report. I'm John Riley. 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
8: Ladies and gentlemen, how do you teach yourself and teach your kids the importance of what we've been talking about here today? I'm talking to the great Bill Federer. We're talking about our history in the United States. And as you can see, all this is tied together. I asked Bill a question about, say, Reverend Witherspoon, and he actually starts with a king in England and what was going on at the time, because it's all connected. Well, what about our founding? This is the book that you want to get, at least one of the books you want to get of the great Bill Federer. It's called America's God and Country, an Encyclopedia of Quotations. And as he said on the first program, if you didn't listen to the first show we did, you got to go find the I Don't Have Enough Faith to Be an Atheist podcast and listen to it. Because he talks about this book was actually quoted in a Supreme Court decision. It's got just quotes from everybody you could imagine in our history related to our founding and related to the Constitution, Declaration of Independence, and God. So check out America's God and Country Encyclopedia of Quotations. Also sign up for Bill's email at AmericanMinute.com. Also coming up here soon, The War on Reality, my new book I wrote with the great Phoenix Hayes, Recovering Truth in a World that Celebrates Lies. There are so many lies being taught, not just on social media, but even in our schools, about God, about our country, about reality. There's a war on reality, and that's what we deal with in a fun way, by the way, in this book. There's a lot of humor in this book. Phoenix is very funny, and I have a few dad jokes in here as well. The War on Reality, please pre-order it. It will help many more people see that book. All right, let's talk, Bill, about some of the divine providence, maybe even miraculous events that occurred in our revolution. Let's start with the traitor Benedict Arnold. What happened there?
9: Yeah, so you have the British general Johnny Burgoyne lands in Canada, meets with the Mohawks, offers them money for scalps. And so they're going in front of the American army, scalping people. And they happen to go to a British area around Fort Stanwyck, and they scalp a woman who was engaged to David Jones. And her name's Jane McCrae. Anyway, when the British soldiers find out that the Indians scalped a British, a pro-British woman, they get the king, the general, to meet with the Mohawks and tell them to tone it down. They get offended and leave. And now the British army is in the middle of the New York force and they don't know where they're at. And the Battle of Saratoga, they get captured, 6,000 of them. But the hero of the Battle of Saratoga was Benedict Arnold. He leads a flank charge, captures the British redoubt, gets shot in the leg, and he has to recover. He's made the military governor of Philadelphia. And he's like the war hero, even though he's got a limpy leg. There is a loyalist family named the Shippens. And Peggy Shippen is this young woman, and she takes a liking to Benedict Arnold, and they end up getting married, and she's used to a wealthy lifestyle, and he's had his business ships captured in Rhode Island, so he was like hurting financially. And so he's in charge of requisitions of goods for the army, right? Confiscating goods. And he was accused of selling some of it on the side to make a quick buck so he could live in a really nice house to make his wife happy. And so he has to go through a court-martial trial. And it keeps getting put off because there's more battles and more battles, and it drags on for a year. Meanwhile, his wife, Peggy Shippen, keeps nagging him. You know, if you were working for the British, they would treat you well. They would know what a great general you are. And she nags him. And now he's healed up enough, and George Washington makes him the in charge of West Point, our biggest military base in America, on the Hudson River, which is key because the Hudson River cuts not just New York in half, it cuts America in half, with the New England colonies on one side, Middle Southern colonies on the other. And so Benedict Arnold agrees to meet with the British spy, John Andre. And they're meeting on the banks of the Hudson River. And some Americans see this British ship and they start firing at it. And the ship withdraws, leaving Benedict Arnold on the shore with John Andre, the spy. And so they don't know what to do. So Benedict Arnold takes John Andre back to West Point, has him dressed in civilian clothes, tells him to walk across no man's land back to the British with a map of West Point. Now, for those not familiar, if you're captured and you're wearing a uniform, you're kept alive for prisoner exchange purposes. If you are captured and you're wearing civilian clothes, you're called a spy and you're killed right away. And so people say, why did Benedict Arnold make this guy John Andre dress in civilian clothes? And they think, well, he was jealous. Here is his wife has been keeping in touch with another man secretly on the side. Anyway, who knows? But nevertheless, he's dressed as a civilian. John Andre is just about to cross a bridge and be in British control territory. But before he does, out of the woods comes some soldiers dressed in Hessian uniforms. The Hessians were German mercenaries hired by the British. And Benedict Arnold blurts out, it's finally good to see some men on our side. And the soldiers say, what do you mean our side? He goes, well, you're Hessians, you're with the British. And they say, no, we're Americans dressed in British uniforms to try to find those who are like not loyal. And he's like, you know what? You can never know nowadays. And he tries to talk his way out of it. And they search him once, search him twice. They're about to let him go when they tell him to take off his boot. And in his stocking is the map of West Point. Like with a big arrow attack here. He tries to talk his way out. They say, let's have you explain it to our commanding officer. And this ripples back to West Point to Benedict Arnold. Hey, we just caught this spy. He's about to betray your fort. Benedict Arnold runs away, gets on a ship called the Vulture, goes down the Hudson, joins the British, leaves his wife there. And Benedict Arnold had planned to betray West Point on the very day George Washington was coming to visit. So Washington would have been captured too. And so the wife, Peggy Shippen, is left in there. And when Washington walks in, she like yells at it's all your fault, this and that. And she like, anyway, she acts like she's crazy and they lock her in a room. And then finally they put her on a boat and send her down the river to her husband. But General Nathaniel Greene writes, treason of the blackest dye was yesterday discovered. General Arnold, who commanded at West Point, was about to give the American cause a deadly wound, if not fatal stab. Happily, the treason had been timely discovered to prevent the fatal misfortune. The providential train of circumstances which led to its discovery affords the most convincing proof that the liberties of America are the object of divine protection. Yale President Ezra Stiles writes, a providential miracle at the last minute detected the treacherous scheme of traitor Benedict Arnold, which would have delivered the American army, including George Washington himself, into the hands of the enemy. Continental Congress has a day of Thanksgiving, October 18th, 1780. Remarkable interposition of his watchful providence in rescuing the person of our commander and chief and army from imminent dangers at the moment when treason was ripened for execution. It is therefore recommended a day of Thanksgiving to confess our unworthiness, offer fervent supplications to God, to cause the knowledge of Christianity to spread over all the earth. I just think it's interesting. Here they are thanking God West Point wasn't captured, thanking God Washington wasn't captured. Oh, yeah, I'm going to thank God that the knowledge of Christianity is going to spread over all the earth. It's like they just slipped that in. They were Christian, right?
8: Of course.
9: Anyway, so that's just one of the many. There's others. There's the Battle of Cowpens, and if you want, I can share
8: that. Yeah, that's set in South Carolina, not far from where I sit right now. I'm in North Carolina, but just over the line into South Carolina, Battle of Cowpens. Tell us about that. We got about 3 minutes for the break.
9: Yeah, so if you saw the movie The Patriot with Mel Gibson, that the Battle of Cowpens is portrayed there. And then the British have a Colonel Tarleton. He's 26 years old. He's nicknamed the Butcher. He's in charge of their light cavalry. And at the Battle of Waxhaw, he has his men with their sabers hack 300 Americans to death. And anyway, so this Colonel Tarleton of the British is chasing the American General Daniel Morgan. And Morgan has an entire army, wagons really slow, and so he can't outrun them. But he decides where to fight, in front of the Broad River. Now, if you're ever going to fight a battle, you never want to fight in front of a river. Because if you're losing, it makes it really hard to run away. Mm-hmm. But he did it on purpose because he wanted to lure the British into a trap. And so Tarleton shows up with his cavalry. He sees the Americans in front of the river and says, what fools? Now, there's two groups of American soldiers. Militia are guys off the farm, sharpshooters, but after a couple of shots, they run away. And then the Continental soldiers who had been in lots of battles and they won't run away. And so the British are charging. The militia shoot once, reload, shoot twice, they run away, and the Continental soldiers act like they're going to run away. And then at the last minute, they stop, turn, lower their rifles, and at point-blank range, they kill 100 of the British light cavalry. And then the Americans that ran away, they just go in a circle and attack the British from the side. 800 of the British throw down their weapons and surrender. Colonel Tarleton rides off. When word gets to Lord Cornwallis that his light cavalry, which were the fastest thing on the battlefield, like the Air Force, was captured, Cornwallis was leaning on his sword. He leaned so hard, the sword snapped in half. And so Cornwallis is chasing Daniel Morgan, who's then met up with General Nathanael Greene. And they're making a mad dash out of South Carolina, and they cross the Catawba River into North Carolina.

0: downriver before the British can cross, another flash flood, and the British are delayed. The British commander, Henry Clinton, writes, "Here, the Royal Army was again stopped by a sudden rise of the waters, which had only just fallen, almost miraculously, to let the enemy over, who could not else have eluded Lord Cornwallis's grasp, so close was he upon their rear." And so Ezra Stiles, president of Yale, said, "Shall we not ascribe to a supreme energy," talking about God, "the wise generalship of General Greene, leaving the roving Cornwallis to pursue his helter-skelter, ill-fated march into Virginia?" And then Washington later writes, "We have abundant reasons to thank Providence for its many favorable interpositions in our behalf. It has at times been my only dependence, for all other resources seem to have failed us." And of course, the word providence, Noah Webster's 1828 dictionary, it says, "By providence is understood God himself, the care and superintendence which God exercises over his creatures."
1: And then there is the amazing story of Washington in Brooklyn, which we don't have time because we're running up against a break here, which... And when you look at that, the fog rolls in at just the right time so Washington can evacuate his troops across the East River. And the Brits could have ended it right there. That was in August of 1776, ladies and gentlemen. Bill, what's the book that you're getting a lot of this from? You wrote a book called what? Miracles?
0: Miracles in American History.
1: Miracles in American History by William J. Federer and his wife. It's fabulous. It's got stories like that and that you ought to know, your kids ought to know. What were the fate of some of these people, though, that signed the Declaration of Independence and were involved in the Revolution? You're not going to believe what happened to some of them. They really did pledge their lives, their fortunes, and their sacred honor. Don't go anywhere. We're going to talk much more with the great Bill Federer right after the break. I'm Frank Turek. See you in a couple.
2: 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Isn't it working?
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5: 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And then by faith, you received Christ as your Lord and Savior?
4: 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We're the Billy Graham Evangelistic Association.
1: Everything you ever wanted to know about the history of America, Bill Federer knows, and we're going through some of the amazing stories surrounding the founding of our country. Some of the people that signed the Declaration of Independence, there were 56 of them. Some of them paid the ultimate price, and some of them just were treated so poorly they died just by doing what they were trying to do, was just free themselves from the tyranny of King George. Let me start with a name that's familiar in New Jersey, although you might not know who the name Stockton comes from. There's a Stockton College, at least there was when I grew up there. It belongs to Richard Stockton, who was one of our founders, signed the Declaration of Independence. What happened to Richard Stockton, Bill, before we move on to some other maybe more prominent names?
0: Yeah, so he was, by the way, his son is the one who captured California.
1: I didn't know that.
0: Yeah, Commodore Stockton. And so, but he was 46 years old. Richard Stockton signed the Declaration of Independence. He was dragged from his bed at night and jailed. The British would go to people saying, "If you can snitch on the Americans, pay you off." They would pay people in gold for giving information on Americans. But Richard Stockton, he was an associate justice of the Supreme Court in New Jersey, a member of the executive council in New Jersey. His son, as I mentioned, was a U.S. senator and another son, Robert, was a naval officer, War of 1812, helped free slaves and helped found the country of Liberia, West Africa.

0: and Robert captured California. Mm-hmm. And but Richard, in his last will, Richard Stockton says, as my children will have frequent occasion of perusing this instrument and may probably be peculiarly impressed with the last words of their father, I think it proper here not only to subscribe to the entire belief of the great leading doctrine of the Christian religion, but also in the heart of a father's affection to charge and exhort them to remember that the fear of the Lord is the beginning of wisdom. And so here he's saying that he's a Christian, and then for the kids to fear the Lord. Just an amazing man. And now he was, captured and imprisoned by the British. And so he suffered greatly, Richard Stockton.
1: And he had six kids. And he, as you were just reading from his last will and testament, died shortly thereafter he was released. And I think he was tortured so badly at one point, Bill, that the Americans captured, I think, a British general and said, we're going to torture this guy until you let Richard go. Right. And that kind of ended the torture. What about, here's a name you haven't heard. Most of us haven't heard, Carter Braxton. Who is he and what happened to him?
0: Yeah, well, he was, let's see here. One of the major ones from 40 years old when he signed the Declaration of Independence. He lost his entire fortune during the war, which many of the other ones did as well. So when they pledged their lives and their fortunes and their sacred honor, many of them did. I use the phrase, our founders sacrificed their prosperity for their posterity. Yet today, unfortunately, we see many people sacrificing their posterity for prosperity, saddling kids with an unpayable debt, right? $40 trillion. But when you look at the whole idea of posterity, that's a concept that we don't have nowadays, but they definitely had back then.
1: Yeah. And I don't think we recognize what these men did when they signed the Declaration. It would be like today, if you wanted to rebel against the current government in a way that you wanted to physically overthrow the current government, and you made it known you wanted to do that, you would be hunted down by the current government. And that's what happened to so many of these men. I mean, from a macro perspective, Bill, how many of them died? How many of them were captured out of the 56?
0: Well, that's the list is quite impressive. So I have one of my American Minutes where I go through a brief overview. 11 had their homes destroyed. 5 were hunted down and captured. 17 served in the military. 9 died during the war. A short list, 27-year-old George Walton signed, and he was captured at the Battle of Savannah. 27-year-old Edward Rutledge. And 30-year-old Thomas Hayward and 34-year-old Arthur Middleton were made prisoners at the Siege of Charleston. 38-year-old Thomas Nelson had his home used by the British as a headquarters during the Siege of Yorktown, and he reportedly offered American soldiers 5 guineas for the first man that could hit his home with a cannonball.
1: Brits were using it?
0: Yeah. Okay. And many of them, they didn't get paid after the war was over. Then you had a 42-year-old Thomas McKean, and he was hunted like a fox by the enemy, compelled to remove my family 5 times in 3 months. And then Richard Stockton, as I mentioned, was dragged from his bed and jailed. 50-year-old Lewis Morris had his home taken and used as a barracks. 50-year-old Abraham Clark had 2 sons tortured and imprisoned on the British starving ship Jersey. Now, what is a starving ship? So the Americans would capture British, and on their promise not to raise arms against America, they'd let them go. I mean, we didn't have prisons, and we couldn't spare soldiers to guard them. And so it was an honor system. When the British captured Americans, they would imprison them in homes, in churches, and on ships. And so they would have ships in the harbor, the Scorpion, Hope, Falmouth, Stromboli, Hunter, and the Jersey. And so Yale President Ezra Stiles writes, Oh, that my head were waters and my eye a fountain of tears, that I might weep for the thousands of our brethren who have perished on British starving ships. On the Jersey lying in New York Harbor, 11,000 died in 3 years. And so
1: 11,000, how big were these ships?
0: Well, they kept dying and they kept putting more on the ship. They would starve you. They were filled full of disease. You couldn't jump overboard in the freezing water in an emancipated state and make it to shore. And so they have a monument in New York at Fort Greene Park in the New York City borough of Brooklyn, dedicated to the prison ship martyrs. It's called the Prison Ship Martyrs Monument. And so that's sort of a chapter. Now, why is that number 11,000 interesting? Because that's the same number that were there at Valley Forge. And about 2,500 died at Valley Forge, and about 500 women. The women were called camp followers, but that term doesn't do them justice because they did everything. They scavenged for food. They cooked the food. They sewed clothes and uniforms for the soldiers. They even used their own warm garments to fashion clothes for the soldiers. They took care of the wounded. They took care of the dying. It was a thrown together army. We didn't have a medical unit to take care of them. It was the women off the farm. And Andrew Jackson's mom was following the army and took care of the soldiers. And she died there in South Carolina because she caught, whatever the disease was on the ship. We mentioned Reverend Witherspoon. Mm-hmm. His son James was killed at the Battle of Germantown. I mentioned Abraham Clark and his two sons were tortured. They told him if he would take his name off the declaration, they'd let the sons go. And he says, I cannot take my name off the declaration, and God help my sons. You had a 60-year-old Philip Livingston sign the declaration. He lost several properties to the British occupation, and he died before the war was ended. So he signed the declaration, but never saw the end of the war. 63-year-old Francis Lewis found out that the British plundered his home, carried away his wife, Elizabeth, and put her in prison. And the British wanted to make an example of her. So they denied her a change of clothes for months. They denied her a bed. They didn't let her sleep in a bed. They gave her nothing but the most meager food. And they broke her health so harshly that she was dying, and they let her out, and she died right after she got out. The British were brutal. There's stories of them going on to farms and raping the women, and won't get into it all. There's 65-year-old John Hart, and he had his home looted and had to remain in hiding, and he died before the war ended. So he never saw that.
1: Ladies and gentlemen, 80 to 85% of people that were brought on those ships died. That's more than Japanese prisoner of war camps in World War II. 56% of Americans died in Japanese war camps. 1 or 2% died in Nazi war camps. 80 to 85% of revolutionary soldiers, Americans, died on British starving ships. Absolutely brutal. And, you know, we had Eric Metaxas on the show a few weeks ago to talk about his book Revolution, Bill, and he was mentioning that the Brits did not appear to have a Christian worldview. They were mocking the Christians here on this side of the pond who appeared to believe in the Bible.
0: Yeah, they turned churches into stables. Mm-hmm. Like in Boston, the Old South Meeting House, they would turn the pews on their side and use them as horse troughs and have manure all over the floor. 41-year-old John Adams wrote, "Posterity, you will never know how much it cost the present generation to preserve your freedom. I hope you will make good use of it. If you do not, I shall repent in heaven that I ever took half the pains to preserve it."
1: We need to preserve it, ladies and gentlemen. And the way you can do that is get informed and to stand up. Go to AmericanMinute.com, AmericanMinute.com. Sign up for Bill's fabulous email. Also get his book, America's God and Country, and his book on miracles and the founding of the nation. Happy birthday, America. We're going to lose it if we don't work to keep it. Hope to see you here next time. God bless.
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3: I'm Ruth Kramer with Mission Network News. India recently updated its Foreign Contribution Regulation Act with more red tape for ministries and nonprofits. Included is a ban on foreign funds for religious conversion. John Podaiti with Bibles for the World says,
4: this allows the government to take action specifically by canceling their registration for any organization that reports or is reported to have had conversion activities.
3: Still, God is working. Podaiti reports they're seeing growing requests for scriptures across India and people coming to Christ, and that growth makes careful FCRA compliance more important than ever.
4: We need to pray for the Christian organizations and churches that they be wise as serpents and harmless as doves so that they can continue to do the work that God has entrusted them with.
3: And imagine growing up and not being able to communicate with the people that you love most, even your parents. That's reality for most deaf kids. Door International's Rob Meyer says 90%.
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6: This is the Middle East Report, your connection to truthful reporting on Israel and the Middle East. I'm John Riley. On this edition of the Middle East Report, I want to tell you about an organization that is telling you the truth about what's going on with the Palestinian Authority, which governs many, many sections of the state of Israel. The Palestinian Authority's promotion of glorification of terror, which includes paying salaries to terrorists, naming schools, sporting events, and public spaces after terrorists, promoting terror in children's TV programs and school books, and so much more. The Palestinian Media Watch is keeping you informed and giving you the truth of what's happening with the Palestinian Authority. Talking to Itamar Marcus, he is the founder of Palestinian Media Watch, and they do an amazing job of keeping everybody informed on what's happening, you know, with the Palestinian Authority and anything regarding that and things happening here in the Middle East. Itamar, thank you for your good work. There's a lot of people who are listening right now who may not know, you know, what you do, the Palestinian Media Watch. Can you just kind of summarize what you guys do?
7: We think it's critical to understand what the Palestinian Authority is really telling its people. What are they teaching their children? The messages. Do they teach their people that the problem is just about some land that Israel has? Or do they teach their people that the Jews are the enemies of Allah who have to be destroyed? In fact, it is the latter, and that's why it's so important. The world has to understand how dangerous the Palestinian Authority is, how dangerous their ideology is. In fact, it was the Palestinian Authority ideology that created the strength of Hamas. Because all the generations of Palestinian children have been brought up on PA ideology, and that put them straight into the hands of Hamas. And I could say that October 7th was a direct result of Palestinian Authority ideology that was essentially adopted by Hamas.
6: What would you say are some of the major concerns, and we could probably talk all day about this, of the Palestinian Authority, in your estimation, in your study, in your research? You guys watch the Palestinian Authority all the time.
7: The Palestinian Authority's ultimate concern is to have Israel removed. They tell their people that there never was a Jewish people in the land of Israel. They tell their people that all the biblical stories, either sometimes they say they were lies, or sometimes they say they actually happened in a different place. They happened in Yemen. Just recently, literally within the last 2 weeks, there was a senior person on official Palestinian TV who said that the descendants of Jacob are actually today's Palestinians, and the Jews are descendants of the Berber Arabs and have no connection to the land. It is this constant delegitimization and demonization of Jews and Israelis, claiming that we have no connection, no history. We have been, they say there never was a temple. They say that all you have to do is go to Rome and look at the Arch of Titus and see them carrying away the candelabra, the menorah, and the rest of, to know that history knows that there were temples. They tell their people, no temple, Jews have no history, and therefore no right to exist as a state.
6: And Jesus was a Palestinian. That's another narrative.
7: Absolutely. Because the Jews weren't here, so what was Jesus? Jesus was a Palestinian, they claim. And they even go worse, totally insulting any Christian believer, saying that he was the first Palestinian shahid. Shahid means martyr. According to the Palestinian definition, the martyrs are in heaven rewarded with 72 virgins in paradise. So by saying that he was the first shahid, Palestinian shahid, they are absolutely insulting all of Christian tradition.
8: There is so much deception out there when it comes to news and information about Israel and the Jewish people. 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That's the Middle East Report. I'm John Riley. 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
10: 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Glad to have you with us on another July edition of The Core here on American Family Radio. I'm Walker Wildman. The show's hosted each week by Rick Green and myself. 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Well, glad to have you with us. We'll jump in to our scripture for the week, and then we'll get into the news as well and the commentary for today's program. Acts chapter 11 is where we are. This week, verse 16 says, "Then I remembered the word of the Lord, how he said, 'John indeed baptized with water, but you shall be baptized with the Holy Spirit.'" That's Acts chapter 11. Verse 16, not necessarily the introduction of, but the pointing to every believer receiving the Holy Spirit upon salvation. Acts chapter 11, verse 16. Well, also this month, in addition to reading through the book of Acts, we are also celebrating our 250th birthday as a nation. And each day throughout the month, I am reading from Stephen McDowell's book that examines the evidence of the Christian Foundation of America. And I'm pulling quotes from the 1600s, 1700s, and 1800s during, obviously, the colonial period, then the founding era, and then the early first, let's say, century or half century of the country, these different quotes. The first one is from the New York legislature in 1838, and they were quoted, the New York legislature, they were quoted saying, quote, "This is a Christian nation, 99/100, otherwise 99%, if not a larger proportion of our whole population believe in the general doctrines of this Christian nation," or this Christian religion, rather. That's what the New York legislature wrote in 1838. And then rewind to 1606. I've already read that one. Rewind to 1639 in the state of Connecticut at that time. Connecticut, this was obviously pre-state. This was during the colonial era. But nonetheless, in 1639, in January of 1639, in the Orders of Connecticut, the beginning of this writing, this draft establishing Connecticut, said that the inhabitants coveting together under God, quote, to maintain and preserve the liberty and purity of the gospel of our Lord Jesus Christ, and which we now profess, it gave governor magistrates power to administer justice according to the laws here established and for want thereof according to the rule of the word of God, end quote. And then lastly, in Maryland, this is all in the Northeast, as you can tell, during the early American period, the Charter of Maryland that was dated in 1632 revealed the motive of the Catholic proprietor Cecil Calvert in establishing the colony of Maryland, quote, being animated with a laudable and pious zeal for extending the Christian religion. That was his purpose for helping to establish Maryland in 1632. So I could go on, and we will the rest of this month as we celebrate America's 250th. Well, there's a lot of news we could talk about. The first one I want to make sure we mention is what is going on with Senator Mitch McConnell out of the state of Kentucky. He has had failing health issues for some time now, going back several years. And over the last 3 weeks, Senator Mitch McConnell has been reportedly hospitalized in Kentucky. And the problem here, and this is a very sad situation, let me just set it up like that. But the problem here is that the people of Kentucky currently do not have one of their sitting U.S. senators representing them and unable to vote. Obviously, Senator McConnell is unable to go to the Senate floor and vote. The media and the public haven't spoken to him in person in 3 weeks. There's just no real public evidence of how Senator McConnell is doing other than what we're being told. So this has been quite a mystery and quite frustrating for people that, number one, they're looking at the U.S. Senate vote breakdown, and they're also looking at the fact that people of Kentucky only have one of their two sitting U.S. senators that are able to actually vote and be a voice for the people. But Scott Jennings on CNN went on just last week and claims he's talked to Senator McConnell. It was quite a bizarre admission surrounding Senator McConnell and his well-being. Listen to this clip one.
13: Yeah, he called me this morning before I did my radio show. We talked for about 17 minutes. You know, he talked a lot about the situation with Iran, talked a little bit about Ukraine and what's going on in Europe. I told him I'd been to the Teddy Roosevelt Library. We talked a little bit about the history of the vice presidency and how Roosevelt had transformed that in the modern presidency, a little history of the Senate. I mean, it was a wide-ranging conversation. I talked to him often. I hadn't talked to him since he'd been in. I'd gotten a few text messages from him, but I hadn't spoken to him. So it was good to hear his voice. Voice sounded strong and sounded like he was keeping up with the news to me.
14: Did you ask him how he was feeling?
13: Yeah, he said he was feeling okay, you know, obviously well enough to call me on the phone and obviously well enough to talk to Barrasso and Thune. Now, look, I'm not qualified to discuss any medical issues or give you any information about that. That's really for him or his staff to do. But, you know, I talk to him from time to time and I see him from time to time. And, you know, we had a conversation today about the things that we normally talk about, which are news of the day, political stuff.
14: Did you come away feeling like he's still capable of serving the people of Kentucky as senator?
13: I came away feeling that he was staying on top of the news. Again, his condition and why he's in the hospital or when he might come out or look, that's.
14: Do you know why and are just saying not a liberty to share?
13: I do not know why. I only know, frankly, what has been reported or what his office has said. So it was a personal private call, but I didn't probe him too deeply for his medical records.
10: All right, so here you're wondering, you know, where am I going with this? Here's the problem. We don't need 84-year-old U.S. senators. All right, I'm just going to say what everybody's thinking. Now, everybody else doesn't want to say that because, well, how can you tell Mitch McConnell that he can't be a senator at 84? I'm just telling you. I'm just looking at demographics and health data, and you don't need to be a U.S. sitting senator at 84 years old. That is just all there is to it. And so if you got a problem with that, folks, and this isn't thus saith the Bible, this is my opinion. My opinion is at 84 years old, the last thing you need to be doing is being a sitting U.S. senator. And I actually have problems the fact that President Trump is now 80 now. I think that could be problematic, especially if health issues arise. Nonetheless, Senator McConnell's been in the U.S. Senate since when? Before I was born. 8 years before I was born, Senator McConnell was elected from Kentucky. 1985. Are you kidding me? So it isn't as if he just got started and he's trying to finish his term. No, he's the longest sitting, serving U.S. Senator. 1985. Do the math on that. What, 41 years? He's done his time. What do you want? What else are you going to do? What other chairmanship do you need? Goodness, put in 30 years and be done. This is absurd. But do you want to know why Senator McConnell is 84, unable to carry out his duties? Nobody knows what his health status is because they won't tell us. He can't vote. He can't make it to the Senate floor to vote. But do you want to know the fundamental problem here? It's not the age. It's the lust for power. And we have a lot of elected officials across the country that have a lust for power and not a lust and a thirst for godliness or a lust and a thirst for humility. No, they've got a thirst for power. And they know nothing else other than Mr. Senator. And so, but this is a long-standing problem. This is a long-standing problem. Senator Grassley, also in his 80s, actually maybe close to 90. And so we need to stop having these 40-plus year politicians. This our government was not set up for this. If you would have asked our founding fathers, hey, do you think I should be a U.S. senator for 41 years? They would say, have you lost your mind? Why would you want to do that? Who wants to do this? But being a elected official with insider trading capabilities has become the most lucrative gig that's out there. These people go in and they've got a $300,000 net worth, half of which is tied up in their real estate in their home, and then they come out multimillionaires. And it's not because they're running all these small businesses on the side while they're also working for the American people. No, it's because they hire the right campaign consultants, and they hire the right analyst, and they hire the right market people that they can do all the insider trading that they're until their heart's content. And then they get the kickbacks, and then they get the pork money going back to their state, and then they get the contract, and then they get the campaign donations, and then before you know it, multimillionaire. It never fails. It hardly ever fails. As a matter of fact, any elected official that goes to Washington and leaves not a multimillionaire is an anomaly. It's a statistical anomaly. And the only way to leave there clean as a whistle is to not engage in the corruption, the shenanigans, etc. And so I'm just, and this cuts across party lines. The fact that Senator McConnell has been in D.C. that long is a problem. And there's nobody that can convince me that serving for 41 years, nearly half of his life has been as a U.S. senator. Put that in perspective. It's misplaced priorities. And this, on a broad scale, we don't need 84-year-olds serving in the U.S. Senate, okay? These are principles that apply across the board. So if you're 86 and you're mad at me now because I just said you shouldn't serve in the U.S. Senate, well, too bad. because Lord willing, when I'm 84, I'm not serving in the U.S. Senate. I'm very far away from Washington, D.C., and spending time with my family and discipling my grandchildren, etc. But nonetheless, this is bigger than a Washington problem or a political problem. This is a cultural problem of misplaced priorities. And we've got a lot of our culture and people within it that think that power and fame and elections and Senate chairmanships and insider trading and wealth are all the end-all be-all. This is all there is to this life. And what they're going to find out in eternity is this is but a brief period in the grand scheme of eternity. We'll be back in a few.
15: Justice has turned back.
16: It's Crazy Money Day. Hi, I'm Chuck Bentley with my Money Life from Crown. In 2018, Justin Pillmore wanted a caddy uniform for his two-year-old's party costume. He searched for one online, but nothing resembled a children's white coverall. He found an overseas clothing manufacturer, and 6 weeks later, 100 white caddy uniforms arrived on his doorstep. His wife suggested selling them on Etsy. So he posted pictures of his son as a caddy, and within months the uniforms sold, including his son's. Another batch of uniforms was ordered to keep up with the demand, and soon mommy bloggers were posting photos of their costumed kids for their hole-in-one birthday parties. Soon adults wanted the uniforms. Once they hit social media, they spread like wildfire. Hats were added in 2022. Dog caddy uniforms followed, in addition to other golf-related apparel. Justin was a school teacher and administrator for 12 years. When the caddy uniforms took off, he left teaching to conduct sales and marketing full-time. They're expanding into country clubs around the world, providing caddy programs with uniforms that stand out on and off the course. Golf Magazine did a feature on them, and you can learn more at caddyuniform.com. The Pillmores admit they stumbled into the business. They acknowledge that it was not their plan, but God's plan from the beginning. They're grateful for the blessing, and they want caddy uniforms to be a business that they can pass down to their children. Now, I invite you to come join us in beautiful Knoxville, Tennessee, September the 10th through the 12th. We're looking forward to celebrating all that God has done through Crown over the last 50 years. 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
17: Thanks for listening now to the Public Square from the American Policy Roundtable with Dave Zanotti. I'm Wayne Shepherd, and Dave, you're in a bit of a rut when it comes to messages that you give at Bethel Chapel in Ohio. You preach on the 4th every year, right?
18: Year after year after year. I didn't realize I was in a rut. I just thought I was in
17: a good
18: groove.
17: Rut. It's a good rut, yeah.
18: I thought I was in the pocket, man. Yeah. Why do we preach on the Declaration of Independence? Why do we say every single year at least portions of the Declaration over and over and over again? Number one, so we don't forget. Mm. Because one of the greatest challenges to a country that has been blessed with prosperity is to forget where you came from. And that's important. I would to God that every church in America would preach on the weekend of the 4th of July, that they would preach on the first principles of the Declaration. Why? Because those first principles mention God 4 times in the document. And it's not some mystical God or some God that they thought up somewhere as an 18th century wonderful experiment. This is the God of the Bible. This is the God of Abraham, Isaac, and Jacob. This is the God of Mount Sinai and the Ten Commandments. This is the God who spoke. And the Word of God made flesh, came to earth in the person of Jesus Christ. This is a true conversation with the reality of biblical revelation that we find in the Declaration. And it is an endless source of being able to talk more about how we can work harder to make the liberty that is celebrated real.
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10: Welcome back to The Core here on American Family Radio. Glad to have you with us. Well, Senator Grassley is 92 years old and still serving in the U.S. Senate. He's actually chairman of the Judiciary Committee. And so he is the longest serving. Actually, it says one of the longest serving senators in American history. I would suspect he's probably the longest current serving U.S. senator, but I may be wrong on that. And then Mitch McConnell follows right behind that at 84 years old, serving since 1985. And so those are some of the two oldest U.S. senators. And we just need fresh blood in the U.S. Senate. And it's not right for Kentucky voters and citizens to not have a representative in the U.S. Senate. For now, 3 weeks, going on 4 weeks next week, is how long Mitch McConnell has been unseen by the public and unable to cast a vote on the Senate floor. Well, speaking of U.S. senators and elections, Debbie Withnow with iVoter Guide, president of iVoter Guide, and now host of the new radio program, The Compass. She's with us now. Debbie, welcome back.
19: Good to be here, Walker.
10: Well, Debbie, you're officially a radio pro now. You've been hosting a radio program with Rick Beggs going on couple months now.
19: Yeah, I think we just recorded our 10th show, so we're into the two-month window.
10: Yeah. So how long did it take you? You've obviously been speaking in public for a long time representing iVoter Guide, but how long did it take you, or did it take you any time at all to get comfortable with the radio format, the radio setup?
19: I've done enough interviews with you and on various other shows that I've been on that that part didn't bother me at all. Sitting here with this microphone in front of me at my computer feels a little weird. but I like that Rick and I have a conversation. It's not like me just sitting and talking to a microphone. I really look up to you and admire all those people who can do it that way. But I love that it's very relatable. We're just kind of talking about what's going on in the public square.
10: Yeah.
19: And it just feels very natural.
10: What about the content? Like how much prepping are you having to do on the content?
19: Well, there's a lot of it we're pulling from emails we've sent. So we're just kind of talking through that and giving the background of participating in voting. Talked about the history of iVoter Guide and how it became a part of AFR, AFA. Hmm. We've talked about how iVoter Guide was created, what data we look at. So we're really still building what I would call the foundation of what we cover. And we're just going to continue to talk about patriotism and being a public square and being candidates and being voters, because that's all of us. And it just relates to so many of us.
10: Excellent. Well, Debbie, we are currently, I would say at least, you can correct me if I'm wrong, at least if not over halfway through primary season. Mm-hmm. And a general election is just right around the corner in November. And midterm year, big year, all House congressional seats are up, barring some rare, special election abnormalities. But nonetheless, every U.S. congressman and congresswoman is up for election. A lot of, probably over half of the U.S. Senate seats are up for
19: a third
10: up for election. And so, and then of course, this will be somewhat of a check on whether President Trump, the voters think he's doing a good job or not when it comes to some of these down ballot elections. Nonetheless, tell us where iVoter Guide is and some of the things that y'all been working on.
19: Well, you're spot on. We're about 60% of the way through the primaries. We're in kind of a lull in the month of July. Things will pick up in August, and the final last primary is not till mid-September. Our team is still wrapping up about 10 or 15 voter guides for the primary election that we're still researching up in those August and September ones. And we've actually started on a few general election voter guides. So the work definitely continues and is ramping up as we head into November. And the whole point of iVoter Guide is to give voters and AFR listeners a free tool to help you know about the information about the candidates on your ballot. So you go to iVoterGuide.com and you enter your address, and you will see the races and candidates that are on your ballot. We are in the process of researching and evaluating the candidates. So if you just see like candidate names. That's what we call our candidate list phase. Check back later and we will have the ratings available, or even better, go and sign up for iVoter Guides emails and we will email you when we release voter guides for your primary or for your runoff or for any special elections that might be in your near future, so that you can be informed and educated, because iVoter Guide really wants to be a resource for all elections, your one-stop election resource. So we're researching all of the legislative candidates. We're researching all the Congress and Senate candidates in most of the state legislatures. We're researching those state senators, state reps. We're researching quite a few ballot measures that are going to be on the ballot. Some are in the primaries, and quite a few will be on the ballot in November, dozens of states across the nation. We're researching judges for the Supreme Court, state Supreme Courts that will be on the ballot, as well as some key school boards. So there is just a heck of a lot going on at iVoter Guide, and we're just proud to be part of the AFA family and make it available to AFR listeners.
10: Absolutely. And our goal is to reach more and more people each election cycle, and we are proving to be doing just that. It's very, very easy to use, folks, and many of you are probably iVoter Guide fans. You've already used it multiple elections. When we go to these events, usually at least half of AFR listeners have already used iVoter Guide, sometimes more than that. But it's got all the information you need. For example, Debbie, I just typed in my home address. Mm-hmm. Of which I will not read on the air, but I typed in my home address, and my general election, the primary has already passed here in Mississippi. My general election ballot is estimated to be ready on August 28th of this year for me to use, with all the evaluations ready and done and published. And so, to your point, even if folks, maybe their primary has already passed and they go checking out their ballot for November, you guys list the date that you plan to publish the evaluations. That way they know when to go back. And also, Debbie, correct me if I'm wrong, but if people want to be notified when their ballot is ready, when the evaluations are published, they just simply need to sign up for your emails, correct?
19: Yeah, it's that simple. You should get a pop-up that will appear on your screen to sign up for our email list, and we will send you, we call it election notices, as well as weekly just educational topics, the topics that we will frequently be discussing on the Compass. You can also go down to the footer and sign up down there. And just contact us with any questions you have. We've got a great team answering questions and sending you those emails every week to make sure that you're educated and informed.
10: Excellent, excellent. Well, Debbie, the Compass, I'm hoping over time builds an audience, but also points people and educates people on iVoter Guide, because there's just a lot of low-hanging fruit there. And iVoter Guide, your team puts so much time into it, so much energy and money into it. 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So check that out. 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Also, Debbie and her team link to the show there at iVoterGuide.com. If you're on the browser, you can look at your bottom right-hand corner and you'll see the Compass tab pop up and you can listen to the latest episode. Debbie, one more thing. Tell us about the Find or Who Represents Me tool that was built out just this year.
19: Yeah, we realized a lot of people don't even know who their representatives are. You know, iVoter Guide was created for elections, but those people represent you all throughout the year. So similar interface, if on the white box, you enter in your address, and then you click see who represents me, and it'll start up at the top with President Donald Trump, and then it'll go through your senators, your representatives. So it'll be both the senators, which you never would see on the ballot at the same time, because they rotate that, you know, a third every 2 years. But also, sometimes it even includes down ballot. I live in Austin, Texas, and it includes my mayor and some of my city council members. Hmm. It will tell you how to contact these people, their websites and emails that they have, as well as how iVoter Guide rated them the last time they were on the ballot. So you can kind of know, you know, where these people land on the political spectrum, and reach out and let them know where you stand and communicate with them. We really need to know who represents us, build relationship with them, because they do represent us, and they need to hear from us as well. So that's why we created the Who Represents Me feature.
10: 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Debbie, thanks so much for coming on. We'll keep bringing you on at least once a month to highlight the iVoter Guide so that folks can be prepared and ready to go for November or for their primary election. Appreciate you coming on, and we'll chat soon.
19: Always a pleasure. See you later.
10: All right. Thanks, Debbie. That's Debbie Wuthenow, president of iVoterGuide.com, and one of the best, if not the best, voter guides in the country. It's online. It's easy to use. 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And you can sign up for email updates. They'll send you emails when your voter guide is ready to go. So it's very, very helpful. They put so much time and energy into it. We just need as many people as possible using iVoter Guide each and every election cycle. And we are making an impact with iVoter Guide. The numbers are very compelling. Depending on which election we're talking about, we're seeing anywhere from 5, 7, 10% of voters that turn out actually use iVoter Guide in any given election. Some of those numbers go up into the double digits when you're looking at school board or some local elections. But nonetheless, to have that percentage, 5, 7, 10% of voters in a given election use iVoter Guide is a very, very big deal. I know it doesn't sound like a big number, but when you're talking about moving and influencing and educating 5, 7, 10% of voters, that's a very big deal because these elections are determined oftentimes by 1, 2, 3% of votes. And so when you can move 5% of voters in a given election, that is a very, very compelling case. So go to iVoterGuide.com, register for their emails, use the iVoter Guide each and every election cycle, and share it with your family and friends. Well, speaking of elections and the Democrats, Tallarico out of Texas is running for the U.S. Senate seat against, I think, Ken Paxton. I think that's the open race there. Senator Cruz obviously ran last cycle, so he's not running now. So Tallarico is running in the general against Ken Paxton for the U.S. Senate seat to replace John Cornyn, who lost in the primary to Ken Paxton. And this Tallarico guy is just off the deep end. I mean, I'm not even sure you can call him a lefty. He's as far left as they get, which I don't know how you keep describing him because they keep moving farther and farther left. But this guy claims to be a Christian, yet doesn't represent Christianity. Very liberal, very unbiblical viewpoints. And this is him claiming that, yeah, you know, Islam and Christianity, I mean, they all lead to the same place. That's what he claimed. Clip four.
20: I'm always so thrilled when I get invited, you know, to the Diwali Festival. I think I've gone 2 years in a row now. And, you know, also have gotten a chance to speak at some of our local mosques. And I find such wisdom and comfort and inspiration from faith traditions all over the world. And I find that they're all kind of equal pathways to truth. You know, that's how I think, you know, I always think of all of the world's faith traditions as like a circle with, you know, that divine mystery of the universe in the middle. And we all have different names for that mystery, right? Whether it's God or Yahweh or Allah or Nirvana, the Great Spirit, whatever you call it. This is all, you know, different pathways to the same kind of fundamental truth of reality. So yeah, it's something it's how I try to stay grounded and stay rooted.
10: That doesn't sound very grounded and rooted to me. Goodness.
21: Sounds like he's on a slippery slope to me.
10: Yeah. A lot of ums and a lot of false gods mentioned there, Bobby.
21: I mean, he is so lost. Pray for that clown.
10: He is lost.
21: He really is a clown.
10: And to claim that, oh yeah, I mean, Nirvana, what on this earth? Yahweh, which is a biblical name for God, and Allah, which is the false god of Islam. Yeah, all of these places, he said, Bobby, lead to a fundamental truth, the same fundamental truth.
21: And like, he's so giddy about all of them. I'm just so excited to be here and be able to yeah, espouse these views.
10: One scripture that I think about, Bobby, is that pride comes before the fall.
21: Amen.
10: And
21: amen.
10: What we have here is not even someone, I would just say, this isn't even someone claiming Christianity like a wolf in sheep's clothing.
21: Yes.
10: This guy's off the deep end. He represents nothing of Christianity, doesn't know the core tenets of Christianity, and is speaking heretical things there. And so this guy needs to be roundly rebuked at the ballot box in November. I'm talking slam dunk, not even close in November.
21: And roundly rebuked on the campaign trail as well.
10: Exactly. Sure. And by pastors and leaders need to be roundly rebuking this guy. This guy doesn't need to be within 100 miles of a church unless he's coming to repent. I mean, the heretical teachings here that he's putting out on the airwaves is very, very dangerous. But nonetheless, that's what Marxism brings you. This is what godlessness brings you. It brings you lies. It brings you idolatry, and it ultimately brings you destruction because of the failure to acknowledge the God of the Bible, the only one true God of Scripture, which is not Islam. It is not all these other false religions. There is only one true God of the Bible, and he's a God of righteousness. And so all of these prideful, humanistic, secular ideals that are being pushed by Tallarico run completely contrary to Scripture, completely contrary to biblical Christianity, and that cannot be stated enough. The interesting dynamic that we're in as a country is how are voters going to handle this? Because he's not the only candidate like this on the ballot come November. They've got some doozies out here. I mean, they've got some clowns running, as Bobby said, for these Democrat seats in these various states. Now, it's not 100 of them, but I think I can go through the list and probably find at least a dozen of these guys and gals around the country that are just talking out the side of their head and don't believe in virtually anything American. I mean, these are like foreign ideas coming in, have no semblance of truth and reality. And so my hope is that voters just roundly rebuke these false ideals, these dangerous lies that are being pushed by Tallarico and others. Very, very dangerous place to be. To have these folks on the ballot is just utterly embarrassing. We'll be back.
0: On the Word. Hi, I'm Barry McGuire, author of Ignite Your Life, explaining how you can have wholehearted faith regardless of your circumstances. 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Jesus said in Matthew 5:16, "Let your light shine before others, that they may see your good works and glorify your Father in heaven." 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
10: Welcome back to The Core here on American Family Radio. Glad to have you with us here on the program. Chris Woodward is with us this third segment, as he is on most Fridays. Chris, welcome back.
22: Thank you very much.
10: Well, Chris, one day the Strait of Hormuz and everything is calm, and then the next day things are fiery, and so it's really hard to cover it and bring true up-to-date news. Nonetheless, on the energy front, speaking of, you know, the Strait of Hormuz mm-hmm. and Iran on the energy front, the energy markets recently over the last 24 hours, Chris, are really showing signs of ignoring the Iran conflict.
22: Yeah, right? I think they, like a lot of Americans, have gotten into, like, this is just, you know, this is another day ending in Y kind of thing, which is a new era for us as a country. But the good news is stocks rose the last couple of days. Oil prices have eased. Financial markets have calmed after President Trump said, hey, we're going back to bombing or striking Iran because they struck ships in the Strait. Things were going up after that, and then they've kind of eased. Even the stock market on Thursday, I mean, it closed in positive territory. The Dow was up 139 on Thursday, the NASDAQ 336, the S&P up 60. The Dow is still, I mean, the Dow is almost at 53,000. And we're in what is basically a war. I know some are calling it a conflict or whatever, but the stock market does not seem phased. I think part of that is because investors look at things in a long-term view rather than what's the world going to look like tomorrow. I'm planning for years or decades from now.
2: Yeah.
22: And that's maybe why there is some protection there, but it's good news to see nonetheless.
2: The thing, Chris, here that is positive is if the energy markets begin ignoring the Strait of Hormuz. I mean, obviously the energy's got to flow, mm-hmm. the oil's got to flow, and it is. It is flowing. But if we get out of this kind of volatility stage, that's a big deal.
22: It is.
2: It's in a positive way. Because we can move on to other things.
22: Yes. And the good news is that during this conflict or war, you had a country like the UAE say, hey, we're gonna get out of OPEC.
2: Yeah.
22: Then you had the Venezuela situation from months ago. If they get more and more and more oil on the market,

0: we're cutting production. It's like, why are you cutting production?
1: Yeah.
0: I'm paying $100 to fill up my vehicle.
1: Right. You know, that comes at the same time when you have like these communist and socialist running for offices in parts of the country where they're bad-mouthing all the rich people that control everything. None of them ever say anything bad about OPEC, which arguably is controlling how you live your life.
0: Yeah. The best counter to OPEC is the U.S., and that's been proven. And
1: yes.
0: We have been, I think was it? Qatar, one of them broke off. Saudi, one of them was like, hey, we're doing our own thing.
1: Yeah, in recent weeks.
2: Yeah. UAE.
0: UAE, uh-huh. Yeah. So the more we can splinter OPEC and boost our supplies, mm-hmm. and if we can ever, and we got Venezuela now on the block, if we can ever get Russia back in the game and unsanctioned, now OPEC, they're not part of, Russia's not part of OPEC, I don't think. But if we can get some of these other major energy producers back on the market, like an unsanctioned, that could help too. I mean, I'm not in favor of like helping Putin, but at the same time, you know, what's our beef with Putin? So if we can get some of that energy on the market, that might help.
1: Yeah.
0: To counter OPEC is my point, is how can you counter OPEC? And you have other, you provide other alternatives of energy production and export. Nonetheless, Chris, tell us, what about the markets? How have they been responding? I know the S&P, well, not all of the S&P, the Mag 7, mm-hmm. had been struggling in recent weeks.
1: Yeah. Yeah. Well, you know, on Thursday, the S&P climbed to 0.8%. The Dow was up 0.3%. The Nasdaq rose 1.3%. Oil prices started falling back down. That's always a good thing because basically where oil is going, that impacts other thing based on fear and speculation and all the other stuff that impacts markets. You know, since it looked like the ceasefire was off and we were going to start striking one another, things kind of were in panic mode for a day or so. But like they've done a lot during this conflict, things have some sort of, they've kind of, you know, settled, which is good because gas prices, of course, they went up a little bit. But the national average is still below $4 a gallon for a gallon of regular. Diesel is still, praise God, below $5 a gallon on average. If we could get those things back down or continue to get them back down, that would be fantastic. A year ago, we were paying $3.16 a gallon on average for gas. That's the national average, meaning us in the Southeast and other parts of the country were paying a little bit less. But today, it's a lot more. Mm. And that's something that Democrats running for office are still out there beating the drum about. I saw a story somebody posted on X earlier this week, and it talked about how Trump said he would bring your energy prices down, and he hasn't. And Trump said he would bring your grocery prices down, and he hasn't.
0: Yeah.
1: Those kinds of things. We'll continue to see those from Democrats running for office and their friends in the media until Trump gets that fixed.
0: Let me ask you this. On the inflation front, there's mixed numbers out there because you look at the government data, and they're showing over 4%, whether it's core, PPI, et cetera. They're showing actually 4.5%. Given the month, depending on the month. Then you look at private providers, private data, like Trueflation, which has actually become a go-to for economists, mm-hmm. and they're showing like 2% or 2.5% on the same categories, drastically different numbers. Where do you think we are on inflation?
1: I would say...
0: You think we're still high, or you think we're like towards the Fed target?
1: I would say we're still a little high.
0: Elevated?
1: Yeah, I would say we're still a little high. I'm kind of leaning towards maybe somewhere in the middle.
0: Yeah.
1: Because oftentimes the Trueflation people, it's kind of like the unemployment rate. Several years ago, people talked about the true unemployment rate. It's,
0: right.
1: it's what the government doesn't report to
0: yeah,
1: you.
0: Yeah, the people
1: things.
0: Who quit applying for jobs.
1: Yes, yeah. And by the way, the jobs report, there were no fireworks in the July jobs report, by the way.
0: Yeah.
1: Or the June jobs report. But yeah, I would say it's somewhere in the middle of the two numbers.
0: Yeah, I agree. I think inflation is still a problem. I don't think it's a, you know, five alarm fire, but
1: right.
0: I think it's still a problem. And that's, Chris, what's becoming, what not becoming, what has been concerning to me is just the stubborn nature of this inflation.
1: Mm-hmm.
0: Now, it's not, Iran's got 300% inflation. It's clearly not like a apocalyptic inflation number. But as far as it eating away at American wages, and making it very difficult for wages to catch up, and the cost of living just continues to rise.
1: Mm-hmm.
0: Chris, 3 or 4% is a problem. And the fact that we've been doing this now

0: over 5 years at 4+% inflation. That's got to give at some point.
1: It does, because you've got places like California, which has forever had high gas prices.
0: Yeah.
1: They also have a housing shortage, and because that's caused the cost of housing to just be outrageous out there. Then you factor in all the other things that they have to pay. I mean, you're looking at like much higher sales taxes just in California. And it's always like to help make ends meet or to help fund this and that and whatever. And if you speak out about it, people rip you on social media or whatnot.
0: Yeah.
1: I honestly have no idea how people in California make it right now. And in many cases, they're barely making it or they just find a way. For example, I was watching one of the debates between the 11 billion people running for governor at one point ahead of the June 2nd primary. And CBS, a local CBS news outlet, had done a story on a lady where they went and followed her. And it was like a day in the life of a stay-at-home mom. And she was going out and she was having to buy groceries and she was having to buy gas. And basically, because of the cost of living being so outrageous out there, she picks up what would be like one pack of meat for that night's spaghetti or hamburgers or whatever. And she starts, and they're in a family of three, okay?
0: Yeah.
1: So she takes this ordinary pack of hamburger meat and she's like, I can make this into four nights.
0: Wow.
1: And then she goes and she buys gas, but she only gets like a quarter tank of gas. And she's like, I'm just going to have to make this work.
0: Yeah.
1: That's where it's really scary.
0: Yeah. And that's sad. And I understand because there's two sides that people come at this from. They come at it from, well, you should be thankful that you have hamburger meat. And I understand that sentiment. But our point is that it doesn't have to be this way.
1: Yeah.
0: And it's not that the example you gave, it's not that she's not working hard enough, right, or she's lazy or sitting on the couch. It's that our leaders in our state capitals and in Washington, D.C. have been running terrible fiscal policy for decades.
1: Yes.
0: And they've been eating away at our wages. That's the problem.
1: Yes.
0: And so I get that there's lazy people out there and not all people are owed sympathy. But when you are working hard and you are trying to do the right thing and you just can't seem to stay ahead, that's the frustrating part for people.
1: Very true. Government is largely the reason why you can't afford to make it today, based on the fact that they have had decades of bad spending policies that have caused us to pay higher taxes.
0: Right.
1: Then we're taxed when we buy stuff. We're taxed when we do all kinds of things.
0: Yeah.
1: So government is the reason for the housing problem because there's rules and regulations, in this case in California. You can't build here. It's got to be this and that. If you build there, it's going to take a long time, a lot of paperwork, blah, blah, blah, blah, blah. All that stuff adds up to fees and regulations and taxes that end up trickling back down to the Joe Six back out there that's trying to figure out how to make a pack of hamburger meat go into six meals.
0: Yeah, it's become, Chris.
1: And wages are ridiculous.
0: Yeah, it's become where, well, the reason we have the inflation that we have is because of Washington's printing press problem. Even under Republicans and President Trump, I mean, he's talking about a $1.5 trillion defense budget.
1: Mm-hmm.
0: What on this earth? What are they smoking up there? $1.5 trillion on defense? And you can sell me all the fancy weapons. That is absurd.
1: Yeah, you can get rid of a lot of the departments, which conservatives would be in favor of, the federal departments like Department of Education and all that stuff. It would still require a ton of ridiculous borrowing just to pay for that defense plan.
0: Yeah, $1.5 trillion defense budget is insane. We hit $900 billion or close to $1 trillion last cycle. So we're going to bump it up by $500 billion in a 12-month period.
1: Mm-hmm.
0: That the printing press, Chris, is the reason I say it's the problem is because when you put that much new money into the economy every single year and you're running hundreds of billion dollars in deficits, what do you expect you're going to have? I mean, you're no way you're going to get 1 or 2% inflation because the 2 to 3% inflation and the Fed funds target or the Fed target of 2% is under best case scenario, like maybe a couple $100 billion deficit. But you bumped the defense budget up by $500 billion in a 12-month period. That's not considering all the other budget increases. It's fantasy land. I think we're going to get inflation down to 2%.
1: Yeah, and
0: there's nothing that Kevin Warsh can do to get it to 2% when you're spending that kind of money.
1: Yeah, I mean, and listen,
0: what's frustrating for me.
1: Yeah.
0: Is because they're like, I'm going to pay a higher mortgage, a higher auto loan rate, a higher everything rate on borrowing money because the Defense Department wants $500 billion more in money for the next calendar year.
1: After he ran for office saying, I'm going to get us out of this and that, and we're going to stop doing all these kinds of things. Right. I'm not saying we shouldn't have weapons, and certainly soldiers need to have boots. They need to have firearms. Yeah. They need drones and all these things.
0: Yeah.
1: But that's a lot of money for an administration that said, I'm going to get us out of things and stop putting us in situations we shouldn't be in.
0: Right.
1: At the same time that you've been out there blaming the previous administration, and rightly so, for bad spending policies that caused us to be in a world of hurt from 2022.
0: And I will say, if we're going to spend it, I mean, defense is a list of priorities. I would agree with defense. It's just when you're trying to counter inflation, Chris, when I look at that, I'm like, the Fed, they can hike rates to 20%, and we're going to have inflation because of the level of money printing. So it's like counter, they're working against each other, but it's all the same. The same government trying to work for the same causes. But just the math shows, folks, you can look this up. When the Treasury Department prints money to the tune of hundreds of billions of dollars to backfill a budget deficit that the government doesn't have in tax revenue, you get new money into the market at a rate that causes inflation. And that's what happened during COVID with the stimulus money. Mm-hmm. And so I just think, Chris, if we're going to have baked in 3 or 4% inflation, okay, the Fed just needs to quit acting like they're in control of it.
1: Yes, and they are doing this to some extent. But if I was a representative in the House, which controls the purse strings, and Pete Hegseth or somebody comes to me with a ridiculous spending request, I would say, well, you need to have JD go down to the Pentagon and get rid of the waste, fraud, and abuse, because there is a whole lot of that going on in the Defense Department.
0: Yeah, let's shut some stuff down.
1: Mm-hmm.
0: Yeah,
1: in exchange for some of the money you're asking.
0: Yeah, and reallocate it. And keep shutting down other agencies. I mean, find that money somewhere else. I mean, $1 trillion is more than, like, everybody else is spending, like, combined in defense. And that's not an exaggeration. All right, folks. Thanks, Chris.
1: Thank you.
0: Well, there you have it. AFR.net. Check out the podcast wherever you listen to podcasts. And we'll see you next time.
2: I'm Ruth Kramer with Mission Network News. India recently updated its Foreign Contribution Regulation Act with more red tape for ministries and nonprofits. Included is a ban on foreign funds for religious conversion. John Podaiti with Bibles for the World says,
3: this allows the government to take action specifically by canceling their registration for any organization that reports or is reported to have had conversion activities.
2: Still, God is working. Podaiti reports they're seeing growing requests for scriptures across India and people coming to Christ, and that growth makes careful FCRA compliance more important than ever.
3: We need to pray for the Christian organizations and churches that they be wise as serpents and harmless as doves so that they can continue to do the work that God has entrusted them with.
2: And imagine growing up and not being able to communicate with the people that you love most, even your parents. That's reality for most deaf kids. DOOR International's Rob Meyer says 90% of deaf children don't get access to any language until they attend a deaf school. But kids like Eric never had a chance to enroll in a deaf school in Burundi. Militants invaded his village, killed his parents, and forced him to become a child soldier.
4: From the age of 12 to 14, he was forced to commit atrocities in the name of this army, or else he would have been killed himself.
2: Eventually, Eric managed to escape, but
4: he lived with a sense of guilt that he couldn't even articulate because he didn't have language.
2: One day, Eric met a deaf leader trained by DOOR who introduced him to scripture in Burundian Sign Language. 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
6: The further we seem to get age-wise, the more likely it is that someone will fall for the idea that the Holocaust is a myth. Now, if you actually look at the full breakdown of the answers from this poll, only 51% of those 18 to 29 disagree that the Holocaust is a myth. So the way the numbers break down is you've got 51% that say it definitely wasn't a myth. 20% say it was a myth. That leaves 29% who aren't sure. They're not totally sure. It probably isn't a myth, but maybe it is. This is also about the degree to which widely documented history stops mattering when you can propagandize individuals in the way that we are seeing them propagandize with so many of the social platforms that are out there.
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8: Hi, everybody. This is Jimmy DeYoung Jr. with Prophecy Today, where we examine current events in the light of God's prophetic word. The church today has two opinions on Israel and the Jewish people, but it is very important on how they understand God's word. Paul Scharf comes in one moment to give us more details on this story.
9: 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Now with the latest news update, here's Jimmy DeYoung.
8: How should we be thinking about Israel?
10: Well, Jimmy, of course, the Bible is absolutely filled with truth about Israel, the fact that God has a future for Israel, and that as he has been with his chosen people in the biblical past, so he continues to be in the strategic present and will be all the way through that fulfillment in the prophetic future. He still has that plan and that purpose for the people of Israel that he has called and with whom he has made his great covenants. But as you said, certainly all through church history, there's been this division and controversy, and it's heating up now more than ever, even though it's not a new division or difference, but this idea that not all agree with our position on the fact that God has that future for Israel, and there are many, and they seem to be increasing rapidly in our day. As you said, those that would hold to what we would call replacement theology, or what they might prefer to call fulfillment theology or some other term like that. But it all boils down to the idea that the church ultimately replaces Israel or becomes the new Israel, and that instead of God having that marvelous future for the people, nation, and land of Israel, literally as promised in his covenants with them, that those blessings are instead sort of wrapped up and given over to the church in a spiritual sense. And that's the idea of replacement theology.
8: So let me ask you this, Paul. How do you answer people that say the Israel today is not the Israel that God intended, and it's a different Israel? Because that question pops up within Christianity, within a more national debate about the Jewish people and the nation of Israel.
10: Right. Well, of course, I'm not a genetic scientist or anything like that who's done any kind of study on the people in terms of ethnic physical qualities. But from God's word, Jimmy, that God knows those who are involved in the 12 tribes of Israel. He's going to have them in place. In fact, during the tribulation, there's a special group of 144,000, 12,000 from each of the 12 tribes that were told about in Revelation 7 and Revelation 14. And they're called the first fruits of the redemption of the people of Israel, of the whole nation. So we know that the true nation of Israel, the biblical people that God has called and chosen, the people of Abraham, Isaac, and Jacob, they're going to be in the land. In fact, they have to be in the land in unbelief for the tribulation to begin. And there's no doubt about the fact that God knows those people, and we cannot look at any person and see either their heart or even their physical makeup with our physical eyes. But God knows, and he has his people, and he's going to prepare them for the tribulation to come, and then ultimately the kingdom to be given to his chosen people. And he has them coming back to the land today, we understand biblically in unbelief.
9: 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There you will also find information for a better understanding of biblical prophecy as it relates to our world today. This is Jay Johnson inviting you to join us every Monday through Friday for Prophecy Today. Remember, the Lord Jesus is coming, and it could be today. So let's keep looking up until...
11: In a pastoring role, running for the Senate, and giving all kinds of expressions concerning Jesus, concerning Christianity, concerning spirituality, and he's persuading many. Just raised, I think it's $30 or $40 million just in the last month for the things that he's saying. Well, friends, it might be shocking but true, but we're living in an increasingly false real world. Is that what we're experiencing with James Tallarico there in Texas? A false real world? It's a global culture and environment that proposes to present the fake or the false as real and that which is real as false. And that's precisely the environment that Satan, the deceiver, might be expected to choreograph, I think, for the inhabitants of Earth so that in the end days, these days in which you and I live, peoples, politicians, and spiritual pontificators would be prone to receive a counterfeit Christ. And that's our time. And the profound challenges that you and I face in discerning an imposter from the real Messiah. We're living in a false, real world of synthetic authenticity. But what is the Antichrist anyway? Are there many Antichrists? The word Antichrist or Antichrist occurs only five times in the Bible, believe it or not. Why then has this prophesied son of perdition commanded such astounding attention throughout history, both in the Christian and in secular worlds? Good question. Are these the prophesied times in which the imposter's lawless power and presence are to become reality? So, how could he be identified so as to avert his damning deception? How will the horror of his demonic counterfeiting of Christ himself determine the eternal destiny of the vast majority of humankind to an abyss of desperate despair? Good questions. So, we are not contending here that James Tallarico is the Antichrist, the definite article, no. But when anyone purports to say that anyone other than Christ himself is the Messiah, the Bible says he is Antichrist. Not the Antichrist, but he is against Christ. Antichrist. And the Apostle John, the beloved disciple, talks about many antichrists that have shown up already. Many antichrists already. Well, what do they look like? Well, for one thing, they're alternative saviors. Alternative saviors. And that's, so they present a message that seems to be acceptable to the majority of people. And that's why $30 million were raised just last month, I believe it was, or last quarter, by James Tallarico, when his counterpart only raised $9 million. In other words, people want to hear what he's saying. They want to hear that there are many ways to God. They want to hear that Jesus Christ is not the only way, the only truth, and the only life, but there are many ways to God. In fact, there are a huge number of professing Christians that are just like that. They do believe that there are many ways. Many of our young people, starting with the millennials and then on down to Generation Z, believe that all religions are going to get you to heaven. In fact, we had a president. His name was George W. Bush. And right after the 9/11 attacks by 19 renegade terrorist Muslims who attacked the World Trade Center towers and the head of the defense organization there in Washington, D.C., and tried to get to the White House, He said, that is, George W. Bush said, Jews, Muslims, and Christians all worship the same God. And within 2 weeks, he said nationally that all religions worship the same God. Was he Antichrist? Certainly he was not the Antichrist, but in making such a statement, he must be determined to be anti-Christ or against Christ. Why? Because if you're for Christ, you believe that he's the only way, the only truth, and the only life. If you do not believe that, and you believe that there are many ways, you have by definition come against Christ. You say you might believe in Christ, even though you claim to believe in God, you might believe in Christ, but then you believe in a lot of other things too. You believe that Allah is a savior. You believe that the 300-some million Hindu gods are also saviors, or at least a few exclusive ones. You believe just about whatever people want you to believe in order to, or whatever they want to believe, in order to curry favor in desperate times. Desperate times cause people to be desperate. Have you noticed that? They just do. And so here we are today in very desperate times, increasingly desiring some sort of a savior, some sort of a messiah, some sort of a deliverer. And that's why we talk about this here today on Viewpoint. Many antichrists. And I'm glad that you've joined us. It's conversation as always with ever-increasing conviction, talk that transforms. And guess what? The brand new book, The Power to Overcome, is on its way. Received word of it yesterday. It's on its way. So this is the moment of time, friend, for you to join us in the Overcomers Project to make your donation for $250 to Save America Ministries. And then when your check comes and the books come, which are almost going to be simultaneous now, we will get out 10 copies of that book for you to give to those in your sphere of influence, because the need to become and be an overcomer has never been greater than today. 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I have in front of me right now the beautiful cover, translating this amazing, amazing picture right on the front cover, The Power to Overcome, and How to Triumph in Troubled Times. How to Triumph in Troubled Times. So, how do you become part of the Persecution Project? 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
11: Indeed, there is a messianic spirit that's exploding throughout the world. We don't hear much about it right now. We hear an awful lot about Iran. We hear a lot about Ukraine and Russia, and most recently Turkey. We hear a lot about these things. We hear a lot about AI. We hear a lot about new technology coming out. We hear a lot about the stock market. We hear a lot about gold and silver. We hear a lot about these things, but everybody is looking for something to save them in some way. Everybody's looking for a savior. And it's in that environment, that spiritual environment, in which the manifestation of the Antichrist will soon appear. But until then, there are many Antichrists. In fact, the Apostle John said back in his day, almost 2,000 years ago, there were many Antichrists showing up on the scene that were denying that Jesus was the Christ, that he was the Messiah, that he was the one. In fact, the majority of Jewish people today are Antichrist. Not the Antichrist, but Antichrist, because they deny that Jesus is the Son of God and that he is the Christ, the Anointed One, the Messiah. So anyone that makes such a denial is, in fact, anti-Christ or against Christ. So from where will the Antichrist come? Well, the spirit of Antichrist comes from just about everywhere. It's so pervasive in our world today. It's in politics, as we discovered with the guy running down there in Texas for Senate, James Tallarico. But he's not alone. There are many out there that are anti-Christ. In fact, the spirit of anti-Christ is growing not only around the world, but in the United States of America. The spirit of anti-Christ is growing in the UK, our mother country. How do we know that? Well, one of the ways we know that is just in the last few weeks, the government in the UK, England, decided to free King Charles, formerly known as Prince Charles, free him for the responsibility to be the defender of the faith, that is the Christian faith, to allow him to become the defender of faiths. In other words, a generic term. In other words, he doesn't have to stand for Christ. He can stand for all of them. Yes, and that's how, ultimately, the Antichrist himself will gain traction. Because the world wants such a universal kind of feeling, a touchy-feely type of savior, one who makes us feel unified, one who makes us feel good, one who makes us feel comforted, you see. But the problem is that in the end times, comfort is not the definition of Christ, just the opposite. Jesus said, you're not going to be comfortable. It's going to be quite increasingly uncomfortable for professing followers of Jesus Christ, just as it was for him toward the end of his ministry. Jesus said, if they persecuted me, they will persecute you. Why do you think you should be different than your Lord? You say, well, why do you have to talk about things like that? Why don't you talk about a lot of sweet things, nice things, and so on, big emotive concepts? Well, the reason, friends, is because everybody else is doing that. That's our problem. Very few people are actually talking about being prepared and understanding the times in which we live. God did not call me to leave the practice of law to say sweet nothings to the world. He called me to leave the practice of law to plead his cause in the land as a voice to the church, declaring vision for the nation in America's greatest crisis hour here on the near edge of the second coming. That's why he called me to leave the practice of law. That's why I walked away from hundreds of thousands of dollars a year income to plead this cause on the air for the past 32 years without a salary or any other income from donations. None. Now, it's pretty difficult to find that kind of situation out there these days, I tell you, because everybody and his brother is trying to gain clicks. They're trying to gain some sort of way to appeal to the masses, whether it's on podcasts, whether it's on radio or television, it doesn't matter. They're all trying to adjust their messages, adjust their focus so as to get more clicks and more money. Doesn't matter whether you're a Tucker Carlson or everybody is doing the same thing. It's amazing. Whatever you got to do to get more clicks, whatever you got to do to get more attention, no, That's not God's way. God's way is let people know what the truth is and then trust the Holy Spirit to touch people's hearts if they're going to respond. You don't try to seduce them. You don't try to induce them. You don't try to promise them sweet nothings. You don't tell them half a truth in order to try to get them to come into the kingdom or to embrace your ministry or whatever. No, you tell them the whole truth. And then you trust God. I know it's an interesting thing, and it doesn't go along with the way we do things these days in the United States of America, where the economy is everything. That's what Bill Clinton said, money is everything. But from God's standpoint, money is not everything. In fact, in Jesus' day, the very first thing that he did when he marched into Jerusalem, he turned over the tables of the money changers. Remember that? He wasn't happy with all their devices to try to get money out of the people using the Passover as the means to do it. He didn't like that kind of business deal. He didn't like the way we do church a lot in America today. So those things are all the spirit of anti-Christ or against Christ. So who are the anti-Christ people? Will he portray a particular religious persuasion? Might he really be a she? A transgender? A homosexual? What will be his nationality? How could he possibly deceive nearly the whole world? Is he the beast of the Bible, or is the beast only an empire, or even a super intelligent machine? It all seems so confusing to most professional Christians or professing Christians, and if Christians and their pastors are confused, just imagine the ignorance and deceptibility of the masses. And therein lies the problem. Now you know, friends, there is something to be overcome. One of the things that we're going to have to overcome is the spirit of Antichrist. Overcoming the spirit of Antichrist does not mean, well, I believe in Christ. Even the devils believe and demons believe in Christ. Even when the Jewish leaders and people were rejecting Jesus and didn't identify him, when he went and found somebody who was possessed with demons or devils, they cried out and said, "Why are you come to torment us, thou Son of God, Jesus the Christ?" They identified him. They knew who he was, but the rest of the people didn't. So, will you be just like that? Will the majority of professing Christians be just like that? Not able to recognize the true right in front of us and will succumb to the pressure of a false or inauthentic or fake real Savior. In other words, there is a spirit to be overcome. And if we do not understand the nature of that spirit to be overcome, we will eventually be not an overcomer, but overcome. Now you understand, by the way, why it was necessary to write this book, The Power to Overcome. And it's not just about Antichrist. It's about a whole lot of things that challenge our minds and our hearts. Yes, as professing Christians that are seeking to disembowel our faith, seeking to pull the rug right out from under the faith once delivered to the saints. And we say, well, you say, well, I go to a Bible-believing church. Okay. You can drive a car into a Bible-believing church and it doesn't make it a Christian. Just going to a church where you think they teach the Bible doesn't make you an overcomer. It may help you to be an overcomer, but if they're not teaching the things that actually challenge God's people from being an overcomer, it's not going to be very helpful to you. In fact, they're seducing or luring you into a comfort zone that will lead you very likely to be overcome. So the teaching of becoming an overcomer is the true teaching of love, the love and mercy of God for such a time as this. That's what it really is. If you really love somebody, you're going to tell them the truth. You're going to do everything you can to keep them from falling over the abyss. And you can fall over the abyss either by doing a running long jump over it or by just toppling over backwards. You're still going to fall to the bottom of the abyss. God wants you to be an overcomer. Jesus, 8 times in the book of Revelation, said we must be overcomers. He was speaking to the church. He wasn't speaking to unbelievers. The message is always to professing believers, God's warmest audience. Then once we get the message and are living according to it, then we can go out and persuade men. And the Apostle Paul said, knowing the terror of the Lord, we persuade men. Now, you may not have heard that passage, that scripture, but that's what the Apostle Paul said. You say you believe what the Apostle Paul taught, then you better believe that. Knowing, therefore, the terror of the Lord, we persuade men. You say, well, I didn't know that God was a terror. Well, he is. He's a God of love, and he's a terrifying God, because he's God. He's just and merciful. He's loving, but he ain't going to put up with rebellion and nonsense. He's patient, but he also comes to a place where he says, enough is enough. Just as you as a parent do with your children. Enough is enough. How many times do I have to tell you, don't run in the street? So then there comes a point, either they get hit or you have to do something to help them to understand that when you say don't run in the street, you meant don't run in the street. And just putting them in the corner or a timeout isn't necessarily going to do the job. God had to find that out, or knew that with Israel. Just putting them in a timeout didn't do the job. Once he had to send them to Babylon for 70 years. Another time he had to send Sennacherib, the king of Assyria, to wipe out and take captive all of the 10 northern tribes of Israel and disperse them throughout the world. Then in 70 AD, he had to do the same thing with the Romans against the Jews in Judea. See, that's also the God of the Bible. But at the same time, in his great patience, in his great love, after 2,000 years of giving us an opportunity to repent, to obey his voice, to understand what his requirements are, to truly love him in spirit and in truth, and to adjust our lives accordingly, he's going to come back. And when he comes back, he's going to judge people. Jesus is the judge, the Bible says. Jesus will be the judge, not the Father, but Jesus. Not Mary. Mary's not going to judge anybody. That's the reason why Roman Catholics like to embrace Mary as a co-redemptrix with Jesus, because she's not going to be judgmental. She's gentle Mary, sweet and mild. But Jesus, we're not so sure we can trust him. We're not sure we can trust him, so we'll go to Mary. Doesn't work that way. There's only one mediator between God and man, and that's the man, Christ Jesus. So, when we talk about the spirit of Antichrist, everything that we're talking about right now that you've just heard is part of the spirit of Antichrist, including the ungodly and blasphemous lifting up of Mary beyond her just place in the Bible. It becomes idolatry. And we'll have to do a whole program concerning this. Again, it's not to offend my Catholic friends, those who are listening, but it's to come clean about the real issues of life. Tradition isn't necessarily
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11: Today on Viewpoint, we're talking about this matter of Antichrist. There are many Antichrists, and what we're really talking about is the desire in the minds and hearts of we the people, both in America and all over the world, for some sort of Savior, to deliver us. That's what the Jewish people were looking for when Jesus showed up on the scene. And they never identified him. Precious few Jewish people at the time that Jesus came on the scene were looking for a Messiah such as Jesus was. They were looking for what they wanted to look for. They were looking for what they wanted in their own minds and hearts. They were wanting a deliverer to come in on a white stallion, so to speak, and deliver them from the power of the Romans so that we can be the kingpins in the Middle East, and then eventually God can make us wealthy and we can pass our teachings on to the rest of the world. That's what they were looking for. Somebody to salve their disappointments and the Roman Empire that came in with an iron fist to rule and to reign and to make their lives painful. Now, increasingly, people's lives are becoming more painful in some respects around the world. Not in the economic sense. In the economic sense, as capitalism has made its way around the world over the past 100 years, 150 years, people's lives have improved in large measure all over the world. When the spirit of Antichrist was present in various places, nations of the world, cities, the blessings that God would have provided have been thwarted. And that's where the poverty centers are in the world, where demonic centers are in the world, where false gods are in the world. The greater the attendance to false gods and the demonic and so on, those are the areas that tend to be more poverty-stricken in the world. Communism became a false god to many people, like it happened in Venezuela. Venezuela was one of the richest countries in South America. Tremendous resources. But communism destroyed it all. It's the spirit of Antichrist. The spirit of Antichrist virtually destroyed Russia. Almost brought it to its knees completely under Stalin. So everywhere we go in the world, we see the spirit of Antichrist, that is, against Christ, having brought nations and people groups to their knees, groveling before governments that were tyrannical and engines of Satan, who was introducing his Antichrist spirit to take dominion over the world. Now, the global and increasingly almost frantic search for a Savior is in effect everywhere. It's a denial or rejection of Jesus Christ as the Savior of the world. At root and in the spirit, it's a form of blasphemy. The spirit being against Christ, for example, anti-Christ. So, the very felt need throughout the world right now to find some alternative charismatic leader to save us is a heart declaration that we have rejected God's proffered Messiah. Therefore, in a sense, nearly the entire planet right now is anti-Christ or against Christ as the final ultimate Savior. And it's increasing. In truth, humankind's rejection of Jesus Christ as the Savior has created the very global environment in which an alternative Savior is being sought, demanded almost. Such a global attitude, environment of yearning for a deliverer has set the stage for both the appearance and acceptance of just such a figure, commonly known in culture as the Antichrist. Now, I wrote a book called Antichrist, How to Identify the Coming Imposter. How to Identify the Coming Imposter. And I want to make the book available to you. It's a $22 book. Here's for $20. It's on our website, saveus.org. This is not a little tiny book. It's a 450-page book. And it's loaded, absolutely loaded, and it's going to be a page-turner for you. It really is. The Antichrist, How to Identify the Coming Imposter. You can't identify him by name. That's foolhardy. How many people have tried to do that and made fools of themselves? No, that's not what the Bible does. It helps us to identify the Antichrist and the spirit that ushers him in by the nature of what he does or doesn't do, his spirit as being against Christ, and what that really looks like. See, the Jewish leaders couldn't identify Jesus. I mean, he was right in front of them, the Messiah, the Savior of the world. He performed miracles. He spoke as no man ever did. But they still didn't get it. So what makes you think that you'll even be more equipped to identify the Antichrist when he comes, because he's going to precede the second coming of Messiah? He's going to come before the second coming of Messiah, and you think you've been told you're going to be out of here. Well, if you were going to be out of here, then why did the apostles and Jesus warn you about him? Why did the apostles and Jesus tell you what he looks like, what he's going to be like, so that you could avoid having submit to him? You see, we play games with ourselves. People, leaders, some manipulative and others seemingly acting in good faith but ignorance, have tried to tell professing Christians they don't have to be concerned about such things because they're out of here. Come on. Isn't it time we really stop being children and act like serious adults professing Christ as Savior? Jesus said, if they persecuted me, they're going to persecute you. Why then do our leaders tell us you're out of here? Come on. Please, my friends. It's time to get prepared. So this book helps us to be prepared by informing us of the many aspects concerning the Antichrist to come. The pseudo-Christ, the false Christ. $20 on our website. We'll put Antichrist, that is the book, in your hands. It's on our website, saveus.org. 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P.O. 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Writing a check, add $6 for postage and handling. I don't think you're going to be disappointed. And you know what? Everybody loves a mystery. Human nature, captivated by pursuing that which is unknown or appears baffling. So, it's the same as true with regard to Antichrist. In fact, probably one of the most commanding subjects among Christians today is the Antichrist. How do we know who he is? How are we going to identify him? What's he going to look like? Where's he going to come from? How old is he? And so on. Well, in this book, we help you to identify from God's viewpoint, from the Bible's viewpoint, of how to identify this fake, real Messiah. I mean, we talk a lot about AI. It's almost like AI, the artificial intelligence, has become the new I am. You know, the very name that was given to God by God told Moses, when Moses said, well, who should I tell the people that have sent me? He said, I am. I'm everything you need. But there's another mysterious intruder that's entered the competition for the great imposter. And that's nothing other than a counterfeit man, none other than a counterfeit man made by man, infused with artificial intelligence, superseding all human capacity to think, to compute, and to command. And so great is the contemplated capacity of this fake real man that his very description is usually capitalized, artificial intelligence, also known among the elite as AI. What it is about AI? Well, people have awe with regard to AI. It's infused with hope and kind of a virtual salvation, almost beyond the imagination of us mortals. Yet the practical application of AI and the ways it's used are already so present throughout the society. They've invaded our homes, our lives, almost surreptitiously, sneaking under the door, through the windows, and so on, and certainly seductively. In fact, so pervasive is this counterfeit, fake, real human intelligence compounded in AI that it's increasingly envisioned as replacing the very character of God as creator, as omnipotent, omniscient, and omnipresent. It's amazing. It's like the New York Times declared in a featured 96-page magazine titled Artificial Intelligence, the AI wave sweeps in everywhere you look. The ever-increasing predictive power of artificial intelligence is finding its way into a wide range of human endeavors, industry, science, and even the arts. And now we say war. While much of the AI advances and usages provide seemingly unprecedented, almost miraculous benefits, there's a profoundly sinister side causing technology and ethical nightmares. In fact, one writer said, we're fighting a deep fake future, posing frightening questions. Is ethical AI even possible? Wow. We'll be right back.
15: Have you ever considered what the early church was like? Many people are developing a heart longing for a greater fulfillment in our practices as Christians. A recent study showed 53,000 people a week are leaving the back door of America's churches in frustration. What is going on? Why has there not been even a 1% gain among followers of Christ in the last 25 years? Could it be that God is seeking to restore first century Christianity for the 21st century? Jesus said, I'll build my church. Is Christ by his Spirit stirring to prepare the church for the 21st century? The early church prayed together and broke bread from house to house. They were family, and it was said by all who observed, behold how they love one another. 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
16: 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We can revive first century Christianity for the 21st century.
15: It's about people, not programs. It's about a body, not a building.
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11: Believe it or not, Bloomberg Businessweek 5 years ago devoted its cover story to only one commonly emerging AI application, the so-called smart devices, which have now invaded the entire world, including listening devices of some of the world's largest companies like Google, Amazon, Apple, Facebook. So here's a question. Can your virtual assistant become the ultimate assistant of a global government controlled by a surrogate savior who promises to meet all of your needs? Good question, isn't it? In the words of a veteran speech technologist, the scale of America's audio data analysis

all human intelligence, wisdom, and power, and that only it can save humanity from destruction. As long as you worship it and do what it says. One post says the Antichrist will be synthetically human and virtually divine, miraculously conceived via man's science and technology, fully connected to a global superintelligence beast called the beast, which we call AI. In reality, whether or not AI becomes the beast of Revelation, it most certainly posts as the beast's choreographing engine of global control. That Block made this statement: major tech companies are quickly becoming the theological seminaries of today's techno-religion centered on AI worship. AI is revealing itself to the world in a video depicted by NVIDIA by stating six times that the very name God uses of himself in the Bible, I am. Ever heard of NVIDIA? Enter now a new church called the Way of the Future. Church activities will focus on the worship of a Godhead based on artificial intelligence. The founder of a new AI church, Anthony Lewandowski, a former Google and Uber engineer, declared to Wired magazine, "What is going to be created will effectively be a God. Something a billion times smarter than the smartest human, and what else are you going to call it?" He said the church will have its own holy book called The Manual. A fellow at CNET.com confirmed the interview with Wired's Mark Harris, who stated he had seen the state filings from California revealing a religion with AI as its God, and it said a website, wayofthefuture.church. Is the AI then becoming the I am, the pseudo God of creation? Now, and this is just one aspect, friends. Then we have a whole area which I've called savior politics and the messianic factor. Savior politics. Everybody's looking for a savior, somebody to deliver. We got Donald Trump, and so many see Donald Trump as the savior. They wouldn't actually say that in those words, but that's exactly what they believe. That Donald Trump is the great white hope, so to speak. Now, I don't put down positive things with regard to Donald Trump. I think he's done, in many respects, an amazing job having courage to do things that nobody else was willing to do. Does not take a salary, refuses to take the $400,000+ he's entitled to as a president, has given himself lock, stock, and barrel to try to save, shall we say, the country. But it's not a spiritual salvation. And we've got to be very, very careful, as so many Christian leaders have aligned themselves so openly with Donald Trump. It borders on a dangerous kind of a situation. We should be supportive of that, of somebody who is willing to do that which is right, that which is honest, as we see as Christians. And certainly Donald Trump has gone a great deal, a long way, to try to protect Christians like no other president in recent history, except maybe going back to Ronald Reagan. No other president in recent history has done so. None. But Donald Trump has. That's a good thing. But could somebody who has tried to protect religion and religious freedom actually end up becoming the antithesis of that if pride goes to his head? Yes, that's possible. So we need to be careful. We need to have discerning spirits. We can't

0: not cast all of our acclaim, all of our trust in political leaders. Just can't do it. It's dangerous. On the other hand, we have to repose a certain measure of trust. In other words, we vote. We vote for the candidate that we believe best represents the greater part of what God has said and does not lead us to be against what Christ has said. So it's one thing to say, well, I'm going along with what Christ said, but then again, to embrace things that Christ spoke against. For instance, when Christ spoke against divorce and remarriage, which he called adultery, what do you say? If you say, well, I am so pleased to have a candidate or a politician that's against transgenderism, okay? So you're against something, you're going along with what Jesus said concerning creation, God having been male and female in his image and so on. That's good. But when you turn around and refuse to believe and go against divorce and remarriage, you're against Christ. Because Jesus said, whoever divorces their spouse causes them to commit adultery. And whoever marries the one so divorced commits adultery. What do you say? You see what our problem is, friends? You don't like me using that illustration. You say, why are you picking on marriage? I'm not picking on it. It's the number one issue that divides the church today from what Jesus has said. The number one issue. The number one issue is not abortion. That came after the church embraced divorce in the early 1970s. Abortion is a big issue, but it's not the only issue. We need to start thinking biblically. We need to start thinking about the entirety of God's word, because it's when we don't and we begin to isolate out those things that we don't like, don't say we agree with, maybe don't feel comfortable with. That's where we set ourselves in the position of being seduced into the realm of the Antichrist. It's an Antichrist spirit. You see, it's not just about embracing a figure called the Antichrist. That will happen because people have gradually embraced and are walking in an Antichrist spirit as a way of life. And yes, they will embrace the Antichrist. Oh, yeah, they will. So it's quite amazing to see what we're capable of doing, what we're willing to do. Once we start going into embracing this false real world, where we choose, pick and choose what we're going to believe and who we're going to believe to carry the water, so to speak, for us in these difficult times. I tell you, friends, we're not playing games here. We're talking about the real stuff, to prepare the way of the Lord in our own minds and hearts for history's final hour. That's what we do here. We're discipling for destiny. We're encouraging. We're building people up in their most holy faith. We're informing of the events that are taking place in our world to help us to discern our times so that we can understand them. And then we're applying the Word of God in such a way that, as listeners have said, going all the way back to the beginning of this program, you just can't listen to Viewpoint long and not be changed. In other words, you have to make choices. That's what the Bible is all about. Making choices. We have to make choices. We will make choices. We are making choices day after day after day. When people all over this country claim Barack Obama as the Messiah, as my Jesus, and so on, which are listed in my book, Antichrist, How to Identify the Coming Imposter, when they are able to do that, you know the general times that we're living in. When Bill Clinton in 1997 could be the first president of the United States to intentionally go before a homosexual audience that God says is an abomination to him and declare to them, we are in practical ways changing the immutable or unchangeable ideals that have guided us from the beginning. You see, here was a guy that carried a big black Bible around for photo ops. But in reality, he repudiated what the Creator said about life, about the relationships of men and women. He openly repudiated it and said, we're changing all of that have guided us from the very beginning. He admitted that the Bible and the understanding of Christ in his word had guided us in this country from the beginning. He said, we're going to change all that. That, my friends, is the Antichrist spirit. No, I don't believe Bill Clinton was the Antichrist, but he certainly helped lead the way. And many have. The Republican George W. Bush did the same thing when he said all religions worship the same God. Barack Obama did the same thing when he tried to replace Christ with Islam. The spirit is everywhere. It's not just in Democrats. It's not just in Republicans. It's prevailing throughout the earth, just as Jesus said it would. Get a copy of the book, Antichrist, How to Identify the Coming Imposter. I think you'll appreciate it. It will be eye-opening, hopefully heart-opening to you. $20 will put the $22 book in your hands. 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
1: I'm Ruth Kramer with Mission Network News. Ukrainians are still recovering after the wave of Russian attacks on cities across the country last week. At least 48 people were killed, many injured, and countless more lost their homes. The strikes were the deadliest to hit Kyiv this year. Eric Mock with Slava Gospel Association says the destruction is overwhelming. And in the constant flow of tragic news, it's easy to grow weary and become desensitized.
2: It's just so much to process.
1: Yet the remedy for desensitization is heartfelt intercession. It brings spiritual victories in Ukrainian churches, often unseen by human eyes.
2: In the middle of this hopelessness and this normalization of the difficulties around us, the church is now growing and flourishing.
1: Their hope is in Christ, not in changing circumstances. Pray for endurance and wisdom as Ukrainian Christians act as the hands and feet of Christ to those around them. And a nationwide internet blackout isolated people in Iran for months. But the connection is finally returning. And with it, hunger for Christian resources. Here's John Cernelia with Sat7, a satellite television ministry to the Middle East and North Africa.
3: 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So clearly, our viewers in Iran are really eager to reconnect and for us to provide pastoral care and counseling.
1: 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I'm Ruth Kramer.
4: It's Crazy Money Day. Hi, I'm Chuck Bentley with my Money Life from Crown. In 2018, Justin Pilmore wanted a caddy uniform for his two-year-old's party costume. He searched for one online, but nothing resembled a children's white coverall. He found an overseas clothing manufacturer, and 6 weeks later, 100 white caddy uniforms arrived on his doorstep. His wife suggested selling them on Etsy. So he posted pictures of his son as a caddy, and within months the uniforms sold, including his son's. Another batch of uniforms was ordered to keep up with the demand, and soon mommy bloggers were posting photos of their costumed kids for their hole-in-one birthday parties. Soon adults wanted the uniforms. Once they hit social media, they spread like wildfire. Hats were added in 2022. Dog caddy uniforms followed, in addition to other golf-related apparel. 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When the caddy uniforms took off, he left teaching to conduct sales and marketing full-time. 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The Pilmores admit they stumbled into the business. They acknowledge that it was not their plan, but God's plan from the beginning. They're grateful for the blessing, and they want caddy uniforms to be a business that they can pass down to their children. Now, I invite you to come join us in beautiful Knoxville, Tennessee, September the 10th through the 12th. We're looking forward to celebrating all that God has done through Crown over the last 50 years. 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
5: Thanks for listening now to The Public Square from the American Policy Roundtable with Dave Zanotti. I'm Wayne Shepherd, and Dave, you're in a bit of a rut when it comes to messages that you give at Bethel Chapel in Ohio. You preach on the 4th every year, right?
6: Year after year after year. I didn't realize I was in a rut. I just thought I was in
5: a good
6: groove.
5: It's a good rut, yeah.
6: I thought I was in the pocket, man. Yeah. Why do we preach on the Declaration of Independence? Why do we say every single year at least portions of the Declaration over and over and over again. Number one, so we don't forget. Mm. Because one of the greatest challenges to a country that has been blessed with prosperity is to forget where you came from. And that's important. I would to God that every church in America would preach on the weekend of the 4th of July, that they would preach on the first principles of the Declaration. Why? Because those first principles mention God four times in the document, and it's not some mystical God or some God that they thought up somewhere as an 18th century wonderful experiment. This is the God of the Bible. This is the God of Abraham, Isaac, and Jacob. This is the God of Mount Sinai and the Ten Commandments. This is the God who spoke, and the Word of God made flesh, came to earth in the person of Jesus Christ. This is a true conversation with the reality of biblical revelation that we find in the Declaration, and it is an endless source of being able to talk more about how we can work harder to make the liberty that is celebrated real.
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18: Good evening, everyone. Welcome to the Hamilton Corner here on American Family Radio. I'm your host, Abraham Hamilton III, joined by the Corner contingent right across from me, our friendly neighborhood woodaholic, still sapping tall stacks. Pun intended. You get that? Sapping tall stacks with a single chainsaw. Mr. Marty Sparks, ladies and gentlemen, is behind the boards. Once again, and in the screening room, producer extraordinaire, often imitated, never duplicated, the real Jay Mack is in studio, and we're ready to rock and roll with today's edition of the program at this very moment. Many of you, if not most of you, are making your transition from your part-time jobs where you generate an income to your full-time jobs where you cultivate an outcome. And as you do so, I want to remind you to do so with intentionality, understanding the primacy that God places on family, allowing his view to govern our engagement while we are still in the middle of a government shutdown and all kinds of things are going on. My heart goes out to those federal employees who are trying to proceed without pay. You know, there's some critical services that are still continuing, but there are some federal employees who are navigating the shutdown. Now, they will be paid whenever the government reopens their back pay, but you know, it's kind of challenging to do so in the meantime. And I pray that the eyes of the people in our country will open sufficiently to help us to see the insanity of what's happening. I've explained before, this is nothing more than an effort to expand Obamacare subsidies as a primary measure and to make those enhanced subsidies permanent, including funding health care insurance coverage for illegal aliens through federal taxpayer dollars. It's insane. While those things are very, very, very important, they're not more important for how we conduct ourselves in our homes. What goes on in your house is more important than what goes on in the White House. What goes on in your house is more important than what's going on in the Capitol Hill, because we are directly responsible for what we do with the time and the space that God has given us. And we will never be able to out-politic or out-vote deficiencies that abound in the home. The fundamental building block of every society is the family. fundamental building block of the church is the family. We must welcome the Lord to transform us in our homes as a matter of first priority. I was talking to a brother this week, you know, who's a youth pastor. And we were having a conversation about the fact that there's no way you can pastor away parental neglect. You can't care about the children. Well, of course you can, but your care for the children is not going to undo what does or does not happen at home. That is just the truth. It's just the truth. And if we are going to be a great nation enduringly, the greatness of our nation will be determined by what goes on inside of our home. So as you are making your transition, guys, I'm saying we because I'm included in this too. We have to make that transition with intentionality. We have to resolve it in our hearts that disciple making is not just a wonderful platitude. It's not just a nice saying to put on, you know, a Hobby Lobby purchased coffee mug.
19: Jeez.
18: But it's something that we commit our lives to. Because we understand the value of being redeemed by the blood of the Lamb. To the word of God we go. Matthew chapter 19. This is going to really undergird the entirety of our conversation during the program today. In Matthew 19, Jesus is being questioned about marriage. And he responds by referring both to Genesis chapters 1 and 2 as authoritative and applicable to the question. As he answers the question, he roots the answer in the creation account. In Matthew 19, Pharisees were questioning Jesus, and he answers them in verse 4, Matthew 19, 4. And he answered and said, "Have you not read that he who created them from the beginning made them male and female?" That's from Genesis 1, 27, y'all. "And said, for this reason shall a man leave his father and mother and be joined to his wife, and the two shall become one flesh. So they are no longer two. So they are no longer two. But one flesh. What therefore God has joined together, let no man separate." I know President Trump's campaign moniker and movement was MAGA, Make America Great Again, but I have to tell you, marriage needs to be made great. There's a push even amongst Republicans for things like IVF, you know, in vitro fertilization. We have lots of people that are saying, yes, we need more babies. We need more children. Can I tell you something? We need more families. If we have more babies that are produced, but these babies are being intentionally deprived of a father or mother, intentionally deprived from an environment where the child is being reared in a secured context where they have the security that their father is married to their mother and committed to their mother for life, and that the married father and mother are committed to rearing that child in the nurture and admonition of the Lord, we are falling short of what God calls us to. If we are going to have a consistent ethos as it applies to the sanctity of human life, we have to understand it is not a pro-life disposition to create life for the intentional purposes of destroying life. I understand, and my heart breaks for the reality that we live in a fallen world. I understand that we have people who we love dearly, who have challenges in reproduction. But the answer is not to celebrate one life that's born when we've intentionally frozen and destroyed hundreds or thousands in the process. Which is why, and you guys know, I support President Trump generally, but frankly, he's wrong on IVF. Because what we need are strong families. And if we continue to allow ourselves, you know, I brought this up with when Elon Musk and he's having these children. And I just asked the question, where are these children's mothers? And is Elon Musk committed to their mothers? Of course, you know, you can't be committed to multiple baby mamas. And they say, hey, have you seen Elon Musk got baby mamas? Yes. Yes. And it shows one of the unraveling. It's like a thread on a on a rug where you have a thread that is unraveling, and it shows, ooh, this is not a secure tapestry. It's a thread that reveals the lack of thorough consideration and biblical grounding for our societal engagement. If we have people that are saying creating infants through IVF for the express purposes of destroying them is a pro-life disposition. Now, we've talked with our sisters, Kendra, concerning, you know, the way IVF developed, natural cycle IVF, things of that nature. But because, and you yeah, the reality is, follow the money. Because it's not the most monetarily profitable mechanism, but it is the most God-honoring and biblical-affirming to refuse to create life to destroy it. It goes back to the question, do we truly believe that life begins at conception? Now, this goes to what I'm explaining to you about marriage. And this, you know, gets people upset sometimes. But the truth is, the Bible affirms that marriage is one man committed to one woman for life. That's what the Bible affirms. You know, I've seen people try to say, well, hey, what about these examples in scriptures? And I said, guys, you have to understand that there are things that are in the Bible that the Bible is describing. The Lord isn't recommending it. He's not commanding it. The Lord's not saying, look at Solomon's marital history. Go and do likewise. No, that's not what the Lord's saying at all. In fact, every time you see a violation of God's definition for marriage, it's always utterly problematic. There's a difference between what is described in scripture and what is prescribed, what God requires of us. There are lots of things that are in scripture that the Lord is saying, that is horrible. You know, for example, in Genesis, I'm sorry, Judges chapter 19. We know a lot about Sodom and Gomorrah, but you realize the same thing happened in Israel. The Lord is not saying, hey, why don't you go and do the same? When the Levite comes in town, surround his house and abuse his concubine until she dies. And honestly, it is a juvenile conflation. Any objective person who's reading the scripture, they know God is not saying that's what you should go and do. But it's a juvenile attempt to distance oneself from the authority of scripture, what you know is prescriptive. I've explained this before. The reason why I pointed out that Jesus quotes from both Genesis 1 and Genesis 2, because anybody who would try to say that the scripture has contradictory accounts of creation in the beginning of the Bible, that's just flat wrong. Genesis chapter 1 illustrates the 6 days of creation and an observational reference to the seventh day of rest. Genesis 2 is an up-close examination of the sixth day. They're not contradictory. They're complementary accounts of scripture, which is why when Jesus answers the question he roots concerning marriage, he roots that answer in creation. And he specifically quotes from Genesis 1 and Genesis 2 to answer the question. Contrary to modern protestations, the Bible is absolutely clear. Because when the Bible says, for this cause shall a man leave his father and mother, even though God knows very well that Adam and Eve have no natural biological parental ancestry, the Lord says that the prospective candidate for marriage and the potential husband, the future husband, is derived from a parental unit called a father and mother. The same is true for the prospective wife. She derives from a parental unit that consists of a father and mother. Simply put, life and progeny requires fathers and mothers. If that is not explanation enough, the scripture is explicitly clear when it says, for this cause shall a man leave his father and mother and be joined to his wife. The Greek word for man literally means a mature adult male. The scripture then says, and be joined to his wife. The Greek term there is gune, which forms the root word for a particular medical discipline in English called gynecology. That in order for one to need a gynecologist, there is a specific type of plumbing that a gynecologist would serve. Simply put, The Lord is affirming that marriage consists of a man and a woman to the exclusion of any derivations or deviations from that phenomenon. If we are going to have a society that thrives, there is no such thing as thriving if we rebel against what God has ordained. There's no such thing. And I don't say what I'm saying about IVF and things of that nature from a position of callousness, not in the least bit. But if we're going to be people who believe in the sanctity of human life, we have to have a consistency about ourselves. And I'll remind you what I said yesterday. The scripture teaches us that the Lord has ordained his church to be the pillar and ground of truth. We should serve as a means of conscience for our society. Because the world is going to world. I referred to John Adams' quote yesterday, that Americans, with passions unbridled by biblical fidelity and biblical morality, will cast off our form of government for something else. Because this experiment of self-government is really only has efficacy for the self-governed.
19: Colorado colleges now sell abortion pills. This is Matt Staver with Freedom's Call. Governor Jared Polis signed legislation forcing Colorado's public colleges and universities to sell abortion pills at student health centers. Under the new law, public institutions operating student health centers must provide students access to mifepristone and misoprostol. Campuses with on-site pharmacies are required to stock the drugs for students, and those without must have medical staff at the health center dispense the pills directly or write prescriptions. An April 2025 report from the Ethics and Public Policy Center found that 11% of women who take mifepristone experience serious adverse health effects, including sepsis, infection, hemorrhage, need for blood transfusion, hospitalization, emergency room visits related to the abortion, and other abortion-specific complications. Stay informed at Liberty Counsel's website, lc.org.
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18: Welcome back to the Hamilton Corner. Abraham Hamilton III here, and I have in studio with me my favorite guest of all time. Because I needed some help and some reinforcements to deal with some foolishness. I wouldn't necessarily say du jour, but I saw this and I was greatly disturbed by it. So I sent it to my wife. And I said, babe, what do you think about this? And we had a spirited banter over the matter. And so I wanted to bring some of that conversation to you. And I hope and pray that it's edifying to you. Because you can file this under, just because someone may be popular doesn't mean that they're wise. And popularity, of course, is a subjective term. You could, let me edit my file name. Just because someone may be relatively popular doesn't mean that they are wise. So let me first introduce my guest properly. My guest is none other than the mother of our six children, my wife, most importantly, a passionate and committed Christ follower, who the Lord blessed me to meet in the wake of one of the most devastating events in our nation's history, that is Hurricane Katrina. Out of the ashes of a Ninth Ward citizen being thrust west to Houston, Texas, the Lord allowed me to meet one Maria Hamilton. Babe, thank you for joining me here
21: in the studio. Thank you for having me, babe.
18: It is my pleasure. I was just thinking just now how after we got married, your boss was trying to say, is Abe ruining your life?
21: Yep. You're destroying my life.
18: You're destroying his life. Well, this is to bring the audience here into our conversation. What I'm about to play, I'm going to play the clip for you. I'm talking about, I think you probably want to listen to it again. So Aisha Curry, man. Aisha Curry is the wife of Steph Curry. Steph Curry is the Hall of Fame, soon to be Hall of Fame point guard for the Golden State Warriors, a basketball player. Both of them profess to be Christians, by the way. Steph Curry literally changed the game of basketball by shooting three-pointers from half court. I hadn't started playing it yet.
21: But I don't hear you either.
18: Oh.
21: It's fine. I don't need to.
18: Yeah. Changed the game of basketball. Certainly is going to go down in the Hall of Fame. To some people, he's a top 10, top 5 player. I won't give you my ranks. I wouldn't probably put him in the top 5, though. But no doubt about it, he changed the game forever. She appeared on a podcast, and it bothered me, first of all, that she's on this podcast. The podcast is a podcast for filth, utter filth. That's what they do on, that's what they do on this podcast. The host is Alex Cooper. It's also, not surprisingly, one of the few podcasts that She or Should Never Be President, The Remix, went on during her run for the presidency in 2024. Although she couldn't be bothered to travel, so she paid over $1 million to remake a Washington, D.C. hotel room to look like Alex Cooper's podcast set. Dead serious. So seeing that, that's the first thing that grabbed my attention. I saw it come across my feed. I was like, why is Aisha Curry talking to this woman? And when I say filth, I want to be very specific. Sexual degeneracy stuff discussed by women. That's the whole thing. That's what it's about. And I remember thinking, I would not want my wife showing up on the podcast with this woman before I heard anything they had to say. I'm like, why are they having a podcast? But I wanted to be gracious. Why would she be on that podcast? I wanted to be gracious and say, well, maybe she'll do something redemptive. And I was disappointed. Yes, yes, Sister Pamela, it's a worldly, wicked, nasty podcast is what it is. The clip I'm going to show you, though, you're going to know why I'm sharing it with you. So during the course of this conversation, Aisha Curry begins to discuss her dissatisfaction with her life with this woman on this podcast. And I was like, why is she saying these things to this lady? But let me stop talking about it. Let me let you watch and hear what Aisha Curry said from her own mouth. I'm going to resist my temptation, Jeff and Marty, to interrupt her right now. I'm going to let her get all of this tripe out. And then Mrs. Hamilton and I will begin discussing it. Listen to and watch clip number two. Clip two, go.
0: I didn't want kids. I didn't want to get married. I thought I was going to be career girl and that's it. And I had my eyes set on my goals. And I was never the little girl that like dreamt about the wedding dress and all of that. And then it happened so early in my life.
2: Did you talk to Steph about it?
0: He tries to resonate with me, but he just can't.
2: And he also comes from a place of like, it's f-ing stupid. Like, it's not true. So why are you? And I'm like, but wait, like, listen to how it makes me feel. And he's like, but why does it make you feel like that? It's not real.
0: After we got married, we found out we were pregnant with our daughters so quickly. I didn't even have time to think about what I wanted anymore. It's so interesting. I spent my entire life like trying to work towards something and then it kind of just disappeared and I didn't think twice about it. But after my daughter turned one, I remember there being a shift and being like, I have goals for myself. Like, this doesn't feel right. I love being a mom, but I love doing other things too. And I need to get my shit together and figure out what that looks like for myself now.
2: If I have a career and yeah. I'm not home, like, did you experience that?
0: I still experience okay. that. I still experience that. I'm almost, like, I'm always in therapy talking about this. If you lose all of those things that were interesting about you, even for yourself, like even the things that made me feel confident and cool, then what are you doing?
18: Whew. I'll say before I get to the missus, I passed this by Mr. McIntosh as well, and he had some choice words to share about this. Now y'all can tell, now you know why I invited my wife to join me to discuss this. Maria Hamilton I, when you hear that, what is your reaction?
21: You know, first let me say that I heard a portion of that clip before you sent this clip to me. And I was like, man, maybe I need to hear the whole interview. Maybe there's more to this. You know, I want to, and even still, you know, maybe there's something that, you know, to extend grace, because my heart really wants to extend grace. And I will. But I was like, maybe there's something there that I'm not hearing. And then I heard the longer clip that you just played. And I was like, oh, man, she's saying what I was worried that she was actually saying. Mm-hmm. So, but honestly, my first reaction and my reaction today still is my heart hurts for her. Mm-hmm. I grieve for her because you know how the Bible, and we talk about this all the time, but you know how the Bible says that there are those who are deceiving and being deceived? Mm-hmm. She is deceived in her something, right? Mm-hmm. So we, both you and I, because you and I are one, we agree that wives have skills and talents, desires, you know, feelings that God has placed in the wife. That mm-hmm. is real, and there is no denial there. To think of those gifts and talents and desires and passions and callings and, like, missions in life, great things that are burning within us as wives, to think of those as removed from the equation when you become a mother, that is the deception of the devil, right? And so I feel like she, with all the therapy that she's going to and all that, she lacks a biblical worldview of womanhood and motherhood. Mm. And that's why I grieve for her. Now, she's going on this podcast and you know, the filth that comes through that there. She does not have someone in her corner that will help her see what a woman is according to God's design and how she is to fulfill her role in her marriage as a woman, a wife, and a mother. She doesn't see it. She doesn't understand it, which is why she embracing the world's understanding of it's either or not even either or. It's like you either do what you love or you do what you don't love, which is raising children, right? That is so demonic. It's so demonic. It's demonic and it's deceptive and it's robbing her of fruitfulness in the kingdom and is robbing Steph of fruitfulness in the kingdom and is robbing their children. Mm-hmm. And that is the thing that grieves me. But of course, as you said earlier, and I'm gonna shut up in a minute, you have these two people who claim to be believers because I can do all things, right? I can do all things on the tennis shoe. But
18: that's what the scripture that Steph refers to that scripture on his tennis shoe. He has the scripture reference.
21: And it's wonderful, but
18: well, it's not first, in context, though.
21: Right. That's what I was going to say next. So first, it has to be in context. Second of all, we have to understand who these people are. And with all the love and respect that I have within me, they are immature believers based on what they have displayed in public. Mm. And so we have to extend grace because they don't know what they don't know. But they have a following and an influence. And then you have those that are coming before them or after them, I should say, that are looking up to them, and they're looking up to her as this beautiful wife of this, you know, professional basketball player and all the lights and the glamour, and she's spewing deception. She's embracing deception and spewing it through this platform. And so I'm just very grieved. I'm very grieved that there's so much to say about her blindness, because she could be much more fruitful than she's being, but she's being deceived. So,
18: man, as you probably know, I have so many thoughts. The first one I alluded to, what caused her to be attracted to go onto that podcast?
21: Flesh.
18: Sure, but
21: I'm sorry, can I just say this mm-hmm. one thing? If she already is deceived mm-hmm. into thinking that working girl, you know, power boss lady, that's what she is abandoning because she got married young and is having children now, mm-hmm. then of course she wants to go on a platform. I mean, that's going to be surprising. That's a platform that is advancing these aspects of womanhood, if you will, in quotes, mm-hmm. because that's fallenness, that's flesh, but that's what's attractive because look what she's wrestling with in her heart. Mm-hmm. And I say wrestling to extend grace, but that's what she is dealing with. Mm-hmm. So of course she'll go on a platform like that. You know what I mean?
18: She is talking as if someone forced her to marry and to
21: yes.
18: have children, as if she had no say-so.
21: And as if it's a downgrade.
18: Yeah, I'm going to say, she's speaking as if she was compelled to marry and to have children. And it seems to some degree, and I don't want to try to get into her mind, but she seems to some degree, at some level, at some point, to be expressing regret for that.
21: And can I just add this one part that really hit me hard? The way that she expresses himself about Steph and about her husband, about how he doesn't understand and he tries, but, you know, he doesn't get it. Oh, man, it's so much. But as wives, especially publicly, like in private, you shouldn't have that in your heart. But publicly, to expose your husband to public criticism in an area that he is not, quote unquote, meeting you or understanding you or covering you, especially for Christians, we should understand that, is extremely detrimental to her marriage. Because what you're doing, especially Steph Curry, who everybody knows and everybody, quote unquote, loves, because he's like, based on what I understand, like the good boy of like the NBA. I don't know. He's married and has been married and has the kids and whatever, and has like a positive, you know, persona, if you will, publicly. He now is seen very publicly as the husband that does not quite, that doesn't get it. And really, to the point where if you really go there, because the flesh will go there, sinful people will go there, they'll say he just has her at home barefoot and naked, and naked, Lord, barefoot and pregnant, and it's just there. And so, like, he's doing this to her. That's what they'll say. That's how far, she didn't mean to say it like that way, but I don't think she would mean for him to be exposed in that way, but she's doing it. I don't think that she meant for people to come back and say, oh, it's all Steph's fault. She doesn't mean for that to be the result, but that will be because of people who listen to that type of garbage on that platform. You know what I mean?
18: I just, because this is not the first time, and Jeff, you know this, this is not the first time Aisha Curry has said unflattering things about her husband in public.
21: Yeah, that's very sad.
18: And so I wonder at this juncture, I mean, once or twice, okay. I wonder at this juncture if she's unaware of how her comments in this regard could be or actually are demeaning to her husband and undermining of her union.
21: Yeah, yeah. You know, I always use this word picture, which I use it a lot, so maybe I need to find another one. But I always picture a ship, you know, and we're traveling both in it. You and I are on this ship together. God called us to it. We have a mission. And I can very easily, in my flesh, poke holes in this ship, thinking you're sinking or thinking like the enemy, whatever, the opposing perspective is sinking, but when I'm sinking myself. And so we are destroying, you can do that on your end and I can do it on mine, destroying this very ship that God has placed us in to accomplish his mission. And so she's doing that, or she did some of that in that interview against her marriage. And so it just grieves me, man. She has an incomplete understanding of motherhood. She doesn't understand the great value that God places on motherhood. And so she thinks little of it. And it's very sad.
18: I've been nice so far, but I think I need to go in a little deeper, because one of the major takeaways, it seemed to me from this clip, it's almost as if she regrets getting married. How can you have a level of regret for a regret of being married yet persevere in oneness?
21: Yeah.
18: As a union going forward. I want to get into that. I mean, she said, I'm constantly in therapy. I have goals for myself. If you lose all the things that were interesting about you, it seems she's attempting to carve out a non-married disposition while being married.
1: I'm Ruth Kramer with Mission Network News. India recently updated its Foreign Contribution Regulation Act with more red tape for ministries and nonprofits. Included is a ban on foreign funds for religious conversion. John Podaiti with Bibles for the World says,
3: this allows the government to take action specifically by canceling their registration for any organization that reports or is reported to have had conversion activities.
1: Still, God is working. Podaiti reports they're seeing growing requests for scriptures across India and people coming to Christ, and that growth makes careful FCRA compliance more important than ever.
3: We need to pray for the Christian organizations and churches that they be wise as serpents and harmless as doves so that they can continue to do the work that God has entrusted them with.
1: And imagine growing up and not being able to communicate with the people that you love most, even your parents. That's reality for most deaf kids. Door International's Rob Meyer says 90% of deaf children don't get access to any language until they attend a deaf school. But kids like Eric never had a chance to enroll in a deaf school in Burundi. Militants invaded his village, killed his parents, and forced him to become a child soldier.
4: From the age of 12 to 14, he was forced to commit atrocities in the name of this army, or else he would have been killed himself.
1: Eventually, Eric managed to escape, but
4: he lived with a sense of guilt that he couldn't even articulate because he didn't have language.
1: One day, Eric met a deaf leader trained by DOR who introduced him to scripture in Burundian Sign Language. 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
18: Welcome back to the Hamilton Corner. Abraham Hamilton III here along with my lovely wife, Maria Hamilton, and we're just discussing the latest broadside, I would say, that Aisha Curry offered publicly against her husband, Steph Curry. And it is greatly concerning for a host of reasons. One of the main reasons why I wanted to talk about this is because we have a significant contingent of younger people who listen to this show. And I want you to know that what she said is a flat lie, guys.
21: Yeah.
18: It's a flat lie. It is a comments that flow from someone who has been captured by the critical theorist screed in the feminist iteration. She's deceived by it. You could literally, it's the type of deception that could have, watch this. Did I say watch this out loud? It's the type of deception that can have a person who is literally in paradise, who has unfettered access to everything except one tree.
21: Yeah.
18: And the entire focus of their life is, oh, but I need that tree.
21: To the point where you need therapy.
18: To the point.
21: You need therapy because you don't have the
18: tree. Where you are a multimillionaire who literally can do whatever she wants to do, but she sees herself as being deprived of life. She said, I have goals for myself. One of the major things, and you know we talk about this when we have the privilege of counseling couples preparing for marriage, why is there a consistent press for goals that she feels that have to be foreign to her union to her husband?
21: Yeah, I don't understand. That is a divisive, really divorce-inducing, if you will, mentality. That is a, I live separately from you, and my goals, my dreams, my passions, my calling has nothing to do with you, and I am being robbed of being able to implement those because I married you.
18: Mm-hmm.
21: And it's like, whoa, where does that come from? That's not biblical. That's not from God. That's not the way God made us to be united as one.
18: Yeah.
21: It's really sad.
18: She said she's always in therapy. She's always in therapy. And she said, quote, if you lose all of those things that were, past tense, that were interesting about you.
21: Oh.
18: Babe, do you feel like you've lost the things that are interesting about you?
21: I am so boring. I have no interesting things about me anymore. Oh, my gosh. No, that is so, I'm saying again, grieved because what? Interesting about you? Like, why do you lose yourself? Like, why have you embraced this mentality that you lose yourself when you become married and have children? Why are you embracing the idea that that who you are is no longer who you are because now what, you're changing a diaper? Or like, what do you see yourself doing? Why is that so small? Why is it that we're not training the minds and hearts of our children mm-hmm. to succeed in this life? Why are we not seeing that once upon a time we were raised? And we need to raise the next generation of strong believers if we're Christians, but at best, you know, in humanism, to be good people. So why are we thinking that none of that is interesting anymore? But the lie is that we are only valuable. That's the thing about feminism. It's so demonic. We only contribute any value to either our marriages or any institutions in society if we bring in money, notoriety, fame, accolades of men. If we don't bring quote unquote any of that, then we have no value. See, we're only cooking and cleaning at home. And that is the lie that we need to reject as Christian women. That is such a lie. We literally are who God made us to be before marriage and post-marriage. God gave us a calling and a mandate and an instruction and passions and desires and things to fulfill before we were married. And we bring that into the marriage. And guess what? Our husbands come lead us in that. And our giftings and our talents mesh with yours, in my case, with yours, babe. And we have a mission and a calling to accomplish. We have one goal, and that is to glorify God, ourselves, and to raise the next generation of believers that are going to glorify God in their lives.
18: Yes, the mission and vision for our family is ours. It's not unilaterally mine or unilaterally yours.
21: Right. And how is that uninteresting?
18: Yeah. And it, one of the things that also just leapt from this is you have, you know, a professing believer putting aside her usage of profanity on this pro-

0: marital oneness must be intentionally pursued and protected. One of the things, and you know this, that I've committed myself to is never disparaging you publicly.
1: Yeah.
0: Never. One of the things you've committed to is doing the exact same thing, because our union is worth being fortified and worth protecting. How do comments like this, in your estimation, you already gave the metaphor, the illusion, the word picture of the holes in the ship, but how does this type of commentary undermine the notion of oneness in marriage?
1: Yeah. So first of all, we have to hope that they understand what marriage is, and hope that they understand that marriage is an illustration of Christ and his bride, and that it is for husbands and wife to become one. And she's working against that, first by saying that she has lost a portion of herself by being joined to him, and by him not understanding her. So that those are divisive terms. Mm-hmm. As a union, we have to protect
0: the oneness.
1: And she stated
0: it as if it's impossible. Like, he does not understand me, and he cannot.
1: And I have to go to therapy to figure myself out, or to figure this out, right? So you're already approaching it from a hopeless, divisive perspective. Oneness must be preserved. The enemy wants to destroy the union. Mm-hmm. So oneness as believers has to be intentionally cared for and preserved. So practically speaking, right, because we're not saying that you and I are the same person. Like, you and I, we are extremely different in many areas. I came with different things that you came into the marriage with. But we embrace, first of all, God's roles for husbands and wives, right, mm-hmm. within our marriage. And you also understand, and I understand vice versa, that what you bring to the table is God ordained. Mm. And what I bring to the table is God ordained. Amen. So when you have an area that you need help with, me as the helper, I bring that help. You don't reject it. Why? Because you value, you understand, man, this is what God intended the entire time. So I don't lose myself. I don't abandon who I am. I bring what I am to you to serve God in my role and to accomplish the mission God called us to. Likewise, I need you. Mm. I need you as my covering, my husband, and my leader. I need that. I desire that because God has transformed my mind. But before you are transformed in the mind, we keep thinking like we just come together as a partnership, as if it's just a contract on paper, mm-hmm. and then it becomes conditional. And that is what the enemy wants.
0: Mm. I can't help but think, and obviously I'm a man, I'm a husband, and I believe today, you know, Wardell Stephen Curry III, that's his real name,
1: yeah.
0: you know, has said, you know, things in the public attempting to cover for his wife.
1: Oh,
0: but
1: he has?
0: But as a man, I don't think women understand sometimes, not all women. Sometimes I don't think women understand just how powerful their impact is on their husbands.
1: Yeah.
0: Like I've told you that your opinion is the only opinion of a human being in the world that I care about,
1: mm-hmm.
0: in terms of having the type of, I care. I'm not callous and cold toward other people, but you are my prime. You are the most important physical flesh and blood person in the world to me.
1: Yeah.
0: So if you say things publicly that is detrimental to me and my union,
1: yeah.
0: it hits in a way that it doesn't matter how many critics would have to say, you know, Right Wing Watch can post this about me, you know, Politico can write these stories. Man, I don't care what they say. But if my wife has this perception of me, it's going to hit me differently. And I cannot help but to consider that I hope the Lord opens their eyes.
1: Yeah.
0: But those kind of comments consistently, this is now the multiple times she's saying these things in public about her husband. I hope they're okay. And I pray they would have godly influences around them. But what we've seen publicly in these areas, it doesn't seem to be. And I want to say for sisters, especially those who are married, who may be experiencing difficulties within their marriage, with all of the wisdom that I can muster and urgency and love and care, please don't disparage your husbands publicly.
1: Yeah. I think what we need to understand is wives.
0: Let me say this same thing. Husbands, please don't disparage your wives publicly.
1: Amen.
0: Because the same thing happens in reverse.
1: Amen. Yeah.
0: You know, if I would have mean you, yeah. it would resonate at a whole different level than if somebody else says something negative about you.
1: Go ahead. Just simply and quickly, the reality is that when we do that, when we expose our husbands in that manner, and again, you and I can disagree, and there can be something that you've said wrong or that I, you know, that I need to talk to you in private about, but it's going to be in private because we have to protect our unity, and the enemy is looking for whatever entry to come in and divide us. So that's why we do it in private if there is something that we need to discuss. But the exposure in that, what did you call it? Despairing? What

0: you call it?
1: Disparaging.
0: Yeah, disparaging in public is extremely detrimental, because we don't realize as wives, like you explained, that, you know, I'm the most important, like my opinion, it matters to you most, is because God made us to be helpers. So we shore up, we help, we come in and give what is lacking, if you will, for lack of a better term there. But we do it in a way that is edifying and uplifting. Mm-hmm. And so if we do it in a way in the name of helping, which sometimes it's not even helping, but in the name of like addressing or correcting or like addressing an error or whatever, that we do it in a detrimental, belittling manner, what we are doing is we are eroding at your manhood. At your manhood. So our influence on husbands is extremely important. It's very easy for us in the flesh to belittle them and complain about our husbands and whatever they're not doing. But honestly, what we're doing is we are literally damaging our own futures and our own marriages. And that is extremely detrimental.
1: And I want to say to the young men who are listening to me, guys, because I've had conversations, don't think Aisha Curry is the standard. There are godly women who understand that what she did is not good and who will not repeat the same things. And that's another reason why I wanted to have this conversation, because I've heard guys say, man, look, you got Steph, this man, he's making all of the money. From what we know, he treats her well. Mm-hmm. He'll support anything that she's doing. And even a man like him can't avoid having his wife go out in public and trashing him.
0: Yeah.
1: Man, why do I think I'd get anything better? Listen, fellas, reject that. Reject that, guys. Because there are godly women who would love to have a godly man to serve as their covering, to serve as the leader of their family, and to build a family and generationally invest in the eternal kingdom of God, who do not view children as a burden as an impediment to my self-actualization goals. There are women in this world who do not share that ideology. She is exhibit A, and I'm going to be quiet after this, of the overwhelming injection of feminist ideology into society that is perpetually narcissistic and that is contrived for the express purposes of a lack of contentment.
0: Yeah, it's emasculating, right? It's emasculating men. And so we complain as women, we complain about men are not doing this. They don't understand. They can't relate. They can't do this. They're not doing this. But at the same time that we're complaining about that, those of us that are married that are ignorantly doing this, maybe, or even sometimes willingly in an evil fashion doing this, we are literally emasculating our husbands in front of everyone. You don't do, you don't know, you don't understand, you're doing this. And then the enemy comes and takes that and makes a party out of that. Mm-hmm. And so it's very emasculating and it's very unfortunate. I really grieve for him too. I really hope they work on it and don't end up where this is heading, because these types of perspectives are heading in that direction. And it's really sad.
1: One of the greatest anti-Christ dispositions of modern society is the narcissistic, self-centered disposition. The scripture says there's no greater love than this, than a man will lay down his life.
0: Yeah.
1: That it appears that she is unaware of the glorious beauty of selflessness.
0: Yeah.
1: And an investment in oneness in marriage. And I hope that there is a changing of course. I hope that they mature to the point to where, and I mean that, I don't mean this as a condescending remark, mature to the point where they recognize that, you know what, whatever issues we may have, let's deal with that privately.
0: Yeah.
1: You're not going to invite me. There's no amount of money you can pay me to come into some public venue and to trash my husband. There's no amount of money you can pay me to come into some public venue and say things relatively or remotely negative or trash my wife. We need to rediscover a biblical understanding of marriage. When you and I joined in holy matrimony, that was the end of Abe as an individual.
0: Yeah.
1: You know, I sat my relatives down at our rehearsal dinner the day before our marriage and explained to them, from this day forward, Maria is my primary natural priority. It's not because I don't love you guys anymore. I have a different position about you. I just have a transcendent commitment, and her name is Maria.
0: Yeah. So, likewise.
1: I'll give you the last word.
0: Yeah. It's just the same thing, right? Selfishness destroys marriages. So when I think about me separate from you, it will destroy us. So we are one and we have to protect that.
1: Amen. And they have children.
0: Yeesh.
1: Children.
0: Yeah. Pray for them.
1: Lord, we need you so desperately in our society. Amen. In every sector. The only way we can have a great, great nation is if we return to the Lord in fullness.
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5: It's Crazy Money Day. Hi, I'm Chuck Bentley with my money life from Crown. In 2018, Justin Pilmore wanted a caddy uniform for his two-year-old's party costume. He searched for one online, but nothing resembled a children's white coverall. He found an overseas clothing manufacturer, and 6 weeks later, 100 white caddy uniforms arrived on his doorstep. His wife suggested selling them on Etsy. So he posted pictures of his son as a caddy, and within months, the uniforms sold, including his son's. Another batch of uniforms was ordered to keep up with the demand, and soon mommy bloggers were posting photos of their costumed kids for their hole-in-one birthday parties. Soon adults wanted the uniforms. Once they hit social media, they spread like wildfire. Hats were added in 2022. Dog caddy uniforms followed, in addition to other golf-related apparel. Justin was a school teacher and administrator for 12 years. When the caddy uniforms took off, he left teaching to conduct sales and marketing full-time. They're expanding into country clubs around the world, providing caddy programs with uniforms that stand out on and off the course. Golf Magazine did a feature on them, and you can learn more at caddyuniform.com. The Pilmores admit they stumbled into the business. They acknowledge that it was not their plan, but God's plan from the beginning. They're grateful for the blessing, and they want caddy uniforms to be a business that they can pass down to their children. Now, I invite you to come join us in beautiful Knoxville, Tennessee, September the 10th through the 12th. We're looking forward to celebrating all that God has done through Crown over the last 50 years. Register today at crown.org/50years.
6: Thanks for listening now to The Public Square from the American Policy Roundtable with Dave Zanotti. I'm Wayne Shepherd, and Dave, you're in a bit of a rut when it comes to messages that you give at Bethel Chapel in Ohio. You preach on the 4th every year, right?
7: Year after year after year. I didn't realize I was in a rut. I just thought I was in a groove.
6: It's a good rut. It's a good rut, yeah.
7: I thought I was in the pocket, man. Yeah. Why do we preach on the Declaration of Independence? Why do we say every single year at least portions of the Declaration over and over and over again? Number one, so we don't forget. Mm. Because one of the greatest challenges to a country that has been blessed with prosperity is to forget where you came from. And that's important. I would to God that every church in America would preach on the weekend of the 4th of July, that they would preach on the first principles of the Declaration. Why? Because those first principles mention God four times in the document. And it's not some mystical God or some God that they thought up somewhere as an 18th century wonderful experiment. This is the God of the Bible. This is the God of Abraham, Isaac, and Jacob. This is the God of Mount Sinai and the Ten Commandments. This is the God who spoke. And the Word of God made flesh, came to earth in the person of Jesus Christ. This is a true conversation with the reality of biblical revelation that we find in the Declaration. And it is an endless source of being able to talk more about how we can work harder to make the liberty that is celebrated real.
6: 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And we're excited for you to hear what happened at the American Mission Center on the 4th of July. 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
9: Hi, friends. Would you like to hear an amazing fact? Antibiotics, like penicillin, are chemicals effective at killing or stopping the growth of a microscopic disease-causing bacteria. Ironically, history's greatest miracle drug was discovered quite by accident. In 1928, Alexander Fleming, Scottish physician and microbiologist, returned from vacation to his messy laboratory at St. Mary's Hospital in London, and he noticed something odd. He left some plates with bacteria cultures on a bench in the corner. On examination, he noticed one of them was growing mold. Fleming observed that the bacteria nearest to the mold growing was dying. Something in the mold was killing the bacteria. Fleming discovered the mold was Penicillium, one of the top three most common airborne fungi. It took years before his discovery was refined by others, tested, and manufactured on a mass scale. Before penicillin, the number one killers in the world were things like tuberculosis, pneumonia, diarrhea, scarlet fever, meningitis, infections from wounds, or even surgery. Penicillin's ability to cure people of what were once fatal bacterial infections has saved over 200 million lives. It's easy to understand why it's called a miracle drug. You know, it tells us, Pastor Ross, in the Bible that there's a substance infinitely more powerful than the strongest antibiotics.
2: That's correct, Pastor Doug. It is something that can not only cure sickness, but more importantly, the sickness of sin.
9: That's right.
2: To eternal death. And of course, we're talking about the blood of Christ, the cross.
9: Amen. You can read a couple of scriptures here. Hebrews 9, verse 14. How much more shall the blood of Christ, who through the eternal Spirit offered himself without spot to God, cleanse your conscience from dead works to serve the living God? And then there's another powerful verse in Ephesians 1, 7. In him we have redemption through his blood, the forgiveness of sins, according to the riches of his grace. I remember, Pastor Ross, when I first started looking into the Christian religion, I thought, well, it's kind of gory. They talked about power in the blood and saved by the blood and washed by the blood. And I thought, this is a bloody religion. But then I came to understand that, you know, the Bible says the life is in the blood. And Christ, in giving his blood, he gave his life. And we are washed by his life. And we are healed and empowered by his life and his sacrifice of his life. And so, in a sense, he gives us a transfusion of his purity to heal us from our disease. So in that sense, the blood of Christ washes away our sin. And maybe there's some people listening out there that think, I need healing. I need salvation and forgiveness for my sins. And I think I could use a dose of that cure. We have a free offer that talks about that.
2: We do. A book is entitled The High Cost of the Cross. And we'll be happy to send this to anyone who calls and asks. It's our free offer this evening, so take advantage of it. All you need to do is just call the number, 800-835-6747. You can ask for offer number 156, or just ask for it by name, The High Cost of the Cross. It explains the gospel and shares good news. If you'd like to get a digital version of the book, just dial #250 with your smartphone. Again, just say Bible Answers Live and then say High Cost of the Cross. That's #250 with your phone and ask for that free gift. You know, Pastor Doug, probably one of the most important truths that we find in Scripture centers on the cross, centers on that sacrificial death of Jesus, and just such an important truth. Well, before we go to the phone lines, we always like to start with prayer, and so let's do that now. Dear Lord, we thank you for this time once again when we can open up the Bible and study together. This is your book. Lord, we pray for the Holy Spirit to come and guide us, that same Spirit that inspired the prophets many years ago. We ask that that Spirit would guide our hearts and our minds. Be with those who are listening, wherever they might be. In Jesus' name, amen.
9: Amen.
2: Well, our first caller this evening, we've got Jerry listening in Texas. 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
10: Good evening, gentlemen. I have a question. In my Bible readings this morning, it refers to Numbers 24 and the interactions between Balak and Balaam. I don't know if it was in a maybe an insert from an inspired writer, but I thought I understood that Balak used sorcery in a couple of his attempts. Can you explain that to me?
9: Yeah, well, you have two characters that are mentioned here in the book of Numbers 24, and Balaam was a prophet of God. Now, keep in mind, there were some Old Testament prophets. They knew the Lord, and the Lord spoke to them, and they weren't necessarily Jews. You know, Noah was technically a prophet, and he was not a Jew. So in Mesopotamia, there was someone who worshiped the true God. His name was Balaam. But while he started out good, he ended up going bad. Well, he was known to the other kings as a man that God spoke through. And so Balak, knowing that God was with Israel, Balak was the king of the Moabites. He thought, look, if I can't defeat them with natural means, I'm going to fight fire with fire. They've got God with them, and maybe I can get a prophet of God to curse them. That was his reasoning. And so they were used to back then paying psychics and sorcerers to try to cast spells. And they told Balaam, will you come cast a spell or curse Israel? And he said, no, God's blessed them. I can't. They kept offering him more and more money, and he got tempted. He wanted the honor and the money they were offering. So he said, well, I have to say what the Lord says, but I'll go if you insist. And so every time he opens his mouth to try to curse Israel, blessings come out. In fact, one of the blessings of Balaam is where it said a star will rise out of Jacob. And it's probably the wise men in Mesopotamia, where Balaam was from, that were reading that when they came searching for the Christ child. So, but Balaam was not using sorcery. Balak, the king of the Moabites, was hoping that he would use some kind of witchcraft or sorcery to curse them. So hopefully that helps a little bit, Jerry. It's a very interesting story where the donkey ends up talking to the prophet.
2: Mm-hmm. All right, thank you. Next caller that we have is Isaiah, listening in Texas. Isaiah, welcome to Bible Answers Live.
11: Yes, hello. Thank you, pastors, for both taking my call. Yeah. I really appreciate it.
9: And your question?
11: Yes, sir. My question is referring to Acts 26:24. Mm-hmm. It's referring over to when Paul was feeling beside himself. Mm-hmm. And I guess with all the learning, it was driving him insane. Could you please elaborate on that?
9: Yeah. Paul is making his defense that is going to decide whether or not to set him free or to punish himself. Much learning. You're getting mad. So, well, Paul was not beside himself, and he was not crazy, and though he was very wise. And so he goes on to say in verse 25, I am not mad, most noble Festus, but I'm speaking the words of truth and reason for the king before whom I also speak. And he's talking there to Agrippa. He said, he knows the words that I say are true. So there's a couple of rulers that are listening to him, and one of them talks about the resurrection. He says, you're crazy.
2: You know, if you look at that same passage, there is a cross-reference where Paul now, in 1 Corinthians chapter 1, verse 21, speaking of Christ and him crucified, he said, to the Jew, it's a stumbling block, and to the Greeks, it's foolishness.
9: Yeah.
2: So you can understand how you have this Roman governor who talks about, well, hears about the resurrection. He says, that's craziness. You're out of your mind. Paul said, well, to the unbeliever, it's foolishness. But to those of us who are saved, yeah, it's eternal life. You know, it's mm-hmm. a wonderful promise.
9: Good point.
2: So, okay, thank you, Isaiah. We've got Joan listening in Australia. Joan, welcome to Bible Answers Live.
12: Hello, thank you for taking my call. My question tonight is, where in the Bible does it say we screen or vote people to be members in or out of a church?
9: Well, I don't think you'll find the word vote. The teaching that people need to be clear before they're added, you know, before baptism, the Ethiopian treasurer asked Philip, and I think this is Acts chapter 8, he said, what prevents me from being baptized? And he said, well, if you believe with all your heart, so one thing is you got to believe to be part of the church. You need to be willing to obey God's commandments. In Matthew chapter 28, Jesus said, go therefore teach all nations, or certain teaching. Teaching what? He says, teaching them to observe all things that I've commanded you. So a person should not be part of the church or be baptized if they don't believe the commandments of God. And then Paul later says that if someone, and Jesus says it also in Matthew 18, if someone will not listen to the authority of the church, then they should be put out and treated like an infidel. I think he says a publican. Paul talks in 1 Corinthians 7 about a man that was sleeping with his stepmother, and he said, you need to put that man out. He was, you know, clearly bringing shame on the cause. And so there's a criteria. And then when they were baptized in Acts chapter 2, it says they were added to the church. And the term there, added, means like brought within the fold. They're becoming part of something. So you see, there's a criteria for coming in and for going out, and it's believing the teachings of Jesus. Does that make sense, Joan?
12: Thank you.
9: All right. Thanks so much. Appreciate your question.
2: All right. We've got Brittany listening in California. Brittany, welcome to Bible Answers Live.
13: Hey.
9: Hi. How are you doing, Brittany?
13: Oh, pretty good.
9: And so what's your question tonight?
13: Yeah, my question is, should a Christian celebrate Sudar Shabbat Day?
9: Well, there are some people that are notable in society. You know, there's Martin Luther King's Day. They've got President's Day that is actually honoring both Washington and Lincoln. So when you say celebrate, you know, there's no religious celebration going on any of those days. People might want to, you know, enjoy and commemorate their achievements. But, you know, there's no mandate in the Bible to celebrate, I guess, anybody but Jesus. Matter of fact, we don't even really have a command to remember Christmas. That's more of a tradition than a command. So, nothing in the Bible says to celebrate Cesar Chavez Day. So, hey, thanks, Brittany. Hope that helps.
2: We've got Deborah in Canada. Deborah, welcome to Bible Answers Live.
14: Hi, pastors. How are you doing?
9: Great. Thanks for calling.
14: Good. I have a question about the raven, bird, the raven.
9: Yeah.
14: I know Noah in Genesis 8:7 let it out of the ark. He was the first bird to be let out.
9: Mm-hmm.
14: And in Kings, 1 Kings, the ravens were used to feed Elijah. I was just wondering if there was any significance as to why God would choose what we know in the Mosaic law as an unclean bird.
9: Yeah, that is interesting. I think that the reason that the Lord chose the raven is, first of all, Elijah and Noah were not told to eat ravens. The ravens are probably, they're in the Corvid family, and they're the one of the smartest birds. I think their intelligence is, they say, even above a dog. They know how to use tools. They live a long time. They grieve when another raven dies. And they can actually, some ravens can learn to mimic certain sounds, like, you know, parrots do. So they're extremely bright birds. And I think God guided them into the palace of Ahab to take food from Ahab and bring it to Elijah. I can't prove that, but it's fun to think. So, yeah. And they're, what do you call it? Ravens are kind of omnivores, so they could bring almost anything.
7: Mm-hmm.
9: Yeah, it's not like a hummingbird just going to get nectar.
2: And it's a big bird, so it can
9: carry. Yeah, that's
2: carry
9: true.
2: Things, so. All right, thank you, Deborah. Good point. We've got Gary in Illinois. Gary, welcome to the program.
15: Thank you. Are we entering the first trumpet judgment, you know, considering the recent extreme weather like wildfires in Texas and hailstorms? I get this from Revelation 8:7.
9: Yeah, I don't know. Pastor Ross, you want to address
2: that? Yeah, I can read the verse. It says, and the first angel sounded, and there was hail, followed with mingled with blood. And it says, they were thrown to the earth, and a third of the trees were burnt up, and the green grass was burnt up. So your question is this a prophecy literally to be fulfilled, meaning that a third of the trees of the earth are to be burnt up and all the green grass, or does it have a symbolic significance? Is that correct, Gary?
15: Well, literally, because we're seeing a lot of fires. I mean, Canada had the size of Ohio fire, Maui, Hawaii burnt down, Siberia is even twice as bad.
2: Correct. Well, you know, first of all, in Pastor Day, you share, of course, the book of Revelation is a prophetic book, and it's filled with symbols, right, from the very beginning of the book all the way to the end. You talk about horses galloping across the sky, and you've got a red horse and a white horse and a black horse and a pale horse, and a lot of symbolism.
9: Dragon with
2: in the
9: seven
2: book.
9: Heads. You don't see that every day.
2: Yeah, that's right. And beasts coming up from the sea and the earth. And so, yeah, this is part of the trumpets. And the trumpets kind of go through the history from the time of Christ all the way through until our time. And the fifth trumpet, it's got talking about trees being burnt up and green grass being burnt up. In the Bible, trees are often associated with people. And green grass would be a symbol for people once again, or large groups of people. It's really talking about a judgment that was to come upon those part of the Roman Empire that had persecuted the Christians. There was a tax from the various barbarian tribes that entered the land. You also have the Muslim tribes or the Muslim movement under the Ottoman Empire and the Turks that were coming in, entering into Europe. So that had a broader historical application with reference to this fifth trumpet. Not so much a literal application, although, you know, the Bible does speak about the earth getting old like a garment and talks about the sea and the waves roaring as signs connected with the coming of Christ or close to the coming of Christ. And yes, there are changes in our environment. And I think there are signs. The Bible speaks of earthquakes, diverse places. So there are things happening in the natural world that are warning signs as to the imminent coming of Christ.
9: Yeah. And of course, it tells us in Revelation that God will destroy those that destroy the earth. And you can just see that the fires and everything that's happening, a lot of them are man-made. And boy, just vast. We were talking about a forest fire up in Paradise just before the program, how it's just, and that was man-made. It's, you know, PG&E, they determined. Just totally decimated the countryside.
2: And of course, things are a little different nowadays. You know, back 100, 200 years ago, these forest fires would burn almost all summer long in the mountains here in California, and they would burn out a lot of the underbrush. Whereas, you know,
9: the
2: in
9: trees
2: our times,
9: were big
2: we're
9: and
2: always,
9: survived.
2: Yeah, we're putting fires out. And so it's only increasing the vegetation that can burn. It's dry. And so, yeah, things have changed.
9: Yeah.
2: The environment's changed.
9: All right. Well, thank you. Appreciate that, Gary.
2: We've got Glenn listening in Ohio. Glenn, welcome to Bible Answers Live.
16: Thanks again for taking my call.
9: Yeah.
16: You know, when God spoke to Noah in the 11th chapter of Genesis, he told him to get busy and replenish the earth. And all translations agree with that replenishing of the earth. But when you go to Genesis 1:28, where Yahweh is speaking to Adam and Eve, he tells them also, according to the King James translation, to replenish the earth. I see that as either a blemish in the King James Version of the Bible or something else that needs to be talked about. Can you help me?
9: Yeah, well, when God tells them to fill the word I've got, and I'm reading the New King James, he said that they should fill the earth. And, you know, God told Adam and Eve, I want you to populate the earth. Originally, they were in the garden. After sin, they were evicted from the garden. Are you thinking that there was maybe a population before Adam and Eve that needed to be replaced?
16: I think that might be worthy of consideration because it's the only translation that talks about the Adam and Eve of replenishing the earth.
9: Yeah. Well, I think, like I said, this this translation, and by the way, there the King James translation, while it is wonderful, is not perfect. It was done by men. They were not angels that translated the King James Bible. And there are a couple places where they maybe didn't have the best choice of words or there's some inconsistency. This is a place where I think that the word be fruitfulness is record all. There's no...
2: Yeah, if they were the ones to replenish the earth, meaning they were to replace a population beforehand that had died, how would they have died if there had been no sin?
9: So, good point.
2: And if you look at the other translations, it says, be fruitful, multiply, and fill the earth and subdue it. So I think that's a better translation there. Next caller that we have is Henry listening in New York. Henry, welcome to Bible Answers Live.
17: Yes, how are you?
9: Good.
17: My question is, if you're saved, if you go to heaven and your name is written in the Book of Life, do you have to take communion before you get into heaven? Is it written anywhere in the Bible before you got to take communion?
9: Well, it, you know, Jesus does say in the, I think it's both the Gospel of Matthew, it's repeated in 2 Corinthians, that the Lord's Supper, celebrating the, and the Lord's Supper was like an extension of the Passover. The Passover was, you know, this angel of judgment passes over because of the blood of the Lamb. Well, when Jesus comes, we know he is the Passover Lamb. And he said, except you, and I just read it in church this week, except you eat my flesh and drink my blood, you have no life in you, John chapter 6. So that's talking about, it's a symbol for accepting the life of Jesus and that his blood would cleanse us from sin and the teachings of the New Testament, the New Covenant. That's what the grape juice is a symbol of. So a believer should want to participate, first of all, in being part of a church family and communion. Now, in our church, sometimes we've got some seniors that, well, I guess every church, you have some people that are shut-ins, they can't make it. And when we have communion, we have elders and pastors that'll go and take it to their home and so that they can participate. But there's only a couple of sacred ordinances that Jesus left the church. And one of them is baptism. Of course, you got marriage, baptism, and you've got the communion service. So it's a ratification of our faith that should be repeated whenever the church comes together in that capacity.
2: Okay, thank you.
9: Do you have to know it? Do you have to do that to go to heaven? There'll be people in heaven that maybe didn't have an opportunity, mm-hmm. for sure. But why a believer would not want to is a concern.
2: Okay. All right, we got Lloyd in Arkansas. Lloyd, welcome to Bible Answers Live.
18: Hello. Thank you for having me on and to answer my question.
9: Yeah.
18: My question is God protecting Satan? And if so, what is he protecting him from?
9: Well, when you say, is God protecting Satan? Satan is living under an impending judgment. And Satan is also, he is restricted in what he can access. The Bible tells us in Revelation 12 that Satan was cast down to the earth. So the devil's rebellion against God has been limited to our planet. And so as far as God protecting him, well, God gives all of his creatures life. And people that choose to turn away from God, their initial life comes from God. God does not exterminate somebody as soon as they say, I don't love you anymore. Otherwise, we'd see more than half the population would expire right away. So people are sustained by God. He's the one who gives grace to the people that even curse him. They couldn't live or take another breath or have another heartbeat without God. So in that sense, the devil is still sustained by the initial life God gave him. But the devil's not being protected by God. I don't think he needs much protection he's the highest of the angels. There's no other angel that's harassing him in that way. So I don't know. Hopefully I'm answering your question, Lloyd.
18: Pastor, thank you very much.
9: All right. Thanks so much. You take care.
2: All right, next caller that we have is E. Frank in New York. E. Frank, welcome to Bible Answers Live.
19: Yes, good evening, Pastor Doug and Pastor Ross. I have a question in regards to how you believe in during the persecution that Jesus did in Namur. Now, I have always believed in the what Jesus preached in Galilee, and I just want to know, Pastor Doug, in the Bible, does it say that we have to wear any type of apparel or indicative symbols indicating that we're Christians and we believe in God and the Bible that way? Because in the Bible it says that Jesus said, Master, or in the other way around, only it's harder for a rich man to enter the kingdom of God than someone who is poor.
9: Yeah. All right, so is there any criteria on what we should or shouldn't wear given in the Bible? You know, God does not order us to wear a particular costume. Now, when the priests in the Old Testament, there was a certain apparel that the priests would wear. Of course, the purpose of the Old Testament temple has been fulfilled. When Christ died on the cross, the veil was rent. Jesus said, your house has left you desolate. And so the Aaronic priesthood right now does not exist in that. They're not sacrificing lambs. So there's no uniform. There are principles that God gives in his word for every believer. And those principles have to do with neatness, modesty. The Bible tells us that, you know, we should not be wearing, and this is men and women, should not be adorned with the outward adorning of gold and apparel and costly ray. And Paul talks about, you know, women wearing pearls and having elaborate hairdos. God's people shouldn't dress so frumpy that we attract attention because of our being out of date, but we also shouldn't try and be impressing people with our money by the clothes we wear. There should be humility in that. Neat, clean, modest, those are the principles that God shares. We got a book on that, by the way, on jewelry. How much is too much? A person can get when they call the resource line.
2: Number to call is 800-835-6747. You can ask for their book, and we'll be happy to send.
9: Halftime break.
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9: 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My name is Doug Batchelor.
2: My name is John Ross, and we have a number of folks who are standing by with their Bible question. But, Pastor Doug, before we go to the phone lines, we want to remind you of our free offer that we have. It talks about the cross. It's called The High Cost of the Cross. And we want to send that to anyone who calls and asks. The number is 800-835-6747. You can ask for The High Cost of the Cross, just offer number 156. You can also receive a digital download of that book by simply dialing #250 on your smartphone, say Bible Answers Live, and then ask for The High Cost of the Cross, and we'll be able to send you a digital copy of the book. You can read it. You can share it with somebody else. I'm going to go back to the phone lines. We've got Preston listening in Texas, and he's got a question about watching Christian programs. Preston, welcome to the program.
26: Hello.
9: Hi. Thanks for calling.
26: Yes. So my question was, is it wrong for Christians to watch Christian programs like The Chosen, the TV show The Chosen?
9: All right. Well, Well, I'm a little biased if you ask about watching Christian programs, because we're producing one at this very moment. So there's no sin in taking in spiritual material, whether you're reading or whether you're watching or listening. That's a very powerful medium. At the same time, you want to do indulge pastors, quite frankly, that promising people fame I won't watch because I just think they're so unbiblical. There's some good ministries and ministers out there. I don't expect them to agree with me in every point. And they've got a lot of great material. And so you kind of eat the melon and you spit out the seeds. And they probably feel that way about me. Now, when you're talking about The Chosen, and I've only seen, to be honest, a few excerpts. I've found in my own experience, Pastor Ross may have some thoughts on this, that when Hollywood tries to recreate Jesus or biblical stories, they almost never can get close to the real thing. Or it's always distorted in one way or the other. Have some good things come out of that? Well, I'm sure there are people that haven't thought about the life and teachings of Jesus that watch this. And you could point to some good things. I think that there's a danger when we start getting our information about Christ and his ministry. From what I've known, someone told me I should watch it. I watched a little bit, and I saw right away they were embellishing the story with things that were not in the Bible, which is always suspect. But, I'm not here to condemn. I commend people that are trying to communicate the gospel. I don't know. That's a rambling answer, but any thoughts? You want to ramble?
2: No, I agree, Pastor Doug.
9: You go out on a limb with me.
2: Well, I think they actually they actually say that they're not trying to be perfectly faithful to what the Bible says. They do take liberties to kind of add in, and there's some extra stories added, extra personalities added that's not in the gospel account. And on the one hand, you got to be careful because, the Bible talks about a really true story, something that really happened. When you read about the Gospels, you read about Christ, you read about the apostles, that's history. That's real. You don't want to create the scene where that almost becomes more of a novel type scenario. So, yeah, I agree, Pastor. We got to be careful.
9: You can start embellishing on the truth, and people can get distracted by the embellishment.
2: Yeah, that's true.
9: And miss the main point. So. Mm-hmm.
1: Hi, good evening. Thank you for wonderful sermon. But I was a little confused as to who Joshua is and who the angel of the Lord is, because I always thought that Joshua represents Christ and that also the angel of the Lord also represents Christ pre-incarnate. So I was just trying to figure out, who's represented in that chapter.
9: All right, good. Well, in Zechariah chapter 3, there's a vision that says, he showed me Joshua, this is verse 1, the high priest standing before the angel of the Lord and Satan standing at his right hand to oppose, or that word is to accuse him. You go to Revelation chapter 12, it calls Satan the accuser of the brethren. And in the book of Job, there's the devil accusing Job before God. And the devil is our accuser and Christ is our defense attorney. So the angel of the Lord is the one that rebukes the devil in Zechariah. Now, there really was a high priest in Israel during Zechariah's time, and his name was Joshua. It's interesting. The name Joshua is the name Jesus in Hebrew. It's actually Yeshua. And you've got Joshua who led the children of Israel into the promised land. He's like our general and our judge. And then you got Joshua, the high priest that led the children of Israel from Babylon back to the promised land. So they're both types of Christ. And the priest would bear the sins of the people. So Joshua's got these dirty clothes because of the sins of the people and the devil's accusing. And in the story, his filthy clothes are taken away by the angel of the Lord and he's given clean garments. And it's a symbol of the cleansing from sin. So you're pretty close from what you said, Sandra, to having a right interpretation. I'm not sure what you may have heard someone else say, but this is a story about the plan of salvation. It tells us that the angel of the Lord stood by, and he said, you can read in verse 6, "Now if you'll walk in my ways," this is after his filthy garments are taken away, "if you'll walk in my ways and if you will keep my command, then you will judge my house, likewise have charge of my courts, and I will give you places to walk among those who stand here." In other words, you'll be here in heaven. So it's a wonderful promise.
2: So in this parable, or in this chapter, in this vision, Joshua would represent the people, mm-hmm. and the angel of the Lord would represent Christ.
9: Right.
2: But like you say, there's almost a dual application because, yes, our high priest is Jesus. Mm-hmm. But in this context, Joshua represents the people.
9: Right.
2: Okay, very good. Thank you. Good question, Sandra. We've got Charlie listening in Arizona, and he has a question about Exodus chapter 20, verse 10. Charlie, welcome to the program.
3: Hi, guys. How are you this evening?
9: Good. How can we help you?
3: Exodus 20, verse 10.
9: Okay.
3: I'm sorry, I got cold.
9: All right.
3: It says God created everything in 6 days.
9: Right.
3: And you have to rest on the Sabbath. And he starts listening.
9: Uh-huh.
3: You know what I mean? Making a list. Your son, your daughter, your manservant, your female servant, your cattle, everything. But there's no mention of a wife. Is there a reason why?
9: Well, yeah, I think that husbands and wives are included in the admonition. When God gives the Ten Commandments, it tells us that the men and women washed their clothes, husbands and wives, and they came before the Lord, and they heard the Lord saying these words audibly. So the command is not just given to the man. The commandment is given to the parents. That's why later it says, honor your father and your mother. And so I think it's understood that people are to rest from their regular labor. There is a verse earlier where it says, bake what you're going to bake and boil what you're going to boil. And ostensibly, the women were doing a lot of the cooking back then. They were to be resting. They were to get that work done ahead of time. So the command's all-encompassing, I think, for the family.
2: Mm-hmm.
9: The stranger, the cattle, everybody was to rest.
2: And it does appear that, when it specifically mentions the list, like you say, your son, your daughter, your servants, a male servant, female servant, your cattle, the stranger is within your gates, it's people under your control, those who you can direct. And definitely that would include all of the members of the family.
9: Well, he's got a point. It's hard to direct your wife, though.
2: Well, yep, yeah. Maybe
9: I retract that last statement.
2: But it would include everyone in your household.
9: Right.
2: Is the idea behind that. All right. Thank you, Charlie. We've got Giovanni listening from Idaho, and he's got a question from Deuteronomy 3:3. Giovanni, welcome to the program.
4: Hi there, pastors. How are you this evening?
9: Hey. Great. Thank you.
4: Awesome. So my question is actually in regards to Deuteronomy 23:3.
9: Okay.
4: And it's about David and how he is king. And I'm just kind of wondering how he's king when Ruth is a Moabite.
9: Right. Let me read this for our friends that are listening. The Moabites had attacked the Israelites and gave them a hard time. And so in Deuteronomy 24, even to the 10th generation, it has not been 10 generations from when this was given. Oh, I don't think it had been. I can almost trace the genealogy from Boaz was the son of Salmon, who was maybe one of the spies of Joshua. So yeah, it wasn't 10 generations yet. And she was a Moabite, and then she is the grandmother, or the great-grandmother, of David. So, and she was allowed into the congregation. The command does not eclipse an earlier command that if someone converted to the God of the Israelites, that they were welcome. And so Ruth, she said, your God is my God.
2: Mm-hmm.
9: So she converted. And they had that law that it's saying you could be friends with a Moabite up until they did this. They could have stayed Moabites, and you could do business with them. But after they tried to curse Israel, there was a curse pronounced for 10 generations. How long would that be? 40 times 10, 400 years.
2: Mm-hmm. Okay, thank you. Good question. Let's see. We've got Regina listening in Oregon. Regina, welcome to the program.
5: Hi, thank you.
9: Thank you.
5: I do have a question. Actually, I've been asking this question myself, but I did not know how to answer.
9: Mm-hmm.
5: Myself, I am a Seventh-day Adventist, and someone asking me in Geneva, when God created Lucifer, because he did create the Lucifer, when Lucifer chose to do the wrong, where did he know that wrong? Where is the wrong coming from? How do? Because God creates only the right things, love and everything. Everything was perfect. How did he know to pick the wrong? You know what I mean?
9: Yeah, I think I know what you mean, Regina. Yeah, of course, God made everything good. The Bible tells us in James, every good and perfect gift comes from God. And Jesus said, God is good. And God does not tempt, neither is he tempted. God cannot do anything bad because he is perfect and he's good. Made them with... is given to all of us. In order to love, you've got to have chose to love himself. He just kept nurturing that, and it probably went from an early inclination. He knew something was wrong, but he kept cherishing this self-love until pretty soon he put himself on the throne, and he wanted to destroy God. And he became ruled by selfishness. God is love. Satan, in a word, is selfish. And it's all about his pride and his selfishness. So, yeah, God made him perfect. He made him free. He chose to love himself more, and he became corrupt through it.
2: And we've got a study guide. It's called Did God Create a Devil? And it answers all of these questions. It's a good, great study. And we want to encourage anyone who wants to learn more about this, just call and ask. The number is 800-835-6747. You can ask the study guide. It's called Did God Create the Devil? You can also dial #250 on your smartphone and say Bible Answers Live and then ask for that study guide. Did God Create a Devil? We'll send it to you. Study it and you'll be blessed. Next caller that we have is Eric, and he's listening in Colorado, and he has a question about spirits. Eric, welcome to the program.
6: Hi, thank you for accepting my call.
9: Yes.
6: I see and hear spirits. Does this mean that I'm lost?
9: You hear and see spirits. Well, it means the devil. The devil's probably trying to get you. Of course, he's trying to get everybody. But, you know, I think there are some godly people in the Bible that they saw spirits, that the devil was trying to spook them. And so because the devil's trying to harass you or frighten you does not automatically mean you're lost. It means that the devil's trying to distract you or confuse you or frighten you. Whether you are saved or lost is something that you and the Lord only know. If you've come to Jesus and surrendered your life to Jesus, then keep your eyes fixed on him. If the devil comes around, in the name of the Lord, rebuke the devil. Do not give him ground. If there's something in your life that's opening the door to the devil, you know, I've got a friend that was seeing all kinds of spooks and demons, and they spent all their time watching scary movies, these diabolical movies. And I thought, well, no wonder you're watching ghost movies, and you're kind of opening the door to the devil. Mm-hmm. So close any avenues in your life where you're creating a bridge for the devil to come in and haunt or tempt or frighten you. And reconsecrate your life to the Lord every day. Paul said, I die daily. That means you got to be born again every day.
2: Okay, great. Thank you. We've got Corette listening from Connecticut. And Corette has a question about working on Sabbath.
8: Yes.
2: Corette, welcome to the program.
8: Good night, sir.
9: Evening.
8: Yes, I was asking, when is it okay to work on the Sabbath?
9: Well, there are obviously Christian hospitals that have people they care for. You know, Jesus said it's better to do good on the Sabbath day. And so if you're ministering to somebody who's struggling with some dire sickness, then that's appropriate. You know, I know dentists that they love the Lord, but they'll get a call from someone that's in agony from a toothache. They'll, on the Sabbath day, they'll open their shop, usually free of charge, and they'll go and either help them right then or at least help them with some temporary relief where they can do major surgery or whatever they need later. I don't know of any dentist that will say, let me adjust your braces, because that's kind of an elective thing that you can schedule another day. But when someone's in pain or suffering, if someone's in the hospital, they need doctors, nurses, and people to care for them. My wife is a physical therapist, and she hasn't worked in a hospital for years, but when she did, some people had surgery on Friday and they needed to have physical therapy immediately the next day. And so she would work and she would not keep that pay. She just donated to the Lord. So there are emergency situations. You know, if you're a fireman, you should try to schedule your Sabbath free, let someone else be on duty then so you can rest. But if there's a forest fire, you hop in your truck and you go save people. So even the Jews, when they're attacked on their Sabbath day, the soldiers can't say, well, we'll start defending the country when the sun goes down. They should be the rare exception.
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10: Those who speak against the spirit, you know, the unpardonable sin,
7: But how does the person really know if they committed it? Because sometimes I wonder, but yet I feel guilty about a lot of things. So I'm a little confused. And when I ask for forgiveness, I sometimes like, is that real? I got questions about that.
2: Mm-hmm.
7: So I just like to know about the, I just hope I didn't like push the Holy Spirit.

0: repent, come to me, I'll give you rest, and you're going to have peace, and you'll have evidence in your life also.
1: And just ask for it. It's called What is the Answer? Dial #250 on your cell phone. Mm-hmm. Say Bible Answers Live, and then ask for the book by name, What is the Unpardonable Sin? We got Joyce in Florida. Joyce, welcome to the program. We have just a few moments, but you have a question about the punishment of the wicked.
2: Yes, praise the Lord. I love your program.
0: Oh, thank you.
2: I would like to know, will there be degrees of punishment in hell? And if so, where is that located in the Bible?
0: Well, I'm looking it up for you right now. Yes, there will be differences. S-D-R-I-P. I added an extra letter in there. Hang on here. I'm typing something in my computer. I just can't spell.
1: Luke 12:48.
0: You found it.
1: Is that the one?
0: You beat me. Well, no, I'm looking at Luke 12. Yeah, 47:48.
1: Yep.
0: It says, that servant who knew his master's will and did not prepare himself or do according to his will, he will be beaten with many stripes. And then it also says that those that did not know their master's will are beaten with few stripes. So stripes are when they used to whip a person that would leave stripes on their back, and that was whipping, really. And so Jesus is basically saying those who were guilty for much suffer more than those who were less accountable and did not know. So yes, there are varying degrees of reward, and so there are varying degrees of punishment. Jesus says, one of the last verses in the Bible, behold, I come, my reward is with me to give to every man according to his works. So Adolf Hitler is going to suffer more than people of lesser crimes. So hopefully that helps. You with us, Joyce? Does that make sense?
2: Thank you for the enlightenment.
0: All right. You're welcome. God bless. And we thank you for your call. Pastor Ross, we have time for one more quick one.
1: All right, we got Ron listening in, Alabama. Ron, welcome to the program.
3: Yes, good evening. Thank you for taking my call.
0: Yeah.
3: My question has to do with Dinah, the daughter of Jacob and Leah, and mentioned in Genesis 34. Could she somehow represent the church? You know, how you have literal Israel and the tribes, the children of Israel. Then you have spiritual Israel. Could Dinah represent the spiritual body of the church, being one of Jacob's, you know, descendants?
0: Yeah, I think you're onto something. And the story that Ron is referring to is found there in Genesis 34, where Dinah, the only daughter listed of Jacob's children, everyone else was a son, that when they were living near Shechem, she went out to visit the other ladies of the land and maybe do some shopping. And young man took her, and I don't think he raped her, but he took advantage of her, and he said he wanted to marry her. He loved her. But that's kind of what the pagans had done to the Israelites. Through intermarriage, they kind of lost their purity. And so there is an analogy there. Very perceptive, Ron. I've never actually preached on that, but just as I was listening to you talk, I think there's more there under the surface. And you never hear that Dinah got married again. And it doesn't really tell about her having a family after that. So it changed the course of her life. Listening friends, you know, in just a moment, we're going to sign off and say farewell to those listening on satellite radio. And then those of you who are listening on land-based stations, we always stay on for a few more minutes to do rapid-fire Bible questions that come in via the internet. So you can email us questions. Some people have questions, but they say, oh, I'm afraid to get on the air. Well, you can email your questions. We'll take a few of them at the end of each program, and you'll see the number there on the screen. The email address is balquestions@amazingfacts.org. But before we say farewell to the audience at large, you know, we do these programs because we want to share the good news. And that good news is that God sent his son into the world to take the punishment for all the sins of the world. And he wants you to be in his kingdom. He desperately wants you to be saved. But we need to make a decision to say, Lord, I'm not doing a very good job running my life. I'm willing to surrender my life to you. I believe you have a plan for me. I would like to be forgiven of my sins. It's our prayer that everybody listening will do that even right now. Make that decision. Then go and sign up for the Amazing Facts Bible Study course at amazingfacts.org. We'll be back for the others.
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1: Hello, friends, and welcome back again to our email Bible questions. Pastor Dave, we've got a few great questions this evening. And of course, if you'd like to send us an email Bible question, it's balquestions@amazingfacts.org. Genesis chapter 6, verse 6 says that God repented.
2: Was in the world is happiness, and man made totally interrupted that, and there was just misery on the planet and violence. And so that grieved God at his heart. That's different from God saying, oops, I made a mistake in repenting in that respect. God knows everything. Nothing surprises him.
1: Mm-hmm.
2: And God doesn't repent for sin because he does not sin. He's pure and perfect.
1: Okay. Next question that we have is, I believe Christians are discouraged to drink alcohol. But why does God ask for an alcoholic beverage in Numbers 28, verse 7 as part of the sacrifices?
2: Yeah, when it talks about the drink offering, it's not talking about an alcoholic drink. They would offer grape juice. And even Christ at the Last Supper, he made it clear that the grape juice that he was offering the disciples was not fermented. He said, in the kingdom, you'll drink this with me new. And that's in Matthew 26, I believe. So we also have a book called Alcohol and the Christian that'll answer that question if you want a free copy.
1: Again, that number is 800-835-6747. Just ask for it. It's called Alcohol and the Christian. All right, next question. Why is it that Jesus lost his ability to be omnipresent, although he still is omnipotent and omniscient now that he's in heaven?
2: Yeah, well, Jesus is omnipresent in the sense that he said, wherever the Holy Spirit is, he is.
1: Mm-hmm.
2: He said, everybody listening right now, when we accept him, he says, I am with you always, even to the end of the world. So while Christ took on human form in his body through his omniscience, his all-knowing, he can be everywhere all at one time. But you just think about the incredible sacrifice that he made in that he will forever be married to the human family because of his love for us and the sacrifice that he made. So that's a wonderful thing to consider. And friends, we look forward to studying with you more in the coming weeks. So just make sure and go to amazingfacts.org and study and continue to listen to Bible Answers Live.
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1: Meta's child addiction trial could cost the company $1.4 trillion. This is truth itself. $1.4 trillion is the amount four state attorneys general want from Meta when the case goes to trial in Oakland, California in just a few weeks. New Mexico went first and collected $375 million in March. Now California, Colorado, Kentucky, and New Jersey want their turn. The four states are seeking the figure in penalties over claims that Meta designed Facebook and Instagram to addict young users and lied to the public about it. Meta's court filing points out there has never been a sanction that size. You can see these stories and more on our website, truthitself.com. 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
2: We're sitting there just praying, dependent on the Holy Spirit, and all of a sudden there's a tap on the truck window, and there's this beautifully dressed African woman. She goes, "Hi, are you missionaries?" And she says, "I've been waiting for you. I had a dream, and I just knew the Lord had directed my steps."
3: 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Welcome to Galcom's Mission Compass, your guide to the Great Commission. I'm Ron Harris. And before our host, Tim Whitehead, tells us about someone who is living out the Great Commission, I believe you have a special request for us to pray about.
4: 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Thank you, friends, for joining us. And yes, Ron, we need to stop and pray right now. We have a big request, not for us here at Galcom, but for one of our good friends. 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And one of those partners is James Bayensi of Rebuilders Radio in Bunia, DR Congo. You might say, "Bunia, I've heard of that before." Well, it's not in the news much anymore, but Bunia, DR Congo is the epicenter of the recent Ebola outbreak. We met Pastor James a couple years ago at a training in Tanzania, became a quick friend. He actually translated for me personally from English into Swahili for the people that we were training there. His station needed to be upgraded. So last year, we upgraded his station to reach over a million people in an internally displaced people's camp just outside of Bunia. The reason why they're there is for safety because of all the unrest there. Remember last year, the M23 rebels? So all these people gather around Bunia for safety. But when you get a million people with no sanitation, no medical help, no health structure, Ebola. So Pastor James and his team have been going out into these camps, taking water, taking medical things, trying to do some training over the radio station. We want to pray for James, his team, for their physical safety. They are quite literally risking their lives going into the camps to help people, to bring practical support. We rushed 750 of our little Galcom solar radios to them because they're doing a lot of teaching over the radio now about proper hand washing. What to do with your sick family member. And this may sound really difficult, but how to handle a dead body. This is really difficult stuff. We want to get them more radios. So also please pray that we can get more radios to them because this is the only way people will know when medical help is coming, what to do, how to handle this situation. They're completely cut off, no infrastructure at all. Like as I said, no sanitation, no infrastructure, no electricity in these IDP camps. So first of all, please pray for Pastor James and his team just for safety for them as they bring practical help, but also the comfort of the gospel to families that have lost loved ones. The death toll is still rising. We need to be praying for our friends, our brothers and sisters in Christ in Bunia, DR Congo.
3: 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And now, Tim, what do you have for us?
4: Yeah, thank you, Ron. It's kind of hard to shift from such a heavy prayer request over to just what's going on in the program. But partners like James are making a difference, and we are so glad to introduce you to another new partnership that we have here at Galcom with Equip Ministries. Their director here in Canada, Danny Mackay, joins us. They do all sorts of great ministry, particularly short-term mission trips. And that's how we got introduced to them. One of their team members contacted us and said, hey, can I take some audio Bibles on a missions trip to Botswana? And we said, of course you can. And so we got in touch with Equip, got to know Danny, and are just really impressed with all the work that they're doing to bring, again, practical help, physical help, medical help, but of course the gospel to areas where people have never heard of the good news of Jesus Christ before. So really excited for us to be able to introduce Danny to you. David Boghossian from the Third of Us Alliance, he joins us as he does every month, featuring another member of the Alliance and giving us a little more information, education, on what is an unreached people group, why it's important that we keep talking about them. You know that there's billions of people that have never heard Jesus, and more, maybe not more importantly, but just as important, they may never meet a Christian. They live in countries where you can't really openly practice the Christian faith. Missionaries can't go there, and this is why they're unreached. And so this is why the Third of Us Alliance exists, why we talk to David every month, so that we as Christians, as witnesses for Christ, know what's going on there and how we could step in and help. So David Boghossian, Danny Mackay, what else is going on? Of course, Bonnie Sala joins us with the Reset Devotional as she does every month. We encourage you to go to guidelines.org, get information there on how to build yourself up in your faith. But here at Galcom, this is the summer months. And you may know that during the summer, usually things slow down a bit. Well, not here at Galcom. We mentioned we want to get a lot more radios to James there in the DR Congo. But we're also just wrapped up a radio station build in Tanzania for another pastor, another friend, Deus Kanunu, and Radio Uhai in Tanzania. I got to remember what that stands for. I got to go back and look that up. I used to know that. If you are a Swahili speaker and you know what Uhai, U-H-A-I means, give me a shout. Radio Uhai in Tanzania, we're doing a lot of work there. We got stations in Kenya, in Rwanda, in Zambia, in Lesotho that we want to build. Stations in Northern Canada in the summer. We have stuff going on all over the place. Ghana, we're trying to get a tower shipped from Arkansas, a special tower from Arkansas shipped over to Ghana because we want to do some radio work there, build a station there. So friends, we are really busy. Would love for you to be praying for us. 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We need your prayer because we are very busy this summer making our solar radios, building those radio stations, going on mission trips. Love to have you participate with us. Here we go. Let's get into the program though. All that other information, we better get into the program. Here comes Bonnie with this week's Reset Devotional.
5: Is there someone in your life you really hope you won't run into today? I'm Bonnie Sala with Reset. Hatred would have been too strong a word for how Sam felt about his coworker, Caleb. He simply preferred not to be around him, ever. If Sam arrived at work first, he placed his bag on the chair beside him. If Caleb got there early, Sam found somewhere else to sit. Caleb had a way of filling the room the moment he walked in. He spoke loudly when Sam craved quiet. After even a short exchange, Sam felt drained, diminished, and quietly irritated. It's easier to imagine loving humanity than loving the one person who irritates you on an ordinary Tuesday morning. Yet Jesus says something hard to ignore. Love your enemies. Pray for those who persecute you. It's hard to escape the conclusion that he meant people like Caleb. Notice that Jesus didn't begin with feelings. He didn't tell us to like everyone. He began with prayer because prayer changes things profoundly. It places the person we struggle with into the presence of God, and they are no longer just an inconvenience. They are a life as complex, burdened, and deeply loved as our own. Prayer doesn't excuse wrong, and it doesn't remove the need for wisdom or boundaries, but it does begin to loosen the tight knot of contempt. As you begin asking God for someone's good, you may find your heart changing in ways argument never could. The love Jesus describes isn't sentimental. It is costly, deliberate, and often quiet. Yet this love frees the one who gives it. Who in your life feels difficult right now? What might happen if you began, even reluctantly, to pray for them? I'm Bonnie Sala, ready to grow your faith? Discover practical tools and more at guidelines.org.
4: Well, friend, every month we visit with David Boghossian, the president of a Third of Us Alliance. 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David, always great to have you here on the program.
6: It's great to be here, Tim.
4: So tell us a little bit more about unreached people groups, a little nugget, a little fact that we need to understand.
6: One of the exciting things that's happening right now is we actually are identifying who all the unreached people groups are. And we actually have lists now that we never had before of who these people are, where they are. We have latitude, longitude. Now the question is, who's going to go there? And one of the amazing things that you'll find when you look at the unreached world is that many of them live in places that are restricted to the gospel. You can't go there in traditional ways. And so we speak of those who are denied access. In this last iteration of the International Day for the Unreached, we gave a big emphasis to that, of the 3 billion people that are denied access to the gospel. And if you overlay the location of unreached people groups with countries that restrict access to the gospel, you'll see that over 80% correlation between those two things. So it's a challenging thing, because who's going to go into China? Who's going to go into Iran? Who's going to go into these places where Americans, Canadians, even people who are in nearby countries may have a difficult time accessing those places? The good news is God does have people in all of those places. We're all talking about Iran right now, and God has people in Iran that are taking the gospel to the last frontiers of Iran. So we're in a very exciting moment right now. Yes, there's a lot of unreached people groups, thousands of unreached people groups, but we're also seeing a movement happening among those that are nearest to them with a passion to go there.
4: Yeah, this is the wonderful work that the Alliance is doing. You're getting everyone coordinated. And friends, we want to plug you into one of the ministries that's part of the Alliance that's reaching one of these groups. Perhaps your background, your connections, something in your past and in your story could be part of this. That's our goal at the Mission Compass, is we're your guide to the Great Commission. We want to plug you in. So we want to profile one of our Alliance members. David, who do we want to talk about today?
6: So today I want to talk about Crossover Global, which is one of our members, and they're actually part of our leadership team. I was with Crossover Global just recently in Thailand for their global leadership team gathering, and they had representatives from over 40 unreached people groups in the room. It was quite amazing to see. And what they do is they start church planting networks in unreached people groups, and they equip them and resource them and train them how to start church planting movements within their culture and context, how to develop leaders, but then also how to bridge what God is doing there into neighboring unreached people groups. So we actually got to see an example of that in a Central Asian context. I won't specify exactly where that was, but this is a people group that has their own church planting network, and now they have branched out to reaching a totally unreached group that was unengaged, and they've sent people there, and they're taking what they've learned, these concepts, this idea of being a church planting network, and they're reproducing that in a neighboring people group. And it's really exciting to see, because this is where things start to really move in mission, is when you see second, third, fourth generation growth. And literally, it's like a wildfire out of control. And God is just moving, and we're just like trying to catch up and see what he's doing, because the movement is happening at the edges of the growth. And that is so exciting to see.
4: So Crossover Global, I think we refer to this as near culture or near neighbor missions. As you said earlier, you know, someone that looks like us, so, you know, a white American, white Canadian, can't get in there, but someone from that neighboring culture already in the country that our believers can go across to that next tribe, the next language group, a little bit of a relationship there, and they can share the gospel. So friends, if you want to learn more about Crossover, David, how do we find them?
6: You can go to our website, athirdofus.com, and you can see all of our members there. Crossover Global is there, and you can also go to their website, Crossover Global, and learn more about what they're doing.
4: Now, I know we're 10 months away from the next International Day for the Unreached, but I believe there's also resources there at thirdofus.com. So you can start working on your pastor now and start getting your church mobilized to start praying and thinking about and reaching out to unreached people groups.
6: Now is the time. If you want to get on your church calendar, you got to start now.
4: Yeah.
6: You know, that's just the way, the reality of churches. And so, yes, we encourage everybody to start thinking about that. Even though we've just observed the International Day for the Unreached, now is the time to think about 2027 and what God will do in your church.
4: All right. IDU 2027 is on the day of Pentecost. Thirdofus.com is where you're going to get resources for that, as well as information about Crossover. Dave, always appreciate learning from you and just chatting about missions.
6: Thank you, Tim. It's great to be here.
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4: Well, friends, something really exciting happened here at Galcom not too long ago. We got a call from one of the listeners to our program on one of our radio affiliates. Her name's Leah. And she was planning on going on a missions trip to Botswana. When she heard the Mission Compass program and started thinking and putting two and two together, she realized that if she got in touch with us and got some of our solar-powered audio Bibles, she could take them on her mission trip and leave them behind. So after all the wonderful ministry that her and the team were doing was over and they left, God's message, the gospel, would still be being preached in that local language to that group of people. Just met her the other day. She came and picked up the audio Bibles from us, really excited to meet her and to hear what she's doing, and then to learn about the ministry she's going with. And so now I want to introduce you to a new friend of mine, Danny Mackay, the president of Equip Ministries. Danny, great to have you here on the Mission Compass.
2: Thank you so much for having me, man. I'm really excited to be here today and talk with you.
4: Let's talk a little bit more about Leah and about your trip to Botswana. So how many people on the trip? What are you going to be doing there?
2: So right now we have 10 people. My wife and I lead teams to unreached people groups. So we always want to go to people groups and regions and demographics where they don't have access to the gospel. And so we've been working in Botswana towards the border of Namibia amongst the Basarwa people and the Kum tribes. So we just recently had headway into the Kum tribe in a region that no missionary has been to. There was one who visited in 2018, and we recently got to show up there and have just been watching God move. We saw over 60 salvations, many healings, many deliverances, and we're now returning in August. And Leah is a part of a team of 10 people. And we're going to introduce baptism, train them in evangelism, and take them out and teach them how to do outreach amongst their own people. And so your resource will be a very key thing that we can equip them in, give them, and leave with them that will continue to do work long after we leave. So thank you guys.
4: You are most welcome. We're very excited and honored, really honored to be part of this. This is remarkable. You said the first time since 2018, the gospel has been presented to this people group and 60 of them came to faith right then?
2: The hunger is incredible. Quick story. I was with a team. There was four of us, three young guys that I'm discipling and mentoring in ministry and outreach here in Canada and Manitoba. They came with me to Botswana. I said, let's go to this unreached people group. But both our translators that were committed to this trip, we had been planning for 8, 9, 10 months out. Both translators failed on us.
4: Oh, no.
2: One of the translators failed 4 days before we left. The other one bailed when we arrived in country.
4: Oh, no.
2: We were in his village, just a no-show. So all the planning, all the preparation for that kind of stopped right there, you know? And we decided to go anyway. They don't teach you that in Bible college. That's not part of any missions course. But we decided to go anyway. We're just going to show up and see what God does. We pull into the village. They don't know we're coming. We have no guide. No translator. We had to screenshot GPS. We got tents, compressors, shovels, all the things. And we show up in this village and we park on the outskirt. And I said, guys, let's just pray. And we started to pray. As we're praying, I got a word that Jesus had compassion on them, for they were like sheep without a shepherd. And it broke my soul. And I shared that with the guys and they're almost crying. We're almost like, what are we doing? Like, what are we doing here? We're feeling the presence of God so strong. We feel such a love for this people. Everything is falling apart. Our entire itinerary and plan is off course. And we're sitting there just praying, dependent on the Holy Spirit. We see the village starting to stir. And all of a sudden, there's a tap on the truck window. Just doop, doop, doop. We're all surprised. I look, I roll down the window, and there's this beautifully dressed African woman, obviously not from the tribe. And she looks at us, looks in the truck at all of us, and she goes, "Hi, are you missionaries?" We're like, "Yeah, we're from Canada." And she says, "Oh, I've been waiting for you."
4: Oh my.
2: And we were so like intrigued and said, "What do you mean waiting?" And she said, "Well, 6 weeks ago, I had a dream. And in my dream, God told me to go to Ukwi. And in that moment, I saw myself serving alongside four white people. And I just knew the Lord had directed my steps." So she said, "I took 2 weeks to raise some funds, 2 weeks to hitchhike across the country. Most of it she walked, and was in this village waiting for us ahead of time." And we just looked at each other and just, oh my goodness, God went ahead of us. And then she tops it off with this. "And guys, just so you know, this village is like sheep without a shepherd." And we just knew we were in the center of God's will for us that day, that moment. She translated for us over the next 2 weeks as we preached the gospel all over that village. We saw 60 salvations, so many healings. The Spirit of God moved. We are so excited to go back this August to introduce baptism, to begin to disciple them, give them the Word of God. Most of them do not read. So your audio Bibles that are able to recharge themselves, we are just so excited to have a resource to introduce to them as we continue to show up and share the gospel and make disciples and equip them to reach their own people.
4: All the hair on the back of my neck went up. I had goosebumps as you're telling that. God coming through. Awesome. All I got to say is, can I go on the next trip? Like, that is incredible.
2: Yes.
4: So you got 10 going with you this next trip to Botswana, but you have more trips planned. We were talking a little bit off air. You're planning to go to Nepal. Is there openings for people to call you up and say, "I want to be part of God moving like this. Like, that is incredible. Can I go with you on the next trip?"
2: Yeah, absolutely. We're doing some stuff in Nepal. We're doing some stuff in the Amazon. The book of Acts is still alive. It didn't end at the end of the last chapter in the book of Acts. We are still currently in the book of Acts. And I feel like one of the best things we can do with our lives is give some attention, some energy, some focus, some resources to those who have not yet heard of the name of Jesus. If this is the greatest news ever, and the only means by which they can be saved is if they hear, understand, and respond to the gospel, then how could we not go? My wife and I, we feel ruined for anything else. So this is what we're going to be doing. We're going to be taking teams into unreached areas. And we are always wanting to include others who feel their hearts stirred for that. Or, hey, yeah, I'll hike up that mountain. I'll climb through that jungle. I'll travel across that desert. I don't mind sleeping in a tent. I don't mind cooking my own food. I don't mind if the itinerary changes. People that just want to show up and go, we would have a spot.
4: All right. So friends, there are spots available. We're going to give you the information in the program. But Danny, that's not all that Equip's about. Like, so you're a missionary with Equip doing the short-term teams, but as president, Equip has a larger, broader mandate.
2: Yeah. So we feel called to just mobilize the body of Christ locally and globally. So all of our missionaries with Equip approached Equip with a unique vision for a ministry that they wanted to start, or an idea that didn't fit within normal traditional organizations for whatever reason. And so they can approach Equip with, "This is what I'm thinking of doing." And if it's something that we feel really advances the kingdom of God, preaches the gospel, is practical in its help, we take a look at it. And if that's something we can get behind, they become missionaries with Equip. They don't have to get their own charitable status. They don't have to build their own board. They don't have to do their own bookkeeping. We'll handle all of that. Welcome to Equip. We launch that ministry and they get to direct and run that ministry. Of course, they're accountable to us and we have oversight, but We're not in there directing their day-to-day. So we really just release people to do the thing that they're called to do.
4: Give us a quick list of different people, what they're doing.
2: Sure. Yeah, we've got an orphanage of 400 children in Nigeria. We've got people in Winnipeg, Manitoba, who are working with formerly exploited women. We've got a radio station in Saskatchewan that's pumping into the Middle East. We're Canada's largest Bible distributor. We're sending out about 100,000 Bibles a year across the world. We're church planters and evangelists and farmers and different people working with agricultural wells and children. No matter what area of life it is you feel called to, there's a spot for your ministry.
4: And this is, I think, when I first got introduced to you and as I started to understand what Equip did, I'm like, we got to get Danny on here because that's the point of the Mission Compass. We're your guide to the Great Commission. Every week I try to find someone that's doing something unique where you might fit. Well, you know what? Danny just answered all the questions. So no matter what you're doing, you want to get in touch with him and say, hey, I've got this vision. I have this education. I have this experience. And I want to give it to God. I want to say, God, use me in the Great Commission. And so this is what I got. And yes, the answer is yes, you can use it for missions. So Danny, how does somebody get in touch with you in Canada or your U.S. affiliate?
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9: I'm Ruth Kramer with Mission Network News. India recently updated its Foreign Contribution Regulation Act with more red tape for ministries and nonprofits. Included is a ban on foreign funds for religious conversion. John Podaiti with Bibles for the World says,
10: this allows the government to take action specifically by canceling their registration for any organization that reports or is reported to have had conversion activities.
9: Still, God is working. Podaiti reports they're seeing growing requests for scriptures across India and people coming to Christ, and that growth makes careful FCRA compliance more important than ever.
10: We need to pray for the Christian organizations and churches that they be wise as serpents and harmless as doves so that they can continue to do the work that God has entrusted them with.
9: And imagine growing up and not being able to communicate with the people that you love most, even your parents. That's reality for most deaf kids. Door International's Rob Meyer says 90% of deaf children don't get access to any language until they attend a deaf school. But kids like Eric never had a chance to enroll in a deaf school in Burundi. Militants invaded his village, killed his parents, and forced him to become a child soldier.
11: From the age of 12 to 14, he was forced to commit atrocities in the name of this army or else he would have been killed himself.
9: Eventually, Eric managed to escape, but
11: he lived with a sense of guilt that he couldn't even articulate because he didn't have language.
9: One day, Eric met a deaf leader trained by Dor who introduced him to scripture in Burundian Sign Language. Learn what happens next at missionnews.org. 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
14: Brother Daniel grew up as a Buddhist in Vietnam. As a young man, he dealt with a lot of pain in his home, and he felt like life was hopeless.
15: And one day, I want to kill myself. I come to my friend's house. I plan to get the gun from his house to kill myself. But before I come to his house, I stop at the church.
14: We're about to find out what happened in that church.
9: Jesus never promised his followers an easy path. In fact, he told his disciples that the world would hate them. He sent them out as sheep among wolves. Jesus' words came true in the life of the apostles, and they're still coming true today in the lives of his followers around the world. 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
14: Welcome again to the Voice of the Martyrs Radio. My name is Todd Nettleton, and we are in our studio today in Bartlesville, Oklahoma, with another of our one-name guests. Pastor Daniel is a longtime pastor and church leader in the nation of Vietnam. We're not going to use his real name. We're just going to call him Pastor Daniel. 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
15: Thank you.
14: So a minute ago, we heard how you stopped at a church on your way to go and get a gun to kill yourself. Why did you stop there, and what happened next?
15: I never go to the church, but I don't know why. At that time, I just go directly to the church, and I meet the pastor. And he give me the small book, that's the New Testament. And when he give me New Testament, I keep in my hand. But for me, that's a holy book, you know, because I come from very devoted Buddhist family.
14: Yeah.
15: So for me, holy book, I very honor. So I dare not to put in my pocket. So I keep in my hand, and I just go back home. And I forgot to go to my friend's house. And when I come back home, I remember the pastor said, it's a very good book, and this book can change your life. And I start to read. And after, you know, whole night, I read the Bible. I saw the last page, you know, if you accept Jesus, mm-hmm. He's the God, He's your creator. He will bless you and change your life. Oh, I say, oh, I not really believe, but I want to try.
14: Right.
15: May God bless me or change my life. And after that, you know, I forgot the idea of how to kill myself. And slowly, I read more Bible. And one day, I go back to meet the pastor. But when I talk with him about what I read in the Bible, and he thought I am a Christian. So he invited me to join with the church, and I start to attend the church there. And then I bring my brother, sister to Jesus. And finally, one day, my father come to me. He the one make me a lot of problem. And I want to die because of him even. You know, but one day he come to me and say, son, forgive me. I want to follow you.
14: Wow.
15: I want to worship Jesus. And his life totally changed. And that reason why, you know, my mother also accept Jesus after 6 months.
14: Whole family came to Christ.
15: Become a Christian, yeah. And we really happy family. So that means why my parents always share gospel to another relative. And, you know, among our relatives, you know, about 100 people accept Jesus more.
14: Wow. Yeah.
15: And now, thanks God, you know, even I myself, my brother, sister, my niece, my nephew, my grandchildren, all love God and serving God right
14: Lord.
15: Now. Yeah.
14: Brother Daniel came to faith in Jesus in 1974. He lived in the southern part of Vietnam and enjoyed some freedom. He started earning money so he could buy and distribute more Bibles. But 1 year later, the communist took control of the entire country.
15: So, no more Bible.
14: No more Bibles. Doesn't matter how much money you have, you just can't get them.
15: But in my heart, I really want to have Bible to give away because, you know, only one Bible saved my life and my family.
14: Brother Daniel never lost his love for God's Word and his passion to share it with others. So for all these years, he has found ways to deliver Bibles to people all over Vietnam.
15: And especially, you know, since I connect with VOM, every year until now, I distribute 10,000, 20,000, 30,000 Bibles to Christians in Vietnam.
14: We're talking with Brother Daniel on the Voice of the Martyrs Radio. He's been telling us about his mission to bring the Bible to people in multiple languages in Vietnam. He has some limited official permission to bring Bibles to Vietnamese people, but he's not allowed to take Bibles to the Hmong people group. I asked Brother Daniel why Hmong people are treated differently.
15: Following the history, before Hmong connected with American, you know, Sawyer.
14: During the war.
15: So that's why, you know, when Hmong accept Jesus very fast.
14: So the Hmong are seen as friends of the West or friends of the United States. So that's one strike against them. And then there are so many Christians among them, so that's another strike against them.
15: Yes.
14: So that makes the government not trust them.
15: Yeah, yeah.
14: Okay.
15: And they don't allow to print the Hmong Bible because they don't want the church among Hmong become strong. Mm-hmm. Because they know that how important the Bible for the church, for Christians. That's why they try to stop.
14: It's interesting that the Vietnamese government understands how important the Bible is for Christians. I hope all of our listeners understand that as well. Like, if you're going to follow Jesus, you need to be a person of God's word.
15: Yeah, yeah.
14: How much persecution is there among the ethnic Vietnamese people? Like, are they also persecuted or are they more left alone?
15: No, that depends on what area.
14: Okay.
15: If the church, you know, near the big city or the town, the government there, they seem to be now slowly open more and more.
14: Okay.
15: But in the countryside, in the mountain area, it's still very, very difficult. Following our constitution, they said they give us the freedom. But every chief of the village, he's the king. You know,
14: okay.
15: If he want to open, he allow the church to worship with a free play. But if he didn't lie, he will persecute the church.
14: Mm-hmm.
15: Until now, some area are like that. And before, they come to the church or they come to the home church with a uniform. But now, they don't come like that. They use gangster. They give gangster some money, some alcohol to bring. And they come to
14: gangsters.
15: To persecute the church. Yeah.
14: So at the village level, it's almost completely dependent on the head of the village. If he's okay with the church is fine.
15: Yes.
14: But if he's against the church, they're going to be persecuted.
15: Yeah.
14: Interesting.
15: But a problem, when the local church have persecuted by the local authority, we can report to the higher authority.
14: You can kind of authority. Appeal. Yeah.
15: But they keep quiet.
14: They don't interfere at the village level.
15: Yeah. Vietnam now have freedom, but a lot of document on the table for the local authority.
14: So it seems like it would be good for us to pray that more village leaders become believers so that those doors are open if it's so dependent on what that village leader thinks.
15: Yeah, yeah. And you know that Vietnam now, in Vietnam now, we have another problem. In early this year, the government system in Vietnam changed. Before we have a three level, the village level, district level, and province level. But now they don't have a district level anymore.
14: Oh, wow. So it's just from the village to the province.
15: Yeah. So now they give more power
14: to the village leaders.
15: The village authority now.
14: So they're even more powerful than they were before.
15: Yeah, yeah.
14: We're talking this week on Voice of the Martyrs Radio with Pastor Daniel. He is a longtime church leader in Vietnam. So Pastor Daniel, if the village leader is against the church, what does persecution look like? Is that people getting arrested? Is it people getting beaten up? Is it their church being torn down or burned down? What does it actually look like at the village if the village leader is opposed to the church?
15: If someone accepts Jesus, they can come and say, oh, you know that Christian is American religion. You should not join with them, you know, you have to leave. If that person is a worker in the company, they said they will talk with the company, you know, kick them out.
14: So you can lose your job.
15: Yeah. Another case just happened. Some people in the highland area, they have a contract with the government to protect the jungle, the forest. Every year, they can receive around $8 million. But because, you know, after they accept Jesus, they cut down the payment. And when they complain, they give 50% only.
14: Wow.
15: Yeah, something like that.
14: So we're going to cut your pay. Yeah. You're a Christian now, so we're not going to pay you the full amount.
15: And some area, you know, the children, you know, they don't give them like birth certificate. Without birth certificate, they cannot apply to go to school,
14: they
15: something
14: can't go
15: like
14: to school.
15: That.
14: Yeah. So we're not going to register your children's birth.
15: Yeah.
14: Wow.
15: And you know that if something happened like that, the government, they said they don't have a responsibility. That's a local.
14: That's a local issue.
15: But for our policy, we give freedom, you know.
14: We have religious freedom, and that's not our problem. That's at the village level.
15: Yeah.
14: In a situation like that, is there anything that the Christians can do? Is there anyone they can appeal to for help, or they just are stuck?
15: So something happened like that, the church have to try to help them. Some area, they confiscate the land, you know, they lose their job. So we try to find a way to help, and especially, you know, VOM, to help them to recover their life.
14: What about in the case of the children who aren't given a birth certificate? Is there any way around that? Is there any way to get a birth certificate somewhere else? Or
15: actually, you know, that something happened like that before. So we have to set up some school for them in the local.
14: Since they can't go to the government school, the church needs to help them.
15: Yeah. But now I think just from last year, I check again, and now they are not do like that anymore.
14: Oh, good.
15: Yeah, because it look very bad, and they cannot get more investment from outside of Vietnam. Yeah.
14: So the publicity embarrassed them, and they stopped doing that.
15: Yeah,
14: that's a great example of the fact that it makes a difference when we tell these stories and when we get the word out about what's happening to our brothers and sisters.
15: Yeah.
14: So Vietnam, the government definitely wants that outside investment to come in.
15: Yeah.
14: So they want to present a picture of religious freedom and human rights, other human rights as well.
15: Yeah.
14: That's good for our listeners to know that it does make a difference when the outside world understands what's happening inside Vietnam. The government is listening to that outside pressure.
15: Yeah.
14: Pastor Daniel, do you feel like in the last 5 or 10 years that things have gotten better for Christians, or have they gotten worse, or is it about the same?
15: I say everything improved slowly.
14: Slowly
15: and
14: improving.
15: Like I said, you know, that depend on what area. More freedom in the big city, in the big town, where foreigner easy to come.
14: Right.
15: But for the countryside, in the highland area,
14: it's not getting better.
15: That's not later.
14: Interesting. Yeah. The last time that I was in Vietnam, we went to church on a Sunday, and it was a church building, and it was a meeting, and we were foreigners. We were welcomed to attend, and it's interesting how life can be so different in the big cities versus in the countryside.
15: They very limit, you know, foreigner visit the mountain area, countryside area. Yeah.
14: So they're fine for the foreigners to come to the big cities, but if you start going into the rural areas, you might have trouble.
15: Yeah.
14: Interesting. They don't want the world to know what's going on.
15: Yeah.
14: What is it about Christianity? And you mentioned that they will be accused of being an American religion or being in association with America, but is that all it is that kind of scares the government about Christianity? Is that idea that it's a Western religion? Or why did they not want the church to grow?
15: Until now, in the communist mindset, you know, Christians still American religion. Pastor like CIA.
14: Pastors are CIA agents, and Christianity is an American religion. How much of that goes back to the Vietnam War and to the fact that our two countries were fighting each other? Is it, you know, it was 50 years ago, I guess. But how much of that is still in the culture and in the understanding of people that Christianity is American and the Americans were our enemies and so we don't want to be Christian?
15: Actually, for Vietnamese now, they don't have any problem with American anymore. I believe that, you know, 90% Vietnamese want to connect with American about economy, about political, education, or health, a lot of things.
14: So there's not a lot of hard feelings among
15: Vietnamese
14: the people.
15: Really, yeah, very welcome American, you know, come to Vietnam. But only the communists, they still keep the mindset.
14: They still remember.
15: You know, American, anti-communist. That's why they're very scared. Yeah.
14: Uh-huh. Yeah. And they certainly perceive Christianity as an American influence.
15: Yeah.
14: What are some of the ways that you mentioned your long partnership with Voice of the Martyrs. What are some of the ways that Voice of the Martyrs is helping Christians in Vietnam right now?
15: I believe that the ministry of UM strengthened the church under persecution. Example, you know, because with the support from UM, the Christian in Vietnam feel that we have a brother, big brother, you know, stand behind and protect us. If something happens, VM, that's the voice for us in Vietnam.
14: Yes. Yeah. Amen. As you are discipling younger believers, how do you get them ready to face persecution?
15: Training is one of a priority for my ministry because when we train, the Christian know God, love God, want to serve in God, they become strong and they can overcome persecution. And then they also can help another. Yeah, that's how I focus to the training.
14: And is that studying the scriptures? Is it kind of talking about what you could go through, what persecution could look like, and how do you prepare yourself? Is it all of those? What does that training look like?
15: No, we have a small book to help them. In every situation, what we can react, following a biblical way.
14: Mm-hmm.
15: Also, following the experience for many years of the older generation.
14: So it's both biblical and the witness of people who've already gone before us in one guide.
15: Yeah.
14: That I'm fascinated by that idea of helping people get ready for persecution. We're talking this week on Voice of the Martyrs Radio with Pastor Daniel. He is

0: Only some Buddhists, they come to the pagoda, they learn about the doctrine, very few.
1: Now, how does the government feel about Buddhism?
0: Actually, Buddhism, that's the hand of communists, one hand of communists for many years, especially under war. Under war, they use a lot of Buddhist pagoda to keep the communists there,
1: to keep
0: protect them.
1: And, yeah.
0: Even a lot of pagoda, they keep the weapon for communists there, even.
1: So they don't mind if people are becoming more Buddhist, but if the people are becoming more Christian, then that's trouble.
0: Yeah, they don't care. And actually, you know, the government, they control the system of the Buddhists in Vietnam.
1: Okay.
0: So that means why they support for Buddhists. Easy for Buddhists, you know, to build very big pagoda. But if the church, you know, make a small chapel, they will come, they destroy quickly.
1: That's a little bit of different in how they enforce those regulations. How can we pray? We always try to equip VOM radio listeners to pray. So how can we pray for Vietnam and especially for our brothers and sisters there this week?
0: Yeah, should pray for the Christian in Vietnam because Vietnam just issued the new religious law. Because, you know, after they give more power for the local authority, they can control every local church. Mm. Also, now they change all government officers. So, example, if the church have a good relationship, build good relationship with the local authority, they can understand and seem be easier. But they change all officers. So that's why,
1: around.
0: You know, when the new one comes, they very afraid. So they control more the church. That's more difficult.
1: So how long ago did they pass the new religion law?
0: Just early this year.
1: Early this year. Yeah. And what did that change as far as how the law treats the church?
0: After they change the law, then, you know, they control everything. Even if the church want to ordain.
1: Ordain a pastor.
0: Yeah, we need to be approved by the local authority.
1: Oh, my.
0: Yeah. If they say, no, that person not good.
1: Cannot be ordained.
0: Yeah, cannot be ordained.
1: So the government is even interfering in the ordination of leaders.
0: And some home church have a permission now. That person can get back the permission.
1: Okay.
0: And the church will be closed.
1: Does the church have to go and reapply for permission because of the new law? Is that?
0: No need to reapply. But the local new government officer, you know, they will treat the church different way with the old one.
1: Okay. Wow. So a lot of transition even this year in how the church is being governed.
0: Yeah. So look at the future. I can say that the church will facing with the new way of persecution.
1: Mm-hmm.
0: Yeah.
1: Yeah. So persecution may look different next year than it looked last year.
0: Yeah.
1: Okay. Wow. Interesting how the government is changing their strategy. And so you, as a pastor, you have to kind of change your strategy as well.
0: Yeah.
1: So we can pray for wisdom for you and for other church leaders.
0: Yeah.
1: Is there anything else that our listeners should know or should understand about the church in Vietnam?
0: I try to call for unity of the leadership, you know.
1: How is the unity among different denominations and also different ethnicities? Is there a sense of we're all part of the body of Christ and we're working together? Or is there a sense of, well, you're Hmong and I'm Vietnamese, or you're Baptist and I'm not? And how is the cooperation and the unity?
0: When we live under strong persecution, or we don't think about different tribal group, different denominations, we become unity.
1: Interesting.
0: You know? But slowly, the government, they give permission for some denomination.
1: Uh-huh.
0: And that denomination, difficult to cooperate with another without permission. That's how they can divide the unity. Yeah.
1: So it's interesting, more persecution produced more unity within the church.
0: Yeah.
1: That's one of the blessings of persecution. But as you say, if there's more freedom, then the church needs to be more intentional about working together.
0: Yeah.
1: Pastor Daniel, it's such an honor to have you here. I'm so thankful for your decades of work alongside VOM, all the Bibles that you have helped deliver, all of the persecuted Christians that you have helped during those years. Thank you for your long service to the kingdom, and thanks for being our guest this week on Voice of the Martyrs Radio.

0: Thank you.
1: You've been listening to the Voice of the Martyrs Radio. 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You can hear this entire conversation with Pastor Daniel. I would also encourage you, please pray for believers in Vietnam this week. I know our listeners pray. I am so grateful. I see the emails where you say, hey, we are praying. So I appreciate that. Pray for Vietnam this week. 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And I want to share a recent example of one of those requests that we sent out from icommittopray.com. Here's what the prayer request said. A Christian man was disowned and forced to flee after placing his faith in Christ. Bukhari's father is a village chief or king, as they are often called in Burkina Faso in Africa. He is also a Muslim. When Bukhari started listening to an audio Bible and eventually placed his trust in Christ, his father was furious. The family considers Bukhari's conversion to have placed a huge amount of shame on them as Muslims, said a frontline worker. His father immediately took Bukhari's wife away and sent her back to her family. He then threatened to kill Bukhari and declared that he was no longer his son. Bukhari fled to a larger city and eventually reunited with his wife, who had escaped from her Muslim family along with the couple's children. The frontline worker requested prayer for Bukhari and his family as he is unemployed and they are still facing danger from other family members. I hope that you will pray for Bukhari and for his wife and for this need this week. Let's also pray that Bukhari's father has a powerful encounter with Jesus Christ. And I want to encourage you again, sign up at I Commit to Pray so that you will receive new prayer requests every single week. It's icommittopray.com, or we'll give you a link in the show notes this week at vomradio.net. 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
3: I remember Josh McDowell saying this years ago when he first started going to college campuses back in the 70s. You know, he would say, well, you know, Christianity's true. And they would say, prove it, right? And later he would say, instead of them saying, prove it, they would say, well, you're a bigot if you believe that. I mean, have you noticed a shift from people interested in truth to now people calling you names?
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4: Welcome to the weekend edition of the Public Square with Dave Zanotti from the American Policy Roundtable. Well, the excitement about the 250th anniversary of the Declaration is over, or is it? Let's talk with Dave now in the Public Square.
5: Well, we need a good year to celebrate, don't you think?
4: Yeah.
5: We started 2 years ago, so if we take it a year from now, it'll be a 3-year celebration, which is great because we've been on the Declaration since 1980.
4: Well, it deserves that and more, doesn't it?
5: Yeah, and you can't even get close to maximizing the wonder of it all. In fact, one of our dearest friends and one of the great friends we have to the Public Square is Dr. William B. Allen, who is really the Dean of Political Philosophers alive in America today. And Dr. Allen is the former dean at Michigan State University, and he's taught all over the country and all over the world, actually. And a published author. I've had the extraordinary privilege of working on a couple of books with Dr. Allen. And he's just as good a friend as we could have. He sent me a kind of a present. I didn't know he was working on this. He's put together a new treatise on the Declaration of Independence. It's brief. It's only 23 pages long. But he goes through the Declaration and help us understand in this 250th year of celebration some of the hidden treasures inside. And let me just read for you the opening of it. He says, I've taken a more subdued role in the celebration of the 250th anniversary of the Declaration than I did on like occasion 50 years ago. As an observer, I have been pleased with the widespread and often insightful proliferation of commentaries on the Declaration. At the same time, I've been somewhat dismayed by a prevailing tendency to indulge a libertarian dream rather than to unlock the doors to moral agency that lies at the heart of the Declaration. That's the open.
0: Well, we have to talk more about that, and we will in a moment on this weekend edition of The Public Square with Dave Zanotti. Join us online anytime, thepublicsquare.com.
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0: And welcome back to the weekend edition of The Public Square with Dave Zanotti, who left us with a cliffhanger a moment ago. Dave?
5: Yes, in a new treatise on the Declaration of Independence that just came out, and here's that line. I have been somewhat dismayed, says Dr. Allen, by a prevailing tendency to indulge a libertarian dream rather than to unlock the doors of moral agency or to moral agency that lies at the heart of the Declaration. Now, that is a very frank thought. Dr. Allen is basically opening with the premise that there's lots of people that are celebrating the Declaration, and we're not suggesting that the liberty that it affords is something that's not worth celebrating. But that's the easy part. What's really intriguing is to go deeper, to unlock the doors to moral agency that lies at the heart of the Declaration. In other words, it is such a greater treasure than just the liberty that we've inherited, as vast as that is. But to understand that that liberty is not based upon some set of human wishes or desires, some committee's ruling, some rich people's getting together and affording a platform to underwrite this whole thing. It's not built upon polls or a democratic surge of whoever gets the 51% to decide who is free and who's not. And it's not just an idea that we're Americans and that means we can tell the government to get out of our way and that we have a libertarian fantasy that somehow creates a new world order. None of that. Dr. Allen is basically saying that the Declaration takes us back to a much deeper path, to the ancient paths, to the doors of moral agency as who we are as people.
0: And you'll be hearing more about that coming up on The Public Square in the days ahead. 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

0: Good evening, everyone. Welcome to Flashpoint. I'm Gene Bade. Boy, I'm glad you're here. Glad you're here with my friends. We're going to talk about what's happening in the news spiritually, physically, and governmentally. I don't know if that really works, but anyway, that's what we're going to talk about tonight. We're going to hit it all. So listen, you need to go share this on all your social media outlets. Share this program with weird uncles and aunts that are a little bit liberal. You might be surprised at how they turn when they hear the truth. So let's get the truth out there, and thank you for sharing the truth. 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Of course, the latest information and news, signups, and event possible future events like the Israel tour that we want to hear. If there's enough people interested in going to Israel with us, go sign up on that, and you'll be the first ones to know about next year's Israel tour. I'm feeling really good. I think we're going to be able to do it. A lot of you have reached out that said you're interested. We're looking at sometime next year around Easter. So may not be right on Easter, but we're looking around that time. So I'd love to, if you're interested, go on the website, sign up. If you want more information, you'll be the first to get the latest as it happens. All right, let me welcome my panel tonight. Again, back with us, Pastor Hank Kuhneman, Rick Green, and Lance Wallnow. Lance, I think you need to go to Israel with Flashpoint next year.
1: Yes, it's not a bad idea, Gene. With your sense of impeccable timing, I'm sure we'll hit a war just as it erupts.
0: Well, you know, it's a talent. We'll be there to cover it.
2: Yeah.
0: And I'm sending you to the front lines.
1: I know that. That's a fact.
3: All right. Lance has been to Israel. I mean, he's walked where Jesus walked, slept where Peter slept, and even probably swam where John the Baptist baptized. I want to go to Israel. I've never been there, Gene. Every time I've come to Lance's Point, something happened in the government where I couldn't go. So, Lance, you need to go. This would be a great opportunity.
1: I think it's a great idea. Let's just do it. We'll do the Israel trip. That'll be a lot of fun.
0: Yeah. Rick Green.
1: I got relatives there. We'll go to there for dinner.
0: There sounds good.
2: Okay. There you go.
4: Yeah. I'm Rick in Hank's boat, man. I've never been. Always wanted to go. Had three or four trips planned and canceled. I was going to go with the Bartons last year or year before last. And yeah, same thing, man. I would love to go, and nothing better than the whole Flashpoint Army going with us. We'd have a great time.
0: Well, we're working on that. Kurt is busy working on the details, and we'll get that to you just as soon as he gives us some dates that we can work on. We'll get that right, Kurt, because you're okay. He's looking at me weird over there. Anyway, so we're going to get all that to you, so make sure you go sign up for more of the latest information. All right, let's get right into what's been happening. Last night we talked about a lot of stuff happening, like China and ways things are happening there. But let's start with some new information. Watch this.
5: The Trump administration is warning there could be more arrests after three House Democrats attempted to push through ICE agents and enter a New Jersey immigration detention center on Friday.
6: Get your hands off of her.
5: Worth mentioning, those lawmakers have oversight capacity. DHS had said, hey, you know, we would have let them in with proper channels. But instead, you saw that play out. Those Democrats, though, they're insisting they are the victims. They didn't do any pushing and shoving, they insist.
0: No, not at all. Lance, come on. They were just trying to be good citizens.
1: Yeah, you could see those guys. They're like, parents at Christmas Eve looking for Elmo or something. Here's the deal. The Democrats are engaging in desperate performative theatrics because what they're doing now, they have nothing other than their lawless judges and their liberal appointed justices. It's the only defense they've got. They don't have any power until the midterms. So you can expect more of these bizarre signs that remember, the Democrats were told their strategy is act like you're putting up a resistance. Because Trump is everywhere. He's ubiquitous. He's like a multi-cyclone, event. So they're having to do this performance politics. And I don't think it plays well with the average American. It just juices up the radical base.
0: It sure does. You know, it seems a lot of theater, Rick. What do you think? You agree with that?
4: No, I don't know that I've ever disagreed with Lance like this before. I mean, I think I'm going to channel Kamala Harris here. I think this was worse than January 6th, worse than 9/11, maybe worse than Pearl Harbor and any other event in the history of mankind. It's a threat to democracy. It's an insurrection. We need the FBI to raid the homes of everyone that was there at about 4 a.m. and then put them in solitary confinement for about 3 years. I mean, if Republicans had done what they just did, that's what you'd be hearing right now from the Democrats. It would be the end of the world. The whole country's going to fall apart. I mean, no, I think Lance nailed it. And it is performative. It is theatrics. But, you know, I didn't used to be like this. But after all we've been through for the last 4 years, I hope the DOJ and Trump throws the book at them. I hope they go in and say, look, that one particular lady, she literally assaulted that, officer. So, I mean, turnabout's fair play. It's time to give them a little dose of their own medicine in this situation, in my opinion.
0: All right, Pastor Hank, I need to go full circle here. What do you think?
3: Well, again, the lady that's crying out, you know, that she was assaulted, again, it's always about the victim. And what they don't realize is they're, you know, obstructing, you know, law enforcement through lawlessness. They don't realize the true victims have been us, the American people, that have had to tolerate this kind of loony open borders and criminals coming in and such. But I also think it is something that one time on the show Lance had mentioned about the spiritual component that's going on over our country. And it reminds me of Mark 5 when Jesus said, hey, let's go to the other side. Well, the demons heard it and stirred up a man that was about to be cast out of the border, so to speak. The demons in him were going to be cast out. Well, what did he do? He threw himself on the ground and created a scene because he knew that the demons knew their time was up. And I think it's not just the people, but it's the demonic spirits that know that their time is up, so to speak, in this country, that there is a great exposure, but there is also God coming with his righteousness and justice that is dealing with principalities and powers and those in human form that are cooperating with them. It's time for justice and righteousness.
0: So, Pastor Hank, how do we pray? How do we pray towards that? Because
1: I think what Hank said is really interesting. I did my show today on Mark 5. It's very prophetic of him. And what I noticed is when the disciples were crossing over, they ran into a supernatural storm. You know, it's supernatural or demonic because Jesus rebuked the wind.
0: That's true.
1: And then he spoke to the ocean. The spirit realm is trying to stir up a storm to sink Trump's administration. And what we have to do is we have to learn how to rebuke that and then speak to the natural part. The danger is if we rebuke the people, they become even more manic. But we have to deal with the spirit realm. But honestly, Gene, this is a teachable moment. Because when they arrived on the Gadarene territory, the man who was possessed manifested. So Trump has endured the storm of the powers of the air. They've been essentially rebuked. But now you're seeing the manifestation from the Tesla destruction to Portland. Right. You'll still catch the news there. You're going to see Newark, New Jersey. You're going to see regional episodes of demonic manifestation where the strongholds have been the most concentrated. I mean, I'm not being goofy here. As soon as Jesus cast the demon out of the Gadarene demoniac, the people came and begged him to leave the territory. So you have three levels of territorial manifestation when God is acting. So I would say that the believers, we're building this mail list for believers. Those believers that are in the states where these things are happening, like Newark, New Jersey, or wherever.
3: Oh, come on.
1: I really think we need to get behind them and agree with them that righteousness is coming to their state, because that's the only way you could deal with these strongholds is to go into the strong man's house.
0: That's right. And that's why that graphic right there, fparmy.com/war room, because we want you to join us in prayer as we combat this. You know, we say it's not just a cute saying, you know, that this is not a political problem. Donald Trump is not going to save the free world. He's doing a great job at what he's doing. But he is not the answer. And neither is Ron DeSantis or anybody else. They're not the answer. However, we do know it's a spiritual problem. And as long as we understand that is the battleground that we are called to fight on, we understand our duty in the war room. So that's why we're coming together and praying. So if you want to be part of that prayer community, go to fparmy.com/war room. Over, I believe we're probably over 10,000 by now strong that have signed up. We're on our way to 100,000 believers to sign up and be a part of that. But Rick, I mean, you've been in government office before. It really is a spiritual battlefield that you walked into, wasn't it?
4: Yeah, you know, my pastor says it almost every Sunday, man. It's not a political problem. It's a spiritual problem. All of these things, whether we look at our political realm, we look at our entertainment, we look at the education system, they're all downstream from us not discipling well. So if we get the spiritual part right, if we break those strongholds, if we actually give people the freedom, not only to salvation, but freedom here on earth to walk in God's blessings and live out the Bible, then they become good citizens and it produces a good society. So all of those, that's why it really is spiritual first. It doesn't mean we, you know, stay away from those arenas, which I think is what the church did for a long time. We thought spiritual problems, so that means it doesn't apply in this physical realm out here, instead of seeing God being the Lord of everything. The earth is the Lord's and the fullness thereof. So if we get it right, if we get that balance right, where we absolutely hit the spiritual, but then we walk it out in the physical, in our communities, in our states, in our nations, that's when the nation is blessed.
0: Yeah, amen. Good word. All right, let me show you this clip. This is New York Representative Mike Lawyer. Listen to what he has had to say about it. Don't interfere. Watch.
7: None of us, especially as members of Congress, should be engaged in any type of physical altercation with law enforcement officials. And in the video, you certainly saw at points members of Congress engaged in a physical altercation with law enforcement officials. And that is just unacceptable. No matter what the situation is, if the mayor was being arrested at that moment, you don't interfere with that. You allow the process to play itself out as we would expect every American citizen or anyone here in this country to abide by a law enforcement order.
0: You would expect people to abide by law enforcement, but we know it's usually one-sided. Like we said earlier, if the tables have been turned, Lance, we'd be talking about a much different scenario tonight.
3: Yeah, that's right.
0: Than what we're dealing with.
1: Well, you asked a valid question before, how do we pray? And so I think sometimes there's certain verses in the Bible that fit a certain timing. And where we are now is 2 Timothy chapter 3, verses 8 and 9. Jannies and Jambres were people that had political status, and they withstood the one that God had anointed for an assignment. That was Moses. And Paul, reaching back, said, I'm going to apply that piece of courtroom theatrics when Moses confronted them to this moment now. And I think 2,000 years later, we could say, and here's the quote, they will not get very far because, as in the case of Jannes and Jambres, their folly will be evident to everyone. So what's happening now over time is you're seeing the lockdowns, the COVID mandate, the vaccinations, the masking. It's becoming really discredited the more time. January 6th, more and more discredited over time. And so we need to pray, and I pray in Jesus' name, that at this time in American history, when God is moving by mercy to restore us, that that these actions of those that are defiant and rebellious, the judges, the students, the elected officials who are rebelling against God's law will be exposed, and their folly will become evident to everyone. May the veil come back, and may people, as it's pulled back, may people see clearly that this is foolish and unjustified and lawless behavior, and may it even boomerang upon them. In Jesus' name.
3: Thank you, Lord.
0: Amen.
4: Amen.
0: Amen.
4: Amen.
0: Amen. So many.
4: Yeah.
0: So many things that we need to stand together on. Thank you for praying, Lance. We're going to continue to stand together on all of this. We're going to keep rotating that graphic there, fparmy.com/war room, because we want you to sign up and be a part of the prayer army. So let's move along, though. I want to show you this tweet from the libs of TikTok. Writes, group of woke, now listen to this, will probably frustrate many of us. Group of woke faith leaders are actively blocking the entrance to the Delaney Hall ICE Detention Center in New Jersey. The same facility that Democrat leaders tried to break into, you just saw the video, interfering with immigration enforcement is a crime. Look at them there. This is, Rick, this is what we stand up against. You know, we're talking about woke Jesus, woke pastors, woke faith leaders. This is why we must stand up higher. And they're standing arm in arm. This is infuriating. But this is what goes back to what Lance was saying. There's this idea that we've got, let's make a theater, do anything to get the news cycle off of Trump and on to something. He must be doing something wrong. I'm sure he's responsible for this. What do you think, Rick?
4: Honestly, it's pathetic. I'm looking at that and I'm going, you know, in their rainbow LGBTQ supporting, clergy. Where it's pathetic. They're trying so hard. They want that moment, right? They all of those types of folks. They want to have that MLK, locked right. arms with the Catholic priest and the pastor and others, and they don't want to be. This is the problem. Most of those people, they don't want to be the white church in the 60s that didn't come alongside MLK when he asked for help with his letter from the Birmingham jail. They don't want to be that, so much so that they go so far to the other side that they do these anti-biblical positions. I mean, almost everything that they're championing an anti-biblical position, and they're trying to wrap it in Jesus. They're trying to wrap it in the Bible. So to your point, that's why we have to stand up to speak truth so that there's clarity in the church, so that people that are trying to be discipled are trying to disciple. They know what's right and wrong biblically. They know how to apply it to immigration, apply it to abortion, apply it to marriage, all these things.
3: Right.
4: And honestly, if a pastor's not hitting the cultural issues and not almost providing the news in the first 5 or 10 minutes of their sermon each week, Flashpoint obviously provides it, but I mean, a lot of people in the church they don't necessarily watch it. So I would just call out to all the pastors that are watching, take advantage of that opportunity to be the mouthpiece for the Lord that applies scripture to everything in life so that these, I'm sorry I said pathetic, but it really does look pathetic, so that these charlatans, in my opinion, are not able to mislead the body of Christ.
0: I so agree. And listen, we need to understand what we're dealing with. And this goes back to, this is a spiritual battle. This isn't just a political, we're not against any people, so to speak. We're against their stupid behavior. But this is pathetic. Pastor Hank, your thoughts?
3: Well, when I saw that clip, the first thing that kind of it reminded me of, remember the mysterious pallets of bricks that appeared. And then the quote, supposed masses that were anti-Trump gatherings, and they were, these people, they didn't know what they were gathering for. And I asked, the question, are these people being paid once again by the same mysterious people, because to Lance's point, I think they're being paid or they're on purpose trying to create havoc. Yes, it's spiritual, but it's also a planned It's a planned thing. But here's what it reminds me of, the fact that they're woke. Jesus said something in Matthew 11. He said, what do we liken or compare this generation? He said, it's like a reed that bends in the wind. Well, that's what woke does, unfortunately, to Rick's point. Pastors really do need to stand up to Rick's point and address certain issues because it's causing their congregation, if they don't, to bend towards the trend. And then Jesus said, what do you liken this generation? It's like a king who sits, in his palace in soft linen. Is that what you want? And then he circled back around and began to compare and say the standard is John the Baptist that stood up and began to oppose. And I'll say this last thing. I think what needs to happen is a hard message needs to be sent. Because I grew up, Gene, in an hour and a day of honor. You didn't do this kind of stuff, whether you agreed or you didn't. You had to show honor to those that were in authority. And I think a hard message needs to come back to some in America like those people.
0: I think you're right. Go ahead, Rick.
4: Well, I should have said this a while ago because I want to make sure our viewers remember what they're standing for. They're standing against Donald Trump taking rapists and murderers and gang members and other people that came illegally and are not contributing good things to our country. They're actually standing to prevent him from removing those people from our country. So, you know, while you can stand there and look like you're protecting the downtrodden, that's not who these people are protecting. They're trying to protect these criminals from being removed from our nation. So if we keep that in mind, I think what Lance and Hank have talked about, how it's going to be uncovered and how their foolishness and all of that is not going to work. I think that Donald Trump's position will win. We just have to keep reminding people what it is that he's doing and what the Democrat Party is championing, the criminals. That's literally what they're championing.
0: All right, Lance, let me show you this. Charlie Kirk post, April of 2024 under Joe Biden, 68,000 illegals were released into America. In April of 2025, 5 were released into America. The invasion is over. We didn't need a new bill. We needed a new president. This is definitely part of the answer, Lance, but we've got so much further to go.
1: Well, look, the reason why they want to have those 10 million illegals here, the reason why they are locking arms right now, this performance of defiance against the deportation, the reason why the Supreme Court's going to have to make a decision on this very soon, and if you really want to get to some saber rattling, the suspension of habeas corpus and the presidential, you can talk to Rick for a minute about the times in our government, from Andrew Jackson to Lincoln, et cetera, when we had this, when the president had to basically strong arm the Supreme Court into alignment with policy. I'm not saying we're there today, but I'm telling you something. The Democrats want socialist Marxism. They want the meltdown of America. They want a Venezuela in America. Now, they don't realize this. This is the form. This is the species of idiocy that is on our college campus. You're rooting for Hamas, but you have no idea what it's like living in Gaza with Hamas as your landlord. So they want those 10 millions legal. You know why? That's 10 million votes. When you win an election by 180,000 votes in 5 swing states, you eradicate democracy or the representative republic with 10 million that are flooded into the zone and all promised government services for free if they only vote socialist. This is the dangerous game the left is playing. Donald Trump can't even get gang members out because they're running the clock out, hoping in midterms they can block him and then start to work the impeachment clock on him.
0: Right.
1: So we're living in a time where we have to be I'm joyful over everything Trump is doing, but I'm joyful with the realization that we're dealing with it's like the lions that were in the den with Daniel. Yeah. You know, they're so frustrated because God's got their mouths muzzled. They want to bite so bad, but they can't. So I'm keeping them, making sure that muzzle is on them.
0: That's so true. You know, and this is, you know, back to the woke pastors and minister leaders that were out there by the ice fence. Yeah, I don't know of one pastor, and maybe you guys do, that didn't stand up for not being woke or stand up for the truth and didn't immediately lose people, but immediately gain much more people. Because people are looking for truth. Pastor Hank, people are looking for truth.
3: Sure.
0: And honestly, we live in a time and a season that if you're not getting the truth from your church, go find another church. Yeah. There's no other option.
3: No, there's no other option. And you know, Gene, what's amazing about what you just said is, you know, the Bible says to pastors that we're to know the state of our flock. You know, when we're getting beat up by, you know, cancel culture, changing pronouns, woke, okay, the people out there that we pastor, we need to know the state of what they're dealing with, and we need to equip them. That's what a true pastor is to do, to equip the saints, to do the work of the ministry. Also, it says you're to watch over the flock by night. That's what the shepherds were doing when Jesus appeared. We need to do it again. But I noticed something in our church, and I was just kind of sitting back because our church really grew over the last 4 years. I mean, it exploded. And I thought, well, when the election comes, you know, back in November, what's the attendance going to look like? You know what, Gene? It's still growing. To your point, people want truth. And lastly, I want to just say this, you know, I believe that there is something that God is doing. We cannot forget the God factor. The Lord prophesied a hilarious prophecy once. He said, I am coming as a positive irritant like I did to the Philistines when I gave them, you know, the scripture says, you know, hemorrhoids in their hinder parts. And I think that's what's happening to these liberals, the media. It's why you're seeing these people act crazy. The God factor, God's being a positive irritant, and he's also restraining. We're seeing what restraint looks like. I'm looking at Lance's bookshelves. I haven't seen one of those books fall. I haven't seen a paper fall on the floor. And I'm just amazed at how everything's just right there. Okay, anyway, I'm just amused every time he talks, the wisdom that comes out of him. And I'm looking and going, now I know where it's at. But I'm waiting for
0: it's all on Lance's bookshelf. It's all on his bookshelf.
1: It's all on his bookshelf. It's a giant picture of a bookshelf, Gene. So
0: it's a mural. Got it. All right. Let me go to this right before the break. In case you didn't know what happened, we had a little issue with air traffic control. Watch.
8: Over the last 4 years, the last administration, they knew this was a problem. And by the way, during COVID, when people weren't flying, that was a perfect time to fix these problems. But again, they got $1.2 trillion for infrastructure, and virtually none of it went to fix the biggest American infrastructure problem that we have, which is our air traffic control system. And so what you see in Newark, we're going to have to fix. We're going to move fast, but we're going to do it right. My concern is that we could see other situations like this around the country because the system is old. It's old. And we are fighting to make sure we work with Congress, get the money, and begin this build of a brand new system as quickly as possible.
0: All right, so that was Secretary Sean Duffy. But Rick, when you see this, why wasn't there? I mean, you heard the millions and millions of dollars that were put aside for infrastructure. Where did that money go?
4: Yeah, first of all, I'm so thrilled that we have somebody like Duffy in charge over there now. It's so nice to have a competent administration. But Gene, I think everything for me right now ties into the 250th and the declaration. And this is one of those areas where you think about what made America great in the first place. Think about our ingenuity. You think about our economy, capitalism, competition, how all of that pursuit of happiness, as Jefferson put in the declaration, caused us to get better and better and have just things that people never dreamed would even be possible. But then we started thinking it was guarantee of happiness or redistribution of happiness. So even in air traffic control, we allowed DEI and all of these, you know, CRT and all of this Marxist nonsense that somehow people deserve to leapfrog other people instead of it being competition, instead of earning your way to top positions. So whether it's in transportation and planning or any of these areas, it just brought us down several notches overall as a nation. And everybody's felt it, whether it's the quality of the person you're talking to at the drive-thru or giving you a coffee or the person checking you in at the airport and dealing with your bags. We lost that work ethic and that ingenuity, right, and that hard just kind of sharpening each other because of competition, because we bought into communism and guarantee of happiness. This 250th gives us a chance to go back to the principles, believing in truth, the creator, pursuit of happiness, which is where we fall back in love with free enterprise and competition. And I know this is a political organization or a government agency, but it's the same thing there. You still have to have competition. We should still want the best of the best leading in every one of these areas, no matter what the color of their skin, no matter their sex organs, no matter their height, no matter what part of the country they're from. All of that stuff should go back to the wayside, and we should concentrate on merit, and we get back to judging people based on not the color of their skin, but the content of their character. And Duffy's doing that with transportation. Right. We need to be doing it in every area of the country.
0: I agree. All right. You know, Lance, you remember Reagan firing air traffic controllers?
1: Yeah.
0: It was a different world.
1: I remember I was working in Long Island at the time, back in the oil business. And being in Long Island, I mean, a lot of it was New York, you know, air traffic controllers. And he stood up against the union in Trumpian fashion. And you can't do that. The air traffic control, they have a union. He said, I don't care. If they do not go back to work by a certain point in time, they're all fired. You can't do that. And the news was all about how Reagan would never do that. Next thing you know, he did it. And he was putting all these other people, ROTC and everybody else. And if you're in the military, you got put in. And I'll tell you something. This weekend, Gene, I unplugged a little from the media because I was traveling. And Annabelle's birthday was here. And my wife, we had, you know, dinner, going out with friends. So I was unplugged. I can't tell you how refreshing it is to go to dinner thinking you have a thermonuclear war between Pakistan and India, and waking up on Monday and finding out Trump and Vance have already been over there. And basically, because of the economics, that he's got the tariff pressure on both countries,
0: right,
1: he was able to talk them off the ledge. That alone should give him the Barack Obama just breathed and he got the Nobel Prize. Trump then is swinging over to the Middle East. So what does Hamas do? Better give him the last American hostage. Boom. That's, you know why? Because Trump's going there and they want to make a little conciliation offering. Then on top of that, he drops 100 points off of China. On the 10th, they got 40% still. He says, I'm feeling good. Let's start negotiating. And then Putin and Zelensky are meeting, and Trump does something no president ever does. He says, look, if I can make it, I'll just join them. I'll see if I could. If they want me, I'll show up. This guy, well, on the one hand, when we say he's not Jesus, let's clarify something. We prayed the guy in.
0: That's right.
1: We fought the guy in. You've got a man,
4: right,
1: for the first time under an alignment with the kingdom of God who loves the church, doesn't always say what we want him to say, but he put him in his office down the hall, Paula White. And he's basically saying, I'm doing the best I can. We're watching what happens when you've got righteous rulers, and coming in Monday and finding out what a wrecking ball he is to the devil. And now Iran is saying, all right, maybe we should talk.
0: Yes, maybe we should talk. All right. That takes us to the break. When we come back, we'll talk about Muslims in America. I said it. We'll be right back.
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May

0: Yes, we want to see you at all of our upcoming events and what God is doing there. And of course, we'll be there in just a couple of days. We'll be in Mobile, Alabama for Thursday and Friday night. Pathway Church, you saw the promo there. Now, last night, Rick did a video and we showed it to you about something we just added on Friday morning. Rick, I'll give it to you again. You can explain exactly what this training is all about.
1: Yeah, you know, Gene, we were talking about this about a year ago. You and I were talking about how we've got to kind of get to that next level where people go a little deeper in their training and they really get some tangible action steps so they can do something in their communities to take liberty back. We said this, a million times here on Flashpoint, that Trump's given us the air cover. Now we got to do the real work locally to rebuild the walls, to actually make this thing strong for future generations. So what we're going to do is spend a couple hours that next morning after the first night in Alabama talking specific action steps. I'm actually going to talk about the blueprint. We call it the blueprint for rebuilding liberty just in time for the 250th. And we've got a 12-step recovery plan, basically. But this is unlike a personal 12-step recovery plan. You don't have to do all 12. You just have to do one. And I think people are going to walk out of there, Gene, with something that really captures their heart, where they can say, "Ooh, that's something I can do. I'll get the national motto and God We Trust put them on the dais at my local commissioners, or I'll get the Ten Commandments in my school or Bible curriculum." Or we're going to have a lot of cool action items, and we're going to connect them with the right people to come alongside them and coach them through that process. So I'm really excited about this, Gene. I think it's a great Flashpoint Army training opportunity for those that will be with us in Alabama. In fact, if you hadn't already planned to come to Alabama, this is a good reason to come. Right, I mean, there. Thursday and Friday night are going to be amazing, but this training is going to add a little bonus to it.
0: Yeah, so you can. It's not like really early. It's like 10 a.m., 10 to noon. So great, come in. You'll get. Here's what I like about Rick's stuff when he does these sort of things, is he gives you something to walk away with. You're going to have action steps that you can take away and go do when you go home. It's not like, well, I think I'm supposed to go do X, Y, Z. No, you're going to have stuff to do. So, Rick, thank you for doing this. I believe it's going to be something new. It is next level. So thank you for doing that for all of the folks in the Flashpoint Army that are coming to Mobile.
1: Looking forward to it, man.
0: Yeah, we are, and we are as well. All right, so let me get right into our next topic, you know, because a lot of people want to shy away from this about Islam in America and what it's doing. Well, you may have seen this video not long ago. Let me show it to you of what was coming to Texas.
2: 402 acres of beautiful scenery. Welcome to the future of living. Welcome to Epic City. Nestled in the heart of Josephine, Texas, it is about 20 miles and 20 minutes from Epic.
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2: Welcome to Epic 2.0. Epic City is more than just a neighborhood. It's a way of life. A meticulously designed community that brings Islam to the forefront. A community that blends with nature, crafted to elevate your living experience. With single-family homes, multi-family townhomes and apartments, senior living, and in the heart a mosque and a school.
0: So, when you see something like that, if you're a Christian, you're going, how in the world does that happen? And how does that happen in Texas? That's one of the most shocking things. And it looks like it was already underway. What's going on? What happened? Well, let me show you this tweet right here. Mila Joy, breaking news. Texas won't turn Muslim in the near future. Texas Governor Greg Abbott, yes, elections do have consequences, has announced that Texas has stopped the construction of Epic City, a proposed 402-acre Muslim-centric residential development. America is on its way back. I voted for this. I voted for this too, Lance. And this is what happened. You know, there was a time not long ago that we would go, oh, that's horrible. Boy, I hope it's time for Jesus to come back. How things have changed, and now we're standing up. And thank God for a governor that actually did the right thing.
4: Yeah, how sad that that you need a governor to do that. That, you know, it's kind of like having a pilot that lets Al-Qaeda in the cockpit. Thank God you got a governor that doesn't let Al-Qaeda get in the cockpit. What really bothers me, I'm just going to throw it out there. We're not ready to discuss it now, maybe in a future broadcast. The Texas legislature the Texas infrastructure at the local level, Texas is rotting out. The only reason this got the degree of credibility and momentum it did was because there were certain state land developers, contractors, and legislators that are all lining their pocket, nodding their head with a woke agenda, Republicans as well as Democrats.
0: That's right.
4: You've got one of the weakest and most dangerously weakened. But they actually, I heard, were debating having a Muslim recognition month, which would be like a special month to celebrate Islam. That's where your Texas legislator is, ladies and gentlemen. We're going to have to dial in on this in the future, because I believe that the federal government now with Trump and with Doge and with all the positions that are being occupied by these competent conservatives, I think now we get fixated on staring at that. We got to now look local, because locally is where the battle is that you and I have authority over.
0: All right. So, Rick, let me ask you this. Let's say you're serving in the Texas House, and America talks about, we stand on the freedom of religion and worship the way you want. How do you walk this tightrope?
1: Yeah, there is obviously a freedom of religion and expression in our country that we would protect for anyone, Muslim, Hindu, whatever it might be. The difference is, and this is what Brigitte Gabrielle is so good at. If anybody wants to learn more about what she's done, she came out of that world. Her life is threatened all the time because of her stance in saying how dangerous Islam is to America. Her website's actforamerica.com. We do a lot of different events with her, and she does a fantastic job at educating people on this. And she helped to get some legislation passed here in Texas, man, probably 10, 15 years ago. And I think we've just gotten soft, man. We got to that point. We bought into the moral relativism. We have a ton of people in our country that think all religions are equal. We have a ton of Christians, when you look at George Barna's data, that think you can get to heaven believing in pretty much anything. You don't have to believe in Jesus. You don't have to believe in the God of the Bible. And so we've gotten soft, and it's made us willing to allow these kind of things not only to exist where somebody can live out their religion privately, right, but to actually champion that in our schools, to equate it to Christianity, to actually kick Christianity out of the schools, but teach Islam in our schools. That's how far it's gone. And Lance is absolutely right. The legislature has allowed for a lot of this nonsense. They'll allow for Muslim prayers in the legislature. They do these Muslim recognition things. And I'm sorry, but the founding fathers did not mean for some sort of equality of all religions. They never intended for there to be this championing of anything other than a Christian religion. They actually talked about this. Even Benjamin Rush, the father of our public school system under the Constitution, he said, I would rather you teach Muhammad or Confucius or something than not teach any religion, but that's not what we do in America. We teach Christianity because it's the best religion and it produces the best citizens. We've got to come back to that point. And again, it doesn't mean we kick people out of the country. Sure. We don't force people to convert to the sword. It's not any of that stuff. But there is a proper place in our society to emphasize good and not emphasize bad. And I'm sorry, but Islam is a cancer. And this is an invasion into our country at this point and the things that they're doing. And the reason them creating these kind of city-type situations, they're trying to have a place where they can enforce Sharia law and there try to get around or hide from our Texas law. And Sharia law is not compatible with the United States Constitution or the Texas Constitution. I do think it's muddy. We're going to have to figure out how to find that balance that you're talking about. And I think Governor Abbott's going to have to dive a lot deeper into this than just sending out a tweet and saying we're going to stop it. We're going to have to figure out where is the line? What are we going to allow, and where are we going to say you've crossed the line? And it's going to get messy for a little while, I think.
0: Yeah, all right. Well, let me show you this. Pastor Hank, look at this, because it's not over. Muslims are looking into purchasing mega church in Sachse, Texas, and convert it to an Islamic center. It's a territorial
1: Man, that's
0: conquest.
1: Where I grew up, guys.
0: Yeah, all right, so watch this. Watch. I'm just going to play a little bit of this video so you can see it. Watch.
5: Assalamu alaikum. The Texas Muslim community needs your help. We have an opportunity today to buy one of the biggest churches in Texas and turn it into an Islamic center.
6: This mega church can become one of the largest Islamic centers in Texas. It is a beautiful facility that can be used for a Dawah center, a youth center, a classroom for school, a prayer hall, and so much more. It sits on 4 acres of land.
0: And all right, so it keeps going on and on. Pastor Hank, this is where, and I want Lance to comment on this too after you do, Pastor Hank. This is where Christian business should be stepping up to the plate. I don't know why this church was for sale. I don't know. I don't know, and I don't pretend to know why. But this should be where we don't let something go the other direction. What do you think, Hank?
7: Well, I, you know, again, as I'm looking at it, you know, I can hear people out there saying, well, people should have the freedom of religion, to how Rick just absolutely explained that in the history of our country, how the founding fathers viewed things. And I thought that was really brilliant to put things into perspective. But the Bible does say, how can two walk the same road unless they be agreed? And there is a certain history, not only of the God of the Bible and how he feels about things, and especially when it comes to his son, the Lord Jesus Christ. Then you look at the history of our country, that this God and his son, the Lord Jesus Christ, was so and still is a part of our rich history. And anything that comes in and begins to oppose that from the outside and tries to take it down a different road, we have to stand back and say, wait a minute. This is going to create conflict. It's going to create problems. And the other thing that we have to understand, too, is this isn't just about somebody buying a building like that gentleman. It's, you know, what is it connected to? What's their belief system? And how is that going to impact us as a people? And how is it going to potentially create havoc or conflict? And I think we really have to look at this. And Lance said something that I do want the people on Flashpoint Army to go back and listen to. If you just joined, go back before the break, and he talked about how important our vote is in context to what President Trump is doing today. And I think that we, as the American people, really need to look at the reason we're being blessed right now is because we are doing things not only by way of voting, but we're also doing things by the God of this Bible and of his true son, the Lord Jesus Christ. And that's why there is a blessing that is upon this country. And we begin to violate that, we're going to be in trouble.
0: All right, Lance, let me get your take on it all.
4: Well, you know, it's interesting. This is Rick Green's familiar territory, but I started looking at the Federalist Papers. You know, there's nothing new under the sun. And there was a debate about what the immigration laws were going to be in the new republic. And in Federalist number 42, Madison discusses the naturalization power that Congress has, emphasizing the need for uniform immigration to prevent foreign influence and ensure national cohesion. The argument is Islam is not in any country where we now have the history of their assimilation into France, into Germany, into England. They do not assimilate, because it's a different culture. It's a political system wrapped in the guise of a religion. Federalist number 43.

0: Islamic immigration. We're in a different place now, and I think eyes are open. Some cultures are not inherently able to be assimilated, and I think that argument can now be made, and the populace in America will go, oh, he's got a point.
1: Yeah, all right, Rick, I want to give you the final word on this before we move on.
2: Yeah, I think that comes back to, you know, the church failing at evangelizing, us not doing our job well, not clarifying what is good and bad, and being, you know, this whole thing of don't judge, don't actually, we are supposed to judge. We're supposed to be capable of discerning what's good or bad for our country. And so it's just, it comes back to that whole playing nice, instead of actually being smart and being courageous and standing for things. So the moral relativism is at the, it's the heart of all of this. The church receding is at the heart of all this. People that were in positions of power that purposefully immigrated a ton of people in these from these cultures that, to Lance's point, do not assimilate well in America. They purposely brought these people to America in order to dilute the Christian influence within our culture. So we've got a mess on our hands, and it is not going to go away easily. This may come down to evangelism. It may come down to the only way eventually to get back to where we were is for the church to do a better job of selling our values and actually talking about why this is truth and doing better at winning people over. So it's going to take a multifaceted approach. I'm thrilled, though, that Governor Abbott and some in the legislature have been willing to take it on. And I think we're going to have to pray for discernment in those leaders to figure out how to thread this needle and do this right. So anyway, I wish I had a better answer for you in terms of how to solve it.
1: Yeah, it's a good point. And Pastor Rink, I know you got a comment here.
3: That's okay.
1: We have to start. And I think this is where we get overwhelmed. Here's where I take encouragement. There was a time not so long ago, if we'd have seen that video, we'd have written it off like, oh, well, I guess we lost that one and moved on and gone back to church. You know, I'm glad that Americans are, even though it's a little small win, it is a win. Pastor Hank, your thoughts? Mm-hmm.
3: Well, the frustration that I have as a pastor many times is you know, not so much my church because I know what I teach, but you run into Christians today, they don't know what they believe. They don't even know what the scripture says about Jesus, let alone they don't even understand what Sharia law is and different religions. And so I just want to say this as a you know, you've talked about the war room. I see it right there, you know, fparmy.com war room. Here's something we need to pray about. I watched a video that Lance put out. Somebody had texted to me about praying for a boring pope. And I thought, if that is not brilliant, it was brilliant. Because here's the thing. I prophesied, golly, it was like 15 years ago, that we need to be aware of what would be known as Christianity and an immersion of Islam called Chrislam. And it might even have been longer than that, and that it would come through the expression of the Catholic Church, and it would be something that would create a lot of problems. And I think if we don't fix our understanding of God and our country and the history of it, Christians get soft and they begin to accept anything. And I think the goal of the enemy is to try to bring this false thing of the joining together. And I really think we need to pray over this pope, that he is a boring pope and that he isn't going to be somebody that's going to push for that, or we're going to see more of these things popping up around our country.
1: Yes,
3: in the name of Catholicism or Christianity.
1: Yeah, or in brotherhood and wokeness and everything else.
3: Right. So
1: we're not going to do that. And that's why we're here. That's why Flashpoint's here, is to continue to bring you the truth about what's going on in your nation. All 50 states are watching again tonight, and I believe that you understand what is at stake. Flashpoint Army, you guys are engaged. Listen, we talked about this in the book, Killing America. Terry and I wrote, you can get your copy at killingamericabook.com. I won't spend time on it, but it's turning the tide on the tsunami of darkness that's trying to take over America. We're not going to stand for it, and neither should you. So, yes. FP Army/War Room. That's where you can sign up for the War Room, the prayer community that is changing things. We are coming together. If you're serious about praying for topics that we think are worthy to take to the War Room, go on there and sign up. This is not some glossy thing that we want to make look how nicely packaged it is. No, we're going to give you homework. We're going to give you work to do, and this is where you go get it. So you sign up for that. It's different than the Flashpoint Army email list, where you get a lot of more of the practical stuff and more information and events and stuff like that. This is not about events. This is about prayer

0: topics and what's going on. And so I want to see you there. Go sign up at War Room or go to FB, sign up for the emails, and we will see you over there. All right. So in the last 5 minutes here, I have something from the mailbox here.
1: Perfect.
0: From some friends that said, "Dear Gene and Kathy, may the Lord's loving presence today and every day keep you close to his heart." I'm not sure who Kathy is, but we're so thrilled that you have your own station in programming. There you are. And we have watched Flashpoint from the beginning, et cetera, et cetera. We pray for Flashpoint every day. Thank you. It's a privilege to be a part of what God's doing with the Army. We love you and look forward to being a part of all the all the wonderful work the Lord's doing through Flashpoint. All right. Thank you for writing. Listen, we do read your letters, your cards and letters. 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Make it payable to Flashpoint, P.O. Box 1, Newark, Texas, 76071. And we will read your cards and letters. Maybe not on the air. Some people send me these like pages of stuff. Pages and pages. You know, I just don't have that long of an attention span.
2: Pull up.
0: You know, I'm like, I just don't have it. I just don't have it.
3: Give it to Kathy. Have Kathy read it.
0: Whoever Kathy is, she reads it.
2: Oh my gosh.
0: No. But
2: Don't send me your long letters of affection and support.
0: No.
2: Don't get me. I can only take so much.
0: No, that's true.
2: Invitation is that?
0: You know, I like the heartfelt ones, like what they really think. And they told me, for instance, look at my background here. I got people saying, "Oh, it's too much red. You look like Joe Biden's background." So here we go. We added more blue. Are you happy now? There you go. There's more blue in the background.
2: Jane.
0: What?
2: Jane, here's one. So I get an invitation to go speak in Israel, right? And I'm reading it from Tom Hess, the friend of mine. Evidently, he doesn't do spell check. It starts off, instead of "Dear Lance, I want you to visit Israel," it says, "Dead Lance, I want you to come visit Israel." What kind of invitation is that?
0: So there you are.
2: Well, one letter makes a difference.
0: One letter and punctuation also makes a difference.
1: But Gene, yes. I know what it's like. I get called Hulk, H-U-L-K. I don't know if it's because of my physique or I look like Hulk Hogan. So I understand what you're dealing with this evening.
0: I don't know.
3: I thought maybe they thought Hank was Kathy. He does so many different impersonations on the show.
0: That could be true.
3: Gene and Kathy.
0: All right. So listen, come join us in Mobile. Come this week. We'll be there Thursday and Friday. Make sure you stick around Friday morning for Rick's class. They're from 10 to noon right there at Pathway Church. I've been talking to Pastor Travis Johnson. He's excited. We're excited. And we're looking forward to seeing all of our friends down there in the deep south. Tell your mom and them, come on over. All y'all come on over, and we're going to have a good time together. We're hoping to get some seafood while we're down there as well. So, listen, thank you for being a part of Flashpoint. And listen, there's so much to do. We have such a big job to do. I said this earlier in the program. All that we have to cover, all the ground we need to cover, we thought we were working only on an election for a few years, and we have been. And we've been talking about cultural issues. Well, now we've understood, and we're understanding more and more every day, the job that is before us and what we need to do to make America great again. It's not just elect a great president. We have that. But we've got this window of time. We've got this window of time that we've got to stand up against woke in the church, woke in the business world, and we need to understand what's really at stake. And especially, I think it is poignant that we are entering the 250th celebration next year. So it's a huge deal, huge deal. So I want to see you there. Flashpoint is coming to Mobile. Come see us in Mobile. If not, see us in Bedford, June 6th. All of the events are there on the website at fparmy.com/events. You can find there. All our events are free. Come sign up and enjoy being there. Thank you for your support as you invest in what Flashpoint is doing around the country. All right. So, Lance, any 30 seconds worth of final words?
2: Yes. I will pay $10 for every 1,000 word affirmation that is sent to Gene. $10 to all of Ed. I'm telling you, he needs the money. Let's help him out. 1,000 words of affirmation to Gene.
3: Yeah.
2: that he has to respond to.
0: Rick, if
2: he
0: don't encourage
2: $10
0: him.
2: Per, don't, I'll do it.
3: Hey, Gene, I tell you what, anybody that goes to flashpointarmy.com, if you go to flashpointarmy.com and you become a monthly donor and you're going to be with us in Mobile and you come to the training, I'll give you one of the blueprints. So we got some advanced copies. I'm only going to have a few dozen.
0: Oh, really?
3: But
0: wow.
3: You show me that you're donating to Gene every month to keep Flashpoint on the air, and I'll give you one of these. The first, you know, whatever. I think I got 40 of them I'm bringing with me. So come to the training, donate to Flashpoint Army.
0: There you go. Thanks, Rick. Thank you for getting some altitude off Lance. And thank you for joining us.
3: I like this plan better.
0: Yeah. Thank you to Pastor Hank and Lance and Rick. Thank you for watching every week as we continue here. We will see you Thursday night live from Mobile, Alabama. Thank you for joining us there. We will see you soon. Remember, we're always to the right of sinner.

0: Welcome to the Mercy Minute with Mercy Ships CEO, Dr. Michelle White.
1: When Tony was a teenager, a tumor growing on his neck made him the target of cruel teasing. Friends told him no woman would ever choose him, but hope found him in an ordinary moment. Tony met Arlette at her brother's wedding, and she saw beyond his condition. Arlette simply said, "God chose us to be together." As Tony and Arlette raised their three children in Madagascar, the growing tumour made the future feel uncertain, yet his family never stopped supporting him or encouraging him to seek help. It was Tony's brother-in-law who first told him about Mercy Ships, where he received the free surgery he needed. Today, Tony's healed because someone chose to see beyond his suffering. Who can you choose to truly see today?
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3: I'm Ruth Kramer with Mission Network News. Talks negotiated by the United States produced a framework agreement between Israel and Lebanon's government at the end of June. However, implementation of the deal remains problematic today as Hezbollah refuses to comply and Israeli strikes continue. Some of Hezbollah's biggest supporters are also the most affected by the ongoing violence. Heart for Lebanon's Camille Melki says,
4: "The whole nation has been dragged into a war, but the Shia Muslims are the ones who are suffering the most."
3: Pray for believers as they extend both help and hope to those in need, regardless of their background.
4: Pray that we can show the love of Jesus Christ, unconditional love, to people who have not heard of the Christian faith before.
3: Find your place in the story at missionnews.org. And 3 years of war in Sudan have pushed many to the edge of survival. Often, the most vulnerable demographics are also the most at risk. John of Greater Reach Alliance says,
5: "Women and children, they are being specifically targeted. You look at all of the things we heard during the time of ISIS and the atrocities, and those are going on against women and children now in this war."
3: Sudan's future is at risk, too.
5: 50% of the displaced people are children, and almost 27% of those are 5 and under. None of them have been in school. So we have a whole generation that have that loss every day.
3: GRA and its partners recently held pop-up clinics that showed Sudanese that they weren't forgotten. Pray that many people turn to Jesus after seeing his love in action. Thanks for listening to Mission Network News, a service of One Way Ministries. 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Each story applies the truth of God's Word in ways that are understandable for your young person. 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I'm Ruth Kramer. I'm Ruth Kramer with Mission Network News. India recently updated its Foreign Contribution Regulation Act restrictions with more red tape for Christian ministries and nonprofits. Included is a ban on foreign funds for religious conversion. John Padidi of Bibles for the World says, if an organization is deemed non-compliant, the Indian government can cancel its registration. Still, God is working. Padidi reports they're seeing growing requests for scripture across India, and people are coming to Christ. Pray for wisdom as Christian ministries navigate these new challenges. And imagine growing up unable to communicate with the people you love most, even your parents. Door International's Rob Meyer says 90% of deaf children don't get access to language until they attend a deaf school. But kids like Eric never had a chance to enroll in Burundi. Militants invaded his village, killed his parents, and forced him to become a child soldier. Learn what happened when Eric discovered scripture in Burundian Sign Language at missionnews.org. Mission Network News, a service of One Way Ministries. I'm Ruth Kramer.
6: 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Hi, I'm Mark Gregston with Parenting Today's Teens. 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Or, when was the last time you laughed out loud and why? Have some fun with it. You might be surprised by the responses they blurt out when you engage them in conversation.
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0: Anderson.
1: Thank you for joining me. It is the Friday edition of Point of View, and we're so grateful that you can join us. I might just mention that, as you might imagine, especially since we have certain guests here today from First Liberty Institute, that we're going to spend some time talking about religious liberty issues. Then we will get into, of course, this war in Iran and the end of a ceasefire, what that might mean. A fairly significant amount of time about the issue of socialism and how the younger generation views that differently, and even a speech that was given last week, as you might remember, when President Trump was standing before those individuals, former presidents there, giving a speech that many people called an anti-communist manifesto. We'll get into some other topics as well. In studio with me, the Director of Development at First Liberty Institute, also Associate General Counsel, and also the Director of the Institute's F3 Initiative, Nathan Shackelford. Always good to have you here.
2: Thank you for having me.
1: We also have by phone Jordan Lawrence, and he is the Senior Counsel for First Liberty Institute, which is located in Washington, D.C., and their office there. And Jordan Lawrence, so once again, thank you for joining us here on Point of View.
3: Glad to be here, and it's always glad. I'm glad to be teamed up with Nathan.
1: Well, I think it's going to be a good team here today, and I'm going to start with Nathan to talk about Maine. And the reason for that is, if you go to our website, you scroll down, you'll see the show materials. The first one is a press release from our friends at First Liberty about a federal court upholding Maine laws which are forcing religious schools to adopt the state's gender ideology. And Nathan, this week we've been talking about Maine, but mostly it's about Graham Plattner, but this is a story I waited till we could talk about today because we have listeners in Maine. We've talked about the case of Carson versus Macon and other things. Actually, 3 weeks from now, 3.5 weeks from now, I'm going to be in Maine. I'm going to be in New Hampshire. I even go and see what's going on up there. But tell us the story, because it seems to me that this is another good example of people say, well, I believe in religious liberty unless it crosses gender ideology, and then you don't have any religious liberty. Is that fair?
2: Yeah, and I think it goes beyond that to an issue that is on a lot of parents' minds right now, which is school choice. If you go to the case of what happened in the first place here, is that Maine had a school choice program. You can go to any school you want, even across the border, but it can't be a religiously affiliated school. Supreme Court says you can't do that. You can't discriminate. We win. And then what do they do? Maine says, well, we're just going to say that, okay, we're going to include you, but only if you agree to teach these types of classes. So obviously that goes against our religious beliefs. And I think that's the fear for a lot of people, even in Texas, is that if we have school choice, it's suddenly the government can control what curriculum we have to teach. And so this is a huge case because essentially Maine told the Supreme Court, we're going to try to work around you. So now the question is as this will eventually probably have to go back to the Supreme Court, is this something that the Supreme Court's ready to address, or are they going to let Maine try to do a workaround?
1: Jordan, let me come to you for just a minute, because it does seem to me, for those of us that aren't lawyers, that at first it seemed like the Supreme Court ruled that no, if you have school choice for non-religious schools, you can also and should have them for religious schools. Then they come back and say, well, yes, we'll even allow it for religious schools unless they teach something that we disagree with. And it almost as if they took the various kinds of ideas and curricula in some of these schools and said, you can have it except for those. So if your doctrinal statement says this, then you're not qualified. I don't know how this stands the test of any kind of scrutiny. What are your thoughts?
3: Well, I think that is correct. And it might be helpful for people to realize that there are some states that like school choice. They see it as enhancing parental rights. And they basically give it out freely without ideological strings attached. There are other states that are basically, I think this used to be rooted more in the separation of church and state false notions that First Liberty was able to get rid of under the Coach Kennedy case and later the Carson case. But what they're trying to do is put a poison pill in so that it's basically distasteful for the groups, the schools, that don't agree with the prevailing orthodoxy of the liberal states, that they're not going to be able to take the money. And I think this is basically unconstitutional. And one of the bright sides to these lower court decisions that Nathan was talking about is they did declare part of this unconstitutional, that they said, for example, there was a provision in the Maine law that said a religious school that accepted money had to allow all religious views to be expressed. So a Christian school would have to allow an atheist or a Buddhist to express their ideas and things like that. So there was some ground gained, but we haven't heard the end of this. And I think this is going to be a continuing fight.
1: You know, when you're talking about the fact that this is an ongoing fight, yesterday I spent some time talking about some votes that are going to take place in some of these midterm elections. Arizona's one, certainly one in Arkansas, actually one in Iowa as well, in which there are some issues related to school choice. So, Nathan, not only when we're talking about Maine, this whole school choice thing and religious freedom is going to be, I think, just an ongoing battle that you'll be addressing for some time there at First Liberty, don't you think?
2: Yeah, absolutely. I mean, we have cases all across the country dealing with school choice of really what it comes down to is that parental right of I want to choose what is best for that bringing my children. And you see these states that want to weaponize education to control kids and to pull them away from their faith. And like a case, our case in California, they want to indoctrinate children to believe that their gender is fluid. And that's what they're teaching at the public schools. And so they don't want you to have the choice to be able to go outside of that system. So it's a huge issue.
1: Let me just before take a break and then we'll get into another case that we've posted up here. But I thought it was interesting that for those listeners that get the First Liberty Insider, FLI, I just received my First Liberty Insider. Talks about the fact that so far you have, if I've got this count right, four cases pending before the Supreme Court to see if they'll take them. They've all been filed. And then you have two more. And my goodness, Nathan, you guys are overachievers here. If you had six cases, you would really be exhausted, wouldn't you?
2: Yeah, we've had 11 and been 11-0 in those. And this past term, the Supreme Court took two on religious freedom. So, and that's about the average if you look over the last 25 years. And so, yeah, I mean, these are huge opportunities to change the future of the country in all types of issues, all ranging from vaccine mandates and religious opt-outs of those to a school choice type issue in California where they're trying to tell parents that they can't homeschool their kids using religious curriculum if they're at a charter school. So lots of things going on.
1: A lot of ones. We're going to take a break. Let me just mention, you know, I've known, of course, Kelly Shackelford for literally decades. And I remember one time when he was saying, you know, it'd just be great if we get a case before the Supreme Court. Hadn't even thought about whether or not to win a case. And now you're 11-0. Just pretty amazing. But I really quickly wanted to, after the break, spend some time on this piece from Terrence Jeffrey. If for no other reason, then it goes back to a case which I know Jordan Lawrence is very familiar with. And that was the Hobby Lobby case. And you've had some individuals saying, I support religious liberty. But Terry Jeffries, who's been on the program with us before, reminds us that hasn't always been the case. So we'll come back and talk about that right after this.

0: This is Viewpoints with Kirby Anderson.
1: Is AI investing in a bubble? That's a question that Wall Street and Main Street are asking. Lots of money will be spent on AI. Analysts at JP Morgan estimate that up to $5 trillion will be spent by 2030 just on AI infrastructure. We've seen financial bubbles before with everything from trains to the internet. Some see a significant comparison to the dot-com bubble that burst in the late 1990s. That depends on when you start. If you say that the internet bubble began with the Netscape IPO and the AI bubble began with the release of ChatGPT, you see a similarity. But critics say that this time tech companies are generating profits. Another question is whether AI provides as much benefit as AI proponents claim. The National Bureau of Economic Research discovered that 90% of executives reported zero measurable impact on labor productivity and employment from AI over the previous 3 years. Public sentiment is another issue. Gen Z students use AI tools while in college. If those same Gen Z students have booed tech CEOs giving commencement speeches the minute they mention AI. These graduates most likely fear that AI will be used to justify mass layoffs and eliminate entry-level positions. Others fear that we might see something reminiscent of 2008 when the government backstopped banks through what came to be known as privatized profits and socialized losses. Government leaders from Bernie Sanders to Donald Trump have talked about the federal government taking a stake in AI companies. These would then be listed as too big to fail. Lots of money may be flowing into AI, but it may become a huge financial bubble. I'm Kirby Anderson, and that's my point of view.
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1: Back once again, we have in studio with us Nathan Shackelford and by phone Jordan Lawrence. And I thought for just a minute, before we move off of religious liberty into some other issues, saw a very good piece from Terry Jeffrey. He's been on the program with us before. We've known him for a long time as well. And he reminds us that just the other day, one of the speakers, and this would be Senator Chris Coons, who is the senator, Democratic senator from Delaware, made a big point about the fact that authoritarianism seeks to compel, seeks to repress, seeks to prevent free thought, free worship, free expression. I'm sure he was trying to suggest that is the attitude of the current president, but then goes on to talk about religious freedom as a fundamental threat to authoritarianism. And if nothing else, I agree with what he said. But Jordan Lawrence, I thought, just to get a little history here, Terry Jeffrey goes back to the fact that there was a time when President Barack Obama signed what was called the Patient Protection and Affordable Care Act, the Affordable Care Act, oftentimes called Obamacare. And it required individuals that were receiving these insurance plans from private companies to cover all the FDA-approved contraceptive methods. Whether we talk about the Little Sisters of the Poor, or in this particular case, talking about the Green family who owned the Hobby Lobbies and Mardell, they said, we cannot do that. And so just a little bit of history. There was a time in which, again, we are told that we believe in religious liberty, except in when it violates one of our beliefs about, in the case we talked about a minute ago, gender ideology, or in this case, abortion. And then religious liberty sort of went out the window, didn't it?
2: Well, that's exactly right. So there were two cases. Everybody's familiar with Hobby Lobby, and I worked on the case, the second case that was also granted review. A Conestoga Wood, which was a Mennonite-owned company of kitchen cabinets up in Lancaster, Pennsylvania. Okay, this is just a couple of quick things about this trip down memory lane. The actual legislation passed by Congress to enact Obamacare did not have a contraception mandate. This was imposed by an administrative agency that just said, we think that this should be essential care offered by every plan. And what was interesting about this is that they exempted pre-existing plans and any plan that a company didn't have to do it if they had 50 or fewer employees, which may not sound like a lot of employees, but most companies, most people employed in the United States are employed by companies of fewer than 50 people. So they had huge exemptions from this, and yet they, in my eye, just were kind of phonies in claiming that this was essential for women's reproductive health and all that kind of stuff that they were arguing when they were exempting huge swaths of people, including every religious church, synagogue, mosque. If you were an official house of worship, you didn't have to cover this at all. And that's why the Supreme Court said this thing is so rife with exemptions that you cannot deny it to a religious-based employer like Hobby Lobby or Conestoga Wood.
1: And one of the things that this article reminds you of is that this should have been sort of one of those 9-0, or at least you would hope 8-1, but was 5-4. And that also shows the desire to push abortion, because then it reminds you that right after that court decision, you had Bernie Sanders. And of course, we just mentioned a minute ago, Chris Coons and a variety of other individuals co-sponsoring a bill, the Protect Women's Health from Corporate Interference Act. And so it just illustrates again that we have people that will say they believe in religious freedom, they believe in religious liberty, but when push comes to shove, the first thing that seems to get jettisoned is this issue of religious liberty, don't you think?
2: Oh, I think that is right. And what shows, what I think also I would add to what you were saying, which I think is totally correct, is if the Obama administration, they could have done this different ways. They could have totally bypassed the corporations. They could have done this as a direct benefit provided by the federal government. Free contraception. Now, we'd have to argue with Congress about that, but there was no need for them to drag in the employers into this situation. And they did this all on their own. And then the level of absurdity gets even greater when it's the employees of Little Sisters of the Poor are also required to be covered under this by the Catholic nuns. It's just ridiculous.
3: Well, it was. And I just thought for a second, Nathan, I was going to bring that up because whether it's Conestoga, which is, again, in Lancaster County and primarily Mennonite, whether it's the Green family who are just as Christian as they can possibly be, or, again, the Little Sisters of the Poor who do not need contraception and abortion resources, it just shows the extreme that sometimes the left goes to fight against religious liberty.
4: Yeah, and we saw a lot of this, too, during COVID, where they tried to mandate to get rid of religious accommodations, even for religious nonprofits. So we had to file suit for that. And our suit that we brought got merged into some other suits. But they tried this again during COVID as well.
3: Yeah, Jordan, you were talking about that. Let's talk about that for just a second since we're coming to a break anyway. If you were a big box store, that was okay. If you were a liquor store, that was okay. But if you were a church, even if you had the actual service in the parking lot, I'm thinking of one in Kentucky, that was not okay. And it, I think, just was one thing that struck the American people as inherently unfair and hypocritical. Your thoughts?
2: Oh, that's exactly right. I mean, I'll give you one very specific example before we go to the break here. Governor Walz of Minnesota issued one of these, and he said, the Mall of America, the biggest, indoor shopping mall, could be at 50% capacity, but the huge Catholic basilicas in downtown Minneapolis and St. Paul, I forget if it was 50 people, it may have been 100 people that they were limited. And they probably have capacity of 2,000 or 3,000. And he had some sort of explanation to explain this. I mean, it ended up getting repealed because it was so laughable. But it was like you're saying, religious liberty is one of the first things to go. And I think to many, what Governor Walz was showing was, it's not important to me. But raising money, earning money, that's different at the Mall of America. People learning about Christ at church, well, that's a whole, that's expendable.
3: Well, we're going to take a break, and when we come back, we're going to spend some time obviously getting into some other issues, and I might just point you to the website, which is pointofview.net. You'll see, first of all, that we've kind of revamped our website, in part because then that links up to this new resource that we're going to be making available to you very soon of what actually is on your phone. I think you'll appreciate the app, but we've already covered the one on Maine and gender ideology. We'll come back. We have material here about Trump tells the truth about Iran. That was a very good article that appeared in the Wall Street Journal. Then Donald Trump's anti-communist manifesto, one about socialist, and a few other topics that we will get into along the way. If you find yourself saying, I'd like to know a little bit more about some of these religious liberty cases, because I am dealing with one of those myself, you can click on the button there for Nathan Shackelford or Jordan Lawrence, probably better for Nathan, and that will take you then to where you can follow them, you can view some of the other material, and there are some places where we have a link to the website. We have a link to, of course, Facebook and X, and most importantly, I mentioned just a few minutes ago, the, First Liberty Insider. If you haven't signed up for that, just simply go to their website, scroll to the bottom, and you will be able to then sign up for that. And, of course, I might also mention, for those of you that are a little bit younger, we have what is called F3, the Future of Faith and Freedom. And I erroneously said that Nathan was heading that up, but he's passed that on, in part because he's now the Director of Development. So if you'd like to know more about that, maybe schedule some of those people to come and speak, or like to have a contact with them, feel free to do so. Also, as you scroll down, you'll see a section where we give you a chance to actually give to Point of View. And as we mentioned just a few weeks ago, we had a need to raise enough funds to end our fiscal year on June 30th, and we were able to meet that match and exceed it just a little bit. So thank you for that. But as we are into the new fiscal year in July, your financial support will help us as well. I would encourage you to support First Liberty, especially if they have these six cases going for the Supreme Court. Maybe they'll get two out of the six, but we'll see. They're going to need your help, and so we encourage you to support them as well. Let's take a break. When we come back, though, it's time to talk about what's going on in Iran and also get into this whole issue of socialism, which is starting to take the nation by storm. We'll be back right after this.
5: Who can you trust? Years ago, many of us could probably have provided a fairly long list, but today, well, today it seems we almost can't trust anyone. Educators don't even know what a woman is anymore. Many so-called public servants have shown all they care about is themselves. The FBI has been accused of bias, law-breaking, betrayal, and journalism. It's largely corrupt, with no Clark Kent standing up for truth, justice, and the American way. 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Don't put it off. 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Point of View will continue after this.

0: 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And now, here again is Kirby Anderson.
1: Back once again, let's see if we can, for just a few minutes, at least talk about what's going on in Iran. We will probably cover that in some detail next week. But this piece that comes from the Wall Street Journal, I thought it was very good because they said maybe the age of innocence is over, you think? And the other day when President Trump was in Turkey and he was at a NATO summit, he was asked about this and he said, oh, these people, they're liars, they're cheats, they're sick people. I don't want to deal with them anymore. And of course, as the editorial board said, the president is so mercurial, it's possible to know if he's serious that the ceasefire is over. I think we can all conclude that it was. And this is why they said that in June, you heard, of course, Donald Trump saying that Iran's new leaders are very rational people. They were nice to deal with. Vice President J.D. Vance was one of the negotiators along with others and said that they were trying to turn over a new leaf. And editorial board of the Wall Street Journal, I think with a smile on their face, said, you know, this age of innocence lasted all but about 3 weeks. Perhaps Mr. Vance should tell us why he believed that at the time and whether he still does. Ask on Wednesday if he had changed his view on the Iranian leaders. I've got to know them. But the bottom line is, let me come to you, Jordan, first. We have Jordan and Nathan with us today. There is a need sometime to have maybe what I call a biblical view of human nature and recognize that indeed when you're dealing with enemies, they may not be the most honest people. They may tell you what they think you want to hear, but I think we have found that trying to deal with the IRGC or to trying to deal with the mullahs in Iran hasn't worked very well, and the ceasefire is essentially over.
2: Yeah, I think that's right. And it's always dangerous for a religious liberty lawyer to be talking about foreign affairs, which is not my area of expertise.
1: We understand.
2: But as an American citizen, I have some opinions on this. And I think that the president is going to have to make a decision as to what are we going to do to eliminate the actual threat of the government there, the Iranian government. I have several friends whose families fled from Iran, and they view this regime as murderous, as evil, as repressive of freedom. They remember back their parents and grandparents remember back when the Shah was in control, and even though he had a few problems, the role of women, the economic prosperity was significantly greater. And that was all shut down by the Ayatollah Khomeini back in 1979 when he took over. And people, even though they had a lot of people turn out for that funeral this week, there are many, many, many Iranians who are praying for Israel and the United States to remove the regime. And I think that's the decision the president is going to have to wrestle with as to whether he's going to have to go farther. Then because they're not going to do an agreement that I think he was preferring the last few weeks of just some sort of basically moderate ceasefire.
1: And again, one of the concerns, and Nathan will talk about this, is the Strait of Hormuz is sometimes closed, sometimes open. U.S. has been escorting some of the tankers, but there's the issue of the oil shocks. And by the way, we might, in just a few minutes, get talking about the midterm elections, and that's on the horizon as well. So there aren't any easy choices right now for the President of the United States.
3: Yeah, no, and this is also an issue that is very, very, we'll talk about later today too, but it's something that comes up with my generation a lot with the younger people is, yes, foreign affairs. A lot of, there's been, yeah, a big shift, among a lot of my peers of people that do not want us involved in anything,
1: right,
3: overseas. And so as we're approaching midterms and you have something like this, I've heard from a lot of my friends that don't want us to be even touching any of this. They wonder why we're involved in the first place. So,
1: yeah.
3: It's got an explosive issue right close to midterms.
1: And we will get to that in terms of the generational divide on Israel, on foreign affairs and those kinds of things. Just one thing that I might just mention that also relates back to the religious liberty issue. There is pretty good estimate that the fastest growing church in terms of percentage is the Iranian church. And even though it's not a formal church structure, there are just a number of Muslims who become Christians, and that, of course, is risky for them. And, of course, there, as one of the things Jordan was talking about just a minute ago, as my wife and I walk every day, there are a couple of Persians I run into that are individuals who were in Iran and left after the Shah of Iran was deposed and Ayatollah Khomeini took over, who are living in this country now. By the way, they sometimes make the best citizens because they really do value their freedom very much, but they are...
2: I agree. Wondering
1: what the world is going to be like for those people that they left behind. And I think that this is a matter of prayer and real concern, Jordan.
2: No, I think that that's right. And I think it might take some significant military action, which I'm not sure the American people would support, troops on the ground, that sort of thing. And the president needs some real wisdom here, because it's like he's got the tiger with his, you know, his thumbs in its mouth. And if he lets go, it attacks. But, you know, you can't, I don't know if there's the will in the American the American population do what needs to be done to take out this regime, which is a great threat to world peace.
1: And I might just mention, since you are in Washington, D.C., when I was there going to Georgetown and got to know a lot of people in the military, it is a military town. Of course, just down the road from where you are is, of course, the Pentagon. And not only pray for the president, but all our military people that are looking at these issues and behind the scenes, everything from national security, the CIA and everything else. So it's a real definite prayer target. But I just thought I would mention that. We will probably get into that more next week. But one of the other topics I thought we might address is most of us probably watched President Trump standing there in front of Mount Rushmore on the eve of the 4th of July. And, of course, he gave what most people would have expected, a kind of traditional message about 250 years of celebration. And I'll hold up our particular July issue of Outlook, which talks about the understanding America's Christian heritage. But then he began to pivot to the communist menace, and this is the August issue, which you can see there, Nathan, the rise of socialism. And it does seem to me right now that the president is making a real point about the fact that we once again have what he calls a communist menace. He says there's a resurgence of a communist menace in our land, including from newcomers to our country who embrace ideas totally opposed to our way of life and great success. Now, this is a little bit different. Those of us that are older, certainly Jordan and I, can remember a time when we recognized fighting communism, the Cold War. But for a younger generation, they don't remember the stories and the lessons of the fall of the Berlin Wall and the end of the Soviet Union. And so right now, you are seeing a lot of young people saying, we got some economic problems, so why not try democratic socialism?
3: Yeah, and it's not only that they weren't there to see it, they were never taught it.
1: Yes.
3: If you asked how many students would know that there was even such a thing as a Berlin Wall and what it was and what it was doing and why it fell mattered, it's just not, we don't value history anymore. And when you don't look at your history, you're doomed to repeat it. And we have a demographic that's extremely, this generation is extremely passionate about justice.
1: Yes.
3: And when you combine that with a lack of historical knowledge, mm-hmm. and education becomes how do you pass this test versus how do you actually learn how to think, then you have a populace that's very easy to sway. And then on social media, we'll just tell you what we want you to hear. We'll program the algorithm to tell you what you want you to hear. And so that's how we start drifting into a whole nother direction.
1: Well, Jordan, I'm coming to a break. So when we come back from the break, I thought I would talk about that in a little more detail, because as the president said, as you saw with a communist elected in New York City recently, and he could have also mentioned we have a mayor in, of course, as well, in Seattle, and of course, probably going to futurely have a mayor in the District of Columbia. We also see that they have a very different viewpoint on a lot of issues. And so again, you have some of the leaders in the Democratic Party, and here they mention one of those in this particular article, which I would encourage people to read. The former Democratic National Committee Chairwoman Jamin Harrison, who's really just talking about the fact that if you are concerned about some of the things that are being said by some of these candidates that have won primaries in New York, of course now in Colorado and in other places, I think even as recent, possibly next week in some of these other particular primaries, you would certainly want to begin to police some of that and maybe speak out against it. John Fetterman has done that, but not too many other people have. So when we come back from the break, I want to talk a little bit more about are we dealing with a communist menace, and what about this rise of the Democratic Socialist candidates? We'll talk about that right after this.

11 years ago, the United States Supreme Court issued the landmark Obergefell v. Hodges decision that brought same-sex marriage to every state. This despite the fact that 31 states had specifically defined marriage in their laws and constitutions as being between one man and one woman. Many Americans still hold to that definition of marriage, especially people of faith. During oral arguments in Obergefell, Justice Antonin Scalia asked, is it conceivable that a minister who is authorized by the state to conduct marriage can decline to marry two men if indeed this court holds that they have a constitutional right to marriage? Then he said, I don't see how. So far, the government has not forced churches and pastors to marry same-sex couples. But public officials who perform marriages often experience opposition when they refuse to do so. One such official is Diane Hensley, a justice of the peace in McLennan County, Texas. She refused to perform same-sex weddings and thus received a reprimand from the State Commission on Judicial Conduct, citing a violation of judicial impartiality. So she began referring same-sex couples to nearby officiants. Because of the public warning, she stopped performing any weddings, but in order to serve her community, she would like to resume doing so. In Obergefell, all nine justices affirmed that religious liberty should be protected. Kelly Shackelford, president and CEO of First Liberty Institute, correctly predicted that post-Obergefell, religious liberty would come under attack. 7 years ago, First Liberty began representing Judge Hensley in her quest to win the right for any justice of the peace in Texas to opt out of same-sex weddings while still performing other weddings. The District Court of Travis County has now entered final judgment in favor of Judge Hensley, including compensatory damages and substantial attorney's fees. There's a pending class action lawsuit to protect other JPs. Thank you, Judge Hensley and First Liberty. For Point of View, I'm Penna Dexter.

0: Poland, Yugoslavia, Albania, Czechoslovakia, Hungary, Romania, East Germany. Then you go to Asia, Vietnam, Laos, Cambodia, North Korea, China. Then countries in South America, Cuba, Nicaragua, Bolivia, Venezuela, and even in Africa, Angola, Ghana, Tanzania, Benin, Mali, Mozambique, Zambia, Zimbabwe. Just to use that short list, that's 25 right there. Two dozen failed experiments. And you and I are old enough to remember when we've seen some of those failed experiments play out, haven't we?
1: Yeah, and I think that it's good to think about this in two different ways, both the economic aspect of it and then just basically the oppression aspect of it. So economically, both socialism and communism want to take over the means of production. So you have people that have no personal stake in the success of the economic company or factory or, you know, restaurant or whatever it is. So they're just making these decisions that either waste resources or underfund resources, and you just get a lack. Now, one of the things that people got to realize, in the last 30 years, the world has had about 1.5 billion people have gotten out of poverty, mainly because of capitalism, of businesses in India and China, factories, you know, making the Apple iPhones, et cetera, that sort of thing. It hasn't been done by some workers' paradise. And I also want to mention the oppression aspect. When I was 19 years old in 1974, I stood in West Berlin looking at the Berlin Wall. And you've got,
0: how about that?
1: This is something that people, you see people trying to get into the United States at the Rio Grande. And in the communist countries, they had to prevent them from leaving because it was so horrible. People were willing to risk their lives, as well as you don't see people clamoring to get into Russia, well, which is no longer communist, or China, which has modified greatly its communist system because it was such an economic failure. And I think it is just very facile and superficial to think, hey, here's this rich guy and here's these poor people. We should force him to pay his fair share and to do that. Now, if we were talking about something less insignificant, like, you know, having heavy taxation like the Scandinavian countries do for more social benefits, that's not really socialism, I don't think. It's not the government taking over the means of production. But if the government is in charge, the government is going to use coercion to force people, and we're all better off. The only equal thing we'll have is equal loss of rights and equal poverty.
0: Well, Nathan, let me come to you for just a minute, because I think one of the questions that I'm getting more often is from some of our listeners saying, look, I've got a child or a grandchild that's been in the schools and is just absolutely convinced that socialism is the answer. And first of all, we do have a section here pointing out that Sweden really is not a model for socialism. But the other ones that we talk about are that young people sort of have this idea of a fixed pie. In other words, if we go into the kitchen we have right here and somebody had a pie, if you take a bigger piece, then there's less for you. But the economy, first of all, is not a fixed pie. It's an expanding pie, especially when you have a free market. You can actually see the increase of the GDP in that. And the other argument that I found is very helpful with the younger generation is, do you really like having people tell you what to do all the time? And they'll go, no, I don't want that. Well, why would you want a bureaucrat who you might not even know, who you've never elected, making a decision in Washington, D.C., or maybe a bureaucrat in the European Union making a decision about what things are produced, how many are produced, and what quality they're produced? Most of the time, if you can get those conversations down to their own personal experience, they begin to recognize, oh, maybe socialism isn't the answer I thought it was.
2: Yeah, and I think a lot of that goes back to an education of, we're not trained how to think, we're trained what to think, yes. Which is, you need to pass, to do well in this exam, you need to remember these facts, not, can I logically think through things? Can I debate both points of something?
0: Right.
2: You know, I think that's a big deal with our education and why you see a lot of these younger people that are just going with the

0: things that they see because they're not trained. And then again, social media points you towards what you want to see, what they believe you want to see. So we're going to point you towards this. And so that's how you end up with people are going down this. And yeah, when you can challenge the things in a way that will relate to them, they'll see, oh, well, maybe this isn't really the best idea.
1: You know, Jordan, one of the things that Nathan and I are dealing with right now is we have a U.S. Senate race here. And one of the Senate candidates has even suggested that Jesus was a socialist and an anarchist. And that's one of the reasons why in the little booklet here we say, no, the Bible does not teach socialism. And I might just for a minute try to explain that, because they'll look at Acts 4 and it shows how in Jerusalem there were some people that were believers that held things in common. But if you go to even Acts 5, when Peter is actually beginning to call out Ananias and Sapphira, he says, when you owned it, was it not yours? And the implication there is that even there you had private property. You were willing to voluntarily go and give to the common pot. But it only happened in Jerusalem. It also wasn't exactly the greatest economic dynamism during the time. And Jordan, we maybe you can help us, since you're not necessarily going to be voting for a U.S. senator in Texas. It seems to me that some of the things being said right now that are being given a Christian veneer really aren't Christian, are they?
2: That's exactly right. If I'll just say this, put it a plug, probably for the document you have on socialism. Thomas Sowell, Basic Economics, is a better source on economics than the Bible. And the thing people have to remember is, you're right, those were all voluntary situations. I want people to give of their resources because they've been motivated by the love of Christ to others. We just had some people from our church whose home got destroyed when lightning hit it, and they came and stayed with us for a little bit. Okay, that's one thing, but it's different. The government operates by coercion. It's not by compassion and you know, out of the goodness of your heart. If the government is doing compassion, it becomes coercive, because that's the nature of government. We want them to arrest bank robbers and drunk drivers. But if they're basically saying you can only buy a car, but it can't have an air conditioner because that's going to, you know, cause global warming or something like that, you say, well, no, I'm willing to pay for it. I got the resources. Those are the kinds of choices they're going to eliminate. And I think what you're bringing up is really good, that they don't realize that the government does these one size fits all. And they're both at the same time very inefficient by overproducing stuff that nobody wants and underproducing what they really want, because they don't have the profit motive of the private owners motivating people to switch what they're making, what they're manufacturing, that sort of things, to maximize profits. And, you know, if we didn't have Steve Jobs motivated by profit motive, we wouldn't have iPhones and iPads and et cetera, et cetera. There's so much of this that the government will never produce. Are we going to have innovations in drugs if pharmacies are owned by the government?
1: Probably not. We'll talk about some more of that in the second hour. But again, if you'd like to find some of the things we've talked about, we will be back right after this.
3: Where does moral truth come from? According to 58% of Americans, individuals determine moral truth. A quarter of Generation Z says society determines moral truth, and morality can even change over time. 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
3: It's Crazy Money Day. Hi, I'm Chuck Bentley with My Money Life from Crown. In 2018, Justin Pillmore wanted a caddy uniform for his two-year-old's party costume. He searched for one online, but nothing resembled a children's white coverall. He found an overseas clothing manufacturer, and 6 weeks later, 100 white caddy uniforms arrived on his doorstep. His wife suggested selling them on Etsy. So he posted pictures of his son as a caddy, and within months the uniforms sold, including his son's. Another batch of uniforms was ordered to keep up with the demand, and soon mommy bloggers were posting photos of their costumed kids for their hole-in-one birthday parties. Soon adults wanted the uniforms. Once they hit social media, they spread like wildfire. Hats were added in 2022. Dog caddy uniforms followed, in addition to other golf-related apparel. Justin was a school teacher and administrator for 12 years. When the caddy uniforms took off, he left teaching to conduct sales and marketing full-time. 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Golf Magazine did a feature on them, and you can learn more at caddyuniform.com. The Pillmores admit they stumbled into the business. They acknowledge that it was not their plan, but God's plan from the beginning. They're grateful for the blessing, and they want caddy uniforms to be a business that they can pass down to their children. Now, I invite you to come join us in beautiful Knoxville, Tennessee, September the 10th through the 12th. We're looking forward to celebrating all that God has done through Crown over the last 50 years. 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
4: Thanks for listening now to the Public Square from the American Policy Roundtable with Dave Zanotti. I'm Wayne Shepherd, and Dave, you're in a bit of a rut when it comes to messages that you give at Bethel Chapel in Ohio. You preach on the 4th every year, right?
5: Year after year after year. I didn't realize I was in a rut. I just thought I was
4: in a good rut. It's a good rut, yeah.
5: I thought I was in the pocket, man. Yeah. Why do we preach on the Declaration of Independence? Why do we say every single year at least portions of the Declaration over and over and over again? Number one, so we don't forget. Because one of the greatest challenges to a country that has been blessed with prosperity is to forget where you came from. And that's important. I would to God that every church in America would preach on the weekend of the 4th of July, that they would preach on the first principles of the Declaration. Why? Because those first principles mention God four times in the document. And it's not some mystical God or some God that they thought up somewhere as an 18th century wonderful experiment. This is the God of the Bible. This is the God of Abraham, Isaac, and Jacob. This is the God of Mount Sinai and the Ten Commandments. This is the God who spoke. And the Word of God made flesh, came to earth in the person of Jesus Christ. This is a true conversation with the reality of biblical revelation that we find in the Declaration. And it is an endless source of being able to talk more about how we can work harder to make the liberty that is celebrated real.
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8: Our word for today comes from Zechariah 4, verse 6. Then he said to me, "This is the word of the Lord to Zerubbabel, not by might, not by power, but by my spirit, says the Lord of hosts." Now for 15 years, construction on the temple had stopped because of organized opposition. The prophet Zechariah had challenged the people to put God first and get back to work. Zerubbabel, the civil leader tasked with leading the building project, was probably saying, "I've tried everything and I can't get it done." The Lord said, "Well, you're right. It will not be by your mental, physical, or moral strength. You need to rely on the never-ending, all-powerful source, the Holy Spirit." You know, Jesus' final words to his disciples were these, "But tarry in the city of Jerusalem until you are endued with power from on high." What was that power from on high? The Holy Spirit. That's the key to our power.
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11: A lot of conversation out there today about the subject of money, capitalism, free market, free enterprise versus socialism. 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

0: Anderson.
1: Second hour today, we're going to spend some time in the first half hour here really just talking about a generational divide. We'll talk about that as it relates to socialism, which we've sort of already opened as a conversation. And then a generational divide over Israel, Benjamin Netanyahu, and all sorts of other issues as well. That's why I think it is perfect that we've got Jordan Lawrence by phone, Nathan Shackelford in studio. And our next article is one that John Stossel referred to as spoiled socialist. And many times we post the article by John Stossel, which accompanies the video. Now, in this particular case, the video is done by one of his fellow interns, Leila Taglahivia. And she is originally from Azerbaijan, which I think is kind of helpful because here she's grown up around socialism. But Nathan, here is a video in which she meets with individuals and tries to understand why your younger generation, some of her generation, although she didn't grow up in the United States, actually supports socialism, and talks with a psychologist. And the argument is oftentimes, well, if you want to help the poor, the psychologist points out, yeah, if you look at all the signs here, they don't say feed the poor, help the needy. They talk about soaking the rich. And they point out something here, which others have pointed out and other commentators have pointed out, that oftentimes the people that are most likely to be promoting socialism are those that are pretty well off and they've come from nice homes. And of course, we've talked in the past about the background of Alexandria Ocasio-Cortez or Hassan Piker or a variety of others, even goes into what you sometimes found in some of these communist countries. So if the justification for supporting socialism is I'm concerned about the wage gap or I'm concerned about the poor, that doesn't necessarily seem to be the case. Many of these young people actually want to tear down the system, but they haven't really told us what the next one is going to look like.
2: Yeah, it's, I mean, I think going back to kind of what you were saying is when you view it as, oh, well, these people are only rich at the expense of the poor.
1: Yeah.
2: That's how it's framed a lot of the times is this zero-sum game of if there are rich people, it means that they are intentionally making people poor to become more rich. And so then if, as you were saying, it's the richer kids that are the ones that are acting out, it's the reason is because they feel guilty because they feel like, oh, I'm my parents have been oppressing people, or, you know, I'm doing well, I'm part of the problem. And that's what you're told, which then makes you feel guilty, the sense of guilt of I've been a part of this problem. And so that's why I think you see a lot of those upper class kids that feel that way is because that's what they've been told. And, kind of goes back to that, almost some of the, white fragility things of saying, if you're a straight white man, you're at fault for a lot of things. And so you see people feel guilty and then want to go the other way to try to make it right.
1: You know, let me come to you, Jordan, because you mentioned a minute ago Thomas Sowell. I could also mention Walter Williams. Of course, we more recently have even had some quotes from Friedrich Hayek. As a matter of fact, I have this booklet, which is kind of on the road to serfdom, because I recognize most people would never read The Road to Serfdom. Matter of fact, if you say Friedrich Hayek, they probably think he's the father of Selma Hayek or something like that. But there are some people that have addressed these very important issues. And again, some of the flaws, and we do talk about that in our upcoming issue that many people are going to be receiving in just a week or two. It's a fixed ply model or a zero-sum game, all sorts of other arguments. And if you really just know basic economics, you know that most of those assumptions are incorrect. And that's why we need to do a better job of education, don't we?
3: No, I think that that's exactly right. And I agree with you. I think the concept that people have to understand is that wealth can be created and it's not a zero sum game. And it's, and so that Elon Musk, Steve Jobs created wealth and lifted people out of poverty by what they did, by taking existing resources and say, hey, let's make this into an iPhone. Let's make this into a Tesla. And those are things when there is a restaurant or some small business, it's creating wealth. It is not just giving up wealth that's already existed. It's not a fixed amount. And when things don't work, that's when, and the government's running things, the one tool that the government has is coercion. And that's why these communist countries and socialistic countries over the years always resort to coercion to make things work. And I would just say, talk about fragility. If socialism is so fragile that nobody can seem to guide it right, you know, tuned the right way, maybe it's a system that doesn't really work at all. When I hear people say, well, socialism has never really been tried the right way, that excuse has been used hundreds of times by many, many different governments.
1: One of the other things I thought was very interesting in this piece that, again, the Stossel fellow actually did was there was a quote or two from the psychologist that said people, back to Nathan's your point, have not been thoroughly educated in some of these catastrophes. In American high schools, you get 155 hours of Hitler, 3 minutes on Stalin, zero on Pol Pot, Mao Zedong. It's not that people have been trained into liking socialism. They have to be educated out of liking it. And if you are historically ignorant of the very sad, bloody history of communism and the fact that these ideas have consequences and have given us words like gulag and purging and things of that nature, then you're going to think that, well, democratic socialism sounds like a good idea.
2: Yeah, I mean, I think going back, I mean, education is just a huge point of all of this is we don't teach history well. We don't do debate like we did anymore. We don't teach people how to rationally think through things. I remember the school that I went to, we would watch different movies and look at different perspectives and say, what type of worldview is this person approaching this from?
1: Yeah.
2: And then, okay, where are they getting this ideology for? The force is an Eastern mysticism type thing. And when you can point those things out, you can really ask yourself questions. And when we don't educate people to think that this is what we get to.
1: And again, this one is called The Spoiled Socialist. We'll probably change topics after the break, but I thought I'd just mention that on Monday, I've got a very good piece, which is responding to how the White House press secretary, Caroline Leavitt, when she was asked about why are young people flocking to socialism, she said maybe it's a collective focus on entitlement. She says this generation, my generation, I hate to say it, Gen Z and those younger, have been raised with silver spoons in their mouth and feel like indeed they should be entitled to this, and America was built on meritocracy and hard work. Of course, she was criticized then by saying, well, you were married into money. Well, yes, but she understands this idea of entitlement, and I think we will cover that again on Monday, because there is a very definite difference between the older generation of Americans and younger generation, and so this one on socialism is one that we're going to be talking about for some time. When we come back, though, there's another generation gap, and it has to do with the issue of Israel, the Middle East, foreign policy. We'll talk about that right after this.
0: This is Viewpoints with Kirby Anderson.
1: Is AI investing in a bubble? That's a question that Wall Street and Main Street are asking. Lots of money will be spent on AI. Analysts at JP Morgan estimate that up to $5 trillion will be spent by 2030 just on AI infrastructure. We've seen financial bubbles before with everything from trains to the internet. Some see a significant comparison to the dot-com bubble that burst in the late 1990s. That depends on when you start. If you say that the internet bubble began with the Netscape IPO and the AI bubble began with the release of ChatGPT, you see a similarity. But critics say that this time tech companies are generating profits. Another question is whether AI provides as much benefit as AI proponents claim. The National Bureau of Economic Research discovered that 90% of executives reported zero measurable impact on labor productivity and employment from AI over the previous 3 years. Public sentiment is another issue. Gen Z students use AI tools while in college. Yet those same Gen Z students have booed tech CEOs giving commencement speeches the minute they mention AI. These graduates most likely fear that AI will be used to justify mass layoffs and eliminate entry-level positions. Others fear that we might see something reminiscent of 2008 when the government backstopped banks through what came to be known as privatized profits and socialized losses. Government leaders from Bernie Sanders to Donald Trump have talked about the federal government taking a stake in AI companies. These would then be listed as too big to fail. Lots of money may be flowing into AI, but it may become a huge financial bubble. I'm Kirby Anderson, and that's my point of view.
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1: Back once again, the theme that we've been talking about just a minute ago was a generational divide on the issue of socialism. One of the other articles I wanted to post comes from our friends at Christian Post, and that is a generational divide when it comes to Israel and comes to the Middle East and things of that nature. Again, we've posted in the past some booklets on anti-Semitism. Here's one on Israel, even one on the issue of Zionism. But these are resources that, again, we make available to you because that is the case. But Nathan, again, I want to speak to that issue because in the past, I published a little booklet on anti-Semitism. But after the invasion of, again, Hamas into Israel, October 7th, 2023, I began to notice that the arguments were different. They weren't the kind of classical anti-Semitism arguments. They were this idea of critical theory, that you have an oppressor and the oppressed. And so the oppressor in this case was Israel, supposedly, and the oppressed or the victims were the individuals that were in Gaza. And I just began to see that this was changing dramatically, because then you had all sorts of individuals, oftentimes young people, many of these Democratic Socialist candidates now, who are marching in the streets supporting Hamas, which is a terrorist organization. Speak to that, because your generation and the generation younger than you perceive Israel very different than an older generation, don't they?
2: Yeah, I think, again, it goes back to that sense of justice and what you're saying with the oppressor and the oppressed. There's a huge sense in our generation and people around my age of we want equality. We want things to be fair. And when we see something, someone that's being oppressed, we want to stand up and do something about it. And so I think we're in a system now that's a lot of people get their news from social media. And again, social media will feed into what you want. So if it knows that you want to see these things of standing up to oppression and it makes you angry when you see people oppressed, well, you're not getting videos of the attacks that happened in October of 23, because those weren't really filmed and videoed the same way that we have video and everything of the counterattacks to that. So we lose track of, well, this was started by terrorists that came over into Israel. This wasn't Israel doing this unprovoked. And so I think we lose sight of that. And but I think there's that side. And then what you were saying about anti-Semitism is now almost a thing of if you question what the U.S.'s response should be to Israel, and if it's anything other than unequivocal support, you're called an anti-Semite. Mm-hmm. And that's an issue as well of not being able to have that discussion of just because you are not for supporting a nation, does that mean that you are suddenly against a people group?
1: And again, we have to warn against people over arguing a case or whitewashing or missing the, if you will, the nuance and the rest. But I thought, Jordan, I'd come to you for just a minute, because one of the reasons we produced this little booklet on Israel is you're having all sorts of young people saying, well, Israel has no right to be there. And like, okay, do you not know anything about biblical archaeology, history, the Bible, and how all of the nations were there, how Israel was there before the Balfour Declaration, what even happened after World War II, the recognition by America of our Israel, and all those kinds of things. Again, some of that gets back to historical illiteracy, doesn't it?
3: Oh, it certainly does. In fact, I think every time I hear in the United States at like some college campus, somebody gives a stolen land acknowledgement for the Native Americans, and I think, well, does Israel get that? The Jews, the Palestinians have to leave because they're on stolen land, and they're very, very inconsistent. And, I don't endorse everything that Netanyahu and the others have done in Israel. But I think what I find is helpful, I don't know, because this is bigger than just one conversation with somebody, is that, what is the end result here? Are we looking for peaceful coexistence between Israeli Jews and Palestinian Arabs so that they get along with one another? Or is it like, even if you think Israel is doing genocide, isn't that what Hamas wants to do as well? Or to send them back to their homelands? Their homelands are not Poland and Germany. They were evicted from Iraq and Syria. and Egypt, and they're not going to take them back. And what I fear is from the river to the sea means total annihilation of all the Israeli Jews. And that cannot be a solution. It's genocide on both sides then, if that's the way they want to think about it.
1: And again, that begs to historical issues, because we've posted some commentaries where when they went out into the street and asked, when you say from the river to the sea, what river? And you've gotten some very interesting answers, which illustrates, yeah, again, the historical illiteracy. But I wanted to broaden this for just a minute, because I've got two individuals here working with religious liberty. And Nathan, a lot of people forget that not only do you defend Christians, but you have spent a lot of time, and it seems to be an increasing amount of time, defending Jewish synagogues, Jewish individuals, and the rest. And because of this almost now respectable, and I put this in air quotes, respectable anti-Semitism, there are more and more of these jurisdictions that are feeling quite free to say that you cannot have a meeting in this home for those Orthodox Jews. You can't allow a synagogue. You can't, in some cases, let those people into the community. I'm quoting from some of your cases. It does seem to me that anti-Semitism in the courts have increased rather dramatically, and you've had to deal with some of those, haven't you?
2: Yeah, I would say that if I had to guess, I would guess that 30% of our cases probably have to do with Jewish cases.
1: I have no idea.
2: If I'm just taking a guess. It seems like, and the core issue is always just the right to exist, it feels like, if you break it down. It's not, we don't like this practice. It's just, we don't want you to exist. We don't want you to be here. We don't think that you should have the right to be here. And it's specifically targeting Jewish people versus other religious groups. You quoted the one on Airmont that we had in the past of not being able to exist within the charter of the town. And then, a case that we just had a few weeks ago that was out of California, where they were trying to fine someone for holding, prayer meetings and dinners in their home, Shabbat meals in their home. And we had to get involved in that. And so we've definitely seen an uptick in those. And it's just a hostility towards a particular group, just not even wanting them to exist.
1: Jordan, let me come to you, because one of the ones that I still remember the most is that the argument against having a Jewish celebration or even a synagogue service in a home was, well, this would cause a parking problem. And these are Orthodox Jews who don't drive. They don't work on the Sabbath. They walk to the home. And yet one of the arguments against having even a religious service in the home was, well, it would cause a parking problem when nobody was actually driving a car.
3: Yeah, oy vey is my response to that. Yes, is that that has been a very frequent excuse used, and it just shows a total lack of understanding of what the limitations are for a Sabbath service of, like you say, not operating machines and that sort of thing. I do find this very alarming, and I realize there is a difference between the nation of Israel and Jewish people, but it seems like it kind of bleeds into each other, and that the anti-Israeli sentiments end up sounding very anti-Semitic. And when we saw last spring these anti-Israel campus demonstrations, it seemed like they were directed at Jewish people in a way that I just think is very chilling, especially that we're old enough to remember. And if you've been over to Europe and toured some of the concentration camps from the Nazi era, I really thought never again meant like we are beyond that. And it is very sad to see, no, we're really not.
1: Well, we're going to take a break, and when we come back, I thought it would be good just for a few minutes to return back to this idea of gender ideology. And I've posted one article which was talking about the long march out of the gender clinics, but I'll also put that together with one we've talked about before, in which the argument being made that you have to provide gender-affirming care for minors, otherwise they will commit suicide. There is a real flaw. Well, there are many flaws with that study and many others. And so this whole idea of the transgender issue is one that, of course, we just talked about at the very beginning up there in the state of Maine. It also relates to our conversation we had yesterday about the way in which churches and others can interact on this issue of homosexuality. And it's, again, not only an issue of gender ideology, it once again comes back to this issue of religious liberty. And so we'll talk about that right after these important messages.
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0: 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The opinions expressed on Point of View do not necessarily reflect the views of the management or staff of this station. And now, here again is Kirby Anderson.
1: Back once again, we started the program by talking about this issue of gender ideology in Maine. I want to bring it to a story out of Michigan in just a minute, but let's give you some background. A while back, we pointed out that one of the ways in which oftentimes gender-affirming care was pushed upon children and especially parents was arguing either you have to transition this child or that child will actually commit suicide. And one of the articles that I have in front of me here, we didn't post this because we actually came out a couple of weeks ago, but I wanted to pull it out of the file once again to point out that the study that was based on is flawed in many different ways, but it was used to justify pushing gender-affirming care, which, of course, involves everything from surgery to all sorts of hormones, and it was flawed at its very beginning. Well, that case that we talked about a few weeks ago is then illustrated by the fact that especially if you go to England, because they've had what is called the CAS study or the CAS review, they have backed away from these gender clinics. But I show you an interview that was done with the Labour Member of Parliament and Health Secretary James Murray, in which he sort of changed his mind, not because of the data, but because the political winds were blowing the other direction. And I pull this out because, again, most of our listeners are not in England, obviously, but it, I think, was a great illustration of something that has now gone viral of the individuals that were pushing this in a very overt way who are now starting to back off because there is pretty good evidence that what they were saying was not true. But let me just use a good example. Nathan, you had a case, Valerie, I'm thinking of, in Michigan, in which she had, I think, impeccable credentials as an individual, had a very good record, but the clinic was taken over by individuals that were pushing this gender ideology, and they fired her, right?
2: Yeah, Valerie Klosterman, out of Caledonia, Michigan. Her mom had worked at that same clinic, so it ran in their family, and she had been there for a long time, and they wanted her to have to sign as a condition of continued employment. I affirm all of these things, including gender affirmative care. And she said, I can't do that. It goes against my beliefs. And they called her evil and all kinds of
1: mistreated
2: things.
1: Mistreated her terribly, yes.
2: Absolutely.
1: And so, she's a genuinely a nice person, from what I've understood. Yeah.
2: Yes, yes. And we just won a part of that case at the court to be able to, they were trying to prevent the case from even being able to be heard. And the court just said, no, we're going to go to court on this one. So we'll see if they actually want to do that. But yeah, I mean, you see a lot of times where we want to force employees and people to do things that go against their beliefs. And in this case, hopefully that doesn't stand the test of time.
1: Well, and you also have a case which we just saw some announcements from you, and of all places, from the Ninth Circuit. But nevertheless, this had to do with two individuals that were flight attendants for Alaska Airlines who made some comments about the Equality Act, which gets us into homosexuality and transgender issues. And just by asking a question or making a statement, they both got fired. So you're dealing with a number of cases where this issue of gender ideology and this issue of homosexuality is pushed so hard that if you don't really knuckle under, you get fired, right?
2: Yeah, it's the idea of cancel culture. It's fall in line with what we want you to do, or you're canceled, or you're done.
1: Well, again, Jordan, this is one of the cases I wanted to bring up because we have been following. As a matter of fact, we did a program yesterday on homosexuality, and we will do some more in the future. But this piece on the long march out of the gender clinics shows that even in England, and even in a place where oftentimes they are looking at these issues from a more secular, progressive point of view, they're backing off. And you're starting to see even some of the people that were pushing these are starting to maybe change what they are talking about. And this relates back to a lot of these religious liberty cases you have there at First Liberty.
3: Well, yeah, and I think that it shows that people need to persevere with the truth, because I think what's winning out is that it is so contrary to common sense. It's not like there's some crazy religious belief that people are made intrinsically male and female, and it's permanent and unchangeable, that's what common sense shows, that that's reality. And people were basically intimidated, as you were saying, with this, well, would you rather have a dead son or a live daughter? And they said, well, I'd rather my kid be alive. And now they're realizing that all this mutilation, surgery, the permanent sterilization by these hormone treatments is basically not help people. And it has ruined many, many lives, as the people who are transitioning, detransitioning are demonstrating. And I think we're seeing this now at the Supreme Court. Within the last 12 months, they've had at least four major decisions where they are rejecting main pillars of the transgender ideology and legal philosophy. But unfortunately, 2 days ago, I was at a conference where the legal director, the one who directs all the litigation of the ACLU, was there, Cecilia Wang. And she said she was bemoaning the loss of the girls' athletics case at the Supreme Court, saying that the trans girls are now going to be denied the ability to play sports. And I wanted to stand up and say, no, they have to, they're boys. They play on the boys' team. They don't play on the girls' team. They're not being denied anything at all. They're just, what's the proper team for them to sort on? It's a sort out to get them on the right team. But I feel that they are so beholden to this wrong theology, this wrong worldview, I think, as this British guy that you said the article about, they're beginning to realize we are losing the argument and we're looking kind of crazy, and they're beginning to back off. But it's more because the populace is not with them, as opposed to they've been actually persuaded that reality is reality.
1: Glad you brought up the case out of the Supreme Court, because these were two cases, one out of Idaho, one out of West Virginia, and at least the decision was made properly. But we do have at least one member of the Supreme Court that still can't tell us what a woman is. So you kind of knew where she was going to vote on this. But it, I think, illustrates again, Nathan, that you've got to be front and center on some of these cases. We've just talked about some of these other cases related to everything from abortion to gender ideology or even anti-Semitism. You would wish you had fewer cases, but the sad reality is every time we turn around, one of these issues, whether it's anti-Semitism and anti-Jewish issues, whether it's gender ideology, or even back in the history, the whole issue of contraceptions and abortion, these issues will continue to be front and center. And it's one of the reasons why I appreciate the fact that this president, whatever you might think about him, pulled together a National Religious Liberty Commission, and they actually gave that report to him. And if they go to First Liberty, can they not read that report as well?
2: It should be on there. It's pretty easy to find if you just Google it as well, but I believe it should be on our website.
1: And I just think it illustrates that these are really big issues. And Jordan, just for a second, you mentioned common sense. I know that this Sunday in my own Sunday school class, I'm talking about the death of common sense, because it's based upon a very interesting story in 2 Kings 7. You don't have to go to that. But the bottom line is, we really have a lot of Americans that have said, common sense, boys should play in boys' sports, girls should play in girls' sports, a boy cannot be a girl, a girl cannot be a boy. If they're dealing with some issues of gender dysfunction, we understand that, but to actually promote these kinds of ideas that go against common sense are really of concern. So that's one of the reasons I brought this up. This long march out of the gender clinics illustrate that there are more and more individuals and more companies and countries that are starting to say, okay, this went overboard, and maybe we're going to see some sanity in this regard. So we come back from the break. Just one other case that I thought would be kind of helpful, and that one comes from Penna Dexter. She, of course, does her commentary, and we have a chance to play that at just before the top of the hour, both hours. And if you are listening online, you can actually listen to her commentary. But we're going to talk about another one of these cases, which is very very significant because we're talking about a justice of the peace, Diane Hensley, who said, look, I'm a Christian and I really do not feel right performing same-sex weddings, but again, I'll give you a link to a person that would do so. Well, that was not good enough, but we bring you again a good story at the end of this, illustrating once again how religious liberty seemingly is always under attack, and that's why eternal vigilance is what we need for our religious rights. So we'll come back and talk about that right after this.

11 years ago, the United States Supreme Court issued the landmark Obergefell v. Hodges decision that brought same-sex marriage to every state. This despite the fact that 31 states had specifically defined marriage in their laws and constitutions as being between one man and one woman. Many Americans still hold to that definition of marriage, especially people of faith. During oral arguments in Obergefell, Justice Antonin Scalia asked, is it conceivable that a minister who is authorized by the state to conduct marriage can decline to marry two men if indeed this court holds that they have a constitutional right to marriage? Then he said, I don't see how. So far, the government has not forced churches and pastors to marry same-sex couples. But public officials who perform marriages often experience opposition when they refuse to do so. One such official is Diane Hensley, a justice of the peace in McLennan County, Texas. She refused to perform same-sex weddings and thus received a reprimand from the State Commission on Judicial Conduct, citing a violation of judicial impartiality. So she began referring same-sex couples to nearby officiants. Because of the public warning, she stopped performing any weddings, but in order to serve her community, she would like to resume doing so. In Obergefell, all nine justices affirmed that religious liberty should be protected. Kelly Shackelford, president and CEO of First Liberty Institute, correctly predicted that post-Obergefell, religious liberty would come under attack. 7 years ago, First Liberty began representing Judge Hensley in her quest to win the right for any justice of the peace in Texas to opt out of same-sex weddings while still performing other weddings. The District Court of Travis County has now entered final judgment in favor of Judge Hensley, including compensatory damages and substantial attorney's fees. There's a pending class action lawsuit to protect other JPs. Thank you, Judge Hensley and First Liberty. For Point of View, I'm Penna Dexter.

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1: Back for a few more minutes, and in studio with me, Nathan Shackelford, and by phone, Jordan Lawrence. And again, if you would like to know more about some of these issues,

0: an individual who's a justice of the peace. It's happened to bakers, and you've had one like that, photographers, florists, web designers, and the rest. But we know the story, and that is, ever since the Obergefell decision, we've redefined marriage. And so we've had a situation in which sometimes individuals would want to go to the justice of the peace and have a same-sex wedding. And instead, Diane Hensley said, look, I really just don't feel comfortable about that. But I'll tell you what, I will provide an opportunity for you to have somebody else to perform that wedding. And that was not sufficient enough, was it?
1: Yeah, no, it was not enough for them, apparently. And the crazy fact about this, too, is it was the exact same cost as the Justice of the Peace wedding. So it was no greater cost.
0: Yes.
1: It was just, we want to force you to do it versus allowing you to have someone else do it. And so, yeah, it would create a very dangerous precedent of telling judges that they have to violate their beliefs and perform weddings that they go against their belief. And, you know, luckily that's been stopped, and, it's taken 7 years to get here, but here we are. And finally, now there's a ruling that protects her and the rights of other judges as well.
0: Yeah, the District Court of Travis County has entered into a final judgment. It took 7 years. I mentioned a baker. You've got a case out of Oregon. They're now living in Montana, I know. And that one's been going for a long period of time as well.
1: Yeah, it's been almost 12 years, I think, yeah, on that one. It's been up to the Supreme Court twice, back down twice, and now Oregon's been sitting on it since I think over a year and a half now.
0: The wheels of justice move slowly, but Jordan, I want to come to you for just a minute, because many of the cases I mentioned were with our good friends, Alliance Defending Freedom, and whether it's a baker, a florist, a web designer, a photographer, whatever, it seems like these cases are all over the country, and in every case, instead of saying, well, I will just let you use a different photographer, a different baker, or something like that, in every case, and especially out of the state of Colorado, and we've even had Lathan Watts on here saying Colorado probably just needs to have an express lane to go to the Supreme Court, because these cases all the time are going to the Supreme Court because of the animosity there in the state of Colorado. What's your thoughts?
2: Well, I think that is all correct, and that I just want to point out just a couple of big picture things, because you never know when the providence of God is going to select someone, like it could be you, it could be me, it could be any of the listeners, to stand up for God's truth, and you never know what the ramifications will be when somebody does the right thing. So Jack Phillips, the cake baker that people are familiar with his story,
0: yes.
2: I think it came right after Obergefell, and those who supported same-sex marriage wanted to do mop up and crush the opposition. So they were going after these merchants. I think they wanted to repeal the tax-exempt status of churches, of Christian colleges that adhered to a biblical view of marriage. And what Jack Phillips' case did, he's just a little family operation in Littleton, Colorado. It caused the Supreme Court to slam the brakes on this runaway train that had happened with Obergefell, and that even Kennedy, who written Obergefell, thought it went too far, that they had to give space to the dissenters. So you never know. And now that has been able to expand. I think it has also helped with basically to help us refute the lies of transgenderism, that sort of thing. But it started with a faithful Christian man and others some of these other people that were that ran the flower shops, that were the photographers, et cetera, the wedding photographers, that basically said, I cannot in good conscience violate what the Bible says and be against the truth that my Lord says. It is important for people to internalize that and be ready to do the right thing no matter what the cost, because you never know how many people are going to benefit because of your stand for God's truth.
0: So well said. Let me just mention that one of the things we have, and you can find this both in the picture of Nathan Shackelford and Jordan Lawrence, is a link to, of course, firstliberty.org. But one of the things that pops up is defending the freedom that defines America, defending religious liberty for 250 years of our history and 30 years.

0: of First Liberty. There's a video there. It's about 2 minutes long, and I would encourage you maybe over the weekend to watch that. But I also thought I would mention the fact that you have, for example, what's called the Founders Trilogy. Now, again, this shows my age. I've known Howard Goldthwait for decades, too. He used to be in a Bible study with me long before he joined First Liberty and has put together these wonderful books that if you wanted to teach your children or grandchildren some of the great history, those are available. They also have the protection kits. And of course, I was also mentioning to you, Nathan, that even our latest issue here of Understanding America's Christian Heritage, we have a section in there by our friend Mark David Hall, who of course is associated with you indirectly. So there are some great ways during this 250th celebration, even though the 4th of July is in the rearview mirror, we'll be talking about it all year. And I would encourage you to go to that website and find out a little bit more about what has been happening. There's a place where it also has a link to the report that came down from the National Religious Liberty Commission. So all of it there at First Liberty, or you can go to freedom.firstliberty.org/250, but I think you can just simply follow the links and you'll find everything there. And I was just thinking, if nothing else, as I started the program, basically, Nathan, we need to be in prayer. You've got 4 cases that the Supreme Court could take and 2 others you're going to apply. So we'll see if how many of those 6 make their way there. And with a batting average of 11-0, you're doing pretty good.
1: Yeah, I think it's really just God's favor. It's the odds of going to the Supreme Court, taking a case there and getting amazing there is less than 1%.
0: Yeah.
1: And these cases don't just impact one person. It impacts generations. And so every time we can get a case to the Supreme Court, it's an ability to not only protect this client, but to protect your kids, your grandkids, and generations to come.
0: Sure. Jordan Lawrence, as always, of course, your great reputation precedes you, and it's just an honor that you could be on the program with us today by phone.
2: Well, it's an honor to be on the show with you and to talk about these very important things.
0: Just before we run out of time, let me mention, first of all, that next week we have Stephen Meyer with us. We have Curtis Chang. We have just an incredible lineup of various guests that we'll be talking about and talking with. And so that is certainly the case. But most importantly, we have had both of our Megans out on vacation right now. And so that has allowed me to have Doug actually engineering the program. So, Doug, thank you for stepping in and helping us out. And, Steve, thank you for producing the program. If you find yourself saying, well, I'd like to read some of the articles you've been quoting, simply go to the website, pointofview.net. 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And as we mentioned before, you might want to sign up for the First Liberty Insider. Then you get the kind of information we talk about every day here on Point of View. 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
2: An evil darkness has found us. Moana, the ocean chose you.
1: In the new movie Moana, now in theaters, Disney gives its 2016 animated film the live-action treatment. Dwayne Johnson returns as the demigod Maui. Meanwhile, Moana is a teen who senses a calling to the sea, in contrast to her fearful people. Together, they team up to find the lost heart of Te Fiti and confront the ominous ocean entity, Te Ka. Some scenes might be a bit intense for little viewers. We also get suggestions of profanity, and Maui's chiseled physique feels more on display. But the story's biggest issue likely remains its Polynesian-inspired spirituality. Of course, there's still plenty of heroism and that great soundtrack, too. So we're giving Moana a 3.5 out of 5 for family friendliness. 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I'm Adam Holtz with the Plugged In Movie Review by Focus on the Family.
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3: Dad, guess what?
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4: 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Not too long ago, moments like this with my daughter would have been a challenge. 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And went for help down at the VA. 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
5: I'm Ruth Kramer with Mission Network News. Talks negotiated by the United States produced a framework agreement between Israel and Lebanon's government at the end of June. However, implementation of the deal remains problematic today as Hezbollah refuses to comply and Israeli strikes continue. Some of Hezbollah's biggest supporters are also the most affected by the ongoing violence. Heart for Lebanon's Camille Melki says,
6: the whole nation has been dragged into a war, but the Shia Muslims are the ones who are suffering the most.
5: Pray for believers as they extend both help and hope to those in need, regardless of their background.
6: Pray that we can show the love of Jesus Christ, unconditional love, to people who have not heard of the Christian faith before.
5: Find your place in the story at missionnews.org. And 3 years of war in Sudan have pushed many to the edge of survival. Often, the most vulnerable demographics are also the most at risk. John of Greater Reach Alliance says,
7: women and children, they are being specifically targeted. You look at all of the things we heard during the time of ISIS and the atrocities, and those are going on against women and children now in this war.
5: Sudan's future is at risk, too.
7: 50% of the displaced people are children, and almost 27% of those are 5 and under. None of them have been in school. So we have a whole generation that have that loss every day.
5: GRA and its partners recently held pop-up clinics that showed Sudanese that they weren't forgotten. 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
9: Boldness was the response to those filled with envy. So when people are filled with envy or people attack you, hey, you know, God really just wants me to be quiet right now. That's okay. I've been there too. But sometimes you got to lovingly confront. I mean, you look at most examples in the Bible, they lovingly confronted. Isaiah and Jeremiah wouldn't just go run back to their house. They confronted the people lovingly. What about the Elijah? Guys, read the Bible. But again, it has to be from the right spirit. It can't come from pride and let me confront. Because I see those guys too on YouTube. You can tell when some are prideful, some are loving. The prideful ones are just mean and nasty. It's like, that's not good. But you see those ones who, and to really, what you do is you're quick to listen. You're not forming your comeback right now. Yeah, but you're listening. Okay. All right. But have you thought about this? When warranted, right? You're bold. You challenge. And words are so powerful that people get upset. See, the truth loses its power and effectiveness when we're silent on it. Do you see the new law that was passed in Canada about preaching the truth? You don't think we're too far away? You get the wrong people in office. Are you going to be bold enough? Are you going to be bold enough when it's against the law? Because I'll tell you right now, the majority of the Christian church will not be bold enough.
8: 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Touch my lips.
10: This is the Middle East Report, your connection to truthful reporting on Israel and the Middle East. I'm John Riley. On this edition of the Middle East Report, I want to tell you about an organization that is telling you the truth about what's going on with the Palestinian Authority, which governs many, many sections of the state of Israel. The Palestinian Authority's promotion of glorification of terror, which includes paying salaries to terrorists, naming schools, sporting events, and public spaces after terrorists, promoting terror in children's TV programs and school books, and so much more. The Palestinian Media Watch is keeping you informed and giving you the truth of what's happening with the Palestinian Authority. Talking to Itamar Marcus, he is the founder of Palestinian Media Watch, and they do an amazing job of keeping everybody informed on what's happening, you know, with the Palestinian Authority and anything regarding that and things happening here in the Middle East. Itamar, thank you for your good work. There's a lot of people who are listening right now who may not know, you know, what you do, the Palestinian Media Watch. Can you just kind of summarize what you guys do?
11: We think it's critical to understand what the Palestinian Authority is really telling its people. What are they teaching their children? The messages, do they teach their people that the problem is just about some land that Israel has, or do they teach their people that the Jews are the enemies of Allah who have to be destroyed? In fact, it is the latter, and that's why it's so important. The world has to understand how dangerous the Palestinian Authority is, how dangerous their ideology is. In fact, it was the Palestinian Authority ideology that created the strength of Hamas. Because all the generations of Palestinian children have been brought up on PA ideology, and that put them straight into the hands of Hamas. And I could say that October 7th was a direct result of Palestinian Authority ideology that was essentially adopted by Hamas.
10: What would you say are some of the major concerns, and we could probably talk all day about this, of the Palestinian Authority, in your estimation, in your study, in your research? You guys watch the Palestinian Authority all the time.
11: The Palestinian Authority's ultimate concern is to have Israel removed. They tell their people that there never was a Jewish people in the land of Israel. They tell their people that all the biblical stories, either sometimes they say they were lies, or sometimes they say they actually happened in a different place. They happened in Yemen. Just recently, literally within the last 2 weeks, there was a senior person on official Palestinian TV who said that the descendants of Jacob are actually today's Palestinians, and the Jews are descendants of the Berber Arabs and have no connection to the land. It is this constant delegitimization and demonization of Jews and Israelis, claiming that we have no connection, no history. We have been, they say there never was a temple. They say that. All you have to do is go to Rome and look at the Arch of Titus and see them carrying away the candelabra, the menorah, and the rest of, to know that history knows that there were temples. They tell their people, no temple, Jews have no history, and therefore no right to exist as a state.
10: And Jesus was a Palestinian. That's another narrative.
11: Absolutely. Because the Jews weren't here, so what was Jesus? Jesus was a Palestinian, they claim. And they even go worse, totally insulting any Christian believer, saying that he was the first Palestinian shahid. Shahid means martyr. According to the Palestinian definition, the martyrs are in heaven rewarded with 72 virgins in paradise. So by saying that he was the first shahid, Palestinian, they are absolutely insulting all of Christian tradition.
10: There is so much deception out there when it comes to news and information about Israel and the Jewish people. That's why we need organizations like the Palestinian Media Watch. You can find out more about what they do when you visit palwatch.org. That's palwatch.org. 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That's the Middle East Report. I'm John Riley. 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
17: 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One of those books is our featured resource at buildingrelationships.us. You wrote this with Arlene Pelican, Screen Kids, Five Relational Skills Every Child Needs in a Tech-Driven World. 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Gary, when your children were young, the screen was a television set. So this is kind of a whole new world, isn't it?
18: Oh, absolutely, Chris. You know, we had clear rules. There were three or four programs that they could choose two 30-minute programs on TV. So they had some choice, but that's all the TV they saw. And today, of course, yes. I mean, screens are controlling the world. Yeah. And parents are letting screens do all the babysitting and a lot of other stuff. So this book will help a lot of parents who are already struggling with, how am I going to handle all this, because it will help you make some guidelines with your children, because we want them to learn how to have skills in relationships, not just watching a screen, So, yeah, this book, I'm very excited about it. And, of course, Arlene Pelican, my co-author on this book, is just super in this area.
17: She is. And if you go to buildingrelationships.us, you'll see that book, Screen Kids, buildingrelationship.us. Now, Gary, this is our last program before we take a summer break. So next week and all the way through July and August, you're going to hear best of broadcasts from this past year. And we would love to hear a question or a comment from you over the summer. So call our listener line. I'll give it to you a couple times here. 866-424-GARY. And I'll slow down. 1-866-424-4279. If there's a question about relationships that you have as a parent, as a friend, dating, marriage, whatever it is, 866-424-GARY. And let me mention that July marks the 100th anniversary of Moody Radio. And I would like to hear from you, Gary. You were born 12 years after Moody Radio went on the air. So you've got a long history. You came to Moody Bible Institute around 1955, and you told me you didn't, because you were so involved in classroom work, you didn't really pay much attention to what was on the radio. But here's my question. Did you ever think you would have a national program on Moody Radio when you studied at Moody?
18: The short answer is no. Never, ever crossed my mind. In fact, when Moody Radio came to me, and I don't remember the year, you may remember, Chris, but and asked if I'd be open to doing a radio program, my first response was, oh, I don't know. I'm a counselor. I mean, I listen to people. I don't get on and talk, came back a little later and said, what if we got you a really good co-host? Would you be open to it? And I said, well, I'd pray about it. And they came back, Chris, and said, well, how about Chris and Andrea Fabry? And I by that time, I knew about you guys, okay?
19: Yes, yes.
18: And I said, oh, I'll pray about that. I said, I didn't have to pray long. And I said, yeah, if that be my co-host, I'll do it. And so here we have. How many years have we been going, Chris?
19: Well, we started in 2007. So whatever, do the math in your head.
18: I'm but not good on math.
19: it's been a long, good journey together. And and Moody Radio was a part of that, brought us together. And you've spoken into a lot of people's lives. And so I just want to highlight that as we head into July, which is the 100th anniversary. Dr. Gary Chapman has been a part of that since 2007. And here's one of the programs that we thought we would do. Just about every month, we have what we call a Dear Gary broadcast where people call in and ask you questions. And our first caller today has a program idea about a communication problem that she has. Here's her topic suggestion.
12: Hi, Gary. I was just wondering if maybe sometime you could address the concept of fake validation or, like, gained validation, because that's something I've been experiencing in a relationship where it's almost like they pretend they're listening to me and pretend they're validating me, but, like, in my gut, it feels like they're not, and they're actually kind of not believing me. So, yeah, maybe you can cover that sometime. Thanks so much for all your work. Bye.
18: Well, you can almost feel the pain in the voice of this caller. All of us like to be heard. If we're talking, it's because we think we have something to say. And if the other person is just, you know, apparently listening and maybe even affirming, you know, with but in our mind, they come across to us as their mind somewhere else. They're not really listening to what we have to say, because they don't have a response that solicits, you know, am I hearing what you're saying? Is this what you're saying? I want to make sure I understand you. They're not asking those kind of questions. And that's what changes the dynamic, is when they're not only just sitting there in your presence listening to you talk, but they are asking you questions to make sure they understand what you're saying. That is an engaged listener. And that's what this caller is really longing for, is an engaged listener, not just one that sits there and gives the impression that they're listening, but by the fact that they don't respond in any way to ask clarifying questions, or what are the implications of this, or how might we apply what you're saying, or what is there anything I can do that would help what you're sharing? You know, they don't ask those questions. So there's no conversation going on, really. And that's what she's really asking for.
19: Yeah. And truth, you know, I want to hear that. Even if you disagree with me or don't think I'm right in what I'm saying, tell me that rather than pretending. Yeah. I heard Al and Autumn Ray say they're going to be our guests coming up, I believe, in the fall. Being heard is so close to feeling loved that most people can't tell the difference. I think that's what she's talking about, right?
18: Yeah, I think you're right, Chris. We want to feel like that a person is interested in us enough that they really want to hear and understand what we're saying. And then, yes, we want their feedback. If it's a close relationship like a marriage, we want their feedback. In fact, we should ask for their feedback. What do you think? Because I'm interested in your perspective. And when we take that approach also, we're encouraging active listening, because we're actually asking for their feedback. What do you feel about this, or how do you see this? And when you have that kind of interest, they're far more likely to share, because sometimes the reason they don't share where they are or don't ask questions is because they're afraid to get into an argument, particularly if that's been a pattern that they've established in their relationship.
19: Our featured resource today is the book Gary wrote with Arlene Pellicane, Screen Kids, 5 Relational Skills Every Child Needs in a Tech-Driven World. You can find out more at the website, buildingrelationships.us. Again, buildingrelationships.us. Gary, I don't think we've ever had this issue come up in the last 19 years or so when we started this program. And I'm interested in your reaction to our next caller.
7: Essentially, we are newly married, year and a half,
14: My first marriage was 54 years. My current wife's first marriage was 64 years. When looking at your materials, we don't see anything for people in their 80s, really, as a general stuff might go. So are there documents? You got a teenage book, but you have a senior's book. Looking for information that is suitable for us instead of these 30-year-long marriages or whatever, which is a really short time as far as we're concerned. But we want to go another 20. Talk to you later.
19: Okay, I got to jump in here. I think for somebody who's been married 30 plus years, it's like, you know, that's nothing compared with what we're going through. But I love what he said at the end. We want to go another 20.
18: Yeah.
19: And, you know, okay, so what do you say?
18: Well, first of all, he's right. I've never written a book on that. Because what I heard him say is that one of them had been married to their original spouse 64 years and one 54 years. And apparently both of them are deceased, and they met each other in their 80s, and now they are you're trying to figure out how do we make marriage at this stage work for us. You know, I'm at that stage myself, but my wife's still living, and I hope she lives another 20 years. In fact, she and I both have talked about if one of us died before the other, would the other one get remarried, you know? And my wife has just said very dogmatically, no, absolutely not. I'm not going to train another one.
19: I can hear Carolyn say that. I believe you.
18: And I honestly don't think I would get remarried either if she died before I did. But, you know, one never knows until you're going through an experience. But I hear the caller, and obviously, at that stage of life, things are different, and there are different things you have to be thinking about, because each of you have a history, each of you have assets, financial assets, each of you have families, extended families, very likely children, grandchildren, maybe great-grandchildren at that point. And so there's a lot more things to deal with when you are at that age and you're just getting married. So I don't know, Chris, if there are books out there. I'd like to think that there are that deal with issues at that age. Maybe we can check that out. And if not, well, then maybe I can do some research and write a book on that. Because
19: You could write it with them, with that couple.
18: Yeah, let me
19: jump into that then in his situation, because one of the things that I think might happen, if you've been married to somebody for 64 years and the other's 54 years, you have such a history. How do you deal with that lost spouse, you know, the spouse who's passed away? Do you, and how do you not compare? Well, that's my husband used to, and my wife used to, and that kind of thing. Yeah. How do you deal with that, you know, honor the person who's passed away, but at the same time, love the person who you're married to now?
18: Yeah. Yeah, that would certainly be a key question, because I think you're exactly right. There would be that tendency to expect your husband or your wife to do the kind of things that your former husband or wife did. And I would think that would be a point of contention in a lot of marriages at that juncture. I think there will be a lot of premarital counseling before you make a decision. I mean, you may think, well, we've been married before and we've done it for a long time. We know how to do this. But you're facing issues and a history that is coming together. And it's two different histories that are coming together. There is a sense in which I think it would be even more difficult in the 80s to be marrying, after you've had a successful long marriage, to be marrying again to someone else. There's going to be issues you're facing that you really didn't face even in the first marriage. So, yeah, I appreciate the call, and I'm sorry we're not giving a really good answer in terms of specifics, but I do think that there are issues that need to be dealt with before you get married. And then I would also suggest, as you run into problems, don't think you're too old to go for counseling. I mean, seek out a Christian counselor and be honest about what you're struggling with, rather than just you get to the place where you're just kind of miserable with each other because, you know, you've got situations you haven't been able to deal with. So, you know, be mature enough, at least, if you do have struggles that you can't settle yourself, to reach out to a Christian counselor and let them help you.
19: Or the tension that comes from your kids or her kids.
18: Yeah,
19: and
18: right.
19: You know, I've heard that a lot, haven't you?
18: Right, absolutely. And because sometimes the kids don't want you to get married.
19: Right.
18: Daddy, why are you getting married? You're 85 years old, you know. and they're thinking, you're just compounding the problem here. You're going to pass on financially whatever you have to those of us who are children, but what are her children going to think about that? And have you all settled this before you get married? Of how are you going to handle the finances and her whatever asset she has and assets you have and the house that she probably owns, the house that you own, and you know, so I think you need to consider your children's concerns, and I would say even before you get married. Talk with your children about it and let them know, you know, what you're thinking in terms of how to handle all those kind of things. Because the more information you give them up front, the less likely they're going to be super, super disturbed with the fact that you're getting married again. There's a lot of issues there with your adult children and even your grandchildren. So I'm not saying you shouldn't get married at 80 or 85 or whatever. I'm just saying you need to really think your way through and deal with the issues before you get married that will help make things a lot easier for you and for your children.
19: And isn't it interesting how communication comes up? You know, communicating with your kids, this is what's going on. And if you keep it a secret and, well, you know, the ramifications of that. Okay, great call. Thank you. If you have a question for Dr. Chapman, 866-424-GARY. Leave a message. We're going to come back in the fall and answer some of these questions that we get over the summer. 866-424-GARY. Next up is a mom in a difficult situation.
20: Hi, Dr. Gary. My question is about my daughter, my adult daughter. She's 41. According to her, she always wanted to have a relationship with me when she was young, when she was a teenager. I thought I was doing the best that I could, but apparently she always tells me that I just never lived up to being a good mom. She said she has forgiven me, but she brings it up often, and I could tell in her demeanor and the way that she talks about me that she has resentment. Now, I can live with that, although it hurts very much, but I do want her prayers to be answered. She now has a teenage daughter that is sort of rebelling, my first granddaughter that I love dearly. She's a good kid, but she's sort of rebelling, and she has asked me for forgiveness in front of my granddaughter, and I tell her it's never too late to ask for forgiveness, and I forgive you. I love you, and I have asked for forgiveness to her for my shortcomings as a mom, because I know I have them. I can't recall anything major that I did, but back in that day, my life was a blur. So I don't want to minimize her feelings and her reasons, although they're not clear to me how I am such a bad mom. But I do want her to forgive me genuinely, because I know how important it is for your prayers to be answered, not holding a grudge, especially to your mom. I personally had issues with my mom, and at the end of her life, God to really forgive her and it made a difference. So that's my question, Dr. Gary. What can I do to make sure that she genuinely forgives me and that she doesn't hold any bitterness? Is there away. Thank you so much.
18: Well, Chris, I would wonder how many conversations they have had about this issue. Whether it was just one or two, you know, really big moments that the daughter shared these things with her, or whether it's just, you know, she just talks about it continually, because these kind of things don't get resolved without conversations. And so the ideal thing is if a mother gets the message in any way she does that her adult daughter felt like she was not a good mother, would be to ask questions and to say, you know, I want to know how you feel. I want to know what you felt growing up because, you know, I can't read your mind, and I didn't know you were feeling certain ways, but I want to know because I want to apologize for anything that I've done that was hurtful and wrong or anything I failed to do. So will you, I just want to listen and ask you to share with me. And don't worry about hurting me, because I'd be more hurt if you don't share them with me. And let her honestly share, and don't defend yourself at all. Just listen to her perception of what life was like with you as her mother. And maybe even take some notes as she's talking to show that you're sincerely trying to hear what she's saying, and ask her questions. Is this what you're saying? I just want to make sure that I understand you. And having that kind of in-depth conversation. And if you think that's impossible with her, just the two of you, maybe do it in the presence of a counselor who can help each of you hear each other and understand each other. That is, if you've tried this and there's been explosions in the middle of, you know, trying to be open and honest, let a third party be there. They can help you process that. But I do think that's the first essential, is hearing the daughter out and not trying to defend yourself, but just trying to understand where she felt. Because if she felt it, then emotionally, that's what she experienced. It was not necessarily your intention at all in what you did or didn't do, but it's what she felt. And that's what's influenced her, that she is looking back and feeling like that you failed her in some ways. So there has to be an openness to hear her perceptions of how you fail before you can apologize sincerely. And then you apologize sincerely, not just by saying, I'm sorry, but by, I don't know if you've read my book on the five apology languages, but if you haven't, I suggest you read it, because it helps you know how to apologize in a sincere way, a way that's meaningful to the other person. Because just to say, I'm sorry, is not, though that's the most common apology, it's the least effective apology in terms of coming across as sincere. And so I think hearing it first and then sincerely apologizing, and not necessarily that you were morally wrong, but that you see what your behavior, the impact it had on her, and you're apologizing, and you're saying, I wish I had never done that, you know, and you're asking, you know, what can I do at this point that would make it up to you, that would you know, show you that I'm sincere. That's what you want to experience, is a sincere apology after you hear the reality of what she's thinking and feeling. Now, I don't know what your granddaughter is a kind of rebellious stage. Obviously, many teenagers go through that, but I think the book, The Five Love Languages of Teenagers, would be a good book for her, your daughter, to have, to read, to understand her own daughter, if she hasn't read it and is not familiar with the five love languages, because there's a possibility that her daughter is growing up feeling unloved as well. Because if we don't speak their love language, even though we love them in our hearts, they don't feel loved. And that may be a part of the situation with your adult daughter. Perhaps you did not speak her love language. Consequently, she did not feel loved, even though you loved her. That's why I say to parents, the question is not, do you love your children? The question is, do they feel loved? Because if they don't feel loved, then it's going to show up in their behavior toward you and in life. And a teenage daughter who is rebellious toward her mother, it may well be that she doesn't feel loved. So that would be a good gift for you to give your daughter. And you can read it yourself and say to her, I wish I had read this when you were a teenager, you know. But it's communication, sincere, open communication that will bring healing. And if you can't do it, just the two of you, then ask your daughter if she's willing to go for counseling with you so that you can together work through this.
19: two resources there, the five languages of teenagers, five love languages of teenagers, the secret to loving teens effectively, and then the five apology languages, the secret to healthy relationships that you wrote with Dr. Jennifer Thomas. You can find those at the website buildingrelationships.us. buildingrelationships.us. And the really positive thing here, Gary, is that her daughter, even though she's hurt, she's talking. There are so many calls that we get here from parents who've said, my kids won't have any, you know, I can't call them, I can't see the grandkids, is, you know, they've shut me out. At least her daughter is talking with her. That is a good sign, isn't it?
18: It is a good sign. In fact, it's the starting place when there's a relationship fracture, is for the one who feels like they were hurt or treated unfairly to verbalize it in a, you know, in as a positive way as you can, but a realistic way. And so, yeah, that's why the whole thing of communicating those things, it's a process that we have to go through if we're going to find healing.
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19: 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And let me give you our number where you can ask Dr. Chapman a question or give some encouragement, 866-424-GARY. The question that you ask, the comment that you make about some relational struggle or relational high point might help somebody else who's going to be listening. 1-866-424-4279. I want you to hear from a caller, Gary, who resonated with something on a previous program. Here we go.
2: Hi, Gary. I'm listening to the program this morning. My marriage has been 37 years, so this is a comment. I had to do exactly what you had stated in regards to wanting this relationship to work, that we needed to either go for counseling or I'm going to have to just take a break and see how badly you want this. And it's really neat. God's been working in our lives. We're putting him first. And I'm blessed to see how he is working this relationship out. So I wanted to share that. Thank you.
18: Well, Chris, it's always encouraging when listeners take action, which is what she did, you know, reaching out for and getting help and now experiencing the value of that. So, yeah. If we don't do something, things don't get better. We have to take action. And so she took action. And that I think, is the lesson all of us need to learn. Do something that will be constructive.
19: I love that she said us. God's working on us. It's not just fix him, you know. God's working on
18: right.
19: us. That is a positive statement, isn't it?
18: Absolutely. Absolutely.
19: She is right in the middle of a marriage struggle and in the middle of one of your books, Gary. Here's our next caller.
21: Hi, Dr. Gary. I am currently listening to your book, Loving Your Spouse When You Feel Like Walking Away. I am on chapter 13, and I have been going through various trials and tribulations in my marriage, and I've been trying to reconcile with my husband, and we've gone to numerous counseling sessions. And can you recommend a counselor in my area close by where we can potentially seek counseling from a therapist that maybe has the same processes and views that you do to kind of help us potentially find out if we can stay married or if ultimately we need to go our separate ways? And again, I am just at my wit's end, and I'm looking for some type of resolve in my marriage. I do not want to give up on it. I do love my husband, but he is very, very difficult. I have nothing else to do. I don't know what else to do. Thank you for your time.
18: Well, Chris, I appreciate her call because she's acknowledging that she really wants to make things different. She wants to follow the message of that book, Loving Your Spouse When You Feel Like Walking Away. But she's struggling, and she's asking for, you know, advice on where to find a counselor. I don't know any counselors personally that live in her city, but I will give you two suggestions. Number one, Focus on the Family, the radio program Focus on the Family. You can Google them. They have over 20 counselors on their staff who will hear your story, hear where you are, and then they have a list of counselors around the country that they can make recommendations. They don't do long-term counseling themselves, but they'll hear your story, see where you are, and then they will give you information on how to contact a Christian counselor in your area. There is another organization called American Association of Christian Counselors, AACC. American Association of Christian Counselors. And I think you can Google them as well. They have a thing on their website where you can put in your zip code and they will send you a list of counselors, Christian counselors in your area. And you can call them and share a little bit about your situation and ask, you know, is this the sort of thing that that you could perhaps help us with? So those would be my two suggestions in terms of trying to find a Christian counselor. The other suggestion would be that you call a pastor of a church in your area, particularly maybe a church that you know or you trust, and ask them if they have Christian counselors in the area they could recommend. Because many times Christian counselors have built a relationship with Christian pastors. So that would be another option on the local level.
19: And that's one of the reasons why I wanted to hear what you would say, because you cannot count. We get calls and say, Gary, you need to counsel. You need to talk with my husband or my wife, or to, you know, tell me this counselor. And you don't know every counselor in the country. But I really appreciate her desire to, I want to be, you know, go in a biblical way in this, the way that you have done your own books and counseling in this program. I want to go that way, and I don't want to get sidetracked. So I appreciate the heart of her call.
18: Yes.
19: And if you have a question like that, that you'd like Dr. Chapman to answer, 866-424-GARY. Now, here's a great question for you. Because I sense in this caller some concern, but there's also some hope for her long-term relationship with her spouse. Here's our next caller.
0: Hi, Gary. I am in a 36-year relationship with my husband. It's not a horrible relationship whatsoever, but we don't communicate anymore. We've gotten used to our daily grind, jobs, family, community, whatever, has taken us away from each other. And we are looking into retirement. And I just can't see what retirement looks like with someone that I have not communicated with for years and where I don't feel like we mesh anymore. I don't feel like we are a couple. It almost feels like we are married but roommates. So I just want to know, how do we move from that to retirement and have a happy life for the rest of our lives? Because we don't want to get divorced. We don't want it to go down that path. We want to try to work on it and fix it and grow to the next chapter in our life. So whatever you can help us with, I would appreciate it. Thank you.
18: Well, I'm empathetic with the caller, and I think there are many couples in our country who can identify with what she's saying. They are being civil to each other, but they're not really sharing life with each other. I think there's several things that can be done, steps that can be made. I'm assuming here that you're Christians. One would be to get a devotional book that's related to marriage. I wrote one, but there's a lot of others out there as well. The one I wrote is the 1 Minute Love Language Devotional. It's for every day of the year. It's a year-long devotional. There's a scripture verse. There's a brief devotional on the scripture verse, and there's a printed prayer. if you got that and said to your husband, you know, could we try something together here and find out a time we can just sit down and just take 3 minutes or 5 minutes and just expose ourselves together to something scriptural and something related to marriage. And one day you could read it and one day he could read it. You just go back and forth. It's a setting in which you're focusing on hearing something from God, hearing a principle from Scripture that can be helpful to you, and also hearing each other pray a prayer, even though it's you're reading a prayer, but you're hearing each other pray. That could open up the climate to begin to have more conversation. And then a second thing, having done that, would be to say, you know, honey, I don't know how you feel, but I just feel like we're kind of roommates and we're not talking to each other. And I don't know what you're thinking and you don't know what I'm thinking. Could we maybe, if you're having a meal together, could we, after the meal, each of us just share two things that happen in our lives that day and how we feel about it? And they can be positive things or they can be negative things. You know, he can say, well, one thing that happened today, I stopped on the way home and got gas at the gas station. And she said, well, how did you feel about that? He said, well, I felt angry. I looked at the price and I felt angry. I mean, they don't have to be heavy duty things. It's just he shares two things that happen in his life and you share two things that happen in your life. They don't have to be huge things. That's a starting point. And it's starting on something that's easy to do. It's not threatening. You're not going to get into an argument. It's just you're just sharing life with each other, and you just say to him, you know, I just feel like I want to know more of what's going on in your life and in your mind. I want us to see if we can get closer together in terms of conversation, because when we retire, and we're going to be stuck here in the house together, I'm not sure we can handle it if we don't learn how to talk to each other. Yeah, that would be a start, and. If they respond to either one of those simple ideas, chances are you begin to see yourself moving in a positive direction. If they say no to both of those ideas, then there is a place to say to them, honey, I don't know how you feel, but I just feel like I've got to have counseling because I feel like we've drifted apart and we're not really sharing life with each other. And I would like for you to go with me, but even if you choose not to go, I'm going to go. Because I feel like I've got to have some help, because I want us to have the kind of marriage that is healthy and that we're into each other's lives and doing things together that we enjoy doing together. You know, that kind of open conversation lets him know where you are and how important you think this is. And if he doesn't want to go to counseling, which he may well not want to go, you go. And at least you have someone that you can share your heart with in the counseling setting, and they can help you walk through things that might be helpful to you. Another idea, of course, is sharing a book together on marriage or any other topic for that matter, which means that each of you read a chapter in the same book and then share with each other anything that impressed you about the chapter or anything you learned in the chapter that you thought might be helpful. It's just a way of having an outside voice that's speaking into the marriage just by the content of the chapter. And that's especially helpful if you're reading a book on a marriage, on marriage. So those are my thoughts, but I'm very empathetic with your desire not to just continue to drift, but to take positive steps to share life with each other.
19: As a spouse, though, if you ask, you know, what happened in your day and he comes back with the gas station, she could feel kind of frustrated by that. I'm looking for something deeper. But you never know. You could talk about I'm frustrated with the gas prices, too. So I'm glad you mentioned that. But also, you could use that as a memory jogger. Do you remember when you first started driving, do you remember how much gas was back then? And then he starts to talk about, yeah, you know, you open up that portal to the memory and something good might happen.
18: Yeah, absolutely. Absolutely. Whatever they share may trigger a question that you can ask exactly like you suggested, Chris.
19: I mentioned earlier that we love to hear your feedback about the program, your response, and your encouragement. Here's a call that I think will give Gary a little boost.
1: Hello, my name is Veronica, and I was just calling to thank you for your podcast. I listen to it at least weekly, if not more than once a week. And I just wanted to thank you because I come from a very dysfunctional family where we didn't really have any stable relationships or examples of stable relationships to be able to emulate. So once again, thank you for your show.
18: Well, Chris, obviously we like to hear words like that, and the reality is there are many people who came out of dysfunctional families, and they're looking for help,

0: families are dysfunctional in some way, but to have that and then to hear from you and then guests this idea of moving forward, I think is one of the reasons why you hear Building Relationships with Dr. Gary Chapman, who is the New York Times bestselling author of The Five Love Languages. Here's another call for you, Gary, and some encouragement, along with a question about a family member who is struggling.
1: Thank you so much for your ministry. You have been my counselor via the podcast for years and years, and I appreciate that. I've got a question about a son who was a prodigal. He came home divorced and in very heavy debt. He lived with us for 2 years, was able to regroup, and he moved out. He's been gone for about a year and a half, and he's about to lose his job. We're thinking he might be coming home again. The first time, I think we did have him draw up a contract and say, listen, but this is what we expect. We didn't have very much of a relationship with him. He's away from the Lord and doesn't want to talk about Jesus things, does not want to eat any of my home-cooked meals, which is fine. I'm over that. But any advice that you could give my husband and I, we sure would appreciate it. Thank you very much.
2: I think any mother or father in that situation would be greatly concerned and be asking the same kind of question that this caller is asking. You know, I wrote a book and recently revised it. It's called Your New Life with Your Adult Children, in which I deal with these kind of issues. And what she said in terms of if he does ask to come back, she said we had a contract, we had agreements on what we expected. That, I think, is very, very healthy. If he does decide to come back or ask if he can come back, you need to have a good conversation with each other. And in that book, I deal with the kind of things that you might want to talk about in that situation. One is, what is the goal? Are you coming back hoping to stay here for 6 more years or 2 more years? And what can we do to help you with the job? You know, how can we help you find the job? Because obviously that's part of the problem he did now at this juncture. If he needs training to get new skills, by going to a local, you know, technical college of some kind, picking up skills that will help him get a new job or a better job. But we don't want him just to come back and not be moving in the right direction. So having a good conversation with him about that and asking in what way can we help you? We don't want to just sit here, and we don't want you just to sit here. We want you to be active and learning and growing, because we want you to have a better life, because you know you kind of discouraged yourself on your life. So those kind of really open conversations. And we want to love our adult children, because God loves us even when we do wrong. But we want to help them. We don't want to just be sitting there letting them be in the house but not helping them. And so help means that they have to reach out to get help. So I think you'd find that book to be very helpful. We can't control our adult children. And yes, it breaks our heart when they go through divorce and when they, you know, get a job and then lose a job. And maybe the reason he lost his job is not because he was a poor employee. Maybe there were other factors involved that did not relate to the potential of his work. But I think these kind of conversations need to be open and honest and loving, because we want to love them no matter what. You know, the prodigal son's father did not go out and try to make him come home. He just kept the farm going, so that when he did come home, there was something to come home to. So I would say, you know, keep your marriage strong and vibrant, so that when there is, if he does come back home, there's a home to come home to, and then you help him in whatever way you can. But, yeah, it's hard. It's hard when you have a prodigal son who comes home and goes out and comes back, has to come back home again. So open conversation and making some guidelines and decisions out of love All the decisions ought to be out of love. That's what God does. Every command God ever gave us is because he loves

0: us. And if he said, don't do this, it's because he loved us. If it says, do this, it's because he loved us. So all of our guidelines ought to be because we love you and we want to do the very best thing we can to help you.
1: The other thing I love about that story is that the dad kept the calf fat for when the son came back and ready to have the party, you know, have the food. The book is Your New Life with Adult Children, A Practical Guide to What Helps, What Hurts, and What Heals. You can find out more about it at buildingrelationships.us. And let me just mention this, something that she said. Gary, she mentioned the home-cooked meals, that he doesn't want to eat the home-cooked meals. And you could hear just a little bit of the hurt inside you. I've moved on from, but I've worked through that. It's okay. But it almost feels like to me, and maybe I'm reading too much in here, but her words or her love language might be acts of service. So when she makes this meal for her son, she's saying, I love you to him. And he says, I don't want that. You know, want something else. So she has to deal with all of that, those complex feelings about, you know, showing love and not being accepted, doesn't she?
0: Yeah, absolutely, Chris. And I don't understand the dynamics on that. I mean, why would a man not accept a good home-cooked meal? You know, I don't know where he's coming from.
1: I want to go with you over to her house and we'll eat, right?
0: Yeah. So I don't know what the dynamics are and what's going on in his mind, you know, that would make him not want to eat meals that she prepares. I don't know where that's coming from. You know, an open conversation with a counselor, somebody might be able to figure out why he has those feelings or thoughts. But, yeah, that's very strange.
1: Yeah.
0: But, you know, it does seem like she's worked through that. I'm willing to accept that, you know.
1: Yes, yes.
0: But she probably doesn't understand it either.
1: Right. Well, and with that, we'll conclude this June edition of Dear Gary. As I mentioned earlier, 866-424-GARY. We'd love to hear your question, your comment, maybe about something that you've heard today, that you might hear your question in a fall edition of Dear Gary. And don't forget to check out our featured resource, Screen Kids, 5 Relational Skills Every Child Needs in a Tech-Driven World. 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
0: And next week, we'll begin our summer Best Of broadcast. And we'll begin with this question. How do you speak life to your husband when all you want to do is yell at him?
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3: 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Burroughs continues sharing one of our Heroes of the Holocaust stories called A Woman of Great Generosity and Courage.
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5: 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To her amazement, their prayers worked. 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
8: This is the Middle East Report, your connection to truthful reporting on Israel and the Middle East. I'm John Riley. On this edition of the Middle East Report, I want to tell you about an organization that is telling you the truth about what's going on with the Palestinian Authority, which governs many, many sections of the State of Israel. The Palestinian Authority's promotion of glorification of terror, which includes paying salaries to terrorists, naming schools, sporting events, and public spaces after terrorists, promoting terror in children's TV programs and school books, and so much more. The Palestinian Media Watch is keeping you informed and giving you the truth of what's happening with the Palestinian Authority. Talking to Itamar Marcus, he is the founder of Palestinian Media Watch, and they do an amazing job of keeping everybody informed on what's happening, you know, with the Palestinian Authority and anything regarding that and things happening here in the Middle East. Itamar, thank you for your good work. There's a lot of people who are listening right now who may not know, you know, what you do, the Palestinian Media Watch. Can you just kind of summarize what you guys do?
9: We think it's critical to understand what the Palestinian Authority is really telling its people. What are they teaching their children? The messages. Do they teach their people that the problem is just about some land that Israel has? Or do they teach their people that the Jews are the enemies of Allah who have to be destroyed? In fact, it is the latter, and that's why it's so important. The world has to understand how dangerous the Palestinian Authority is, how dangerous their ideology is. In fact, it was the Palestinian Authority ideology that created the strength of Hamas, because all the generations of Palestinian children have been brought up on PA ideology, and that put them straight into the hands of Hamas. And I could say that October 7th was a direct result of Palestinian Authority ideology that was essentially adopted by Hamas.
8: What would you say are some of the major concerns, and we could probably talk all day about this, of the Palestinian Authority, in your estimation, in your study, in your research? You guys watch the Palestinian Authority all the time.
9: The Palestinian Authority's ultimate concern is to have Israel removed. They tell their people that there never was a Jewish people in the land of Israel. They tell their people that all the biblical stories, either sometimes they say they were lies, or sometimes they say they actually happened in a different place. They happened in Yemen. Just recently, literally within the last 2 weeks, there was a senior person on official Palestinian TV who said that the descendants of Jacob are actually today's Palestinians, and the Jews are descendants of the Berber Arabs and have no connection to the land. It is this constant delegitimization and demonization of Jews and Israelis, claiming that we have no connection, no history. We have been, they say there never was a temple. They say that all you have to do is go to Rome and look at the Arch of Titus and see them carrying away the candelabra, the menorah, and the rest of, to know that history knows that there were temples. They tell their people, no temple, Jews have no history, and therefore no right to exist as a state.
8: And Jesus was a Palestinian. That's another narrative.
9: Absolutely. Because the Jews weren't here, so what was Jesus? Jesus was a Palestinian, they claim. And they even go worse, totally insulting any Christian believer, saying that he was the first Palestinian Shahid. Shahid means martyr. According to the Palestinian definition, the martyrs are in heaven rewarded with 72 virgins in paradise. So by saying that he was the first Shahid, Palestinian Shahid, they are absolutely insulting all of Christian tradition.
8: There is so much deception out there when it comes to news and information about Israel and the Jewish people. That's why we need organizations like the Palestinian Media Watch. You can find out more about what they do when you visit palwatch.org. That's palwatch.org. Don't believe everything you hear in the news of what's happening there in Israel and regarding the Jewish people, because again, there is a lot of deception out there. 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Check out that website. That's the Middle East Report. I'm John Riley. Thanks for listening. 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

0: weird things teens are doing today. This is Parenting Today's Teens with Mark Gregston and Courtney LaFleur. And Mark is the founder and executive director of Heartlight Ministries, a residential counseling program for teens. Courtney is a licensed professional counselor. This is going to be interesting, Mark.
1: Well, it is. You know, I mean, think about it for a moment. I mean, I go back and I think about times that we used to play, when I was a kid, lawn darts. Let's throw a huge spear up in the air, and the number of people that had their heads sewn up and stapled together. But that's what they did in the 70s. They were streaking, playing these stupid lawn darts. They had pet rocks, mood rings, and they sat around playing some game named Pong. In the 80s, they made mixtapes, big hair, leg warmers. Did you ever wear leg warmers?
2: Absolutely not. No.
1: You weren't even born in the 80s.
2: No.
1: I mean, and so, but I mean, then in the 90s, teens had this noisy AOL internet connections, and some people understand exactly what I'm talking about.
0: Mm-hmm.
1: They recorded movies and used disposable cameras in the 2000s. They wore puka shell necklaces all the time, had pasture parties, talked on flip phones about Y2K. They wore low-rise jeans, UGG boots, and fell in love with Facebook and Twitter. 2010s, they were obsessed with Snapchat, Instagram, planking, wearing leggings with combat boots. They added something to it. And the YOLO mindset, which is you only live once.
2: Oh, thank you. Yeah.
1: I know. And it's crazy. And so I wonder, so what are the weird things that are happening today? And here's the shift. A lot of the weird things happening today can be very dangerous to kids. So that's what we're going to be talking about today.
0: We'll pick up the topic in just a moment. You'll find us online at parentingtodaysteens.org. Mark, really, are teens weirder today than in previous times?
1: Well, you know, I don't think teens in the 20s are really any different than anybody else. It's just that some of the stupid stuff they're doing is getting them into trouble. You know, and these are dangerous things, I think, that parents need to be aware of. I mean, this environment is shaped by algorithms and constant visibility and fast-moving trends. There are behaviors that feel new or more intense than before, and a few of them can cross into the risky category. And so one of those that I think is important for people to understand is this viral challenge culture that happens. And it happens with, let's pour ice water over somebody, or let's, you know, let's do this. There was this cinnamon challenge that happened a few years ago where people would eat cinnamon, and then people started dying from doing that, choking on it. And so these stunts is that you film them and you place them before people and you get attention. You get so many likes and everything else. But some of it's kind of risky. Spin your car this way. Stand on the back of a car. Flip over a car. You know, I mean, do this surfing that, you know, on the back of a subway where people have been killed. Those are all viral challenges that have happened that have become very dangerous, but yet it is a part of the culture today.
0: Yeah. Courtney?
2: A part of this too is just the fact that everything is filmed. So
1: yeah.
2: It may not be that kids are any weirder than they used to be. It's just that now we can see it all because it's all recorded and we're all seeing it online. So it does feel a little bit more intense. And kids are truly filming everything. Like, you'll see anything happen or they'll go experience something new, and the first thing they do is pull out their phone and take pictures of it or video so that they can prove they were there and they saw it and share it with someone. But it also means they're videoing fights that happen in school or their own personal emotional breakdowns, which is stuff that we would never show people before.
1: Yeah.
2: Embarrassing situations of other people or themselves. And I think there's this idea that in sharing that, they're being really authentic or really genuine. But to me, and I think to a lot of people, anytime you're setting something up to be filmed, it doesn't feel very authentic or genuine. So I get the intent, but it still is a little bit strange to be, like you said, maybe filming yourself crying about something or freaking out or getting angry about something just for other people to see. And there's an overall loss of privacy. You know, there aren't any private moments anymore for those kids. And it ends up harming their reputation in the long run, because even if they post something they regret or they grow up and say, that's so embarrassing, I can't believe I posted that online, it doesn't go away. It's still there. And so situations get escalated by the fact that, you know, something can happen in real life and then it can be done and it can be over. But if they're posting videos of it, it keeps going and going and going, and there is no de-escalation then.
1: I think that, Courtney, I think it goes into like the tracking and surveillance of people that happen all the time with SnapMat or Find My Friends or something. people always know where you are. They know what you're doing. People are always watching. Mm-hmm. You know, it's interesting to me. There's people out there that just go out and video people just to make them mad.
2: Yeah.
1: Because they're invading the privacy, but it's in the public, so they do it. And so then you go, I can't do anything mm-hmm. without somebody watching over my shoulder all the time. And so it normalizes some of these controlling behaviors in relationships with people, knowing that anything can be placed out there. I think it's dangerous to invade the privacy mm-hmm. of people. I mean, I think it's dangerous to invade the privacy of people in public. I don't think that's a good thing. And so, I mean, because it creates a sense of anxiety with mm-hmm. kids.
2: I think that one's huge. Probably one of the biggest differences we see in relationships with teenagers right now is that exactly what you said, the sense of control, yeah. whether it's over your friends or a romantic relationship, but being able to see how quickly someone responds to you or where they are or how many people they've Snapchatted that day. Like yeah. this is very intense knowledge of each other's lives. And it gives this sense of things become rude through technology that aren't actually rude in real life, like yeah. saying no to someone or saying, you know, I'm not going to show up to this thing or liking their picture or going somewhere with another friend and not inviting another one. Those are all normal things that people do, but it becomes rude and hateful online. And yeah, I just think it's a huge part of yeah. the anxiety in teens that they feel like they have to be perfect in that way to have their friendships and controlling in some ways.
1: You know what's interesting to me that something new that's come up are these deep fake pictures where kids are using AI. You know, it's like, I'm not going to identify anybody else, but for me, it's like you could take a picture of me and make me look naked in front of other people. What, nobody wants to see that. You know, I mean, it would be more of a comedy than anything, but the fact that somebody can do that mm-hmm. is ruining people's lives.
3: Yeah. Scary.
1: Because they are showing that to other people, and it's an invasion of privacy, even though it's fake. Mm-hmm. It's not true. It's unreal. Who would have thought that we would have ever dealt with that in high school?
2: Yeah.
1: And now states are passing laws to eliminate that. I don't know how you're going to do that. Mm-hmm. I think that's progress with AI that has a very horrendous part of it that can damage relationships.
2: There's a part of this, too, that is kids finding their identity. We know teenagers find their identity all the time, and there's a lot of exploring, but this is happening at a high speed with this generation mm-hmm. right now because everything's public, things change quickly, they're getting constant feedback, different groups they can join. So nothing's happening slowly, and they're not taking their time to figure it out. They're jumping from one thing to the next, looking for that validation and that acceptance, and that's how they decide to define themselves. And going a little bit deeper into that, I see that happen a lot in teens right now with self-diagnosing. They've put their identity in the fact that they have an anxiety disorder or they're bipolar or they have PTSD. You know, I've had several girls come into Heartlight recently and ask me, I think I have borderline personality disorder. And I'm like, how do you even know about borderline personality disorder? This is dangerous because they're getting inaccurate information online.
1: Yeah,
2: and
1: yeah.
2: if they feel they've become a part of that community, then the flip side of that is they can never improve because then they won't remain a part of that community. So yeah. they've got to stay anxious or depressed or, you know, have irrational thoughts or crazy mood swings. So that identity becomes a really dangerous thing because they stay stuck in it.
1: Yeah.
3: Well, we'll talk more with Mark and Courtney about this issue in a few moments, and Annabelle will be our teen guest coming up next. 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
1: Annabelle, thanks for being a part of the program. I've got to ask this question. How in the world did you end up from Russia all the way here to East Texas in Longview, Texas? How did that happen?
5: Well, over like the course of my whole life, I have been kind of traveling throughout the United States. I was adopted from Russia at an early age.
1: Where in Russia?
5: St. Petersburg.
1: Wow, that's a beautiful city.
5: Yes, it is. It's really gorgeous. I've seen pictures, but I haven't visited yet. But I've seen a lot of pictures.
1: Well,
5: really
1: I don't think you're going to be going anytime soon.
5: No, yes.
2: Probably not.
1: May want to give it a little bit of time.
5: For sure. But yeah, so I was born in St. Petersburg, Russia, and I moved to Connecticut around the age of two, Fairfield, Connecticut. And from then on, I moved to Austin, Texas, around the age of seven, I want to say. Throughout then, just had a lot of troubled issues with myself. I got into like vaping, a lot of self harm, not great influences with friends, and so that was really hard for me. I then ended up moving from Austin and leaving like pretty much my whole life that I'd kind of built to Florida, and that's kind of when everything went really downhill. And so when I got to Florida, I was continuing to self-harm. My mom did not know about it. And so I had not a great support system because I had just moved. I started eighth grade, was just not the greatest.
2: Eighth grade is when you moved? I'm so sorry.
5: Yeah, it was bad. It was really bad.
1: Okay, so what's the self-harm about? I mean, what was kind of driving that?
5: I started in seventh grade because my friends were kind of doing it and it was popular, but then I started to use it more as a coping skill.
1: Wow.
5: For my pain. I didn't really think that I was like worth anything.
1: Pain from what?
5: A lot of it stemmed from my adoption. I had a lot of abandonment issues. People were just kind of coming and going from my life and I didn't think that I was really worth anything.
1: Did the adoption affirm those feelings you were having or did it magnify it, make it bigger because you felt like you were abandoned?
5: It definitely made my feelings feel a lot bigger than they were.
1: Yeah.
5: I mean, adoption itself is a big concept, but the reason why it was just felt so big is because it happened at such a young age and I didn't understand the feelings.
1: Yeah, half the kids at Heartlight are adopted.
5: Yes.
1: You know that?
5: Yeah.
1: Half of them here are. It's amazing.
5: Yeah.
1: I mean, it's definitely got those issues.
5: For sure.
2: So did you know at the time, like I'm thinking seventh, eighth grade, and you're experiencing these feelings of rejection, abandonment, fear. It sounds like trying to fit in with a friend group that was doing some pretty negative behaviors. Did you know at that point? Like, could you verbalize what you were feeling or did it feel more like what is going on, like in chaos mode?
5: Yeah, it felt more like what was going on, chaos mode. I definitely had no clue kind of really why I was feeling any of this. Yeah. It was just very out of the blue. I just wanted to fit in. I wanted to be a part of something. And so it turned from wanting to be a part of something to something that I only knew how to do to help myself.
2: Yeah.
1: Wow.
5: And so self-harming just felt like the only way to make my pain kind of go away.
1: Wow.
5: Even though it caused me more pain later on.
1: Yeah.
5: And so going into eighth grade, feeling like I didn't have a place was really hard for me. And so a lot of the times I spent trying to find friends, trying to find relationships, trying to do all of these things. And it just got worse. And so around the middle of my eighth grade year, I got sent to a mental hospital and I got Baker acted in Florida, which was awful.
1: Yeah.
5: It was not good at all. I actually told my mom that I wanted to go because I felt like I needed the help.
1: Yeah.
5: And that was in eighth grade. Yeah.
1: Fast forward a little bit to what got you here. What was the decision or what was the thing that went on that somebody said, wait, we got to send her away to Heartlight for 12 months. What was that about?
5: A middle of my junior year, I had some threats from some people. I got jumped by a bunch of girls. My parents had realized that because I was involved in drugs and drinking and partying and hanging out with the wrong crowd, and now my safety was even more at risk.
1: Yeah.
5: They had thought that it would be best that I went away for a little bit just to kind of figure out what the root of all of this was. Yeah.
1: So you get here, and you were so excited to be here. I mean, you're just going, man, I just love it here.
5: Absolutely.
2: This is the dream.
5: Yeah. For sure, for sure.
1: Yeah. Where was the turning point for you?
5: It was actually recent. I feel like a lot of people will say like it was like in the middle of their program was like 3 or 4 months in. When I didn't come back from my August break, I was in a juvenile assessment center and I was in there and I was very much under the influence because I resented this place so much I was upset and angry. And I remember sitting there and I was kind of unconscious, but not really. And I remember opening my eyes to see like where I was because I started to regain consciousness. And I remember hearing this like voice, this voice that was like, you have to go back. Like you have to go back and finish this program out. Like you can't just run. You can't run your whole life. You can't be this version of yourself that's going to get you nowhere.
1: Yeah. Was it mine or Courtney's voice?
2: I hope it was mine.
5: I really do believe, I'm a believer, so do believe that it was God.
1: Yeah.
5: And I've only told one of my staff this, but as I went to open my eyes, it was all black. And then I closed them again after I heard this like voice. And when I opened them again, it was light. I could see the whole room that I was in. I could see where I was. I could feel the ground under my feet. And I really was scared that I had done so much destruction to everything. And I wanted to turn around.
1: Yeah.
5: And so
1: That begins to happen and you're getting ready to go home.
5: Yeah, for sure.
1: What do you think you'd be had you not come here?
5: I feel like a lot of people say this, but probably dead.
1: It is amazing to me, because we don't sit there and tell people, you have to say that. I have no idea what we're going to be talking about while we sit here, but you really think that?
5: Yeah, I really do. I don't think that I would have been in a good place at all or anything of the sorts.
1: Your parents did a good thing. Your parents saved your life.
5: Yeah, for sure.
1: You know, you think it's us. It's not us. It's your parents who saved your life, who said, okay, we can't do this. Let's get some help.
5: Yeah, I talked to my dad on my last phone call and he had hung up the phone and went to my mom's phone call the next day and she had said, Dad didn't want to tell you this, but he came to me crying because he said, I think we got our daughter back.
1: Wow.
5: And that was just so emotional.
1: That's
5: for me.
1: Pretty cool.
5: Yeah.
1: That's really pretty cool. Why so emotional?
5: It's so strange to see that my parents believe in me and that I believe in myself for once. And it's just cool to see that I have a chance at life now. I have a chance at being this person that doesn't have to run, that doesn't have to hide, that doesn't have to be scared, and that I can actually do it. I can do life.
1: Yeah.
5: So.
1: That's cool.
5: Yeah.
1: Love your parents?
5: I love my parents. I love my mom and dad.
1: You think
5: my mom's
1: they love
5: my
1: you?
5: Best friend. Of course.
1: They would have to put up with you. I mean, I just think that, you know, not really, but no, probably really. I would say that they love you enough that they tolerate things, but make hard decisions.
5: For sure.
1: You know, and you guys will have a great relationship. You know, we know it.
5: Yeah.
1: Well, whenever you leave, we're going to hate not having you here on the property. You've been a joy
5: to
1: be here. And you're our own little Russian girl, the only one that's here right now, as a matter of fact. And so it's kind of surprising.
5: Yes, yes.
1: I hope we keep in contact for a long, long time.
5: For sure, for sure. You're invited to my wedding when it happens.
1: Cool. I'll come do your wedding. I'd love that. I'd love that. Thanks for being a part of the program.
5: Thank you. I appreciate it.
3: So good to hear Annabelle's story here today. We're talking about weird things teens do, and Mark, help us understand why teens engage in this sometimes risky behavior.
1: Well, I think that most of these behaviors come from a normal developmental needs. And I've got to put a something in here. I go, but I don't think lawn darts that they used to use in the past are a part of those developmental leads any more than I think streaking, you know, that happened back in the 70s and 80s is a part of developmental. But people do want to belong. They are searching for identity. They want attention and they want independence. And I think those are normal things for kids. They just have the opportunities to do that differently. And so that environment has turned these normal needs truly into things that are harmful and have higher stakes behind them. And so parents need to know that not everything teens are doing is harmful. They're more aware of mental health. They're more connected globally. They're more expressive and informed. But the problem isn't teens these days. It is the world that they're engaged in and has engaged them in the current of society that makes some of these things they're doing dangerous. And a parent just needs to remain connected in such a way that you can have those deeper discussions about them and help them come back to reality to give them what they need so they don't have to search for it in other places or by other actions, because some of those tools and mechanisms they can use can be very dangerous.
2: It's really easy to be scared of the unknown, and I think that's what's happening now. You know, there's a same level of weirdness, but we don't know the effects of it yet. So it's easy for parents to be really fearful. So what I want parents to think about in that is, do you have a good judgment of what is weird but not harmful versus what is weird and detrimental to your kid? Or are you so anxious that you're just kind of harping on everything? Yeah. Secondly, in regards to your relationship with your kid, if they get in over their head with something that's weird or dangerous, would they be too embarrassed to come to you for help?
1: Yeah. Or if you see them playing lawn darts out in the front yard, you got to go somewhere. Okay?
2: Tell them to move if the dart heads their way.
1: Something is happening that they need to do different, or they're streaking across somewhere. Put it in perspective, mom and dad and all you grandparents. Weird things. We did a lot of weird stuff a long time ago. Yep. It's just as weird now, but it could be dangerous. Know the difference.
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1: Hey, moms and dads, every generation of teenagers has done things that have made their parents scratch their heads. We did. Our parents did. It's a part of growing up. Here's what's changed. The stakes are higher now. What used to be a dumb decision seen by a handful of friends is now film posted and permanent. So before you panic about the weird stuff, you know, your teen is into, take a breath. Most of it comes from the same place it always has. They want to belong. They want to be noticed. They're figuring out who they are. That's not weird. That's normal. Your job isn't to understand every trend, but it is to stay close enough so that when that weird stuff begins to happen and it crosses into being dangerous, your teen knows you're the safe place to land. So stay close, stay calm, and stay connected to your teen.
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10: Olivia Rodrigo, who once received an award from Planned Parenthood as a vocal supporter of abortion, recently launched an all-women's music festival. The pop star announced that 100% of proceeds from the event will go to nonprofit organizations that support women. Tickets to the festival quickly sold out, but what many did not know is that some of the proceeds will go to abortion organizations like Planned Parenthood or the so-called Center for Reproductive Rights. Rodrigo previously passed out contraceptives and information on how to get abortions to children at one of her concerts.
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